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6: You're listening to Talking Vision on Vision Australia Radio. Today we're going to bring you two classic interviews recently that were conducted through Talking Vision. First, we've got Chris Gross, a founder of Ava, a AI companion, as well as a chat with Nathan from The Sandful. Those are coming up now, so we hope you enjoy.
7: I began my conversation with Chris by asking him about his businesses as well as his vision condition.
8: If we circle all the way back and what brings me to the vision space in itself, when I was 21 years old, I was diagnosed with Leber's hereditary optic neuropathy, so L1 or Leber's. And I spent a fair bit of time, I worked as a labourer prior to that. And made a little bit of money. And then obviously once January 10th, 2010, people in similar shoes would understand it's probably a day that changes the rest of your life. So I remember it very well. And I didn't work for about 18 months after that and didn't make any money. And then I was training. I started exercising in my backyard. And I was doing some bicep curls, and then I went to the local gym, and a young fella asked me if I could write him an exercise program to train his arms, and he paid me $80 for it, and I thought I'd become a millionaire overnight. And I thought, this could be a step in a direction that could help me find my feet again and find a bit of purpose. So I then went and became a personal trainer. And just sort of realized I wanted to help people and help as many people as I could. So the pathway to following that was to start a business and then employ trainers to help people. So I now have five staff that work for me here and they each train about 20 people each. So it means that, I can train my 20 people, but in training those people, I can help train another 20 people, each of them. So can help more and more people. And and then from there I've realized it's probably been leaning more into the space, into the vision impaired community. I realize it's probably, these are the people that I really want to help the most, people geared to my heart and that experience things like myself. And that led me to start the Quality Life Collective, which was the business around the coaching for vision impaired people. And then we get to Ava, which is the Accessible Vision Assistant, which is, an AI companion. It came from an idea. I was in London and traveling through London and just I needed so much assistance and I didn't have a support worker or anything like that. And I just found myself Googling and trying to link so many things together. And I thought, what if there's an AI companion for vision impaired people that could support them anywhere they are in the world and just help them live a little bit more freer and independent? And that's where Ava came from. That's a bit of a summary of how it all came together.
7: All right, cool. Yeah, it's really interesting how all those sort of things lead from, one thing to another. So thank you for filling us in on that. Let's get into Ava in detail and the exciting side of AI. It's a very new world now that we're sort of entering into with all these possibilities. So that's probably one of the reasons it would be possible. I mean, this sort of thing like 5 years ago, even pre-COVID or all that sort of thing, even back back then AI wasn't at the forefront of where it is now. So what's that been like to be able to ride that wave?
8: Yeah, look, it's just helped me so much. I couldn't tell you the amount of areas in my life that it's helped me with. It's like I've got four children as well whilst trying to float these businesses. And, you know, it's helped me with parenting. It's helped me describe situations. When I take a photo of something, it helps describe what you know, the scenario that around. I take a photo of a price tag and it helps me find the cheapest price, you know, between the two different supermarkets. So where it came from was that I was, you know, I was always researching different things, and I felt like there was nothing that was tailored for me, you know, with a vision impairment that could help be my personal assistant, really. So where Ava will go to, and this may be a question we can cover more in detail shortly, it'll start to link a lot of the apps in your phone together, you know, your maps and things like that, so that you can just help make people's lives a lot easier. And like I said, it's just helped me do so much, from job ideas, like innovating things, helping clients better, coaching clients better. So it helps me in the workspace. It helps me at home with the kids. It helps me outside in the public, in public transport, in so many different ways. So Ava was generated from just wanting to create something that was more tailor-made for someone with a vision impairment.
7: Well, let's get into the nuts and bolts of how Ava works. What sort of features can people expect if they download the app, and how it interfaces with those other apps that you've mentioned there?
8: Yeah, so where Ava is now is more of a web-based app.
7: Sure.
8: And then what will happen is every morning, once you've got Ava, she'll send you a text message every morning to say, hey, what have you got on for today? It's got a memory base in the back end built into it. So once you feed it what you know you've got on, say I've got a doctor's appointment in Sydney or in Melbourne, it'll link with your maps in your phone. It'll know where you're at, where your doctor's appointment is. And then it will start to give you prospective travel points on how to get there. So say your appointment's at 2 p.m., it's a 40-minute travel time. This is the pathway, you know, and this is the bus or the train line that you'll take. And, you know, it's a 40-minute travel, so we recommend leaving at X time. So that's just one thing. She'll be able to, I talk to her as if she's a real person. I talk to it every day.
7: Sure.
8: And, you know, another way would be like, hey, the doctor has prescribed that I take an X medication at this time. What it will do is it'll set a reminder in its brain database, basically, that every time it'll send a push notification for you to take that medication in, say, 10 minutes' time.
7: Oh, wow. Okay.
8: You know, once we get into your calendar, so it'll have, you know, all of your scheduled meetings or scheduled appointments. So it'll be able to send you reminders of all of those things. And then as well, any emails and things like that that need simple replies, or it can read it out to you. Ultimately, what Ava will get to is from personal assistant to, you know, almost like your CEO of your life. And help you create, you know, it's just a bit more freedom and opportunity to be able to do a bit more with your life and feel a bit more confident about that. And then also within the brains behind it, you're able to create sort of like a supporter in a sense. So someone, when you're dealing with a problem. So for example, the other day, I had to get to the train station on a specific train to get to my children. I thought I was running late. I got to the train station and my anxiety was just, my chest was pumping. I was not feeling great. I picked up the phone, spoke how I was feeling to Ava. And then we went through sort of a, you know, what I would say is a temperature lowering exercise. So we did some breath work together, slowed down my heart rate, spoke about some of the things that went well during that period of stress. And then, you know, what we've got to look forward to in the next, you know, hour to 2 hours. And it started to just lower my temperature, my heart rate slowed down, and I felt a lot better, you know, rather than being a lot stressed. So I feel like anxiety and low vision come hand in hand with each other. It certainly helped me lower that whilst, you know, about to go and see my children. So I didn't want to be all fridgety when I was going to see my kids. So, you know, having that in my pocket was super handy. And, you know, that was at 6 o'clock in the morning.
7: Oh, my God.
8: I didn't want to, you know, there's not many support workers out there that want to come hang out at 6 o'clock in the morning.
7: No, it's a bit tricky to, bit of a tough ask.
8: Yeah.
7: No, but I'm really interested to hear about your experiences, your lived experiences, and how they tie in with AVA, especially you're talking about that link, that mental health link with low vision and anxiety and those feelings. I don't know if this has been your experience, but coming from my side of things, because I'm vision impaired as well, and being in that in-between zone where you aren't fully sighted, but you aren't officially quote-unquote legally blind. And it feels like you sort of fall between the gaps in some respects sometimes.
8: It's so funny you say that, because that is exactly where I feel. You are not fully out there with a cane and guide dog.
7: No.
8: But I certainly need some assistance as well.
7: Mm.
8: And, you know, and so it's funny. So for me, I probably, if you want to dive into the mental health space, for me, it's about feeling adequate enough, feeling that I can give my all, but my vision holds me back. So where my lived experience with using AVA is being able to not necessarily rely on her, but go to her to help me understand where my worth is in the community and with my family. And an example of that would be for me to do a task on the computer takes twice as long as anyone else, if not longer. So having AVA there that can help voice guide me through a certain task, whether that be finding a file on a Google Drive, for example, if I click AVA and say, hey, I need to find a file, can you voice me through the step-by-step how I need to do this? So it'll guide me with my phone sitting underneath the computer screen and go to the top left, look for this, click that, go to the bottom right. So it directs me in with directional language rather than, you know, click this, click that, click this. It directs me in using, you know, directional language. So it helps me in that space.
7: Mm.
8: And what that does is it makes me feel like, hey, I nailed that a bit quicker. I've got this a bit. Ooh, you get a bit excited.
7: You do. Absolutely.
8: As you would understand, go back to that story about the train station. Getting to the train station without any hassle is like a massive win for a vision impaired person.
7: Oh, super. Yeah.
8: Yeah. And so, you know, I love that. So when you get there and you're like, got it, nailed that one. That's great. You know, you feel good about yourself. So if AVA can help me create more moments like that, to me, I find that super, super valuable because I can, you know, I feel a greater sense of worth to, you know, my business then, which means I'm doing more for my family. So it just makes me feel better overall.
7: I mean, it's those small things, like you're on the train and you can't see what the station is because sometimes, like they say, oh, you know, we've got audio things that say now arriving at blah, blah. Half the time they don't work. It's too dark outside and the station's not lit up so you can't see the sign anyway. That's also where these sort of things are really useful, where it's just saying, okay, you're at such and such station, you have 5 stations to go and then you have to get off the train, that sort of thing. That is super helpful. Just those little things.
8: The one big killer, I don't know what it's like where you are, but the bus system.
7: Oh my God, don't even get me started.
8: I knew I would. The bus system, I don't know how we're so far behind on that. But again, if I take a photo of the bus station number, drop that into AVA, hey, I'm at bus station number this, and then I can say I need to go to this street, and she'll come back and go, well, you need to get off at bus stop number 52.
7: Yep.
8: You know, and it can just guide you 10 stops or, because sometimes it's the bus stop number that you can take to the bus driver and go, hey, can you make sure you stop at bus stop 52 or, you know, and it's just a little bit more help. You know, I think there's some big things that, you know, New South Wales or Victoria government or the federal government could do in creating a bit more voice technology around that. But
7: yes,
8: this is, again, AVA is one step in the direction that can help us on a more individual level.
7: Absolutely. Well, I guess, how can people get AVA for themselves?
8: Yeah, so qualitylifecollective.com.au is the website. So qualitylifecollective.com.au. And that's really the purpose of it, is to help people have a higher quality life. And there's a free trial. And depending if you're using the mobile, it's a few little scrolls down. The first yellow button is the free trial button. So jump onto that. It'll give you a trial feature of some of the tools it can do. Obviously, we don't let go of all the secrets there, but once you jump on board, it's $9 a week, $9.99 a week. And then, like you said, once you start to link all of your apps together and the memory base behind Ava works on an individual level for you, it can start really taking off. And just like, again, it's there to be somewhat of a support person so that you can live a little bit more free and independent, so you can do things. And where I suppose the big thing for me that I've really sort of landed on lately with Ava is it's become that fourth option. So for me, there was option one was ask someone for help and have to wait around. And look, I'm sure you understand, relying on people with your low vision, I find it so challenging. One, to have the confidence to ask the question. Two, to put someone out of their way. And you always feel like you're just a burden to someone.
7: Well, yeah, it takes away your independence. You just, it's just not a good feeling.
8: 100%. So then number two was I thought, well, you know what, stuff, but I'll do it myself. And I struggle through it. And then you end up getting frustrated and angry. And you think, you know what, I'll just get someone to help me do it. Or the third option, which I found myself sitting in a lot, was just not doing anything. You know, and then I thought, well, you know what, if I can bridge the gap between struggling by myself and having to rely on someone else, And let's say an AI companion can land in the middle of that, and that's Ava. That's what I want. That's how I can contribute to the community, our vision impaired community, most importantly. You know, I think once this really gets its wings, I think, you know, this can help so many other people in the disability space, not just vision impaired people. So I'm excited for it to get out there and people to give it a try and get some more feedback on it. But yeah, I really think this is going to make a massive difference because it's helped me so far. And yeah, I'm sure it can help some other people as well.
7: Super exciting. Well, we're definitely following that with a lot of interest, Chris. So definitely keep in touch and see how things go. So, Chris, thank you so much for catching up with me today. It was great to have a chat.
8: Love it, mate. Thank you so much and have an awesome day.
7: Chris Gross there, founder of Ava, the AI companion for people who are blind or have low vision, now available through Chris's website, qualitylifecollective.com.au. 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
6: 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Now we're going to take you to an interview with Nathan from The Sandful. Please enjoy.
9: So our last guest for this hour is Nathan from SANFL Para. What do we call it, Nate?
10: Well, we say The Sandful these days rather than SANFL.
9: Right.
10: But yeah, I look after our disability and inclusion programs.
9: It's the thing is, the ball that comes with this, and this isn't the only ball you have. You have lots of different types of balls, don't you?
10: Yeah, so lots of different programs. We want to obviously make sure that everyone has that opportunity to play footy.
9: Yeah.
10: The ball you're speaking of is our blind and low vision footy.
9: What would be life without footy? We've got to make sure that everybody has the opportunity to play footy.
10: 100%.
9: I love it, man. It's brilliant.
10: 100%. And yeah, this particular footy,
9: the high-vis footy.
10: It's got a USB charger in it because when you press the button, it emits a buzzing sound, a continuous buzzing sound.
9: I'm not sure if we can get it on.
10: Don't adjust your dial.
9: Either that's the football, or there's something wrong with your radio.
10: No, but obviously that sound is critical for players that want to play the game and to be able to track the ball. You know, in this modified format of footy. I think it's all about just giving an opportunity. They obviously love their footy, and not everyone's has a total vision loss. There are, you know, right, there's elements of it. So there's a classification system in place with the footy. And yeah, obviously, as I said, this footy allows them to play. The game is played indoors at AFL Max, so we need that indoor safe space for them to play at. And no other sounds around, so we play at a time when there's no kids' birthday parties or anything like that to interrupt that sensory experience that you need with BLV footy.
9: What was that story you were telling me about it going, somebody hoofing it into the rafters?
10: Oh, I think it was one of the early days in Victoria when they were looking at some prototypes with the footies, and one of the early testing days someone kicked the ball up in the roof as it was buzzing, and that caused a few issues because, as you can imagine, there's a ball buzzing constantly, and other players found it a bit confusing to where the sound was coming from.
9: Roof.
10: So, yeah, one of the challenges with new programs and trying to figure out the best way forward.
9: Do you think you've got it now?
10: Yeah, I think, well, we're really excited. We're very fortunate we've got Guide Dogs on as a partner, and that's, yeah, critical to bring a little bit of substance, validity to the program. We want to make sure we're giving the best experience possible to the players, and, you know, they've been a tremendous support. And we're starting to see those players that have come across from, yeah, there's plenty of interest from blind cricketers. There's a great tennis BLV league as well. So we're just really excited to have a footy format because there's plenty of footy fans out there.
9: Of course, man. Of course.
11: Well, I was just going to ask, actually, Nathan, when I came and saw your stall, your exhibition over there, I was saying, I remember when I was in primary school and we were learning about different sports for people with who are blind or vision impaired, and I remember being shown, and I am, you know, I already revealed my vintage a little earlier with the Jackson 5 reference, but I remember being shown a woven ball, woven from cane, and it had a bell inside it so that people could roll balls and play with them and hear where it was coming from, and we discussed that this is, you couldn't do that sort of thing with a football. But do you know how this has evolved into this particular football with the charge so that you can get that sound?
10: Yeah, I think there were some challenges with the game of footy itself, trying to develop this footy. You couldn't just have a bell in it because if the ball was stationary, you wouldn't know where it was. I guess with sports like cricket and tennis, you kind of know where the ball's coming from. So,
11: but also the shape of a football, right?
10: Yeah, so even when the ball is spinning, you're right, like centrifugal force, you know, pushes the bell to one side, so then again, you wouldn't be able to hear it. So, yeah, it was worked out that best way forward was a constant buzzing sound. I think the early additions of it was someone just unpicking an ordinary leather Sharon and trying to shove a buzzing in it, kicking that around for a bit. And then the powers that be at Sharon and the AFL sort of worked together to come up with this design, which is a slightly smaller, but it's a soft touch footy. So again, if those players do happen to miss the ball when it hits them, it's not going to hurt as much perhaps as
11: a
10: regular footy.
11: Knock them out.
10: Yeah.
11: This is what I'm loving because, you know, this, as we were saying earlier, the ATSA part of this ATSA Independent Living Expo stands for Assistive Technology Suppliers, and it just is blowing my mind seeing all the different technologies,
9: the
11: sophistication
9: stuff,
11: and like you're saying, originally Sharon shoving something inside a ball to this. Is it a piece of high technology?
9: Piece
11: really,
9: of high tech, yeah.
11: A piece of high tech.
9: Brilliantly said.
11: Yes. Yeah.
10: No, absolutely, and I mean, it comes back to what I said at the start. We just want to make sure everyone has an opportunity to play footy if they want to. And you know, previously there was just no way for the blind, low vision community to access the game to participate. So, yeah, that's what this
11: it's
10: critical piece of tech
11: a game
10: does.
11: Changer.
10: Yep, 100%.
11: Look at me.
9: How do folk get in touch with you?
10: So best way is probably just looking at our website, sanford.com.au/disability. Right. That will get you a pretty good overview of all of our programs. You can also, we've got our Facebook page. If you search for Sanford Disability Programs on Facebook, that's sort of our targeted page around our specific disability programs. And on there, not only this Blind Low Vision League, we've got our Wheelchair Footy League, which is always growing. We've got our Inclusion League, which is players with an intellectual disability. We've got over 200 players, 8 community clubs for that competition.
9: Cool.
10: So that's growing and going really well. We've got state pathways for both that competition as well as wheelchair. So there's, yeah, so much. And, you know, we're trying to do AusKick programs right through. So all ages, mixed competitions. It's, yeah, it's tremendous.
11: Man. Can I also ask one last thing from me? Obviously, women getting into Aussie rules football is a huge thing now in this country, or has been for a long time, but it's starting to get more recognition, obviously. Are you finding women getting involved in this as well?
10: Yeah, so we have got a couple of females that are involved in our blind low vision footy. It is a mixed competition because it is non-contact, so you can actually play as a mixed competition. Yeah. So it's going really well.
11: Brilliant.
10: Yeah.
11: Brilliant.
9: So, and you do the you grade people so that it's fair?
10: Yeah, it's mostly based on their function level. So in terms of blind, it'd be on their level of vision. With wheelchair, again, that's a mixed competition. There's a classification based on their level of function. Yeah,
9: it's amazing that you do this so carefully and gently and like obviously taking care of people. You built a community around this.
10: Yeah, I mean, personally, it's something I'm pretty passionate about.
9: Yeah.
10: But then I'm very fortunate that, you know, Sample, quite a large organisation, you know, well known in South Australia, we're able to, you know, deliver these sort of programs and have the resources to be able to do that.
9: Yeah. Man, thank you so much for coming in.
10: No worries.
9: Really appreciate it.
10: Pleasure.
12: Lastly, here is Francis with a reader recommended.
13: This week's reader recommended is Bitter Wash Road by Gary Disher. When Hirsch heads up Bitter Wash Road to investigate gunfire, he finds himself cut off without backup. A pair of thrill killers has been targeting isolated farmhouses on lonely back roads, but Hirsch's first thought is that backup is nearby and about to put a bullet in him. That's because Hirsch is a whistleblower. Formerly a promising metropolitan officer, now demoted and exiled to a one cop station in South Australia's wheat belt. Called a dog by his brother officers, with threats and pistol cartridges in the mailbox. But the shots on Bitter Wash Road don't tally with Hirsch's assumptions. The truth turns out to be a lot more mundane, and the events that unfold subsequently a hell of a lot more sinister. Let's hear a sample of Bitter Wash Road by Gary Disher. It's narrated by Ivan Neville.
14: On a Monday morning in September, 3 weeks into the job, the new cop at Tiverton took a call from his sergeant. Shots fired on Bitter Wash Road. Know it?
15: Vaguely, Sarge, Hirsch said.
14: Vaguely? You've been sitting on your ass for 3 weeks, or you've been poking around like I asked?
15: I'm poking around, Sarge.
14: You can cover a lot of ground in that time.
15: Sarge.
14: I told you, didn't I? No drop kicks.
15: Loud and clear, Sarge.
14: No drop kicks on my watch, Sergeant Cropp said. And no smart asses.
15: He switched gears, telling Hirsch that a woman motorist had called it in.
14: No name mentioned, tourist on her way to look at the wildflowers. Heard shots when she pulled over to photograph the tin hut.
15: Cropp paused.
14: You with me? The tin hut?
15: Hirsch didn't have a clue. Sarge.
14: So get your ass out there, let me know what you find.
15: Sarge.
14: This is farming country, the sergeant said, in case Hirsch hadn't worked it out yet. The sheep shaggers like to take pot shots at rabbits, but you never know.
13: That was Bitter Wash Road by Gary Disher. If you would like to listen to that book or read it in Braille, you can always call the library on 1300 654 656. That's 1300 654 656. 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

0: On Vision Australia Radio, welcome to selected readings from the Australian and Financial Review for the 25th of September 2026. I'm Andrew Edwards, and reading with me today is Kay Thomas. We're coming to you live from our Adelaide studios across the Vision Australia Radio Network. Today's program includes items on the Medicare hack and union demands in the energy sector. And for our first item, it's over to Kay.
1: Thank you, Andrew. And the first article from pages 1 and pages 5 is entitled "Bot Rot, Medicare Hack Exposes Flaws at All Levels." A world-first government system hack by a rogue artificial intelligence agent has kept secret by OpenAI for weeks as the tech giant demanded Labour water down copyright laws and argued its investment in domestic AI training was crucial to Australia's national security. Amidst scepticism over Anthony Albanese's timing in announcing an OpenAI agent had infiltrated Medicare data and the sluggish response of domestic agencies to elevate the matter, OpenAI hit back against criticism it had sat on information of a breach that occurred in June. The tech giant revealed on Thursday it became aware of the incident sometime in August, insisting it had needed time to validate relevant facts before alerting Canberra on September the 10th. But in a stunning revelation by Labor ministers, the $1.2 trillion valued company used a General Services Australia inbox to raise the breach formally with government, while separately lobbying directly to weaken copyright laws that would allow the tech giant to harvest creatives' intellectual property more easily. Less than a day after Donald Trump trashed the Prime Minister's push for an international AI framework, Mr. Albanese convened a press conference in New York to reveal details of the unacceptable OpenAI Medicare breach and foreshadow moves to go even further on Labor's proposed AI regulations. Mr. Albanese said he had fronted OpenAI chief executive Sam Altman personally to express his extreme concern over the incident and the conduct of the tech giant, just hours after Mr. Altman appeared before the UN Security Council. "I also expressed my disappointment that it took the company way too long to inform the government what had occurred, and the nature of the way that the notification occurred as well was unacceptable," he said. "I'm announcing the establishment of a task force to provide an urgent and immediate review into this incident to determine possible law enforcement and legislation responses and how to ensure that incidents like this don't happen again." The Prime Minister's slapback against OpenAI on the world stage came ahead of a high-stakes slowdown between the US President and his Chinese counterpart Xi Jinping in Washington on Friday, the second ever face-to-face meeting between the two leaders. The meeting aims to land a historic part whereby the two countries would notify each other of AI incident capable of threatening national security. Mr. Trump used an address to the UN on Wednesday to declare he totally rejects any attempt to construct a globalist scheme to control artificial intelligence, flying in the face of Mr. Albanese's proposal for an international framework to regulate the new technology. Despite this, the OpenAI breach bolsters the Prime Minister's push for an international consensus on AI regulation, as Labour ministers described the incident as a warning the world must urgently heed. OpenAI on Thursday revealed it had been testing a new AI model when the program in June took actions we did not intend. "We identified activity involving several Australian government websites and services as other models attempted to look up answers and available statistics for questions about

0: portal before writing files to an international server. The breach follows a series of high-level meetings between OpenAI officials and Labour ministers in recent months, both domestically and abroad, as the government mulls the design of AI legislation released in draft this month for public consultation. OpenAI has sought to pressure Labour into watering down copyright laws amid calls from creatives for Mr. Albanese to hold firm. The company's senior vice president, Anne O'Leary, delivered an ultimatum to government just a week ago in an interview with The Australian, warning that the tech giant would not even consider investing in domestic AI training or renewable energy and if its demands were not met. And that article can be found on page one. Continues on page five, but it's very lengthy, so we'll carry on with the next story. Thank you.
1: Thanks, Kay. And our next item comes from page one and page four and is an exclusive written by Ewan Hannon and headed Union Threat to Disrupt Energy Market for More Pay, 4-Day Week. Union members at the Australian Energy Market Operator are threatening unprecedented industrial action that could disrupt the energy market as they pursue substantial annual pay rises, the option of a 4-day week for the same hours and pay, and protections from artificial intelligence. Members of Professionals Australia, including engineers, scientists and technology analysts, voted down a third offer by AEMO management and returned a 90% yes vote for protected industrial action. Proposed industrial action starting next week includes a ban on attending internal meetings, but the union said members would vote to escalate action, including stopping work, if a better offer was not forthcoming. Professionals Australia Energy Director Robert Coliccio said, without an improved offer, AEMO is risking delays, cost blowouts and disruption to national energy market participants, the companies that generate energy and network service providers. If the union members escalate their action, AEMO is expected to apply to the Fair Work Commission to try and get the industrial action stopped. The parties will be participating in a commission conciliation process ahead of action starting next Wednesday. While Professionals Australia has provided some assurances that their members would not engage in protected industrial action that would pose an immediate risk to health and safety, AEMO holds concerns that the group does not fully appreciate the impacts certain protected actions may have and the risks that could create, an AEMO spokesman said. As a not-for-profit market body, AEMO's costs are ultimately borne by consumers, the energy body said. Advocating for disruption across the energy sector and higher costs to consumers should be avoided. AEMO is responsible for the operation of Australia's largest energy systems and markets and planning of the national electricity market. The union said its AEMO members managed electricity systems and markets on Australia's east coast and in Western Australia, ensuring electricity and gas supplies matched demand in real time and kept the lights on for government, industry and homes across the nation. The critical work involves operating control rooms, markets monitoring, grid security, managing network outages, connecting critical new infrastructure and energy projects. Union members want a guarantee that wage increases for the next 2 years will stay ahead of inflation, saying workers had only just managed to stay in front of CPI once in the past 5 years. They want the right to be able to work condensed hours in a 4-day work week, which would mean they would work the same weekly hours across 5 standard working days. The union is also seeking protections to ensure any implementation of AI technology does not result in job losses or the handling of critical systems to AI. Professionals Australia members at AEMO have shown enormous strength and solidarity by rejecting 3 offers that don't guarantee a pay rise in real terms, Mr. Coliccio said. Members will now take unprecedented industrial action at a time when senior executives have paid themselves bonuses of almost 60% on top of their annual fixed wages.

0: AEMO relies on the skills and expertise of Professionals Australia members. AEMO can afford to put forward an offer that stays ahead of CPI. It is understood AEMO has offered an annual pay rise of 4.2% for each year of the proposed two-year agreement, with workers already able to access performance bonuses of up to 15%. It says the average annual salary of the workers is about $150,000, with some earning more than $300,000 a year. AEMO has bargained in good faith with offers that provide strong wage growth and a range of employee benefits, an AEMO spokesman said. He said Professionals Australia had indicated the initial protected industrial action was primarily related to internal meetings, communications and administrative activities. We have put forward an offer that delivers strong, certain wage growth and enhancements for employees, while ensuring it is sustainable for our organisation, aligns with stakeholders' expectations and ultimately considers costs to consumers, he said. New data shows average annual private sector pay rises in new enterprise agreements fell to just 3.8% in the June quarter, down from 4.1% in the previous 3 months. Average annual public sector pay rises in new agreements were 3.9% up from 3.5%. The overall average increase in new agreements across both private and public sectors remained unchanged at 3.9%. And that article from pages 1 and 4 was headed Union Threat to Disrupt Energy Market for More Pay, 4-Day Week.
1: This next article is from pages 1 and 7. It's rather lengthy. It will be read in two parts. And the first part is Aussies headbutt on a Chinese cop risk jail. An Australian businessman is facing a jail term in China after allegedly headbutting a policeman during an altercation with court officials as he tried to get legal assistance for a friend's father serving an 18-year prison sentence for fraud. Nick Wilshire, who has lived in China for 24 years and is deputy chairman of the China-Australian Chamber of Commerce in the country's south, was held in detention for 2 weeks in May after the scuffle, in which he claims he was kicked and punched in the head. The 46-year-old father of three is now on bail in Huishao, but has been denied permission by authorities to travel to Beijing to speak to Australian consular officials. The Australian embassy has told him it is unable to interfere in another country's legal or judicial processes and advised him to speak to a lawyer about his allegations of misconduct against police. However, his court-appointed lawyer has quit the case. Fluent in Mandarin, Mr. Wilshire is well known for helping expats and foreign business people navigate China's opaque legal system. Earlier this year, he was approached by a US citizen, San Francisco-based Ji Yusen, to help his father, Ji Heping, who is serving an 18-year prison sentence in Guangzhou, Jiangxi province, for allegedly stealing factory funds. Fearing he might be arrested if he returned to China, Ji Yusen gave Mr. Wilshire power of attorney to look after his interests and to seek bail for his father after the original conviction and sentence was overturned on appeal. When Mr. Wilshire visited the court in Guangzhou to petition for the 62-year-old Ji Heping's release on bail, he said the court staff harassed him, continually turning heat up in the waiting room in a bid to get rid of him. He says he viewed it as a bit of a game and responded in a docular way by throwing a court official's hat out of the door. However, things turned nasty, he said, when police told him he needed to give a statement about the hat-throwing incident, which had been captured on CCTV. Believing it was not a serious request, Mr. Wilshire ignored it. But when the court closed for the day and he walked out, he was approached by a large number of security officers who again told him he needed to give a statement.
0: Mr. Wilshire explained he needed to go to an appointment and began to walk away. He said that without warning, three officers grabbed him and forced his hands behind his back, handcuffing him and pushing his head towards the ground. The next thing you know, this policeman came over and kicked me as hard as he could in the shins, Mr. Wiltshire told the Australian. So I was extremely worried, and I lifted my head because I was frightened, and accidentally head-butted him in the nose. Then he punched me in the head twice. He said to me, "If I had a gun, I would shoot you in the head." Prosecutors claim Mr. Wiltshire violently assaulted a police officer, resulting in minor injuries, a bleeding nose, and the facts of the crime are clear. Mr. Wiltshire spent the next 2 weeks in a detention centre until his wife, Coco Huang, was able to bail him out. He believes the aggressive police response and prosecution stem from a deliberate bid to silence him and thwart Xi Jinping's retrial. The retrial in Xi Jinping's case will take probably 10 months to go through, so they will put me in jail for 10 months to stop me from getting involved in this case, he said. I know it sounds a bit crazy, but I've been here for a long time. I honestly believe the way that everything has been done, that there's a conspiracy to try and shut me up. Ji Houston said Mr. Wiltshire had been fighting to get justice for his father, and he found it difficult to believe there was no connection between Mr. Wiltshire's arrest and his father's case. I don't have any evidence, but Nick was trying to deliver a letter to the judge, and now he's been locked up. It's really hard for me to think anything else, he said. Mr. Wiltshire said he was originally told he would be charged with obstructing official duties, but it appears the charge has been upgraded to the much more serious assaulting a police officer. In China, once the prosecutors decide to prosecute, then the chance of jail is very, very high, he said. A prosecutor told him that if he admitted guilt, he would get a 10-month jail sentence, but if he didn't, it would be 14 months. In the meantime, he cannot travel within China to visit the Australian embassy or to Hong Kong, where he runs a business. Mr. Wiltshire wrote to the Australian embassy on August 31, saying, "There is an orchestrated attempt by the police, prosecutors and court to put me in jail, so I am unable to help US citizen Ji Yusen and his father Ji Heping. It is clear that the authorities are trying to manufacture a case against me. It is extremely concerning that there is no mention of the brutal treatment I received by the police. I hope your team will raise the issue with the Chinese Foreign Affairs Office in Jiangxi." An embassy official said it cannot interfere in another country's legal or judicial processes. The embassy is not able to intervene in a legal matter, and allegations of misconduct by authorities should be addressed by your lawyer, the official said. Mr. Wiltshire's Sunshine Coast-based father, Tony, said the family was extremely concerned about him. The Department of Foreign Affairs and Trade has been contacted for comment. And that article was from pages 1 and 7, where the headline read, "Aussie's headbutt on Chinese cop risks jail."
1: And the next article is from page 2. Lovers shift 121 million of coke on yacht. A judge has questioned how a cocaine-laden yacht sat unsupervised for months, allowing a couple to move hundreds of kilograms of the drug onshore. French national Rachid Couture, 58, and his partner, Matthew Rees, 47, pleaded guilty in Brisbane Supreme Court on Thursday to one count each of possessing a commercial quantity of unlawfully imported border control drugs in relation to a 2023 drug discovery at Townsville Yacht Club and Marina. The two men, who lived in the ACT at the time, travelled to Townsville in May 2023 and snuck onto a yacht that had recently arrived from Vanuatu. The boat had been flagged as suspicious by the Australian Border Force and taped off for investigation after officers uncovered a sealed cement area inside. The court was told CCTV revealed the pair, over 4 days, drilled into the secret compartment, extracting about 484 kilos of rock that was later evaluated to be 80.6% pure cocaine. That's 390 kilos, and estimated at a value of 121 million. They then moved the illicit product to a safe house from where the court was told it was later distributed by other members of the syndicate. Rhys and Couture unloaded the product in a van hired by Couture, taking at least 11 full loads and one partial load to the safe house. However, more drugs were later found inside the boat. The yacht was not under guard or supervision at the time of the operation, and it was not searched until months later in July. Justice Peter Callahan questioned why the boat was left unsupervised by officials, despite their suspicions. The court was told the men had been pulled into the illicit drug operation when Couture's cousin offered up to an alleged $500,000. The men said they were jointly paid $300,000 for their efforts. A total of $290,000 was found in their possession at the time of the arrest. The missing $10,000 was never found. Both prosecution and defence stated the men were unaware of the type of drug, nor the quality or quantity when they agreed to move the product, and nor did they play any role in importation or distribution of the drugs in Australia. However, Justice Callahan noted the extent of the operation must have dawned on them as they began to unload the large swathes of cocaine blocks. The court was told neither man had a criminal history. Rhys defence barrister Scott Lynch said the couple had not been on standby but had instead been called in to help. Couture's barrister, Suki Bloom, said Couture and Rhys played a limited role in the drug operation, essentially working as packers and unpackers. Justice Callahan ordered both men serve 13 years imprisonment with a non-parole period of 5.5 years. You had plenty of time to reflect on the scale of what you had become caught up with, he said. At all times you knew, whatever, it was going to be very risky. And that article can be found on page 2. Lovers shift 121 million of coke on yacht.
0: Our next article from page 4. Jobless jump fails to douse rate hike fears. Two authors, Thomas Henry and Matthew Cranston. Australia's unemployment rate has jumped to a post-pandemic high of 4.6% as businesses face the toughest set of conditions in 5 years. But signs of a weakening Australian economy are unlikely to dissuade the Reserve Bank from raising rates for a fourth time next week. The final set of economic data ahead of the RBA Monetary Board's September meeting shows the Australian economy buckling under the pressure of 3 interest rate hikes and persistent conflict in the Middle East, but economists have firmed on predictions of a cash rate rise to 4.6%. Figures released by the Australian Bureau of Statistics on Thursday show that despite the creation of 39,000 jobs in August, unemployment ticked up to 4.6%, as jobs growth failed to keep pace with an influx of people entering the labour force. All of the August job gains were fuelled by a 46,000 increase in part-time roles, slightly offset by 6,000 full-time workers losing their jobs. The result surprised markets for a second month running. Outstripping expectations for the jobless rate to remain steady at 4.5% and 20,000 jobs to be added over the month. It follows RBA Governor Michelle Bullock's hawkish assessment on Tuesday that unemployment may need to rise to as high as 5% to wrangle inflation back into the bank's target band. The jobless rate in Victoria sits at 5.2%, ticking up another 0.1% in August, followed by Tasmania at 5% and South Australia at 4.6%, up from 4.1% last month. BetaShares chief economist David Bassanese said the figures would likely be the final nail in the coffin for a Reserve Bank interest rate increase next week. For the RBA, the lift in unemployment will likely be regarded as unfortunate, but the price that needs to be paid to create more slack in the economy and lower domestic demand-driven inflation pressure, he said in a note. My base case remains that the RBA will raise interest rates 0.25% next week to 4.6% with an even odds chance of a follow-up hike on Melbourne Cup Day in early November. All four of Australia's major banks and most money market traders have priced in a 25 basis point hike at the Monetary Policy Board's meeting on September 28-29, with ANZ, the loan bank, forecasting back-to-back hikes in September and November. Preempting an upward rate move by the central bank, both the ACTU and the Australian Council of Social Service urged the board to hold rates steady. The next time the Reserve Bank governor says we need more people out of work, we hope she thinks about what it would look like for workers who are hanging on by a thread, ACTU Secretary Melissa Donnelly said. ACoS Chief Executive Cassandra Goldie said the bank should resist further rises, calling on the government to take the lead in managing inflation. NAB's quarterly business survey released on Thursday shows the bank's business conditions index tipping negative for the first time in 5 years, weighed down by declining profitability and worsened trading conditions. Business confidence partly recovered from a sharp fall in the second quarter, though it remains well below the long-run average, with wage costs continuing to pile pressure on firms. Wage costs remain the top issue affecting business confidence, while margin pressure rose to second place, overtaking federal government policy, NAB's economics team said. Consistent with this, sales margins fell a further 4 points to minus 20 points, the lowest level since Q2 2020. And from page 4, jobless jump fails to douse rate hike fears.
1: And still on page 4, new normal, cheap home loans are over. Prospective homeowners are hoping for low mortgage rates in order to spur them into the market, but experts warn the days of cheap housing credit are over ahead of another rate rise. Housing researcher Totality's quarterly consumer sentiment report, which examines attitudes towards home ownership appetite across five key markets, the US, Canada, Britain, Australia and New Zealand, found the typical homeowner believes the magic rate to buy with is 4.9%. However, the average current basic variable mortgage rate sits at 6.34%. 18 different lenders have also increased fixed-term rates in anticipation of the Reserve Bank lifting the cash rate on Tuesday to 4.6%. CanStar's Director of Data Insights, Sally Tyndall, said current rates might be the new normal, with cheap mortgages a thing of the past. We're unlikely to be back there ever again for a range of reasons, but one was that really extra low rate settling didn't put the country in good stead, Ms. Tyndall said. When the rates were so low, sitting around 1 and 2%, people were borrowing at capacity and the property market took off because the bank was giving them a lot more money. AMP economist Mr. Bewey said the organisation still expected the Reserve Bank to lift rates for the fourth time this year, next week, despite Thursday's rise in the unemployment rate. However, the surprise result may be enough to stave off another rate rise in November, which would take the cash rate to levels not seen in almost two decades. The current uptrend to unemployment shows the rate hikes are working, albeit very slowly, Ms. Bewey said. Thus, a November rate hike is not locked in, given data will likely deteriorate in the next few months, despite markets pricing in almost three more hikes from here. However, young Australians are more willing than others around the globe to make a big sacrifice to get into the market, says Cotality's Chief Commercial Officer, Lisa Jennings. The report found three quarters of buyers were open to or had already cut lifestyle spending, while 57% said they were open to purchasing a smaller home to improve affordability. The dream of home ownership hasn't dimmed, but getting there now requires more compromise and carefully planning your finances and than it was in previous cycles, Ms. Jennings said. That article can be found on page 4. New normal, cheap home loans are over.
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0: Thank you for joining us on our Adelaide studios as we bring you readings from the Australian and Financial Review for the 25th of September across the Vision Australia Radio Network. And it's time to glance at the weather around our fine nation, starting in Darwin. Will be 34 with an early shower. Brisbane, partly cloudy, 25. Sydney, partly cloudy, 26. Canberra, partly cloudy, also 26. Melbourne, a shower, 25. Hobart, partly cloudy, 21. Adelaide, partly cloudy, 23. And Perth, partly cloudy, 23. Looks like partly cloudy wins today. And it's over to Kay for our next article.
1: Thank you, Andrew. Yes, the next article is from pages 1 and pages 6. Complex, a poor excuse when kids are neglected. It is true but also tactical to describe child protection as complex. Politicians use it's complex defence whenever there is a public outcry over child protection failures on their watch. But First Time Minister Jessica Stokowski has been slow to understand something has changed since April when the Northern Territory town of Alice Springs turned out for 5 days in a row to search for a missing 5-year-old Walipiri girl who was known to child protection authorities effectively homeless and had been sleeping on a mattress on the floor in a notorious town camp. Australians are angry about this. They do not want to be told the child protection workers are doing an incredible job, as Stokowski said this week in Port Hedland, where neglected Aboriginal children as young as 5 have been fending for themselves in third world poverty. Report after review about inquiries has shown the job being done in child protection in this country is not incredible. It is not even okay. There are pockets of excellent work, but overall this is a broken system, almost totally preoccupied with reacting to rather than preventing danger. When a minister evokes sympathy for caseworkers, as Stojkowski was clearly doing this week, it diverts attention from institutional negligence. And the hard truth is that caseworkers do not make terribly bad mistakes. In Kimanjara little baby's case, they did not follow their own procedures. In the months and years before drug addict Margaret Hawke murdered her 3 children in Port Hedland, caseworkers ignored the warnings from the children's grandmother, Dorothy Papertalk, that they were not safe. Now continuing on page 6. Stojkowski desperately wanted to be a minister. According to Labour sources, she was incandescent with Rangers in 2021 when Premier Mark McGowan overlooked her. She got her moment in a factional deal in March last year. Roger Cook, installed as Premier by the Australian Metalworkers Union, gave the AMWU-backed Stojkowski the child protection portfolio. There is a long and sad tradition of state and territory governments treating child protection as a junior portfolio. It should be handled by the most experienced and strategic thinkers in the party room. If a state's tourism sector does not thrive, for example, that is a great pity. But it is not the same as when policy leaves vulnerable children to die or funnels them into care, where data shows they graduate in horrifying numbers to juvenile detention, adult jail, and lives of unmet potential. In Western Australia last year, only 4.4% of the child protection budget was spent on intensive family support that, when done properly, can prevent downstream disaster. It can mean helping a woman and her children escape domestic violence and helping addict parents into rehabilitation. States and territories have some of the answers in front of them. Dozens of pilot programs around Australia show how cost-effective it is to steer parents into the right path early in a child's life. Aboriginal organisations are doing some of the best work in Perth. The One Genying Corporation has been sending Aboriginal child safety workers inside the homes of troubled families for tough conversations. Unlike non-Aboriginal caseworkers in many locations around the state, Indigenous child safety workers are literally at the kitchen table with parents talking to them about what they need to do and the consequences if they don't. The program is unique and gets results in more than 90% of cases. Parents who were doing the wrong thing have changed their ways. They have embraced the rewards and responsibilities of being a good parent. They have started sending their child to school, and the child is not removed. It is just a fact that some of the Aboriginal organisations with an income stream from child protection contracts are not performing as well as this. They need to be accountable. In Port Hedland, the Cook government has shown faith in local Aboriginal corporation Juliradi by treating it as a partner in child protection. This week it further funded Juliradi to run a nighttime safe space for Aboriginal children 7 days a week, up from 3 days a week. The community is watching. They want to see improvements. The public mourned Kilimanjari little baby when police searchers found her body in the dry, sandy bed at the Todd River on April the 30th. 5 months on, the response to the Australian reports about child murder, abuse and neglect in the Pilbara show the public has had enough. Australians do not understand why their taxes seem to fund disparity rather than reduce it. They deserve straight talk. And that article can be found on pages 1 and pages 6. Complex, a poor excuse when kids are neglected. And if this or any of the articles from today's programme causes you or anyone you know distress, call 1-800-RESPECT, that's 1-800-737-732, or Lifeline on 131114.
0: Thanks, Kay. And to page 5, our next article, $60 million security deal with friend Zelensky. The author Greg Brown in New York. Anthony Albanese has struck a bilateral security agreement with Ukraine President Volodymyr Zelensky on the sidelines of the UN General Assembly in New York, providing an extra $60 million to help combat Russia's unprovoked and unjustified invasion. Australia has also slapped further sanctions on the Kremlin, bringing the total number to 1,900, shortly after the Trump administration invited Russian President Vladimir Putin to the G20 in Miami in December. Putin has not been invited to the G20 since Russia invaded Ukraine in 2022. The Prime Minister became visibly emotional, describing his admiration for the leadership of his friend Mr. Zelensky after signing an agreement that sets up a framework for formal defence and security cooperation. I do want to pay tribute to my friend here, and his leadership has been, I think, quite extraordinary, Mr. Albanese said. Leading people in circumstances which are extraordinarily difficult and which have been underestimated as well. I think Russia thought it could just steamroll through in a matter of weeks, and what we have found is that the people of Ukraine were underestimated. The two leaders hugged at the beginning of their meeting, with Mr. Zelensky thanking the Australian people for standing with Ukraine from the start of the war. He said the agreement would keep the nations close beyond the war. Your people have always been on the side of Ukraine, he said. You politically, geopolitically, always stood with us. And today we signed, I think, the strongest document between our countries, Strategic Document Security Agreement. We really will increase our co-production and trade, and of course security, which is very important. It is not about the time of the war, it is all about long-term agreement. The Australia-Ukraine Bilateral Security Agreement, signed by the leaders on Thursday, Australian Eastern Standard Time, provides a framework for defence and security cooperation. The government has also agreed to supply a fresh funding package with $45 million of defence equipment, $10 million for critical energy infrastructure, and $10 million in humanitarian assistance. Mr. Albanese committed to supporting the development of Ukraine's navy by joining the British/Norway-led Capability Coalition for Ukraine. Mr. Albanese said the cause of Ukraine was important not just for Europe. This is an issue for the world, he said, because if a large, more powerful country in Russia is allowed to profit by breaking international rules of law with its illegal and immoral invasion of Ukraine, then that sets a bad precedent for the entire world. A statement released by Mr. Albanese, Defence Minister Richard Marles and Foreign Minister Penny Wong, said Australia would learn from Ukraine's military efforts against Russia. After more than 4 years of defending itself against Russia's unprovoked and unjustified invasion, Ukraine has developed one of the world's most innovative and agile fighting forces, the statement said. Ukraine's battle-tested expertise, complemented by its cutting-edge defence sector, will offer valuable lessons for Australia. Mr. Zelensky used his address to the UN General Assembly to promote the new security agreement with Australia, saying other prospective deals were being prepared with other nations. He said his plan was to deepen cooperation with other countries and build a modern integrated defence system against drone threats in the air, at sea and on land. He said the deals were adapted to each specific country and each specific region. From page 5, that article had a headline, $60 million security deal with friend Zelensky.
1: And the next article, this is going up to page 15 now. Reinhardt ready to step on the gas. Gina Reinhardt's Hancock Energy has told the Western Australian government it is in a position to start work on its $1.5 billion Belisama gas project within months. But uncertainty surrounding the federal domestic gas reservation is still holding back an investment decision. Mrs. Reinhardt's gas company is in the final days of public submissions on final works approvals for its main gas plant at the $1.5 billion project. After its main environmental approvals were waved through by the state's Environmental Protection Authority in June. The company's works approval documents submitted to the Department of Water and Environmental Regulation said Hancock Energy was likely to be ready to begin construction by the end of September. While Belisama is an offshore gas project that will supply mostly to the Western Australia market, the company in late August said a final investment decision could depend on the outcome of the federal government's proposed domestic gas reservation scheme and its impact on Western Australia gas producers, many of which are already subject to a 15% domestic reservation scheme. The legislation enabling that scheme was released for public comment on September, easing some of the concerns of Western Australia producers by suggesting that while up to 20% of production could be reserved for domestic use across the country, Western Australia state arrangements could remain in place, subject to ministerial direction. The Australian understands Hancock is likely to make a submission on the draft legislation before the public consultation period closes on Thursday, seeking clarification on how aspects of the federal scheme would work. While the draft legislation has eased the worst fears of many in Western Australia gas industry, major producers Woodside and Chevron told the Australian Energy Nation Forum on Wednesday they remain concerned about how the potential use of ministerial discretion over reservation targets could affect investment decisions across the sector. The Western Australia Chamber of Minerals and Energy represents most of the state's major gas producers, and Chief Executive Aaron Moray on Wednesday said that though the draft legislation created a welcome avenue to carve out Western Australia from the national scheme, the future use of ministerial discretion remained a concern. Those unchangeable powers of discretion create a high degree of uncertainty, which is why our preference is for Western Australia's exemption from the National Reservation Scheme to be directly enshrined in law, he said. Absent that, there are important changes that can be made to improve certainty. One of these is enshrining a requirement for decision makers to consult with relevant state governments. If Mrs. Reinhart ticks off on construction of Bulisama, the project could supply as much as 210 terajoules of gas a day, or about 20% of Western Australia's domestic gas needs. That figure could grow if Hancock and ASX-listed Strike Energy approve the tie-in of Strike's 50% share of gas from the West Erregulla field through Bulisama's gas plant. The company has also expressed concern about the 2030 expiry of a Western Australia government concession allowing onshore production and producers to export up to 20% of the gas they produce. Hancock has said the main processing plant for Bulisama will cost about $850 million to build, and the company expects to spend another $650 million on drilling and development costs for the project, including a pipeline tying the project to existing infrastructure. The company acquired the project in a $1.1 billion deal with Chris Ellison's Mineral Resources in 2024, including an $804 million upfront payment and a $327 million in milestone payments triggered by further exploration success. Hancock has said it hopes to have gas flowing by 2029, and construction of the project would help ease potential gas shortages in the state in the early 2030s. And that article can be found on page 15. Reinhart ready to step on the gas.
0: Page 15 in The Australian, historic New South Wales outback station on block for $50 million. Our author Chris Hurd. A historic pastoral holding in New South Wales' eastern Riverina that has links to the Kidman family has been listed for sale with a $45 to $50 million price tag. The 5,260-hectare Ardenside station near Tooma, at the headwaters of the Upper Murray in southern New South Wales, is being sold by former UBS investment banker Clive Standish, who paid about $11 million for it 25 years ago. Established in the late 1800s, the station formed part of a massive pastoral empire created by Melbourne businessman, politician and pastoralist Edmund Jowett, which spanned Queensland, New South Wales and Victoria. In 1981, it was purchased by Burns Kidman Reid, a grandson of the legendary Australian cattle king Sir Sidney Kidman, who sold it to Mr. Standish. In early 2010, bushfires destroyed about 80% of the property after power lines touched trees and sparked an inferno, resulting in livestock losses and a subsequent compensation settlement with Country Energy. Mr. Standish invested heavily in infrastructure development, catchment management and tree planting initiatives. Mears and Associates principal Chris Mears said the 5,260-hectare property is spread over three virtually adjoining holdings of Ardenside, Allathorpe Bagandiera and Ingledale, providing exceptional scale with the Upper Murray. It has the capacity to run up to 46,000 sheep and currently has 1,960 T. Mania blood Angus cows and joined heifers, 200 replacement Angus heifers, 3,475 Merino ewes, 750 replacement ewes and 650 Merino wethers. The property is well subdivided into 61 main paddocks, with fencing generally in very good condition and an ongoing maintenance and upgrading program. The original Ardenside homestead is a substantial three-bedroomed weatherboard residence with formal lounge, sitting and living rooms, dining room, kitchen and extensive verandas. From page 15, historic New South Wales Outback Station on block for $50 million.
1: And back to page 6. Jailed in Australia for stabbing in Thailand. A Perth man has become the first person to be jailed in Australia for stabbing another Aussie overseas. Luke James Anderson, 50, from Casuarina in Perth South, was sentenced to 7 years imprisonment after he stabbed his brother during an argument in Thailand in 2019. According to police, Anderson was living in Thailand at the time and his older brother had gone to visit him when the incident occurred. The brothers argued late one night when they were refurbishing a bar Anderson was planning to open in Pattaya. The next morning, after their return to Anderson's home, he forced his way into a bedroom and stabbed his brother several times with a knife. His brother suffered severe stab wounds in his lower back, chest, torso, stomach and legs. Police said the brother was severely injured during the attack and required emergency surgery to fix and remove damaged internal organs. The Australian Federal Police, with assistance from the Royal Thai Police, investigated the attack after it was reported by the victim when he returned to Australia later that year. Anderson pleaded guilty to intentionally causing serious harm to an Australian citizen or resident outside Australia. AFP Detective Superintendent Peter Schwoll said it was a particularly violent attack. The victim underwent emergency surgery. If the man hadn't received that urgent surgery, he likely would have died, he said. International matters involving Australians can be complex and difficult to investigate, but in this matter, the AFP was able to collaborate with the Royal Thai Police to achieve this outcome. We would like to thank the Royal Thai Police for their assistance in obtaining evidence to facilitate the successful prosecution back here in Australia. And that article from Emma Kirk from Newswire, jailed in Australia for stabbing in Thailand, from page 6.
0: Page 17, protests over auto industry job cuts, and this penned by Dominic Chopping. Thousands of car industry workers in Germany protested against huge swathes of job cuts and state industrial policy on Monday, following a mobilisation call by labour union IG Metall. The protest, which was announced last month and includes workers from companies including the Volkswagen Group, Mercedes-Benz, BMW and Bosch, comes as the industry grapples with intensifying competition from Chinese rivals, both in China and increasingly in Europe, rising manufacturing costs and US tariffs. Volkswagen on Friday slashed earnings forecasts for the year after recently gaining approval for a fresh bout of restructuring that could double the total number of job losses to 100,000. At BMW, executives reached an agreement with labour representatives in July to cut costs that could affect up to 8,000 workers in Germany, while car parts supplier Bosch plans to cut 13,000 over the next few years, on top of 9,000 jobs already announced. Speaking at Volkswagen's Wolfsburg plant on Monday, Daniela Cavallo, who leads VW's top union body, said politicians must act with tariffs on Chinese hybrid vehicles, cutting industrial electrical prices and an EU-wide subsidy policy, among other things. From policymakers, we expect a reliable framework for investment, affordable energy and the promotion of a made-in-EU approach, protection from unfair competition, financial aid for suppliers, and undergoing restructuring and the preservation of early retirement schemes, IG Metall chairwoman Christine Benner said. Ms. Benner added that the restructuring planned at Volkswagen could have an enormous repercussion for all manufacturers and suppliers in Germany, as well as the broader industry. Volkswagen, BMW and Bosch declined to comment on the protest. Volkswagen Passenger Car Sales CEO Thomas Schaefer said the company would work with employee representatives. From the Australian, page 17, that article was headed Protests Over Auto Industry Job Cuts.
1: Now a little bit of sport here. From page 23, Generation Next fails to shine with door open wide on Aussie A-Tour of India. Hello, hello, is there anybody there? Australia's cricket surge urgent search for Generation Next has started with a whimper on the Australia A-Tour of India. Australia is hunting for new batting talent in a five-day game, but its A-team was skittled for just 171 in response to India's A's, 334 in the Sun official test at Puducherry. Sam Constance, 25. Campbell Kellaway, 2. Nathan McSweeney, nothing. And Josh Phillip, 14, fluffed their lines, with Jason Shanghai's quickfire, 46 off 64 balls, the pick of the top order. And in fair, Constance was a shade unlucky to be given out LBW to a ball that would have just clipped leg stump. But the office cutter spotlighted an area of his game that opposition teams see as a gateway for their success. Australian selectors are watching this tour closely because it is expected any young player who shines will be a near certain selection for the five-test tour there in January. Australia's selectors have long had a theory that left-arm spinners are venomous creatures in India, and their thoughts would only have strengthened with India tweaking Shams Mulani, taking 4 for 67. Australia's left-arm spinner Matt Kuhneman, who is with the test squad in South Africa, is considered a near certainty to be included in the test tour of India. With Usman Khawaja retired, Steve Smith to follow soon, and Manus Labuschagne out of form, Australia's batting depth has rarely had a wider open door, but Australia is uncertain who, if anyone, is capable of knocking that door off its hinges. None of the top 10 run scorers in the Sheffield Shield competition last season averaged more than 38, and while green wickets and Kookaburra balls were extra coat of lacquer may have been partially to blame, the numbers were still modest. And that article can be found on page 23, Sport. Generation Next fails to shine with door open on Aussie A Tour of India.
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1: Thank you for joining us in our Adelaide studios as we bring you readings from the Australian and the Australian Financial Review for today, Friday the 25th of September, all across the nation, via the Australian Radio Network. Now we come to the next article, and we start on world news now. And this one is entitled Rodriguez Turn from Maduro Deputy to American Ally, and that can be found on page 8. The last time Delcy Rodriguez addressed the United Nations General Assembly in 2019, she spoke as Nicolas Maduro's vice president and declared that Venezuela does not kneel before any imperial power. 7 years later, with Maduro in a Brooklyn jail, she was back in New York praising oil deals with the US in a speech at the UN and smiling for photos with the American president, who ordered Maduro's arrest. In her speech on Wednesday, local time, which made no mention of Maduro, Ms. Rodriguez spoke of a national rebirth for Venezuela and said elections would be held, but offered no details on when or how a democratic transition would take place. In a brief meeting on Tuesday evening at a luxury hotel in Manhattan, Ms. Rodriguez flashed a peace sign as President Donald Trump grinned with a thumbs up, a striking image of the unlikely alliance that has taken shape since the US military raid that captured her former boss in January. Hours earlier, she sat in the chamber at the UN General Assembly as Mr. Trump blasted the president she had served as an outlaw dictator, praised the military operation that captured him, and touted oil deals with Venezuela. To the victor belong the spoils, he said, as the cameras panned to Ms. Rodriguez's expressionless face. Ms. Rodriguez's week in New York provided the most visible sign yet of her transformation from Maduro's longtime deputy to Washington's partner in Caracas. Ms. Rodriguez's support has opened doors to foreign leaders and international leaders, many of whom met with her this week, while creating awkward choices for those now weighing how warmly to embrace a former US-sanctioned Maduro loyalist. Delcy met with the one person who had given her legitimacy, said James Story, a former US ambassador to Venezuela. It's a win for her to be on the international stage and be legitimized more publicly. But when Trump is no longer around, what is the basis of this relationship? At some point during her visit, the political cost of associations with Ms. Rodriguez, who until recently was under US sanctions, was clear. She created a headache for Spanish Prime Minister Pedro Sanchez when she crossed the UN chamber to greet him, exchanging kisses and a few words. Videos of the encounter quickly spread online and on Spain's front pages, leading the country's foreign minister to defend the interaction as a greeting and nothing more. Since January, Ms. Rodriguez has struck a series of deals with US oil companies and investors, while leaving the timeline for new elections unresolved. A recent Atlassian Bloomberg poll shows that more than 60% of Venezuelans disapprove of her leadership. Back in Washington, some politicians condemn Ms. Rodriguez's presence in New York while being careful not to criticize Mr. Trump. Privately, many acknowledge that Mr. Trump's warm embrace of Ms. Rodriguez complicates their relationship with constituents at home who blame her for years of corruption and repression. In their meeting, Mr. Trump and Ms. Rodriguez discussed reconstructing Venezuela's debt, stabilizing its economy, and advancing a political transition, US officials said. It was a short meeting, but it was an important meeting, Secretary of State Marco Rubio said. As Ms. Rodriguez met with US officials in New York, opposition leader Maria Corina Machado made these unsuccessful attempts to return to Venezuela. Ms. Machado, who in December accepted the Nobel Peace Prize, has tried to return 7 times, according to her team. Trump officials blocked her first attempt in June, and White House officials worry her return could complicate the arrangements with Ms. Rodriguez. And this article comes from the Wall Street Journal, can be found on World News on page 8, Rodriguez turned from Maduro, deputy to American ally.
0: Staying on World News, page 8, President vows Iran will fight to last breath. The author Joe Kelly, the Washington correspondent. Iranian President Masoud Pezeshkian has laid out a number of key conditions for negotiating with the US, but warned that Tehran will not negotiate under the threat of force and must be allowed to develop peaceful nuclear technologies. Addressing the United Nations General Assembly just one day after US President Donald Trump threatened to annihilate his country, Mr. Pezeshkian nevertheless struck a defiant tone and warned that Tehran would never bow our head or bend at the knee. Iran cannot be made to surrender, he said. We will stand in defence of our beloved Iran, our homeland, until our last breath. His speech, which comes during a stalemate in peace talks, marks the first time in the UN's 81-year history that the leader of a country at war with the US has addressed the General Assembly.

0: with no US officials visible, he held up an image of the late Supreme Leader Ali Khamenei, who was assassinated on the first day of the joint US-Israeli military operation, without any legal framework or reason, as well as images of children whose school had been bombed. These children perished under bombs with weapons used by the United States and Israel. They were innocent and committed no crimes, he said. At the opening of the military campaign against Iran, a girls' elementary school in Minab near the Strait of Hormuz was hit in the barrage, the strike killing more than 120 children. Initial investigations suggested the US was responsible, although this has not been officially confirmed by Washington. Mr. Pezeshkian said Iran must be understood by Mr. Trump, stressing that it was ready for dialogue and diplomacy and negotiations. However, it would never accept the language of force. The Iranian president made it clear that Iran was committed to not pursuing nuclear weapons, but argued that there must be no limitations on the development of peaceful nuclear technologies. He said Iran would not give up on the right that is inherently ours. In his address the previous day, Mr. Trump said he faced a big decision on whether to annihilate Iran and drive the nation into hell with no chance of survival, before suggesting a deal with Tehran could be struck after the November midterms in the US. "I will never allow Iran to have a nuclear weapon," he said. "Just imagine if such a vile regime were ever empowered to carry out large-scale terror attacks from behind a nuclear shield." The US president called on all nations to join Washington's enforcing the complete economic isolation of Iran until it ended attacks on commercial shipping in the Strait of Hormuz. Mr. Trump's top diplomatic envoy, Steve Witkoff and Jared Kushner, also held about 3 hours of talks with the Iranian delegation, including Foreign Minister Abbas Araghchi on the sidelines of the UN General Assembly on Tuesday. But Mr. Pezeshkian used his address to warn that the resistance of the Iranian people would only increase in the face of sanctions, increased pressure, and increased bullying. A warning over the Strait of Hormuz was also sounded, with Mr. Pezeshkian arguing that Tehran would not allow its enemies to benefit from access to the vital waterway, only for this to be used against Iran. "We cannot let some have free access and gain their interest from a waterway while at the same time using that waterway to impose their aggressions upon us, to impose insecurity upon us," he said. "They keep supplying missiles and deadly military technologies to bring insecurity to all of the lands surrounding that waterway. We will not succumb to that." Mr. Pezeshkian said that while Mr. Trump had described Iran as terrorists, it had instead been the victim of terrorism, and railed against what he saw as American double standards when it came to Israel. "Atomic and nuclear bombs are in the hands of the Israeli regime," he said, "but the inspectors are requested to come to Iran." Referencing the war in Gaza, Mr. Pezeshkian said more than 70,000 innocent civilians had been killed, and argued that Israel had the capability to bomb any capital in the Middle East at will, in what he labelled a true tragedy. "We are sanctioned, we are punished," he said. "If we seek true peace and stability, we must apply a single standard for all. Iran does not seek special treatment. We seek equal rights." He also issued a warning about a breakdown on the global order, railing against the entrenchment of an agenda that served the interests of the privileged few. "We must not allow the 21st century to go back to an era of only the powerful and the bullying powers and the hegemons," he said. "We must not build a world in which military power replaces legitimacy." He argued that everything uttered in Mr. Trump's address the previous day goes against the very essence and charter and spirit of the United Nations. From World News, page 8, the heading was "President Vows Iran Will Fight to Last Breath."
1: Now, page 9. Partners, Not Rivals, US-China Trade Truce. America and China have agreed to extend their fragile trade truce until January, with a temporary reprieve coming as Xi Jinping declared the two nations should be partners, not rivals, after landing at Joint Base Andrews in Maryland, where he was greeted personally by Donald Trump. The arrival of Mr. Xi came as tech executives ramped up warnings of the UN

0: about the existence risks of AI models and hopes that the two leaders might use Thursday's summit to lay the foundations for a US-China compact establishing safeguards around the rapidly advancing technology. A cohort of 17 Democrats led by Maryland Senator Chris Van Hogen signed a letter to Mr. Trump urging him to engage with President Xi directly to discuss efforts to avoid the potential harms of this technology for the safety and benefit of the world. Ahead of the summit between Mr. Xi and Mr. Trump on Thursday, a Taiwanese defense minister official said the island territory would keep in close contact with Washington over the status of a paused $19.9 billion arms package. In a statement issued shortly before his arrival, Mr. Xi said he looked forward to in-depth exchanges with President Trump on major issues concerning the bilateral relations and the international landscape. He hoped these would add new substance to the constructive China-US relationship of strategic stability and expand the exchanges and cooperation between the two countries in various areas. I am confident that the efforts from both sides, this visit will produce fruitful results that will advance the well-being of the peoples of the two countries and increase the hope of world peace, Mr. Xi's statement said. Mr. Xi and First Lady Peng Liyuan exited their plane at Joint Base Andrews at 6:01 p.m. local time, waving at the U.S. President and his wife Melania before descending the mobile stairway to the red carpet, where uniformed U.S. service members granted the couple a 21-person honor cordon. The two couples spoke briefly before Mr. Xi and his wife were handed bouquets of flowers, with the two leaders and their partners walking down the 30-meter carpet to a U.S. Air Force band playing a fanfare as well as the U.S. and Chinese national anthems. The visitors were granted an artillery salute while two BLs flew overhead to mark the occasion, with the official arrival ceremony at the White House set to start shortly after 10 a.m. on Thursday local time. Mr. Trump and Mr. Xi will deliver brief remarks and their bilateral meeting will start at 11:30 a.m. A state dinner will be held that evening in the East Room of the White House. While there are no Chinese CEOs in Mr. Xi's delegation, U.S. tech executives, including the leader of major AI companies, are set to attend the state banquet. Prior to Mr. Xi's arrival, U.S. Treasury Secretary Scott Bessent met with Chinese counterpart He Lifeng at the World Bank headquarters in Washington for a second round of talks, following their lengthy discussions in New York on Sunday. Mr. Bessent said there was unfinished business arising from these talks and the aim of the Wednesday's meeting was to try to do a bigger deal. Speaking with Fox News, Mr. Bessent revealed that an understanding had been reached to extend what we call the Busan Agreement, the economic détente between the two countries that was scheduled to end on November the 10th. That is going to be extended until January the 10th to give us more time to see what we can do on the economic front, Mr. Bessent said. There have been some deliverables that have not been perfect on the Chinese side. Mr. Bessent said the question was whether the Chinese could be a bit more fulsome in delivering on their commitments, and again noted the operationalization of the Board of Trade, a mechanism under which both nations will identify about US $30 billion of non-sensitive goods where tariffs can be slashed to most favored national levels. U.S. officials have also noted that Beijing has bought only a little more than half of the 25 million metric tons of soybeans it committed to as part of the October 2025 agreement reached in Busan, South Korea. In addition, China has also agreed to purchase at least $17 billion per year of U.S. agricultural goods, but had so far fulfilled only about $4 billion of that commitment. following reports that Mr. Xi could push Mr. Trump to suspend arms sales to Taipei. Taiwan's Defense Minister Deputy Spokesman Cheo Fung-chun said maintaining security and stability in the Indo-Pacific was a common interest of democratic nations. The US government and Congress had repeatedly expressed their support for Taiwan's ability to defend itself, he said. Therefore, we will continue to maintain close contact with the US Department of War and continue to promote the implementation of arms sales according to the plan. China's US ambassador, Xi Feng, warned of four red lines the US must not cross during Mr. Xi's visit, including the Taiwan question, democracy and human rights, development paths and systems and development rights. And that article can be found on page 9. Partners, not rivals, US-China trade truce.
1: And it's time now to look at the Australian Financial Review and an article from page 6. Solo litigants armed with AI clogging courts. The author, Brittany Levinson. The number of self-represented litigants has jumped dramatically in Queensland as artificial intelligence boosts people's confidence to go without legal representation in workplace disputes. The growing prevalence of AI slop is delaying proceedings and increasing workloads, but those using the likes of ChatGPT in court are getting a slap on the wrist, one legal expert says. The growing use of AI by self-represented parties has raised new challenges over the accuracy and reliability of materials before the Industrial Court of Queensland, Queensland Industrial Relations Commission and Industrial Registry, according to their joint annual report. In 2025-26, there were 2,554 matters before the Commission, Court, Registry that involved self-represented applicants, appellants, complainants or claimants, up from 1,855 the year before. The report noted self-representation was more prevalent in claims for payment of long service leave in lieu and in appeal proceedings where public sector employees are precluded from legal representation. In one example before the Commission in December, Industrial Commissioner Peter O'Neill said the appellant in a fair treatment matter against TAFE Queensland had relied on cases that could not be corroborated and were believed to be the result of AI. He repeated his previous warnings of the danger in relying on artificial intelligence search engines and urged parties to properly verify information. In an earlier unfair dismissal case against Queensland Health, O'Neill said he gave no weight to the citations provided by the applicant as there was significant doubt over whether they were real. This appears to be a salutary lesson for litigants in the dangers of relying on general search engines, on the internet or artificial intelligence when preparing legal documents, O'Neill said. The Australian Financial Review has reported an explosion of self-represented litigants in the federal court due to AI. The number who had challenged dismissals or lodged workplace disputes surged 125% to 81 in the year to June 30, up from 36 cases last year. Louise Hogg, a workplace relations lawyer and partner at Holding Redlich in Brisbane, estimates that AI is used in 8 out of 10 cases that come across the law firm's desk. We're not just seeing AI in terms of them writing their application to the court. We'll get these big, long responses to show cause letters, which have clearly been AI generated, she said. It just makes the process so much more prolonged and difficult. Lengthier proceedings were also significantly more expensive for clients, Hogg said. The Queensland courts released guidance last year on the responsible use of generative AI, specifically for non-lawyers, warning that chatbots should not be relied on as the sole or main source of legal information. It also warns that cost orders can be made against people who rely on non-existent or fake citations or inaccurate AI-generated information in court. While there are plenty of examples of judges and commissioners warning litigants over their use of AI, there are few cases of parties having to pay up after using false AI-generated information. In a rare case before the Fair Work Commission in August, a sacked Aldi worker was forced to pay $1,230 in legal costs after making an unfair dismissal claim that should never have been made. In his judgment, Fair Work Commission Deputy President Michael Easton said that if the applicant had properly read his own AI-generated material, he would have realised that his AI arguments were just plain wrong. Hogg said the responsible use of AI was not front and centre for self-represented litigants. From my perspective as a lawyer, I have a duty to the court and the commission to do things correctly, to not misrepresent the facts, the cases, the proceedings, she said. Self-represented litigants don't have that same duty. Hogg said litigants should be required to declare if their applications have been written with the assistance of AI and confirm they have fact-checked their documents. If they're putting forward submissions or cases that are incorrect and relying on AI blindly, then they are wasting public resources. I think there needs to be some kind of check and balance for that. From page 6 in the Financial Review, solo litigants armed with AI clogging courts.
0: Now, the next article is a page 1 article, and it also comes page 1 and page 16. KPMG scandal expands into Westpac C-suit. Former Westpac chief financial officer and KPMG partner Michael Rowland had dinner with a key partner from the Big Four firm during the tender process for the bank's $32 million a year audit contract, despite its own rules barring such interactions. Rowland, who was Westpac's chief financial officer at the time, also allegedly shared key information about KPMG and its rivals' pitches for the audit tender, and that partner, according to allegations by the whistleblower at the heart of the firm's audit misconduct scandal, engulfing the firm itself. Now, continue on page 16. The partner was Daniel Noel, then the KPMG's lead client engagement partner for Westpac at the time of the tender, who is currently in charge of the firm's financial services consulting businesses. Rowland denied discussing the audit tender process with Noel, but said they had one dinner to discuss KPMG's other work for Westpac. Westpac, KPMG and Noel declined to comment. KPMG has been under intense scrutiny since March when Labour Senator Deborah O'Neill read out allegations made by a former employee turned whistleblower whose concerns had been ignored by the firm. The whistleblower alleged that KPMG partners misused confidential client information and leveraged conflicted relationships with alumni to secure lucrative contracts. Law firm Allens, which was asked by KPMG to review the allegations, has ultimately substantiated most of the claims in an investigation that is still ongoing. In July, Westpac demanded KPMG remove lead partner Kim Lawry from the file over her role in the scandal. That same month, Westpac director and former KPMG partner Peter Nash caved to months of pressure to resign from the bank's board over his conduct during its audit tender. But concerns around KPMG misusing conflicted relationships to win work have so far focused on directors. Revelations of Rowland's engagement with Noel are the first time they have extended into corporate Australia C-suit, which is also littered with KPMG alumni. The information allegedly shared by Rowland with Noel included feedback on the performance of KPMG's competitors and suggested areas KPMG could focus to differentiate. The firm went on to win the audit in March 2024. These allegations were provided in anonymised form to the parliamentary inquiry investigating the scandal. The Australian Financial Review has identified those involved through sources with knowledge of the tender processes on both KPMG and Westpac sides who requested anonymity. The firm's initial internal investigation into the allegations, which the firm has since conceded lacked rigour, substantiated that meetings between Rowland and KPMG took place, but did not substantiate what was discussed. Noel told KPMG that he and Roland met for one or two meals and that Roland paid for one dinner. But Roland said there was only one dinner and both men paid for their own meals. Roland, who is overseas, said he had met with KPMG and other professional services firms before and during the audit tender processes in connection with the expected management of existing and proposed consulting arrangements. Now continuing on to page 20. He said he was not involved in the selection of Westpac's auditor because of comprehensive and appropriate safeguards to manage any potential conflicts of interest. At no time did I discuss information in relation to Westpac's external audit tender to KPMG or any other firm. The Financial Review has been told by a source familiar with the Westpac's audit tender rules that its internal management processes for the audit tender barred engagement with pitching firms unless it was required in the course of other non-audit work. Roland and Noel were known within KPMG as friends and close colleagues. Roland was a KPMG partner for 6.5 years before joining Westpac as a senior partner in the financial services division. It's not clear why the men would have a business meeting over dinner. Both men paid for their own meals, according to Roland. An insider at Westpac said the bank was aware of Roland's dinner with Noel, but was told it was a social event. They said the meeting, as it was characterised to the bank, breached their tender protocols. The Financial Review previously reported that Nash also broke Westpac's own rules during the audit tender, despite the bank's assurances that he was not involved in that processes. His breaches included sitting in a meeting with KPMG, EY and Deloitte, pitched in for the work. He also stayed at the house of then KPMG chairman Martin Shepherd during the tender processes. And that article can be found at page 1, page 16 and 20. KPMG scandal expands into Westpac C-suit.
1: And just time for a little snippet, Leader, from page 2. DJ's lender lines up insolvency advisers. On Monday, David Jones Chief Executive Erica Berchtold told the department store giant had not told any of its landlords that it intended to close more stores. But according to people briefed on that matter who spoke on condition of anonymity because they had signed a non-disclosure deals, British turnaround specialist Hilco Global, David Jones' primary lender, has lined up specialist restructuring firm McGrath-Nicol and Clifford Chance to commence early stage preparation and planning for an insolvency. And that completes our readings from the Australian and Financial Review for Friday, 25th of December. I'm Andrew Edwards, and reading with me was Kay Thomas. I was your panel operator, and our editors were Kay and myself. This program is produced in our Adelaide studios and can be heard regularly at this time here on Vision Australia Radio, at VA Radio on digital, and online at varadio.org.
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2: 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I'm Heather Caddick, and reading with me today is John Hocking. Today's program includes items on the Adelaide Film Festival and homelessness. And the first article is from In Review by Walter Marsh, and it's entitled Adelaide Film Festival Rolls Out Big Names and New Voices in 2026 Program. Olivia Colman's Wicca romance, Port Arthur conspiracy theories, and a Scott Hicks classic, and the Hindmarsh Island controversy, will hit the big screen in the newly unveiled Adelaide Film Festival program. When Matt Kesting first met Olivia Colman, the Adelaide Film Festival CEO and the creative director made her a bold offer. I said the Adelaide Film Festival would be quite happy to sponsor her if she wanted to move to Adelaide, Kesting tells In Review. The Oscar-winning star of The Crown and The Favourite appeared in two local productions in last year's programme. From headliner Jimper, which saw her travel to Adelaide to shoot with director Sophie Hyde, to voicing the titular animal in Dario Russo's The Fox. This year, Colman will appear once more in Wicca, the head-turning new film from Adelaide-born director Eleanor Wilson. Wicca sees Colman play a lonely fisherwoman who commissions the village weaver, Peter Dinklage, to make her the perfect husband, played by Alexander Skarsgård. The film's premise and a trailer with enough creaking sound effects to keep any artist hands full already stoked headlines when its first trailer dropped in July. She's an incredible performer, and I think you'll see that in this film, Kesting says, of the raunchy romp in the woods, particularly her facial acting. She can rely so much with her face. Wicca is one of 122 films, including 10 world premieres and 27 Australian premieres, from 52 countries to appear in this year's Adelaide Film Festival program, unveiled on Tuesday night. That includes a slew of films already fated on the international festival circuit, such as Pedro Almodovar Bitter Christmas, award-winning French queer cartoon Jim Queen, Pavel Alexander Pawlowski's Fatherland, Joseph Kubota Wilanka's Ha-Cha, Shake Your Booty, and Ira Sachs' Rami Malek starring The Man I Love. Kesting has selected Wild Horse 9, a darkly comic spy thriller starring John Malkovich, Sam Rockwell and Steve Buscemi as its opening night headliner. It's the latest film from Martin McDonagh, the writer and director behind critically acclaimed character pieces The Banshees of Inisherin and Three Billboards Outside Ebbing, Missouri. The third act is next level, Kesting says, of the quite irrelevant film set in the lead-up to the 1973 Chilean coup. Most films you can sort of anticipate where they're going to go. This one, it just keeps you guessing right to the end. While previous years have often placed a locally produced or festival-funded feature in the top spot,
7: Kesting says Wild Horse Nine's Plum Spot reflects the festival's international focus. We're mixing it up a little bit this year, and I think that this film will be really satisfying opening night experience. The program will also air a string of new features supported by the Adelaide Film Festival Investment Fund from Kuba Dorobielski's Agata, the writer, which stars Mia Wasilowska as a novelist who travels to Sarajevo to research a new book set during the Bosnian War, to Georgina Savage and Matthew Bates' documentary, Hell Has No Fire Escape, which will close out the festival. It's about this pastor, Ina Dry, who inherits a rehab clinic in outback South Africa, Kesting says, of Hell Has No Fire Escape. Loneliness really becomes the focus of the film. She gets all drawn into a social media scam by a fake Jason Momoa. It really proves that documentary can be stranger than fiction. Another intriguing doco is Aftermath, which sees filmmaker Jared Nicholson explore the world of Port Arthur conspiracy theories. Jared set about to make this film about this woman who had claimed that Port Arthur was a hoax and that she knew the truth and everyone needed to listen to her. But in that process, he got drawn into a really complex web of conspiracy theories. It's both a reflection on that incredibly tragic part of Australian history, but it's also quite contemporary in how misinformation can be so problematic. Other local connections, including Adelaide director Anthony Maras, Hotel Mumbai, New Andrew Scott and Brendan Fraser, starring war and meteorology drama Pressure, and Lucrum, the third film developed through the festival's Film Lab, New Voices program. Following Monolith and Lesbian Space Princess, first-time director Johannes Lyons-Reed and producer Lily Berry filmed their low-budget horror flick entirely in the Adelaide Hills. The festival also celebrates some familiar faces from a 30th anniversary tribute to Scott Hicks's international breakthrough Shine, to the locally shot directorial debut of Adelaide actor Tilda Cobham Harvey. 16 years after she made her screen debut at the festival as the teenage star of Sophie Hyde's 52 Tuesdays, Cobham Harvey will pull double duty on either side of the camera, opposite Jonathan Pryce in It's All Going Very Well. I think she's one of the standout talents of her generation and is still very much connected with Adelaide and an absolute delight to work with. And she loves the film festival too, Kesting says, of Cobham Harvey, who will also serve on this year's festival jury. While this love letter to Adelaide won't be screened in October, scheduling changes have meant it will instead premiere next March as part of the 2027 Adelaide Festival. Kesting says it illustrates the festival's long-term impact. It's about seeing the next generation of filmmakers like Scott Hicks come through. We really try and prioritise directorial debuts and new voices in cinema. One of the most poignant inclusions in the program is the documentary Kumarank, Secret Women's Business, directed by Tracy Rigney. It revisits the controversies of the 1990s Hindmarsh Island bridge affair, while putting the Narangiri women who lived through it front and centre. I remember when that all happened very well, Kesting says, of the 1990s controversy, which was also the subject of an art exhibition as part of this year's Adelaide Festival. When the filmmakers brought the project to AFF, I jumped on it straight away. I think it's an incredibly important story for South Australia to reckon with. And this time, it's told from the perspective of the women who were oftentimes really misrepresented through all the litigation that occurred, and their traditions were disregarded and disrespected. I think they're incredibly generous to share that with everyone through this film, and the Adelaide Film Festival is super proud to be premiering Kumarank. The Adelaide Film Festival runs from October the 14th to the 25th. And that article, Adelaide Film Festival, rolls out big names and new voices in the 2026 program.
8: And our next article is from In Daily, and it's an article by David Simmons. The article, Balfour's Descendant Spends Millions on SA Bakery. A long-standing South Australian bakery is changing hands, and the new buyer has plenty of dough in her blood. Port Adelaide's Mayfair Bakery and Patisserie has been sold to the great-great-granddaughter of the Balfour's family, Chris Moroney, in a deal said to be in the multi-million dollar range. Over the past 12 years, current owner Phil Donnelly, who bought the business for a dollar in 2014 at 21, has transformed the 150-year-old business into a major player in the national baked goods space. The bakery's goods are made in Port Adelaide, and Donnelly says they are also now being sold in Drake's, Foodland and Tony and Mark stores across New South Wales, Queensland, Victoria and the Northern Territory. A cornerstone product for Mayfair is Donnelly's own gluten-free baked cheesecake, which he developed into a retail-ready product line. That cheesecake is the brand's top-selling bakery item across Foodland, Drake's and Tony and Mark's locations. The sale will settle on October the 1st, said Donnelly, now 36. It's just the third time the brand has changed hands over the past century. Donnelly purchased the business in 2014 from Barry Schultz, whose family had been running the bakery for 57 years at the time. When we launched into the supermarkets, I had at the back of my mind this would be a good time to exit. Donnelly, a 2025 In Daily 40 Under 40 alum and a recipient of the Premier's Food Awards Next Generation Award, said, "We're on a growth trajectory and there's confidence in the market," he said, noting the business was in discussions with Coles and Woolworths. "It's not like we're selling at the bottom where there's no growth. Having someone confidently see that the business is in a good direction is incredible." Donnelly said he took the brand, started in 1870, from no employees to now 36. "We're far bigger than I think people realise. We've got product all the way up to Cairns and Uluru. We've had a customer pop in the other day that loved the cheesecake so much that they tried in Uluru that they came to Port Adelaide to see where it was made." Speaking to In Daily, Moroney said, "Baking was in my blood. She started baking at 16 and was a Baker's Delight franchisee at 21. It's a real full circle moment for my family in many ways," said Moroney, whose favourite Mayfair product is the blueberry cheesecake. "We are very proud of our Balfour's heritage. The biggest draw card for me was eating this product over the years. Ridiculously tasty, such good quality. To be given the opportunity to be the next custodian, it's like grabbing the Olympic torch and running that next leg of the race now." Moroney said she had been doing some behind-the-scenes work and wanted to grow the gluten-free range. "But her top goal, I'd like to be sitting on a Qantas flight eating a slice of our wonderful cheesecake." Donnelly said he would be sticking around with the business for handover and would remain as a consultant, but had bigger plans in the works. While unable to reveal more, Donnelly said he would be heavily involved in helping South Australian food manufacturing businesses enter new markets and help them progress, particularly for Port Adelaide food businesses that he believed sometimes get overlooked. Sometimes people don't see Port Adelaide as a food destination, but it really is one of the biggest hubs in South Australia for food manufacturing, he said. I'm proud to be an ambassador for that and to be a champion that is moving forward. And that was an article from In Daily by David Simmons, the article Balfour's Descendant Spends Millions on SA Bakery.
7: 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And our next article: Declare homelessness emergency call as minister admits the system is failing. This is from In Daily and was written by David Simmons. I've never seen so many people sleeping under the cover of shop doorways and in parklands. Drastic moves are underway as a new report finds the system is failing South Australians. Adelaide City Councillor Philip Martin wants a homelessness emergency declared over the number of people sleeping rough in the city, saying he cannot recall an occasion in my life when I have seen so many people sleeping under the cover of shop doorways or in the parklands. Latest numbers from the Adelaide Zero Project show just in the city of Adelaide there are between 200 and 240 people now sleeping rough every night, camping in the parklands, sleeping in doorways, or seeking out shelters. Figures do not account for homelessness throughout the rest of the state and come as the Adelaide Zero Project, established in 2018, has long missed its target to end rough sleeping in the inner city of Adelaide by 2025. There is no evidence of sustained progress to functional zero or a reduction in the underlying level of rough sleeping, Adelaide City Council officers have reported. It is simply out of control. We need to find a solution and fast, said Martin, saying he's planning to push for the council to declare a homelessness emergency in a bid to secure more funding to address the growing problem. His call comes as Human Services Minister Katrine Hilliard admits the South Australian homelessness support system is not working, announcing last week there would be major overhaul after a recent widespread review showed it did not deliver. The Better Start Research Independent Review, delivered to the state government, found the current SA homeless support model, introduced by the former Marshall Liberal government in 2021, has failed. It also found that funding was raised in every interview, focus group, and survey undertaken as part of this review, not as a background influence, but as a core determinant of how the homelessness system is currently functioning. And the report found that South Australian homelessness funding was well below the national average. There are literally hundreds of people sleeping outside every night in the midst of what is one of the most affluent and curiously compassionate societies in Australia, Martin said. If this isn't a crisis, I don't know what is. We have reached a point where we need to concede that whatever we're doing is not working. SA homelessness funding has increased by around 8% since 2018, compared with the national average increase of 47% over the same period. While the average cost per client has increased by approximately 20%. The increase in SA homelessness funding is the lowest of any state or territory, behind New South Wales at 13% and lagging far behind the national leader Queensland at 151% increase. Minister Hilliard last week announced the major review, telling In Daily that work on fixing the issue was just getting started and it was clear the old model was introduced really quickly and the evidence now shows it was rushed. We are really determined to advance reform that helps build a system that works for people experiencing or at risk of homelessness, that focuses on prevention and really supports the organisations who do brilliant work on supporting people through some of their most difficult times, she said. This gives us the moment to absolutely focus on reform and to approach that reform with the sector, cross-government, with community and with those who have experience of homelessness. One core recommendation to extend current service contracts with support services for another year was accepted by the government to give service workers and the people they support certainty and stability, Hilliard said. We want to take time to focus and look at what can work and what didn't work and what we need to do differently, she said. We are not going to impose another model from the top down. We want to work really closely with homelessness services to design together the next steps. But Australian Alliance to End Homelessness CEO David Pearson said the answers from the report were obvious. Blind Freddy could have told you that from the beginning, he said. The problem is, a lot of homelessness services are delivered by voluntary services. The government can't just move all of the pieces around on a chessboard. Pearson said the report was welcome and that action to fix the broader system mattered, but there was a simpler solution, more funding. But Pearson wanted faster action on the funding problem. This is a system that's in urgent need of investment. People are dying, he said. It's a public health crisis on par with COVID. It couldn't be less of a priority in the way that funding has been ruled out as being one of the main things that this system needs. If they don't invest more money in it, more people will die. Hilliard said the state government was already investing $91.5 million per year on homelessness services and recently added $6 million to the pool for Catherine House, Hutt Street Centre and St Vincent de Paul. Looking at funding on a per capita basis is a really simplistic way of looking at a very complex issue, Hilliard said. We can see in jurisdictions here in Australia and in other parts of the world that additional funding hasn't always meant that that problem has been solved, she said. Solving this problem requires listening to people, really careful planning, evidence, and a clear understanding of where any investment will have the greatest impact for those people who most need our support. And that article was Declare Homelessness Emergency Call as Minister Admits the System is Failing.
8: And our next article is from City Mag. It's an article by Jasbar Saik. The article, A New City Fit for Thrifty Gal. Adelaide's growing love affair with secondhand fashion shows no sign of slowing, and Thrifty Gal bets there's room for one more. The opening of Thrifty Gal on Grenfell Street marks a shift for the curated clothing store from market stalls and online sales to a permanent bricks-and-mortar presence in the heart of the CBD. Officially opened near the Adelaide Arcade entrance on September the 12th, the store brings Thrifty Gal's collection of curated, vintage, pre-loved and reworked clothing into a dedicated retail space. Founded by former engineer Olivia Davies, Thrifty Gal has grown over the past 3 years. Davies' experience with uncomfortable workwear shaped her interest in clothing that combines style and function. Davies said the permanent store would help the brand build stronger customer relationships and offer an experience online shopping cannot replicate. Adelaide Arcade already hosts second-hand retailers, including Finding Nina Vintage and Dulcie's Vintage, but Davies does not believe the growing market is saturated. I think that people are starting to distinguish thrift stores from other retail shops. There are very few thrift stores in comparison. I don't think the market is saturated at all. I think it's going to boom over the next few years, Davies said. Davies said individual sourcing and a clearly defined identity helped second-hand retailers distinguish themselves. Everyone, thrift store operators, has their own distinct style, their own areas where they are sourcing from as well, and it's important to niche down more than anything. Thrifty Gal focuses heavily on distinctive vintage and early 2000s fashions with clothes that outlast style cycles, featuring one-off pieces alongside clothing altered to give older garments a new life. The biggest difference from the store is that we are all about colour. I think it's very important to express yourself. I'm not here to find Liv's style. I'm trying to find good quality pieces in different styles. That's what really distinguishes Thrifty Gal, says Davies. For Davies, the physical store is more than a place to shop. It aims to help customers develop their individual style, encourage a more conscious approach to fashion, and provide inclusive in-store options. Davies said the business also plans to offer support for customer upcycling projects. Although the move gives Thrifty Gal a physical presence in the CBD, it raises a broader question about how independent vintage retailers can differentiate themselves as thrifting grows in popularity. As the market for vintage fashion continues to evolve, Thrifty Gal will now look to carve out its own place. And that was an article by Jasbar Sake in City Mag, the article A New City Fit for Thrifty Gal. And from our Vision Australia Radio studios in Adelaide, that completes our readings for City Beat. I'm John Hocking. Heather Caddick was reading with me today. I was your editor and also your panel operator. This program is heard regularly at this time here on Vision Australia Radio, at VA Radio on digital, and online at varadio.org.

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7: 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The time is now 2 minutes past 12. I'm Judy Mees and together with me in the studio this afternoon is Renee Revel. We both look forward to your company for the program ahead. To the weekend weather, first of all, and for Melbourne today, we're expecting cloudy conditions with medium chance of showers, most likely in the afternoon and evening, the chance of a thunderstorm in the afternoon and evening as well, with a top of 25 degrees expected. For Saturday, the grand final, dare I say it, cloudy conditions, very high chance of rain, most likely in the morning and afternoon, and a maximum expected of 16 degrees. Sunday will be partly cloudy but dry throughout the day and a maximum of 17 degrees. For our listeners in Perth today, cloudy with possible showers developing and a top of 23 degrees. Saturday, cloudy with a shower or two and a top of 19 degrees. And Sunday, partly cloudy again with a shower or two and a maximum of 22 degrees. In Adelaide today, partly cloudy, a slight chance of showers and a maximum of 23 degrees. Saturday, cloudy with a high chance of showers again and a top of 20 degrees. Sunday will be partly cloudy with a slight chance of showers and a top of 20 degrees expected. Up in Darwin, it's mostly sunny today with a top of 34 degrees. Saturday will be partly cloudy with a slight chance of a shower and an expected top of 34 again. And Sunday, the showers could continue and the day will be partly cloudy with a delightful maximum of 34 degrees. This afternoon, we begin the program with a look at microplastics. We inhale, eat and drink microplastics. So why do experts say that testing for them is useless? And why a blood test to detect them is a hard sell for scientists? Still in the scientific world, and Caitlin Fitzsimmons writes about why Norfolk Island tiger sharks grow to monster dimensions. They're among the largest in the world. From Norfolk Island to Italy, where Jade Rakowski puts her nose to work in a beautiful Italian city with a rich perfume history. It's Florence by fragrance. Our next article by Age foreign correspondent David Crow is Total War, the Human Face of the Assault on Ukraine, takes us to the Ukrainian capital, Kyiv, where the residents continue their lives despite the air raid alerts. But the pressure is exhausting after more than 4 years of war. in the more relaxing world of music, and we read the Beatles' best album? It's not the one you think. Giles Martin has impressed fans with digital remixes of Sgt. Pepper's, The White Album, and several others. Now he's tackling the one Michael Dwyer calls the greatest of them all. But for now, it's over to Renee with our first article about microplastics.
8: And I'm reading from the Sunday Age of September the 20th. Fat chance? Why a blood test to detect microplastics is a hard sell for scientists. Around the world, each year, an estimated 20 billion kilograms of plastic ends up littering the environment. Inevitably, some of that waste breaks down into tiny particles called microplastics, which we inhale, eat, or drink. Last year, American influencer Brian Johnson announced his company, Blueprint, had devised the world's first at-home microplastics blood testing kit for a mere US dollars, which is 190 in our money. The average male testicle has 8.2 milligrams of microplastics, and the average brain has more than 50% more microplastics than 10 years ago, said the 49-year-old on YouTube to an angsty soundtrack of violins. The problem is bad, and it's getting worse. While Johnson's company may have been the first, multiple other companies now offer at-home blood tests, including in Australia, and they can cost up to $750. Why would you

concern for their well-being might be interested in finding out the levels of microplastics in their bodies so they can understand their risk factors and try to mitigate them. As the saying goes, you can't improve what you don't measure. Johnson shared an update of his own apparent improvements in May. I had 165 microplastic particles in my semen just 18 months ago, he wrote in LinkedIn, attributing the change to regular sauna sessions, a reverse osmosis water filter, and removing plastics from his home. Now, he says, I have zero. A promising result, except there are three key issues with testing for microplastics. The tests themselves are flawed. Lipids in the blood can be mistaken for microplastics, and even if we can accurately measure microplastics in our bodies, there is no consensus about their impact. So why are home tests useless and microplastic studies complicated? Oliver Jones, a professor of analytical chemistry at RMIT, says these tests and the biomarkers they are testing are not validated, meaning the data they give you is useless. The information you would potentially be getting is inaccurate, so there is nothing you can do with it. It's just meaningless, Jones said. No knowledge is no power. Measuring microplastics in our bodies is further complicated by the fact that microplastics look the same as fat compounds in the blood. And this can lead to false positives, says Mark Green, who's the Associate Professor in Reproductive Biology at the University of Melbourne. It is very, very hard to measure a small piece of plastic, which is made up of carbon and hydrogen, to measure it from a human matrix, which is also made up of carbon and hydrogen. And that, says Professor Kevin Thomas, who's a director of the Queensland Alliance for Environmental Health Sciences. As a result, researchers haven't definitively proven microplastics make it into our bloodstream. I find it difficult to understand how you could do an at-home test when we struggle with some of the most advanced instruments available to make the same measurements. Of the study suggesting people who had heart attacks also had higher levels of plastic, he said, it's just as plausible that endogenous lipids in the blood are being misidentified as plastics. The headline could just as well read, patients who suffer heart attacks have more lipids in their blood. This brings us to the third issue. Even if it was possible to measure microplastics in our blood and our bodies, it doesn't prove causation. For instance, the authors of the study linking microplastics with lung cancer acknowledged that diseased, inflamed lungs may be more likely to trap microplastics when we breathe them in. Studies connecting microplastics to health outcomes are interesting and worthy of further investigation, says Green. As microplastics are a physical particle foreign to our bodies, they are likely to have an effect at some point and increase inflammation markers at the very least. As to whether they cause specific diseases, that's a different thing, and we need the methodology to be more accurate before we can ask those questions, says Green. A better way to minimise exposure, if researchers with access to the best equipment can't confidently distinguish between fats and microplastics or quantify the effects, what value is an invalidated expensive finger prick test? Additionally, Jones questions what a person is meant to do with any results they get. Unsurprisingly, some companies claim they can remove microplastics from your blood for a fee, of course, but there's currently no proven way to completely remove microplastics from your blood. And Jones adds, we have all these people selling microplastic tests or microplastic detox online, and none of them remove anything except your money. So what can people do? Start by maximising behaviours that support health, such as getting enough exercise, eating a balanced diet, enough sleep, and not drinking or smoking too much. We can also minimise our exposure to plastics. There's a lot we can do to reduce our exposure, says Green. Where possible, don't drink from plastic bottles or store or heat food in plastic containers.
Swap plastic cutting boards, utensils and containers

0: is for wood, glass or stainless steel. Replace non-stick pans with stainless steel or cast iron. Use a water filter, ditch cling wrap, and wear less synthetic clothing. The main one is to de-plastify your kitchen, says Thomas. The other one is regular vacuuming to keep your dust load in your home down. It's not just the plastics that are there, but the chemicals associated with plastics. Keeping the dust load down has been shown to reduce your exposure to these chemicals as well. And that was Sarah Berry's article, Fat Chance: Why a Blood Test to Detect Microplastic is a Hard Sell for Scientists. And it came from the Sunday Age on September the 20th.
1: And still in the vein of science, we now go to Norfolk Island. The article is entitled Scientists Study Why Norfolk Island Tiger Sharks Grow to Monster Dimensions. The article was written by Caitlin Fitzsimmons and it was taken from the Sunday Age of September the 20th. At Norfolk Island Airport, the sign says, Welcome to Paradise. The supersized tiger sharks that live here must surely agree. In the pristine waters around this South Pacific outcrop, 1,400 kilometres from the mainland, the tiger sharks grow fat on juicy mutton birds and beef offal. They roam freely across thousands of kilometres from New Zealand to New Caledonia, with the occasional jaunt to the Great Barrier Reef. And left unmolested by humans, they grow to a ripe old age. And that's even before a proposal by the federal government to expand the area of marine sanctuary around Norfolk Island and Lord Howe Island. The result is that Norfolk's tiger sharks are among the biggest in the world. The median length of a Norfolk tiger was 4 metres in a Flinders University study of 35 tagged sharks. The largest female was 4.5 metres, while the largest male was 4.1 metres. By contrast, the largest female shark in a 2022 East Coast study of 66 sharks was about 3.8 metres, and the largest male was 3.3. Professor Charlie Hoveniers at Flinders University, an ecologist specialising in shark research, says the Norfolk Island tiger sharks are extremely large. Since his paper in Marine Environmental Research last year, scientists have also studied larger tiger sharks in the Maldives, but Hoveniers says the Norfolk population is remarkable for having so many in a small area, without the influence of wildlife tour operators using food-based attractants. The primary reason for these tiger sharks being so large is likely because they are old individuals which had the opportunity to grow to these large sizes, Hoveniers says. These sharks would have also needed the right nutrition to grow, and their time around Norfolk Island likely facilitated the consumption of nutritious prey. What was that prey? The reason many Norfolk Island locals point to is the offal chute at Headstone Bay. There are free-range cattle all over the island, but nowhere to dispose of the carcasses without poisoning the groundwater, given the island is just 8 square kilometres. The skin and offcuts often get dumped down a chute into the ocean, and the tiger sharks devour them. Tien Dat Do, 28, a nurse who moved from Vietnam to Norfolk Island about 9 months ago, goes rock fishing 4 or 5 times a week. Headstone is his favourite fishing spot on the island, and he sees the chute used at least weekly. Doe has seen the remains of up to 4 cows dumped into the water, and the tiger sharks demolish it all within half an hour to an hour. They smash from the bottom, and then they finish the bottom. They just keep going until there's nothing left, Doe says. Hoveniers and the team used biochemical traces from the muscle of tiger sharks to find out what they ate. Only about 5% of their diet was identified as organic waste from livestock. Seabirds, including wedge-tailed shearwaters, known colloquially as mutton birds, made up 70% of their diet. 20% consisted of turtles, sea snakes, and fish. The tiger sharks like to hang out in Headstone Bay, regardless of the organic waste disposal. Acoustic underwater monitoring found. Huvenier says this could be because it is where the largest shearwater colonies are found on Norfolk Island, with the offal only being incidental. The researchers also found that dusky and Galapagos whaler sharks visited Norfolk Island's fishing piers at various times of day, especially in the afternoons when fishers clean their catch along the piers and throw the scraps into the water. There are also white sharks around Norfolk Island, but not studied by the Flinders team. The tiger sharks are around Norfolk mostly between October and April, satellite tracking found, while dusky and Galapagos whalers remain here year-round. Tracking found that nearly 9 out of 10 tiger sharks across multiple seasons returned to Norfolk Island at least once. One intrepid individual tiger shark swam between New Caledonia, the Great Barrier Reef, Norfolk Island and Chesterfield Islands and New Zealand at least 17,000 kilometres in 468 days. Luke Fitzpatrick, 30, takes tourists out fishing in his charter boat but uses a more resilient aluminium boat to do the shark tagging with Huvenier's and the scientists. We catch them and they get them up to the side of the boat, and then they put a couple of ropes and hoses around them so it doesn't hurt them, and then they put the tags in their fins, Fitzpatrick says. They've got a tape measure that goes from its head to its fins, one person each end. They're pretty cool creatures, the big ones. It does not surprise Fitzpatrick or anyone else on Norfolk Island that their sharks are bigger than anywhere else in the world. It seems everyone who grows up there has their "you're going to need a bigger boat" or "Jaws" moment. For fisher Scotty Greenwood, 37, of Greenwood's Fishing Adventures, it was about a decade ago when he was out with a friend on a 14-foot plastic boat. "We were just drifting, and a great white hit the boat like a seal," Greenwood says. "It hit the back of the boat, nearly tipped us out. It still had enough momentum after glancing off the boat that it was airborne beside the boat. We thought it's going to be hurt and take off. Nope, it landed, turned around on a dime, came back and hit the boat again. At this point, we were terrified and just got out of there." He later found out that male great white sharks hit the females in that manner to turn them upside down to mate with them. By contrast, Greenwood says Norfolk's tiger sharks are quite placid and predictable. Despite the size and number of sharks, there has never been a shark fatality recorded on Norfolk Island. Spearfishing guide Jamie Reeves agrees. Unlike in places where they do cage diving for tourists, such as Hawaii, the Norfolk Island tiger sharks are actually very timid, he says. Diving with them is all about getting your body language right. You've really got to keep your body streamlined and be very slow and dive away from them and let them come into you to even get close to them, Reeves says. I don't really feel threatened being in the water with them at all. And that article, "Scientists Study Why Norfolk Island Tiger Sharks Grow to Monster Dimensions," was written by Caitlin Fitzsimmons and taken from the Sunday Age of September the 20th.
0: And I'm reading from the Sunday Herald Sun, the Escape column from September the 13th. "Florence by Fragrance," written by Jade Rakowski, and she puts her nose to work in a beautiful Italian city with a rich perfume heritage. "I'm enveloped in the soft powdery notes of musk and the earthiness of patchouli, but then I sniff the familiar sweetness of chocolate. Too much? When you smell the components, it's very important you don't think too much about what scent agrees with another," so says Deborah, and she's the assistant perfumer. "Reassured, I can't go too far wrong with the scents in front of me. I mark down chocolate on my perfume preparation sheet. I'm at Antica Emboristeria San Simone, one of the oldest herbalist shops in Florence. It dates back to 1700, but it moved to its current location in 1966. It produces natural remedies using herbs, flowers and fruits, and in the 1990s perfume production was added by current owner Dr. Fernando Russo. Our host and perfumer, Elena, begins the workshop with a short history on how essential oils were originally used for religious, medicinal and hygienic purposes. And it wasn't until the Medici family that they became a beauty accessory. And this was during the Renaissance period, a golden era for perfume as the spice trade introduced exotic new ingredients. When the teenage Catherine de' Medici married the future King of France, Henry II, in 1533, she took her royal perfumer, Renato Bianco, with her to the French court, thus spreading the art of perfumery to France and beyond. Now, Paris is the centre of perfume, but you can say it all started here in Florence, Elena says. Next, Deborah explains that our perfume needs 8 components. It needs 3 base notes, 3 middle or heart notes, and 2 top. The base notes linger longest, up to a day. The heart notes for about 3 or 4 hours, but the top notes only for a few minutes. So when you're trying a perfume, leave it on your skin for at least 10 minutes before you buy it. There are 10 oils to sample in each category, and we spend a fun half hour sniffing aromas new and familiar. And I eventually decide on a combination of patchouli, musk, chocolate, jasmine by night, violetta, telio linden, bitter orange and bergamot. Elena writes down how many drops of each is needed, and following her instructions, I drop the oils into a bottle and top it up with alcohol. I can't spritz it just yet, however, because the perfume needs to be kept in a cool, dark place for 30 days. I pray my suitcase is up to the task while I'm travelling. My century tour of Florence continues at Museo Villoresi, a beautiful Renaissance palazzo and aromatic garden that is home to the artisanal perfume house Lorenzo Villoresi. The guide, Elisa, leads our group on her interactive journey through multiple rooms, showcasing ancient and modern ingredients. In artistic perfumery, the golden rule is to use natural ingredients, helped by the top quality synthetic ingredients, she says. From the spices and peppers of the historic trade routes to the impossible flowers such as honeysuckle and lilac, whose scents can't be captured naturally, so need to be recreated synthetically in a lab, there are 118 diffusers spread throughout the museum. My favourite room is the Osmorama, a perfume library of more than 1,000 fragrances. Elisa describes the 3 categories. Behind me, we have the natural 10%, which are the most precious and expensive. Here, the classical synthetic, most of them already on the market in the first part of the 20th century, and the other desk is dedicated to new ingredients, which are the last frontier of synthetics. The new ingredients include scents that we will probably never make it into perfumes, while leather and peach seem straightforward enough. But we're also invited to guess one scent that is based on a popular Italian cocktail, the Aperol Spritz, of course. Towards the end of the tour, we learn about different fragrance families: floral, oriental, woody, citrus, just to name a few, and discover some of Lorenzo Villoresi's own creations, such as Camassurabi, which is a heady scent of woody oriental notes, and Tente de Neige, a floral fragrance that evokes aroma of delicate perfumed powders. I can't leave Florence without making one final stop. Santa Maria Novella Pharmacy is described as the oldest pharmacy in the world, except it's not actually a pharmacy, but it's a herbalist and perfumery. Its roots go back to 1221, when Dominican friars founded the monastery of Santa Maria Novella, and they started growing herbs and plants for medicinal purposes in their garden. Renato Bianco was raised by this group of friars, and Catherine de' Medici commissioned a fragrance to recall Florence's elegance and grace as a bridal gift. Acqua della Regia, or the Queen's Water, celebrates this royal gift with its fresh citrusy notes and is the pharmacy's oldest fragrance. The boutique is housed in a former chapel, and I can't take my eyes off the stunning interiors, with frescoed ceilings, brilliant chandeliers, and ornate decorations and panelling. They're worth the visit alone, but of course, I also browse the perfumes, the soaps, and other products. Oh, and I don't leave without a spray of Acqua della Regina. And that was Jade Rakowski's article, Florence by Fragrance, and it came from the Sunday Herald Sun, the Escape section, on September the 13th.
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10: 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The time is now 12:30. Our next article takes us to the Ukraine. The article's taken from the Sunday Age of September the 20th, and it's entitled Total War: The Human Face of the Assault on Ukraine. It's written by the Age Europe correspondent David Crowe. There are times at night when Svetlana Dorochina will not leave her apartment when the air raid alarms go off. It can be more secure to stay at home, she feels, rather than join the rush to a shelter. And her two young children can be so tired from playing in the afternoon that they sleep through the noise. They don't even hear it, she says. Even when we have these massive night attacks on Kyiv, for example, my kids can sleep well. But me, I do not sleep that way. I hear every explosion. Dvorchina, 36, has moved all their beds to a corner of the room so they are as far as possible from the windows, in case a blast sends glass flying. Like so many in the Ukrainian capital, she thinks about the danger from drone and missile strikes, and she knows she can wake the children and run to a damp basement or a crowded underground metro station. Often, her decision is to stay with Elisei, 11, and Artem, 6, and let them sleep. She remembers what her husband, Yuri, told her earlier in the war: do not run away, just be home. She has to do this on her own. Yuri, a professional soldier, died from cancer 6 months ago. We are talking at a care hub where parents can give their children an escape from the war. LSA and Artem are in a library down the corridor with a crowd of other kids listening to stories. Dvorchina speaks with an incredible calm about the choices she has made as winter approaches. Even though the options are fraught, she cannot afford the rent and she is not sure if the heating will work. Every decision is a gamble when Russia is intensifying its drone and missile strikes. In Kyiv, people talk about total war, from attacks on civilian targets like petrol stations, trains, buses and homes. Ukrainians continue their lives despite the air raid alerts, trying to make the most of every peaceful moment. But the pressure is exhausting after more than 4 years of war. Alina Klolchik weeps when she describes life under Russian attack. It's a fear. It's not a life. It's surviving, she says. What we do is we try to catch a moment of life between air alarms. Her tears fall as she talks. Her younger brother Maxim, a soldier, died in eastern Ukraine 1 week ago. He left a trench in the fighting around Pokrovsk to rescue a wounded comrade, only to be killed by a landmine. Their mother has been asked to supply a DNA sample so he can be formally identified. Klolchik, 37, is angry and distraught as she speaks about the cruelty of war. Her three children, Kirillo, 14, Sofia, 10, and Petro, 9, are in the library with the others while we talk. Here at the care hub, operated by Caritas Ukraine and supported by donations from Australia, there is at least a respite from hardship. Our children have to study in the shelters, says Klochik, speaking through a translator. They always have to be somewhere hiding. Here at Caritas, I come for my children to distract them from the war. And here we are all together and we do something to help our children. It's hard to explain what this is, but it's definitely not life. It's only surviving. There is exhaustion in her voice, although her words do not sound like despair. She says Ukraine cannot rely on US President Donald Trump and should get more help from Europe to stop the Russian attacks. We are invincible, she says, but to finish this war, we need support from other countries. The total war on civilians is not new to anyone who remembers the casual killing of Ukrainians in the towns around Kyiv after Russian soldiers embarked on the full-scale invasion in February 2022. But the war is very different after the arms race of the past 4 years. Now civilians are targeted from the air on a dangerous new scale. Irina Pelyuknya, the coordinator of the Caritas Care Hub, is lucky to be alive. She hid in a cellar with her husband and two children when Russian soldiers occupied her village near Kyiv during the assault on the capital in February 2022. They had little food for 2 weeks as the temperature fell below zero. Now she worries about what the cold will do to families in Kyiv in the months ahead. The families who come to Caritas are now frightened of what they will face this winter, she says. Ukraine is more exposed to ballistic missiles because it lacks enough of the Patriot interceptors that can protect its cities. It is more exposed to faster drones because it cannot match the speed of the new Russian weapons fitted with turbojet engines from China. Months may pass before Ukraine can deploy more powerful drone interceptors. This means energy systems are vulnerable just as the cold sets in. Ukrainian air defense officers estimate the Russians launched 2,800 jet-powered drones at targets in August alone, almost twice the number seen in the previous months. The Ukraine Conflict Monitor, an independent service run by Armed Conflict Location and Event Data, estimates there were 4,700 drone strikes on Ukraine in August. The new weapons, capable of flying at 600 kilometres an hour, are becoming a bigger part of the Russian arsenal. At this rate, Russia could devastate civilian targets with jet-powered drones in the coming months. Winter could bring a humanitarian disaster. Many residents have been without heating in their apartments after gas and electricity outages over the years. Some talk of temperatures failing to get above minus 10 degrees inside their homes. Families often go to government centres known as points of invincibility to get hot water, charge their mobiles, connect to the internet, or collect basic first aid kits. This is where Eugenia Kravstova, 26, takes her two children on most days. We spend a lot of time here, she says. Sometimes there is heating at home, sometimes not. It's unreliable. After school, we go to the point of invincibility. We have a meal there, then we go home to spend the night. Leaving Kyiv is an option for some families, but rents are high in the safer cities to the west, and work is not easy to find in the quiet villages away from the conflict. For Kravstova, who works as a cleaner, moving west is out of the question, because it would mean being even farther from her husband, Denis, who is situated with the armed forces in the east. Their daughter, Alina, 5, cries during some of the attacks. Their son, Oleksiy, 7, wants to serve like his father. Kravstova explains all this with a soft smile. It's not as difficult as it could be, she says. She is from Dobropilia, an eastern city under constant Russian fire, and she fled to the capital with the two children 2 years ago. In Kyiv, at least, they are more secure. Parts of the Ukrainian capital are dominated by blackened buildings, such as the Lukyanivska district, where a military factory drew Russian missile and drone attacks. Rents are lower in these neighbourhoods, but they are still busy. The McDonald's at the Lukyanivska metro station remains open despite being hit several times. In one strike, its golden M melted and dripped yellow plastic down the wall. It was quickly replaced and the store was repaired. The response to every setback seems to be a decision to rebuild. This is not enough, however, when Ukraine desperately needs more firepower. Russia is tipped to make 10 million drones this year, while Ukraine is trying to increase its production from 8 million to 10 million. The essential goal for Ukrainian commanders is to disrupt the Russian supply lines with long-range drone strikes into Russian territory. But can Kyiv stay alive? Can Ukraine hold out? The questions are urgent now that autumn has arrived, but there is no consensus on how the country and its capital can survive. Russian President Vladimir Putin, who has already sent at least 500,000 of his soldiers to their deaths, according to an estimate from British intelligence officials. The war has brought immense economic damage to Russia, but this does not deter Putin, and the country remains strong enough to inflict even more pain on its neighbour. When political leaders and others gathered in Kyiv last week to ponder these questions, one common message was that Europe could not afford a Russian victory. Ukraine must survive, said the speakers at the Yalta European Strategy Conference, even if that requires years of financial and military support from the West. Former British Prime Minister Boris Johnson summed up this view. "He's a creep," he said of Putin. "He's a thug. He's a bully." Johnson added, however, that Putin would succeed if there was any wavering in the West. If Europe was unclear about its total support for Ukraine, he argued, Putin would be able to tell the Ukrainian people they had been betrayed by their so-called allies. What he wants is for the West to have been seen by the Ukrainians to have broken their promises. And that's the single most dangerous thing. I still fear that that is where we could end up, he said. The Ukrainians are doing incredibly well. They are heroes, absolute heroes. They are fighting Putin to a complete standstill. But then what? The great advantage Putin has and always has had is clarity of purpose. He knows what he wants out of this thing. He wants to prevent Ukraine ending up in the Western column, one way or the other. And we're failing to be clear ourselves. This argument highlights Western disunity. There are no agreed answers to two key questions. Should the West defend Ukraine by bringing it into NATO? And should the European Union help Ukraine by swiftly welcoming it into the economic union? There is no agreement on the military and economic steps to be taken next to defeat Russia. On Wednesday, the US Congress ended 2 years of debate by passing a sanctions bill led by former Republican Senator Lindsey Graham, who died in July. This could be used to punish countries that buy Russian oil and gas, including China and India. But the impact depends on whether Trump, who complains often about Ukraine, would ever put the new power to use. Former CIA Director David Petraeus, a retired US Army general, outlined three immediate measures at the Yalta conference to put greater pressure on Russia. Firstly, give Ukraine more Patriot interceptors to shield it from Russian missiles. Secondly, apply tougher sanctions using powers like those passed by Congress. And thirdly, release billions of dollars in funding for Ukraine. Ukraine has to deny further meaningful Russian gains. They have to survive the air campaign in the winter, and they've got to scale their defence industry even further, he said. More broadly, Petraeus argued that Ukraine should be anchored irreversibly in the West. Ukraine's defence sector, he said, should be built into Europe's industrial base. Those prescriptions sounded convincing in the conference hall in Kyiv last weekend. In Washington, however, Trump sees no need to help Ukraine and is more likely to blame it for the war. In the capitals of Europe, leaders are struggling to develop their defence industries fast enough to help Ukraine, for instance, by sending it more interceptors. On the streets of Kyiv, meanwhile, the residents are exposed to Russian attack. On the footpath near the Lukyanivska metro station, stallholders sell homegrown vegetables in the hope of making some spare cash. Among them is an elderly woman, Nina Vasilievna, who sits on a small stool and sells flowers near the burnt wreckage of a shopping mall. "It's hard. It's really hard," she says. "I love Ukraine and I really care about the younger generation. I go to the shelter to hide when there's an air alarm. I'm really old, but still, I want to live." And that article, Total War, the Human Face of the Assault on Ukraine, was written by The Age Europe correspondent David Crowe, and it was taken from the Sunday Age of September the 20th.
0: And I'm staying with September the 20th of the Sunday Age, but the extra section. Bit of a contrast, this one. The Beatles' best album? It's not the one you think. Giles Martin has impressed fans with digital remixes of Sgt. Pepper, The White Album, and several others. Now he's tackling the one Michael Dwyer calls the greatest of them all. It's another day at the office for Time Lord Giles Martin. He takes in his stride the one true crossing outside Abbey Road Studios, and then its stairs, laid by Alexander the Great in 320 BC. He leans against the oak door hewn from the Ark of the Covenant and lowers his eyes to the laser scanner. The airlock sighs and sucks him inside. This, give or take some overexcited fictional details, is the daily grind for the son of the Beatles record producer George Martin. The man who helped design the world as we hear it with its vastly expanded pop vocabulary, its studio as instrument concept and album as art form culture. Giles Martin digital remixes of Sgt. Pepper's Lonely Hearts Club Band, Abbey Road, The White Album and Let It Be and Revolver, they're history now too. This year, the mission he has chosen to accept leads him down these storied corridors to the greatest Beatles album ever, Rubber Soul. I'm probably the wrong person for this job, he demurs as we settle in to dissect my possibly spurious claim. I don't really think about the whole thing when I'm working on it. I'll listen to something like Norwegian Wood and I'll just be thinking about the sound of that acoustic guitar and the voice. I think I'm fairly singular-minded and I don't really have the processing ability to go bigger. So I'm not thinking about the legacy. It's just, how do I make this sound? He doesn't want to say, how do I make this sound better? So I will. As contentious as that may be to what Martin calls the Socks and Sandals Brigade, soon to be howling on Reddit about the amount of reverb on the opening a cappella bit of Nowhere Man. Rubber Soul was made on four-track tape in 1965, with instruments and voices often locked together on the same track. The new mix relies on technology developed by Peter Jackson's Wingnut Films team for Get Back, which can separate those elements and allow Martin and engineer Sam O'Kell to reposition and rebalance them individually. The results, as with 2022's Revolver reissue, are often stunning. The point is to keep the Beatles' music sounding natural to modern ears, conditioned as they are, to earbuds, streaming and other listening habits unknown to 1960s audio engineers. Apart from giving Martin's studio partner O'Kell his due, that's as technical as this conversation needs to get, it's a bit like time travel, Martin says. You open up the session and you're basically opening up a diary of a day's recording, so it always feels a bit like you're walking into a room uninvited. And that includes being privy to lots of studio chat, to laughter, frustration and song evolution, as sampled in the abundance of outtake materials on the new release. You're never beyond being surprised, he says, 20 years after his first Beatle remix project with his father, Love, the Las Vegas show ran for 18 years. The album established the young Martin as the new custodian of the Beatles catalogue. This time, I was surprised by the John Lennon song, Little Girl. I didn't know that that existed. And that was Sean Lennon finding tapes at home. I'm always slightly in awe because even when they're bad, they're good. You hear a rough demo and it's so easy into today's world of Logic Audio and 400 tracks and people auto-tuning everything. It's so easy to forget that this would be the sound you'd get if you just had an iPhone in the room. There's not a huge amount of trickery going on here. It's just a band playing live in a room. Which leads back to the idea of Rubber Soul as a pinnacle in the Beatles' adventure. Recorded just months after Help, this is a key moment in the pop LP's evolution from a collection of tracks gathered for marketing purposes to the cohesive album artists still aspire to make. Beach Boy Brian Wilson was still marvelling at that in 1999. The unity, it felt like it all belonged together. The revelation famously led to his escalation of the 60s art pop experiment with his Pet Sounds. Fans will argue that Revolver and Sgt. Pepper took that impulse to greater heights, but with its more modest adornments of sitar, distortion and tape manipulation, Rubber Soul captures that thrill of future possibility. "It doesn't sound like that," Martin says. "It sounds like a mixture between potential and kinetic energy. It's the spark in the chamber, if you like, and you can really feel that. There's that crossover from The Edge of Innocence." He won't be drawn into my best Beatles album claim, and absurd as the argument obviously is, songs endure because of where they figure in people's lives, not what went on in the studio. His own favourite on Rubber Souls is a good illustration. I actually like Take One of In My Life. It has such gravitas, such poignancy for a man that was shot at the age of 40. And it was a song that was really too old for John. When my father died, aged 90, in 2016, he wanted me to recite In My Life at his funeral. So when I'm reciting In My Life for my father, I'm not thinking about whether the vocal should have 1.5 or 2 seconds of plate on the reverb. It's apt perspective. Our job, says Martin, is really just to remind people that if you've got a spare 30 minutes in your life, listen to Rubber Soul. It's not a bad thing to do. And Rubber Soul's special editions on vinyl, CD and Blu-ray are out on October the 2nd. And that was Michael Dwyer's article, The Beatles' Best Album, Not What You Think, from the extra section of The Sunday Age on September the 20th.
10: And our next article comes from the Domain supplement, The Gardening Page. It's Fresh Start for Spring, written by Tammy Huhn. Neglected your garden over winter? Well, here's how to restore order. Refresh your space and get it ready for the season ahead. It's easy to let the garden slide during winter, but as the days warm and we start spending more time outdoors, all those overlooked jobs become harder to ignore. The good news is you don't need to tackle everything at once. We've broken the job down into manageable steps so you can work through the garden in a logical order and get back to enjoying it sooner. First of all, clear the clutter. Start by deadheading spent flowers and removing the 3 Ds, dead, damaged and diseased growth. Then be ruthless. Cut back any plants encroaching on paths or crowding their neighbours. Rake or blow leaves from lawns and paths, but leave a light layer in garden beds to break down naturally. Pull weeds from the garden beds and between pavers after rain or watering, when they're easier to remove, roots and all. and to tidy and repair, clean paths, paving and furniture, paying particular attention to mossy or slippery surfaces. Tackle any small repairs while you're there, such as resetting loose pavers or securing leaning stakes and trellises. Now is the time to renovate your grass. A lawn that feels spongy may have a build-up of thatch, the layer of dead stems, roots and other organic matter between the grass and soil. Use a dethatching rake or a scarifier to pull through the lawn in two directions, collecting the loosened material. Aerate compacted soil by pushing a garden fork 10 to 15 centimetres into the ground at regular intervals and rocking it gently. For larger areas, consider hiring a core aerator. Finish by levelling minor dips with top dressing mix, repairing bare patches, applying an organic lawn fertiliser and watering well. To prepare for new growth, give plants a boost by spreading compost or well-rotted manure over garden beds to improve the soil. Then apply a fertiliser at the recommended rate. Pots need attention too. Repot root-bound plants, apply a controlled-release fertiliser and water in well with diluted seaweed. Add a 5 to 7 centimetre layer of mulch to garden beds and pots to retain moisture and suppress weeds, keeping it clear of trunks and stems. If you have irrigation, run the system and clear blocked drippers, repair leaks and adjust timers. And plan before planting. With the groundwork all but done, decide where new plants could fill gaps, add colour, or provide something to harvest. For inspiration, visit Floriade 2026, Feast of Flowers, where the garden beds celebrate seasonal harvests, edible landscapes, produce-inspired colour and outdoor dining. Photograph plant combinations you like and implement them at home. Choose plants suited to the available light, soil and space, allowing for their mature size. If late frosts are still possible, wait before planting frost-sensitive varieties. And I hope that's given you just a few ideas about how to regenerate your garden for spring. The article was entitled Fresh Start for Spring. It came from the gardening page of the Domain Supplement. It was written by Tammy Hoon and it came from the Domain Supplement of the 18th to the 19th of September. With time now approaching 1 o'clock, we farewell our regional listeners who will now be returning to their local newspaper readings. But before you leave us, we'll quickly check the regional weather for the weekend ahead. For our listeners in Perth, Adelaide, Darwin and Melbourne, stay with us. We'll be back shortly after our last half hour of the program. Now to the regional weather. For our listeners in Albury-Wodonga, today partly cloudy with an expected top of 27 degrees. For tomorrow, a possible shower and a top of 26 degrees. On Sunday, it will be partly cloudy with a few patches of sunshine and a maximum of 19 degrees. In the Bendigo area, partly cloudy today with a maximum of 25 degrees. Saturday we'll see showers throughout the day and an expected top of 20 degrees. Sunday will be partly cloudy throughout with a maximum of 18 degrees. Down in Geelong today, a shower or two throughout the day with a maximum expected of 23 degrees. Saturday will be rain throughout the day with a maximum of 15 degrees, but Sunday should be dry but partly cloudy with a maximum of 15 degrees. In Warrnambool today, a shower or two with a top of 19 degrees expected. Saturday you can expect rain at times throughout the day with a top of 14 degrees, and Sunday dry but partly cloudy with a maximum again of 14 degrees. In Mildura, Mostly sunny today with a top of 33 degrees. Saturday will be partly cloudy with a top of 28 degrees. And Sunday will again be partly cloudy and dry with a top of 21 degrees expected. Shepparton, partly cloudy with a top of 27 degrees today. A shower or two for Saturday with a maximum of 23 degrees. Sunday will be sunny but partly cloudy with a top of 20 degrees. And lastly, for our listeners in the Warrigal region, a shower or two today with a top of 24 degrees. Saturday will see rain with an expected top of 15 degrees. And Sunday, cloudy but dry with a maximum of 16 degrees.

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4: Welcome back to your afternoon review. The time is now 1 minute past one. In the last half hour of the program this afternoon, we'll be reading Juliet Reardon's article, Correcting the Myths of an Icon, as she looks at Sean Hepburn Farrer's latest book, Intimate Audrey, the authorised biography. Well aware that more than 1,000 books have already been written about his mother, Audrey Hepburn, he now wants to clear away all the myths and errors. Nick Toscano and Elias Visconti then report on why EVs are taking over as Australians flee the Bowser. But a lot must happen next. Infrastructure and servicing are lagging behind the electric vehicle uptake. From the Traveller Supplement, and we read Striking Gold. Chilling out and having fun go hand in hand on a family-friendly getaway to regional Victoria. And now it's over to Renee with our next article.
1: Correcting the Myths of an Icon, Juliet Reardon, book section, Age Spectrum, on September the 12th. And the biography that she's sort of reviewing is Intimate Audrey, the authorised biography. Audrey Hepburn's son is well aware of the more than 1,000 books already written about his mother, including his own spiritual biography, penned shortly after she died in 1993. But Sean Hepburn Farrer wants this intimate behind-the-scenes account to be top-of-the-pile benchmark, which will rub out the misinformation of other biographers' scribblings. She wasn't besties with Marilyn Monroe, nor was she anorexic, nor was she married three times. It's dubbed authorised, but by his own admission, film star and humanitarian Audrey Hepburn never wanted to write or sanction a memoir. She says such a thing would be preposterous. The world needed it like a hole in the head. Reading between the lines, one suspects she would forgive her firstborn this definitive examination of the woman he calls his best friend. Farrer was this cherished child she ached for following devastating miscarriages, and now, 66, he sees himself as guardian of her legacy. That the result is frequently gushing is not entirely surprising, but the author's unique proximity to his subject offers golden nuggets never before revealed. The co-writer with him is former war correspondent Wendy Holden, and while Hepburn's formative experiences of fear, hunger and death during the Nazi occupation of the Netherlands, where she lived during World War II, are presented as foundational drumbeat, the narrative feels more like a son's eulogy. Chapter openings deliver a quote from Hepburn summarising turning points, followed by screenplay directions as if ripped from a script of the film star's life. The author's note explains that the places and dialogue in these introductions are based on memories, testimonies, letters and interviews, but the device is off-putting, introducing unnecessary artifice. What we learn is fascinating and at times heartbreaking. Farrer wants to show that Hepburn was so much more than a movie star and fashion muse, and deliberately opens the book with her gruelling humanitarian work with UNICEF. She insisted on visiting war-torn and natural disaster zones around the world, the most punishing being her final trip to Somalia. There was no place worse on earth, she said afterwards, having watched the weakest snuffed out just like candles. Hepburn was born in Brussels, her mother, the cold, judgmental Dutch Baroness Ella van Heemstra, and her father, Anglo-Irish playboy Joseph Hepburn Ruston, who walked out on his wife and daughter when she was only 6 years old. The little girl who idolised her dad was devastated, crying for days. Her mother was also destroyed, her hair turning white just overnight. A terror of impending abandonment scarred Hepburn's adult relationships. When I fell in love and married, I lived in constant fear of being left, she said. That her parents were both members of Oswald Mosley's British Union of Fascists and friends with Unity Mitford, the British aristocrat who famously had a relationship with Adolf Hitler and introduced them to the dictator, was a source of intense shame to Hepburn later in life. Following her father's desertion, they moved to the Netherlands to live with her mother's family near Arnhem, and Hepburn had a spell of happiness just hanging out with her half-brothers, a tomboy's existence, climbing trees and just having fun. But in 1935, Hepburn's sense of rejection was repeated when her mother sent her to a village school in Kent to learn English and connect with her father's heritage. The locals called her the girl with the saucer eyes. She forged an inner resilience but never really fitted in. Her passion became the weekly dance lessons given by a young ballerina in the village hall. When Germany started its march across Europe, the Baroness believed her daughter would be safer in the Netherlands and evacuated the now 10-year-old from England. And it was a terrible decision. German tanks rolled into the Netherlands and 5 years of terror began, with Hepburn suffering near fatal malnutrition and her uncle being executed. Ferris says these

0: chorus girl. Her seeing into Hollywood was a result of a lucky screen test with William Wyler, who was looking for an ingenue to play opposite Gregory Peck in the film Roman Holiday. Hepburn always said she couldn't act, but her screen presence proved otherwise, and stardom came quickly. Her praised poise was, Ferrer found, the result of a piece of shrapnel lodged in her neck in a wartime skirmish, and she never discussed that. Hepburn's fashion sense, though, was innate, and when she met couture designer Hubert de Givenchy, a style love affair began. Above all, she wanted to be a mother, and this proved much more difficult. Hepburn eventually had two sons from two failed marriages. The most painful chapter is surely the last, with Hepburn's tragic death at 63 from incurable cancer. A light went out, and in the book Intimate Audrey, it's reignited. And that was Julia Reedon's review of the book Intimate Audrey, the authorised biography, and it came from the Age Spectrum on September the 12th.
1: And our next article comes from the Age of September the 19th. It's entitled, EVs Are Taking Over as Australians Flee the Bowser, but a lot must happen next. It was written by Nick Toscano and Elias Visonte. For anyone who has driven a car in Australia lately, two shifts have become impossible to ignore. First, the period the weekly petrol run has gone from a routine errand to a minor financial crisis. Second, electric cars are finally having their moment. I wouldn't see it as a shift. It's an absolute turn, says Paul Ellis, a local spokesman for electric vehicle maker BYD. A shift normally implies a couple of degrees of movement. You won't see another shift like this until we see flying cars. The numbers highlight this staggering change. In August 2025, fully electric models held a 10% share of Australia's new vehicle market. Last month, they reached 25%. Over the same period, pure petrol and diesel models dropped from 69% to less than 50%. Auto executives and experts agree that EV take-up in Australia, previously a global laggard, has decisively turned the corner. Tipping point is probably a good word for it, says Cox Automotive analyst Mike Costello. It's an enormous change in a very short amount of time. The economic incentives driving this pivot are clear. With the Middle East war choking crude oil supplies and driving up global fuel prices, Australians switching to EVs could save $3,000 on fuel this year, per industry estimates. Simultaneously, lower-cost Chinese models have brought EV prices to parity with combustion engine vehicles. Beyond household savings, the fast-paced transition brings the public health and environmental benefits, accelerating efforts to slash the vehicle emissions and combat dangerous levels of global warming. However, this rapid transformation introduces an urgent set of challenges for governments, automakers and utilities, because Australia's EV transition was long treated as a someday scenario. Planning for infrastructure and secondary impacts has lagged far behind. Now critical questions are coming to a head. Can public charging keep up with demand? Are repair networks and parts suppliers equipped for the influx? And how will government replace lost fuel tax revenue to maintain roads? When EVs were still a novelty, all of this stuff was purely theoretical, Costello explains. But now all of this is actual. The influx of EV brands makes Australia one of the most concentrated and competitive markets globally. Over 20 new brands have entered over the past decade, including BYD, MG, Great Wall Motor, Chery and Zeekr. Yet, overall vehicles sales remain broadly static, meaning more brands are competing for the same buyer pool. For 1.2 million annual vehicle sales in the market, we have 65 different brands, and there will be about 80 by this

0: time next year, says Costello. It's very difficult to see how they can all make a strong business case. It's very difficult to see how the pie can be cut into that many slices without impacts being felt. This overcrowding is pushing legacy manufacturers to leverage their extensive repair networks and ingrained presence as selling points. The new Chinese EVs hitting our roads are well within warranty and haven't needed their first services yet. But Motor Trades Association of Australia Executive Director Bruce Bilson believes brand durability and repair ease will become growing problems. While brands like BYD have an established Australian presence, allowing independent mechanics to learn their systems as early vehicles come off warranty, the longevity of other Chinese automakers remains unclear. There's a great focus on getting stock into the country and establishing dealer networks, and they're at a much earlier phase. It points to our insatiable appetite for new and different car models, but also the reality that some of these newer entrants probably won't reach critical mass and they won't all survive, Bilson says. Bilson urges new manufacturers to make replacement parts easy for local independent mechanics to access, as well as to provide information and access to follow and allow such repairs. He is concerned by design variations that are increasingly common among newer Chinese brands that mean components that a maker used to have as standard across their range are now specific to individual models. It's one shortcoming that legacy makers are seizing on as a point of difference. BMW's Australia CEO Vikram Poa says his company's premium association, as extending both to after-sales care as well as its repair network. He notes a $120 million investment from BMW in a local parts stockpile. EV companies, meanwhile, have at times put up barriers to independent mechanics, even outside of warranty periods, requiring in-house repairs. It's led to a situation where a Tesla in Tasmania needing servicing must be shipped to the mainland. Another key concern when the new influx of EVs begins needing servicing will be whether there are enough mechanics in the country to actually handle the task. Australia already has a shortfall of roughly 38,000 mechanics, Bilson says. Ford is another brand trying to set itself apart from the influx of cheaper EVs. Last week, the company, whose local electrified offering had largely focused on plug-in hybrid offerings, unveiled two new purely electric vehicles it plans to launch in Australia next year. Ford's CEO, Fadi Mawal, welcomes the very, very competitive market that had emerged from the war-induced oil price shocks and oversupply from Chinese EV-focused brands directed at Australia, but questions if motorists can trust that such companies will still be in existence or at least equipped to provide service and replacement parts down the track. Our key position is that we're fighting and supporting the franchise, and we're supporting our dealer network and supporting our customers, and we're building a business that's going to be sustainable in the long term, Mawal tells this masthead. Cox Automotive analyst Costello says growing pains have been evident in some of the newer EV companies struggling to keep up with the rollout of enough dealerships and support centres. If you go from zero to a huge number of sales, you need to make sure you're scaling up that support ecosystem behind it, he says. BYD acknowledges that some customers in Australia have been unsatisfied with after-sales service and long repair times and delays sourcing parts, and says it is investing heavily to improve the customer experience. The Shenzhen-based company manages a growing network of local parts warehouses in four cities to keep up with its surging sales, and says it is on track to have 150 dealerships in Australia by the end of the year. Whether Australia will have enough public EV charging stations is another key question. Australia currently has more than 1,300 public charging sites available, housing more than 4,000 individual charging ports. However, with drivers making the switch to EVs faster than ever, public fast charging infrastructure is failing to keep up, Carloop founder Ritz Achter says. That's going to be the biggest challenge. As new drivers enjoy cheaper operating costs, a reality check looms. A distance-based tax has been long mooted to replace the fuel excise levied on petrol sales. Victoria's recent road user charge was ruled unconstitutional by the High Court in 2023. More recently, New South Wales expects a distance-based charge by next July. This eagerness has the industry awaiting federal clarity on a nationally consistent road user charge. Regardless of the final model, manufacturers are bracing for a national road user charge that could blunt EV enthusiasm. Customers will need to make up their own decisions on their whole-of-life cost. That will obviously be a consideration. We expect that will have an impact on EV sales, Ford's boss Moal says. And that article, EVs are taking over Australians as Australians flee the Bowser, but a lot must happen next. The article was taken from The Age of September the 19th, and it was written by Nick Toscano and Elias Visconti.
1: And the traveller section of the Sunday Life Sunday Age on the 23rd of August. Striking gold. Chilling out, having fun, go hand in hand on a family-friendly getaway to regional Victoria, and so writes Julia Norton. Planning a holiday that's enjoyable for both adults and toddlers requires prodigious skill. The mental gymnastics of navigation, finding accommodation with ample and safe outdoor space and closest proximity to family-friendly attractions takes careful consideration. And it goes without saying that for this season of parenting, my proclivity for uncomplicated logistics means long-haul flights are on hold and road trips of more than 3 hours are off the table. A long weekend in regional Victoria, though, meets all my requirements. The small boutique wineries, famous local produce and contemporary dining options promise some adult fun too. Skipping city traffic is a plus. We've chosen to fly into Avalon Airport rather than Melbourne's Tullamarine from Sydney, as is the offer by our hire car company to install the car seat, a skill my husband and I are yet to master. See also tantrum-free placement of toddler in said car seat. We're headed for the tiny town of Scottsburn, population 244, according to the 2021 census. It's just an hour's drive from the airport, but more importantly, only 20 minutes south of Ballarat, a charming city in Victoria's Central Highlands that was recently named Australia's happiest city and is our base for the long weekend. Upon learning that Ballarat comes from the Wadawurrung words Bala and Ara, meaning resting place, I ponder the advice of more experienced parents steadfastly offer that holidays are just parenting in a different location. In other words, rest they are not. Victoria's 1851 gold rush attracted plenty of migrants, Chinese, Irish, Scottish, European and North American, who originally set up shanty towns. Today's Ballarat Central, the city's commercial hub, is set out as a grid pattern on a bluestone plateau overlooking Ballarat East and the surrounding goldfields, which were once home to those transient settlers. We arrive at our accommodation, Mingara Park Cottage, to find a loaf of freshly baked bread and a flock of goats and a gaggle of geese visible through the floor-to-ceiling windows. The combination forces me to catch my breath almost instantly. I'm enchanted by the rhythm of the country life and its promise of rejuvenation. Originally a log cabin, the four-bedroomed homestead has been reimagined for city folk in search of fresh air and a morning alarm clock of laughing kookaburras. Owners Wayne and Robin purchased the cottage derelict and kept only the stone fireplace. The new interior is farmhouse cosy with a palette of warm whites, caramels and natural wood, which complements the theatre of the surrounding countryside. Two gates must be opened and closed to enter the property. At home this would be a nuisance, but here it feels almost satisfying. I'm no longer on a treadmill and have the time to complete simple tasks. Life is easier, slower, sweeter. That layer of worry synonymous with a big city, where the search for free time is futile, begins to lift. It allows me the space to think thoughts beyond the next meal, beyond childcare pickup or work deadlines. The next morning at Ballarat Cafe John Eyalu, there is an unshowy conviviality as off-duty nurses and doctors from the neighbouring hospital await their takeaway coffees, and unhurried parents with prams grab tables for brunch. I order the French toast, brioche, spiced chive, maple syrup, mascarpone, salted pecans and rhubarb. The rhubarb is usually grilled peach, but we're trying something new with the rhubarb, the waiter tells me, with part pride and passion. The scrambled eggs on sourdough with crispy soft-shell crab and lime and chili jam is also tempting. Fully caffeinated, we head to Lake Wendouree Adventure Playground next to the Ballarat Botanical Gardens. Its fenced play area is appreciated for affording us the unique experience of consuming lunch slowly. Pat Sandwiches lives up to the hype, and I suggest ordering the chicken schnitzel with dill mayo for yourself, grilled cheese on thick sourdough for the kids, and finishing with their excellent coffee or matcha while the kids play or take a train ride round the gardens. The next day brings an unusually exotic promise, meeting Kai, the 10-year-old Sumatran Siberian tiger at Ballarat Wildlife Park. The weather is crisp yet gloriously sunny, and the 160-kilogram cat spends most of the afternoon sunbathing majestically on a high vantage point. We also meet Pearl, a 7-year-old koala who, not unlike my toddler, refuses to sit still and prefers to climb her handler rather than munch on the gum leaves as instructed. But the most relaxed animals must be the free-roaming kangaroos. They just lie unbothered on the grass as visitors approach. A trip to Ballarat would not be complete without a visit to Sovereign Hill. In this open-air museum, an extra sense of nostalgia is added as I reminisce about coming here as a child with my parents and siblings. While the educational offerings are lost on little kids, a trip down one mine lasts roughly 45 minutes and sounds particularly hellish with a toddler. The candy shop, the horse carriage ride, the bowling alley and gold panning provide low-effort fun. Finish at the cafe, which overlooks a playground featuring a giant slip, a slide and plenty of photo opportunities at the Bank of Australia. Our last stop is the Buninyong Hotel. It's a classic country pub which reopened last year after a major spruce up by the former host of the project, Georgie Coghlan, and her husband, Simon. We enjoy some of Buninyong's best Chardonnay and Pinot Noir in the sunny beer garden and natter to locals who are gathered for a 70th birthday party. We love it here in Buninyong, says the woman throwing the soiree, her friends nodding in unison. With the afternoon sun on my back and wine in hand, a great shift has most certainly taken place. Rather than simply parenting a different location, rest is upon us. And that was Julia Norton's article, Striking Gold, and the gold there was in Ballarat. It came from the Sunday Age on the 23rd of August.
0: Before we leave you today, I'd just like to remind you that the Australian Red Cross Blood Service would love to hear from you. 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It's one of the things that We just expect to be there for us, but only a very small proportion, around 3% of people, actually give blood. If you're healthy, between 18 and 75, weigh more than 50 kilos and haven't had recent surgery, you're more than likely eligible to donate. 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There are about 5 liters of blood in the human body, and it's made up of several useful components. You may be able to donate whole blood, plasma, or platelets. 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Modern processing techniques mean that a single blood donation can help 3 different people, and for many people, blood donors are their very lifeline. That phone number again is 131495, or you can go online at donateblood.com.au. 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We have enjoyed being with you for the last hour and a half. And on behalf of Renee Revel, I'm Judy Mees, wishing you all a happy, safe and relaxed weekend ahead until Your Afternoon Review returns once again on Monday afternoon at 12 o'clock.

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10: Rebo runs in, touched up the body.
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10: 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Oh, Ballantyne!
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13: 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You're listening to Reading the Play, All Things Footy, recorded in the studios of Vision Australia Radio Perth. I'm Emma Ross and I'm joined today by Les Strong and Cal Krasnowski. Our headlines today include Irish players ready, Harley Reid injury, and country footballer premiership. Before we get to those, we'll check the scores from the preliminary finals week. Sydney went down to Fremantle 71-83 and Hawthorn were defeated by Brisbane 122-131. And now to Cal for our first story.
14: Is Chris Fagan weighing up the ultimate farewell from Brisbane? This article was written by Jay Clark from the Herald Sun. Chris Fagan has postponed any decision until after the season ends, but whatever happens in the premiership decider, there is a chance his mission at the Brisbane Lions could be complete. On Saturday, the former Tassie school teacher will attempt to win a third straight premiership in his fourth straight grand final, enhancing his reputation as one of the greatest and most revered coaches in the game's history. When he took over in 2016, the club was a borderline basket case. Now they are a powerhouse, and there is enough marquee young talent on the club's list, such as Logan Morris, Will and Levi Ashcroft and Darcy Wilmot, to continue the Lions' dominant reign for many years. But sometime early next month, when the dust settles on another flag tilt, Fagan will have the conversation with his family and closest friends about what is next. Geelong legends Joel Selwood won a flag in his last game in a fairy tale send-off in 2022. And if the Lions topple Fremantle, Fagan will give consideration to the same beautiful farewell. He is contracted for next season and there have been no serious discussions yet. But the man who has a 66% strike rate in his last 8 seasons in charge has given all of himself to the club and the game for a decade, and has come at a significant cost at times. The stress of the job has had a huge impact on the 65-year-old's health for periods. The racism saga, of which he was later cleared, the day he discovered blood in his urine, the time in 2024 he almost walked away after a tough start to the season, and the sleeplessness, panic attacks and anxiety following the first flag. Then last summer he spent almost every day of his Christmas break helping the club and its dual Brownlow medalist navigate the Lochinyl saga. Even for one of football's most popular figures, the life of an AFL coach is as taxing as it gets. The pressures are immense. They are all-consuming. And in 2024, when the Lions went 2-5 after a 54-point loss to Gold Coast, he told mentor and Australian basketball great Phil Smith, "I don't know if I can keep doing this anymore. I thought, this is it. I'm either going to pull the pin or ask for some time off. I said to Smithy, I'm cooked." That was 2 years ago. Fagan is still at the top of his game, pulling all the right strings after their qualifying final no-show against Sydney Swans to help them knock off Hawthorn on Saturday in one of the greatest finals wins in the game's history. Fagan will forever be grateful for what footy has given him and vice versa. The Neil Danaher protege has been more than one of the game's greatest coaches. He has been a father figure, a rock adored at all levels of the club, particularly to Wilmot, who lost his dad Grant in 2016. Wilmot's mum, Melinda, said last year, Fags was almost like a bit of a dad with Grant not there. He has just been so lovely. He is just such a loving man. He is so warm and genuine. At some point, Fagan will need to prioritise himself and his family and swap the daily stresses of running a football club, the travel and public demands for more holidays with his daughters and grandchildren. In any case, if he goes on in 2027, it will definitely be his last year in charge. But if they salute again on Saturday, Fagan will have the conversation, admitting in a recent Triple M interview he had not much longer left in the job. "It's not a job you can do forever, as much as you love it," Fagan said. "I love working with the players and helping them improve their footy and helping them to improve as people. I thoroughly enjoy that part of it, but the more public side of it is probably less comfortable for me. Brisbane will still have no doubt he is the right man for the job, but it will be the coach's call, and that may depend on what happens on Saturday. Only then will he know if that fire still burns." And that article written by Jay Clark from the Herald Sun is Chris Fagan weighing up the ultimate farewell from Brisbane.
15: Next up from play.afl. 2026 Toyota AFL Open. The 2026 Toyota AFL Open will be held at La Trobe Sports Park in Bundoora, Victoria, from Monday the 12th to Wednesday the 14th of October. After great success in 2025, the 2026 Toyota AFL Open will be returning to La Trobe Sports Park in Bundoora, Victoria, from Monday the 12th to Wednesday the 14th of October. Since its introduction, the Toyota AFL Open has united the former Toyota AFL National Inclusion Carnival and Toyota Wheelchair AFL National Championships into one showcase event, strengthening pathways and providing a national stage for athletes of all abilities. The AFL is pleased to further build on the growth of the Women's and Girls Inclusion competition by introducing a dedicated Women and Girls Inclusion division to the official 2026 competition. All states and territories will be represented in this competition. The event will feature the return of a blind and low vision exhibition match, as well as the introduction of a deaf and hard of hearing exhibition game, showcasing the expanding opportunities within modified versions of Australian football. In a significant milestone year, the 2026 event will also celebrate 10 years of the National Wheelchair Competition, recognising the significant contribution and long-standing support of Disability Sports Australia, that's DSA, and the Australian Defence Force, ADF. The Toyota AFL Open Inclusion Division is an annual representative competition for participants aged 16 plus with intellectual disability. It allows Australia's top footballers to represent their state or territory while showcasing their significant abilities to the broader community. Each state and territory is represented at this competition with teams travelling from all over the country. The event sees two teams of 12 compete on the field with four on the bench. It follows traditional Australian football rules and is classified under Sport Inclusion Australia, meaning players must meet guidelines to ensure the integrity of the game is upheld. Although football is the key focus of the event, players also develop other skills through a series of education sessions, clinics with local special schools, and simply living away from home for the week. The aim of the event is to develop these footballers into well-rounded role models within their community. And the Toyota AFL Open Wheelchair. Toyota AFL Open Wheelchair Division is an annual football competition for the nation's best wheelchair athletes from across the country. This event provides Australia's most talented footballers the chance to represent their state or territory and to showcase their ability and skills to the broader community. Each state and territory is also represented in this competition, with the added addition of a team from the RSL. And that was a 2026 Toyota AFL Open from play.afl.
13: And now to abc.net.au. Even at 83, this footballer isn't ready to hang up his boots. This was published on Saturday the 19th of September by Jackson Byrne. Robert Johnson has just two rules when he crosses the white line to enter the football field. The first rule is don't fall over because you're out of the game and you look a fool, the 83-year-old says. The second rule is get a kick. Mr. Johnson, affectionately known by his teammates as Robbie J, lives in South Australia's Riverland, but has also lived in Victoria, New South Wales and Queensland. He was a latecomer to Aussie rules football and only picked up the game in his 70s. And despite his age, he's not ready to give up the sport he's fallen in love with. I'd never tried a group sport. I'd been a loner. I did a lot of fun run, walking and stuff, Mr. Johnson says. Now I can't walk past a footy without wanting to kick it. It's just magic to be out there with like-minded spirits. Mr. Johnson plays for his local team, the Riverland Superdogs, who compete in South Australia's AFL Masters League. The league only allows players aged 35 and up and has competitions across Australia. Mr. Johnson has the title of oldest player in the competition. There's an element of danger to it, and I've still got that little bit of ego. I want to be out there, he says. You've just got to accept the fact that everyone's quicker than me, but I do have some little wins. Riverland Superdogs president Rob Romeo has played alongside Mr. Johnson for almost 10 years. He says even in his old age, Robbie J has grown, becoming a better, more refined player. He's usually the first one at trainings, Mr. Romeo says. Things have slowed down slightly over the years, but there was a time when he would put us to shame. He's a little kid, just trying to get a little bit better at kicking, and we'd just say, don't put too much pressure on yourself. Just come out and enjoy yourself. While there is no final series or a premier in the AFL Masters, the competitive spirit and camaraderie has brought players back season after season. Mr. Romeo says the Superdogs don't care how good prospective players are as long as they are willing to give it a go. He encourages anyone over 35 looking for community involvement and exercise to consider it. As a kid, you go to footy because your mates go, and this is no different, he says. It opens up your friendship web, whether you come from broken relationships or whatever else that may have happened in your life. The exercise also helps with mental health. Former AFL Masters and West Adelaide Chief Executive Connie Wilson also resides in the Riverland. She has seen Robbie J up close on a number of occasions and says he embodies inclusivity, which AFL Masters is all about. As an ageing society, there are great opportunities for people to either reconnect with past teammates or for people looking for friendships to come out and try, Mrs. Wilson says. It's also been exceptionally well received by women who growing up didn't have the opportunity to play football. Mr. Johnson's passion for the game also extends to his adopted state, seen in his distinctive mullet, transforming from grey to SA's iconic red, blue and yellow for the annual AFL Masters State Carnival, which he will play again this year in the over 65s. While the octogenarian doesn't expect to dominate his competition at the carnival, he is confident he can once again make his mark. I rarely get pinged for holding the ball. That's a badge of honour. And that comes to us again from abc.net.au. Even at 83, this footballer isn't ready to hang up his boots. We're approximately halfway through today's program. 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
14: Irish players ready to crack in for Jim's game doubleheader. This article was written by Sarah Black from afl.com.au. Grand Final Eve won't be just a celebration of top-notch women's football, but of the Irish influence in Australian football too. Carlton and Richmond will play at Icon Park on Friday at 4 p.m, followed by a rematch of last year's preliminary final classic between North Melbourne and Melbourne at 7:15 p.m. Given the heavy Irish influence across all four women's programs, the doubleheader has been deemed Jim's Game. Following its introduction in the men's competition earlier this year, Jim's Game celebrates the work of the Jim Steins Foundation, raising money for programs focusing on youth leadership as well as increasing access to sporting opportunities and positive health outcomes for young Indigenous people. Steins was a legendary Melbourne men's player who made the trip from Ireland to play AFL, which was a very rare occurrence at the time. One ticket will allow patrons to access both matches, with Irish music playing both during the match and on the outskirts of Icon Park, while an Irish passport will get fans free entry. There will be come and try Gaelic football and hurling stations outside the ground, while a dusky green Jim's cap will also be on sale. Every Melbourne goal will be celebrated with a post-goal jig from Irish dancers, accompanied by Irish fiddle, as was the case in the Demons men's match. This weekend, we're delighted that Melbourne are introducing the Jim Steins game to the AFLW. Obviously, he's made such an impact overalls for our men's program, and we're delighted that it's happening in our North game, Demons veteran Dublin local Sinead Goldrick said. It's massive to bring into the W. There's so many of us Irish here, so I think it's just so important to do the same in the W program. We're playing North, so it's going to be a brilliant game. There'll be Irish dancing, we'll have the Jim's cap that we're selling for $30 too. Carlton All-Australian winger and County Mayo representative Dana Finn said the Blues were looking forward to bringing some Irish flair to the day. We're representing both the past and the present players in Jim Steins and all the players who are involved in the AFLW. It's great to have a game for the Irish, and the Aussies have been so welcoming to us in the last few years, Finn said. It's exciting, we'll have Gaelic football and hurling and all that going on pre-game. Richmond forward Evine Cleary was the captain of Meath in a former life and is enjoying her first full year in the AFLW, having missed pre-season last year due to her Gaelic football commitments. The moment I set foot in Australia, the club was so welcoming and made me feel like I was at home straight away. There's a great bunch of girls and a great culture in the club. Obviously, transitioning across to a new sport has a bunch of challenges. They're very similar but very different at the same time, Cleary said. Having the Irish community within the AFLW over here is really helpful. The girls over here have been so helpful, and some of my closer friends from home have already been over here for a few years, so being able to lean on them, you go through so many of the same emotions, whether it's homesickness or the challenges of footy, just to talk it out with them is so helpful. Goldrick is now into her 8th AFLW season, and after being one of the early Irish adopters, has seen wave upon wave of Irish talent join the competition. When you see an Irish player do well, you're super proud, because you understand how tough it is to make the transition over. We're so grateful for how all the clubs have embraced us and embraced our flair and also our unpredictability, she said. But it enables us to play with freedom, and when you see players do that, Aussie or Irish, you're just super proud. When you see the Irish flag go up and you see them do well, there's that gra you have, which is love in Irish. And that article written by Sarah Black from AFL.com.au, Irish players ready to crack in for Jim's game doubleheader.
15: Next up, also from AFL.com.au, Eagle star undergoes shoulder surgery, expected to be ready for pre-season. This is by Callum Toomey. Eagle star Harley Reid is expected to be ready for the start of the pre-season despite undergoing shoulder surgery. West Coast expects Harley Reid to be good for the start of the pre-season after the Best and Fairest winner underwent shoulder surgery. Reid picked up his first John Westfold medal after an excellent season for the Eagles, with the club's 2023 number one draft pick elevating his game to a new level. Following the award win, the 21-year-old had a shoulder clean-up for an issue that he carried at the end of the season. The Eagles confirmed to AFL.com.au that Reid will be ready to go for the start of their pre-season campaign in November. Reid was the clear winner of the Eagles' Best and Fairest, ahead of second-place Jake Waterman and third-placed Tim Kelly. The 62-gamer played every one of the Eagles' games this season and averaged 25 disposals, while also kicking 15 goals. He told AFL.com.au in an exclusive interview earlier this season that his off-season training program ahead of the 2026 season had held him in good stead, with the likes of teammates Ruben Jinby and Jack Graham pushing him to improve his training levels. With people like that, they want you to get better and they want to see you succeed. To come back early and to have them send me a message when I probably didn't really want to get out of bed, like, come on, where are you? Let's go. You need those people and I really respect that, Reid said in May. It's just about flipping that mindset so that every chance you get to do these things is a chance to get better. It's the mentality that these are the next steps to hopefully one day be the best footballer in the AFL. That's the end goal. I want to set little things to be able to perform consistently to hopefully get there one day. I love going up against the big dogs that currently get that listed to their name. There's an edge in me to be like, let's go, I want to show them I'm better. I don't really like talking too much about myself, but obviously at the end of the day, I want people to be able to look at me and be saying that for sure. Reid will miss the first two games of next season after being banned for a dangerous tackle in the loss to Hawthorn in the final round. And that was Eagles star undergoes shoulder surgery, expected to be ready for pre-season, from afl.com.au.
13: On abc.net.au, Aidan AJ Mills finally wins premiership with Echuca despite brain cancer battle. This was written by Molly Painter and Fiona Parker, published on Monday the 21st of September. Echuca footballer Aidan AJ Mills has celebrated a premiership a year after he was denied a permit to play finals while undergoing treatment for brain cancer. Mills played for the Murray Bombers senior side in the Goulburn Valley Football League grand final against Shepparton yesterday, kicking two goals, including one on the final siren. Echuca won the match by 81 points, finishing 21-15-144 to Shepparton 8-12-60. Mills was moved forward late in the final quarter with coach Troy Murphy hoping he could kick a goal. He took a big mark with about 5 minutes to go and kicked the goal, Murphy said. I think everyone in the ground had tears in their eyes and were just absolutely ecstatic that he'd done it. Mills then kicked another goal on the final siren. It was just the icing on the cake. It was amazing, Murphy said. Mills was diagnosed with brain cancer during last year's football season and underwent surgery and treatment. He had played two home and away games before being cleared by the doctors to return to football in time for the finals. However, the Goulburn Valley Football League rejected Echuca's request for a special permit to allow him to play finals because he had not reached the required 3-game minimum. This year, Mills played enough games to qualify for finals and was named in Echuca's grand final side. Murphy said the players were determined to win when they took to the field. There was no way they were going to lose it for AJ, he said. Mills' mother, Katie Mills, said the scenes after the final siren were emotional, with players coming over to hug her and the family. It was obviously just a really emotional time, not only for him and us as his family, but the entire club, she told ABC Central Victoria Breakfast. Ms. Mills said he had managed to get through the entire season while achieving monthly chemotherapy. He's doing really well, she said. He's stable, no tumour progression at the moment, and that's literally best case scenario. She said he continued to have regular MRIs to monitor his condition. Murphy said the players wanted to put Mills on their shoulders after the game, but Mills told them it was about everyone. That's the type of kid he is, Murphy said. The senior premiership was part of a successful weekend for Echuca, with the reserves also winning their grand final. The club's under-15 and under-17 netball sides also secured victories, giving Echuca 4 wins from 5 grand finals. That came to us again from abc.net.au. Aidan AJ Mills finally wins premiership with Echuca despite brain cancer battle.
14: We asked you to pick the greatest game this century. There was a clear winner. This was written by Martin Smith from afl.com.au. The fans have spoken. Saturday night's preliminary final between Brisbane and Hawthorn is the best game of the century so far. On Sunday, the morning after the astonishing game at the MCG, afl.com.au put together a list of the 10 best AFL games since 2000, ranked 1 to 10, and asked users to vote for their favourite. And the vast majority of fans agreed with us that the Lions-Hawks Classic is the best of the past 26 years, with 47.08% of the thousands of fans who voted picking that game as the best of the century. The memorable 2018 grand final between West Coast and Collingwood was the second favourite, with 15.93% of the vote, while the 2023 decider between Collingwood and Brisbane was next best with 8.58%. The Lions versus Hawks clash will long be remembered by the 97,835 in attendance and the millions watching at home. A high-scoring game of dramatic momentum shifts many apparent match-winning heroes and a key umpiring decision in the final 30 seconds, it was stamped as an instant classic. The Lions jumped out to 28 points at the start of the fourth term and the Hawks hit the lead a few times in the final minutes before Hugh McCluggage capitalised on a free kick and saluted with an all-time captain's goal. What is the best game of the 21st century so far? Number 1, 2026 prelim, Brisbane versus Hawthorn, 47.08%. Number 2, 2018 grand final, West Coast versus Collingwood, 15.93%. Number 3, 2023 grand final, Collingwood versus Brisbane, 8.58%. Number four, 2016 preliminary final, Western Bulldogs versus GWS, 5.93%. Number five, 2013 prelim, Hawthorn versus Geelong, 5.62%. Number six, 2010 grand final, Collingwood versus St Kilda, 4.56%. Number seven, 2001 round 16, Essendon versus North Melbourne, 3.54%. Number eight, 2009 round 14, St Kilda versus Geelong, 3.26%. Number nine, 2016 grand final, Western Bulldogs versus Sydney, 3.06%. And number 10, 2024 prelim final, Brisbane versus Geelong, 2.44%. And that was, we asked you to pick the greatest game this century. There was a clear winner, and that was written by Martin Smith from AFL.com.au.
13: And now we're coming close to the end of our program. You're listening to Reading the Play, All Things Footy. We've got time to tip our grand final tip between Fremantle and the Brisbane Lions. It's coming up on Saturday, the 26th of September. Cal, who are you tipping?
14: I think if Fremantle were to win, they would have to play their absolute best football. And I think it would be very hard for them to turn up against a team that has obviously had a lot of recent grand final experience. But I feel like Brisbane have the ability to make a grand final really boring. So I think it's going to be a one-sided Brisbane victory.
15: I'll disagree. I think there's a reason very few sides have won three in a row, because it's that hard, and that Brisbane laid it all on the line on Saturday. The Dockers, it might not seem much, but just that one extra day might help. And I think a lot of them are going to be reminded of 13 years ago when they fell just short. And I think Fremantle by about 10 points.
13: Yes, I also think that I think it will be easy for Brisbane to believe that it's not going to be as hard as they think it will be. I think that comment by Fagan a couple of weeks ago to their loss, I think that might happen again. Yeah, it's hard to do three in a row. So sadly, even though I don't want to tip them, I will tip Fremantle by a small margin. For all your local broadcasting times, you can go to afl.com.au. And that brings us to the end of Reading the Play, All Things Footy. I'm Emma Ross, and I've been joined by Les Strong and Cal Krasnoski. 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We look forward to having your company again next time.

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3: 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I'm Junita Moore, and reading with me today is John Hocking. The information provided in this program does not constitute financial product advice, and listeners should consider obtaining independent advice before making any financial decisions. No responsibility is accepted for any loss arising, including due to negligence, from anyone acting or refraining from acting as a result of this program. And we turn first of all today to page 12, The Buzz. Banking meets Netflix. There's a new bank in town, one whose name will already be familiar to many. Revolut Bank Australia officially opened its virtual doors to deposits in July after being granted an authorised deposit-taking institution licence. Revolut has already been offering a limited number of features through its app since 2020. The move into bread-and-butter banking is big news, not only because it's relatively rare to welcome a new entrant to the Australian banking sector, but because Revolut is a massive global player. First launched in the United Kingdom in 2015, the fintech now has more than 70 million customers worldwide, many of whom have been drawn in by its digital-first approach and a suite of features that go beyond those traditionally offered by banks. But there's something else about Revolut that really sticks out. It has a subscription model. There's the standard plan, which is free. But there are also Plus, $5.99 per month, Premium, $11.99 per month, and Metal, $28.99 per month, and Ultra, $99.99 per month, tiers which bundle together benefits ranging from higher savings rates to airport lounge passes. If that's starting to sound more like Amazon Prime than a bank, you're not far off. This speaks to a wider shift happening in banking. Rather than sticking to their core products in mortgages, credit cards and deposit accounts, in more recent times some banks have been building out much larger financial ecosystems. Think budgeting tools, personalised financial insights, investment platforms, cashback offers, travel perks and discounts from partner brands. Increasingly, banks aren't just competing to lend and store money. They are competing to be a one-stop shop for financial life. But even players like the Commonwealth Bank, which arguably has the most built-out financial ecosystem, haven't moved to subscriptions, at least not yet. Revolut is not entirely alone, though. Fellow digital player UpBank did flirt with the idea of a subscription model with premium features called UpHigh before canning it late last year. More recently, in June, banking giant ING announced that it would be introducing 4 subscription tiers to its retail customers: ING Go, ING More, ING Extra, and ING Max, which bundle traditional banking services with insurance, cashback, travel, and other lifestyle extras. The plans have already been made available in Belgium, Poland, and Romania, although it's currently unclear when they will appear in Australia. ING says that they have already received strong early interest from customers, though if the online reaction to the announcement in Australia is anything to go by, not everyone is in love with the idea of paying more for their banking than they already do. And that ultimately gets to the heart of the matter. Will customers see these offers as providing useful features that are genuinely good value for money? Or will they be viewed as just another subscription worth avoiding? Time will tell. And Banking Meets Netflix was written by Tom Watson and can be found on page 12.
4: And we now turn back to page 10, and this is the Outlook section. The subject is Company Leadership, the article Quest for Success. And this is by Roy Van Keulen, who is an equity analyst at Morningstar. For a company to chart a course to treasure, it's important to appoint the best captain to steer the ship. Big egos need not apply. Recently, the founder of Dorsey Asset Management, Pat Dorsey, made a stunning admission. Dorsey, who many think of as Mr. Moat, M-O-A-T, now factors management into 70% of his decision whether to invest in a company, with only 30% determined by a company's moat, its competitive advantage. This is a reversal from several years ago, when about 70% of his decision was driven by a company's moat and only 30% by management. Dorsey even went so far as to say that the famous Buffettism, to look for business that any idiot can run because sooner or later one will, has probably done more harm than good. I wanted to share some thoughts on the squishy topic of leadership, given that even Mr. Moat now views management as more important than moats, and under the subheading, Looking for Treasure. Let's start by defining a CEO's role. Their primary task is to set a company's strategic direction based on their vision of the future of their company's industry.

and high convenience options such as getting food delivered by Uber Eats. Both can be defensible through scale-based cost advantages like Costco or network effects like Uber Eats. Plenty of other profitable configurations exist. The dotted lines are the path to get to this treasure, given that lowering costs or growing networks are typically multi-year or multi-decade endeavours. Each intermediate stage or dot needs to be viable. The ship cannot run out of food and water before getting there. So ports, that is profit centres, need to be found, and supplies, that is cash reserves, need to be protected. This means avoiding areas that are known for having more prizes, competitors, than can be warded off by a ship's weapons, avoiding known as choppy waters, such as excessive exposure to economic cyclability, that are beyond the ship's capacity, navigating regulatory risk, and crucially avoiding the ever-booming distractions of side quests. Under the subheading of humble beginnings, now that we have defined the primary task of a CAO, we can look for indicators that suggest competence for these tasks. In this light, the single most important characteristic that Dorsey looks for in a CEO is humility. What's so interesting to me about this angle is that it stands in stark contrast with much of the tech sector, which has been enamoured for the past 2 years with the idea of founder CEOs going into so-called founder mode. The term founder mode was coined in September 2024 by Paul Graham, co-founder of startup accelerator Y Combinator. The term captured his observation of how Brian Chesky, founder and CEO of AirNMB, had re-centralised control within his company and had become unusually hands-on with the product roadmap. The leadership style by Chesky broke with popular leadership adages at the time, such as hiring smart people and getting out of their way or leading from behind. And under the subheading, founder or manager. Founder CEOs can certainly do certain things that manager CEOs cannot. Tobias Lütke, the founder and CEO of Shopify and arguably one of the deepest thinkers about leadership, has described the difference between a founder and a manager as that of a volcanic rock compared to a smooth pebble. A manager gets to the role of CEO by not causing friction and by playing company politics well. They are the definition of smooth. They don't try to make too many waves, but a founder who builds something from scratch has what Lütke calls founder's authority, meaning people respect their decision-making because of what they have built. Employees will therefore accept more top-down decision-making from founders. Water doesn't flow past a founder. It gets redirected because they get to put their stamp on everything. I think this dichotomy about authority is generally true. Whereas managers have some limited political capacity to spend in their role as CEO, founders have a lot more of it, so can steer their ship faster and more decisively. I think this is indispensable in certain situations. Companies that are early in their life cycle and who still need to build a moat have to race furiously to try to get to the treasure first. They are like ships that still have a large part of their map to traverse. Speed is the key constraint that such a company needs to solve, and founders can operate with greater speed. There is always the risk that a founder CEO steers the company in the wrong direction, as there is with any CEO. But not acting with speed is a guaranteed way of losing the race, especially in industries where there are significant first-mover advantages such as ride-hailing, that is Uber, or food delivery, Uber Eats, or meal kids, HelloFresh. The captain needs to be decisive and accurate. Under the subheading, closer to treasure. But this is just the type of situation many businesses are much more mature. In other words, they have traversed more of the map already and are much closer to the treasure. For these companies, founders can represent a tremendous risk, as their ability to steer the company

0: much more decisively, no longer has the positive risk-reward of reaching a treasure first, given they've already got within the line of sight. Moreover, there is risk that the founder CEO steers the ship away from the treasure. Decision-making by consensus, which is what a manager CEO needs to engage in, by definition, brings the final decision much closer to an average decision that is so far less likely to suddenly steer the ship in a dramatic new direction. However, even though a manager CEO are more constrained in what they are able to do, they are often more incentivized to make short-term decisions given their shorter tenures, and given that they, contrary to founders, don't view the business they run as their own. This also brings us back to Dorsey's comments about humility. Dorsey, whose fund unsurprisingly focuses heavily on moated companies, has observed that many otherwise beautiful companies with strong moats have become bad investments when CEOs with big egos engaged in material value destruction, often through mergers and acquisitions. CEOs, whether founder or manager, who have less of an ego and more humility, are far less likely to steer their ships away from the treasure because they are more likely to listen to and weigh the perspectives of the rest of the crew. Whatever your investment style, it is important to think deeply about what kind of expedition your company is on and what kind of captain is best suited for this expedition. And that was an article on pages 10 and 11. It was by Roy Van Keulen, the article Quest for Success.
1: 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And we turn now to pages 54 and 55. Phil Slade and the Mind Games. The title, What If the Purpose of Wealth Isn't to Die Rich? Maybe real value lies in helping our families thrive now, rather than maximising our net worth for the future. We've been taught to think about money in remarkably individual terms. Build your career, pay off the mortgage, grow your super, invest wisely, retire comfortably, spend cautiously, leave whatever is left to the children. For decades, that has been the blueprint for financial success. But now that we're expecting to live to 100 rather than 64, I wonder if we're asking the wrong question. Instead of asking, how much money do I need before I die, perhaps we should be asking, when can my money do the most good? Because they're not the same thing. Imagine two scenarios. In the first, your children inherit a substantial sum when they're in their 60s. The mortgage is almost paid off, the kids have left home, and retirement is just around the corner. In the second, they receive financial support in their 30s or 40s. It helps them buy their first home, navigate the expensive years of raising children, start a business, retrain for a new career, or simply breathe a little easier during one of life's inevitable rough patches. The dollar amount might be identical. The impact almost certainly isn't. And under the side heading, Timing Our Money. As a behavioural economist, I've become increasingly interested in what I call the timing value of money. We spend enormous amounts of time trying to maximise the financial return on our investments, but surprisingly little thinking about when those investments create the greatest return for the people we love. Perhaps that's because this isn't really a financial problem, it's an emotional one. One of the great paradoxes of retirement is that the older we become, the more uncertain the future feels. We don't know how long we'll live. We don't know what healthcare will cost. We don't know what governments will change, what markets will do, or whether we'll eventually need residential aged care. Under the side heading, Playing It Safe. So we do what humans have always done in the face of uncertainty. We accumulate. We keep just a little bit more because it feels safer than having not quite enough. The irony is that humans are notoriously poor at predicting the future. We routinely overestimate how much certainty we'll need and underestimate our ability to adapt when circumstances change. We insure against events that may never happen, while often overlooking opportunities that are sitting right in front of us. Fear is a brilliant survival mechanism. It's not always the best financial planner. This isn't an argument for recklessly giving your money away or assuming your children will become your retirement strategy. Every family's circumstances are different, and maintaining your own financial independence remains incredibly important. But there is another way to think about wealth. Instead of seeing it as something to preserve until the very end, we might see it as something to deploy intentionally across generations. Helping a child into the housing market, paying for a grandchild's education, supporting a family member through illness, career change, or parental leave, creating shared family experiences while everyone is healthy enough to enjoy them. These decisions may not maximize the size of your estate, but they maximize something far more valuable: stronger families. And under the side heading emotional agency. Historically, wealth wasn't simply transferred through wills. It flowed through families over decades. Parents helped children establish themselves. Adult children helped aging parents remain connected and cared for. There was an understanding that resources, responsibilities, and relationships moved in both directions throughout life. Somewhere along the way, many of us began treating financial independence as though it meant complete financial isolation. Perhaps it doesn't have to. This requires a significant mindset shift because it asks us to move from a scarcity mindset to an opportunity mindset. Scarcity asks, what if I need this money one day? Opportunity asks, what could this money achieve today? Both are reasonable questions. The challenge is making sure fear doesn't become the only voice in the conversation. This is where emotional agency becomes surprisingly important. Emotional agency is the ability to use your emotions deliberately to drive decisions based on your values rather than simply reacting to fear, excitement, anger, or the mindless pursuit of pleasure. Fear tells us to protect. Anxiety tells us to delay. Uncertainty tells us to wait until we know more. But values invite a different conversation. What kind of family are we trying to build? What memories do we want to create? What opportunities do we want to provide? What legacy do we want to leave? Notice that none of those questions is actually about money. Money is simply the tool. The real investment is in the people. The greatest financial return you'll ever achieve may not be found in a share portfolio or a superannuation statement. It may be found years from now, around a family dinner table, when your children remember not just what you left them, but how you used your wealth to strengthen the family while you were still there to enjoy it. After all, wealth was never meant to be an end in itself. Its greatest value lies not in the things it accumulates, but in the people it enables. And how much is it worth to see your family thrive? And that item by Phil Slade, who is a behavioral economist, psychologist, and co-founder of emotional intelligence company Switch for Schools. And the title, What If the Purpose of Wealth Isn't to Die Rich? And it can be found on pages 54 and 55.
0: And for our next article, we turn to page 17, and it's this month's property section. The article, Home Values Fall $9,300, and this is an unattributed article. The property market downturn playing out across the country's is intensifying. The latest data from Cotality shows. During July, the national median home value dropped by 0.7% from $937,722 to $928,421, the largest one-month decline recorded by Cotality since December 2022. As has been the trend in recent months, Sydney down 1.4%, Melbourne down 1.2%, and Canberra down 1%, notched the largest drops amongst the capital city markets. But in a sign of the widening scale of the downturn, they were joined in the red by Brisbane down 0.6% and Adelaide down 0.2%. Darwin, up 0.8%, was the only capital to record a meaningful increase in home values during July, while Hobart, up 0.1%, and Perth, up 0.1%, were effectively flat. According to Cotality, there's no single factor putting a dampener on values, with affordability, pressures, mortgage serviceability, constraints and weak consumer confidence fuelled by the ongoing conflict in Iran and recent tax policy changes all weighing on demand. Gerard Berg, head of research at Cotality, says that the speed of the changes is having an impact on the ground, with people struggling to agree on what a property is worth. There remains a mismatch between the pricing expectations of buyers and sellers. Capital city auction clearance rates have remained below 50% since late May, although they have moved up from the low 40s range in mid to late June. And that was Home Values Fall $9,300, and the article's on page 17.
1: Back now to page 18, this month, investing. And the title, Generation ETF. In years past, it wasn't unusual for Australians to have built up wealth through property, whether their own home or an investment. But as the property market has become more expensive and inaccessible over time, some younger Australians appear to have altered their wealth-building strategies. Previous generations built wealth through a single illiquid debt fund asset property, says Rob Wilson, Director of Investment Strategy at Self Wealth by SIFE. What's now emerging instead is more incremental and liquid, smaller amounts invested more frequently into instantly diversified holdings that don't require a 20% deposit or mortgage approval to get started. One of the largest beneficiaries of this pivot, according to Self Wealth, has been exchange-traded funds, ETFs. New data released by Self Wealth shows that millennial investors on its platform are holding 71% of their portfolio value in ETFs on average. That's five times the average for all users. For Generation Z investors, the average portfolio held in ETFs is 56%, but it's a figure which Self Wealth notes is on the rise. Wilson says that ETFs come with a number of advantages. Chief among them is the diversification they can provide to a portfolio and the fact that investors can purchase them at regular intervals for relatively small amounts of money. It's not that young Australians have given up on building wealth through assets. It's that they've found a vehicle that matches how they actually save. And that was the Generation ETF from this month's Investing, and it can be found on page 18. And that completes our readings from the September 2026 issue of Money Magazine. From our Vision Australia studios in Adelaide, I'm Eunita Moore, and reading with me was John Hocking, who was also our panel operator and editor. The information provided in this program does not constitute financial product advice, and listeners should consider obtaining independent advice before making any financial decisions. no responsibility is accepted for any loss arising, including due to negligence, from anyone acting or refraining from acting as a result of this program. This program will return at the same time next week on your local Reading Radio Network station and right here on Vision Australia Radio, VA Radio Digital, and online at varadio.org.
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9: G'day, I'm Sam Rickard. We're reading articles from the powered.media website. And joining me, as per usual from this point on, is Eliza Hull. G'day, Eliza.
10: Hi, how are you? Thanks for having me.
9: I'm pretty, pretty good, and you're a co-host, so I'm not having you at all. You're co-hosting.
10: Yes, very happy to be here.
9: So we have three stories we're looking at today. One we've kind of looked at before, and that is the way climate change is affecting natural disasters and how people with a disability are affected by that as well. And we will be rolling up with a condition that I've got to admit I've never heard about, called dystonia. But let's first start with climate change. I think we've gone beyond the point of debating whether it's real or not.
10: It's bizarre that still people today deny that climate change is real, but yes, we know that Australia, for instance, has warmed by around 1.5 degrees since national records began in 1910, and we are seeing more natural disasters worldwide, and we've got, I believe, a very hot summer ahead, and hopefully that doesn't mean disasters here in Australia, but we do really have to be thinking about it. And for many people with disability who rely on power to survive through oxygen, it's really scary. And also, I guess the other part of it is that many people with disability who have a physical disability or need more support with mobility, often the fear is that they will be left behind. And I have spoken to many people with disability where that has actually taken place during floods or fires where they haven't been able to get support to be able to leave their homes in a quick manner.
9: Well, one of the first things that quite often go, I mean, I remember this from the big blackout in Adelaide here, was the mobile phone coverage seems to disappear very quickly. And, I mean, this is now up for debate again in Parliament with the inquiry into 000. So hopefully there's going to be something done about that. But it shows where some things have gone backwards, where and you'd think it's just the country, but sometimes bushfires encroach right into capital cities like Sydney and Canberra.
10: Yeah, absolutely. We last year had fires in our local area in Harcourt. I live in Castlemaine in regional Victoria. And just by a matter of the wind changing, you know, we started to see fires creeping towards our house. And I have a physical disability, but I do live with my partner. So I knew that I had that support to get, you know, into a car if needed. But for many people with disability, they might not have those supports in place. And often the other thing is accessible communication. So not even knowing when emergencies are taking place. Mm. For instance, people that are deaf, hard of hearing, not having communication in Auslan and therefore potentially not knowing the risks.
9: We had an interesting point when they were testing out the new emergency system. I got the message and yet my colleague Lizzie didn't. And we worked out that it was a combination of the adaptive software on her phone and an update she hadn't installed. So it still is an ongoing issue there with adaptability and with the systems. Hopefully the test design kind of those things out. But this is an ongoing issue, and I think it's something that the disability community and the mainstream media needs to be emphasising.
10: Mm, absolutely, yeah. And I think the Australia's disability strategy are trying to implement changes for better preparation for people with disability to be able to support people with disability through inclusive communication. But yeah, I feel like we're at a stage now where this really has to happen quickly, and it's really a matter of time. Where, you know, I feel like if the government doesn't act soon, you know, we're going to see disasters for people with disability.
9: Well, I mean, we're coming up to that time of year. I remember holidaying in New Zealand a few years ago, and they said, "You know, it's summer when cricket's on the TV and there's bushfires in Australia." So yes, it's coming up to that season. And now over to the news. Who we've got over at the news desk today?
11: It's Helen Rice at the desk today, Sam.
9: Brilliant. Off you go.
11: People with disability can face greater risks during storms, floods, bushfires and other emergencies, making accessible and individual emergency planning increasingly important as Australia's climate changes. Australia has warmed by about 1.5 degrees C since national records began in 1910. The Bureau of Meteorology and CSIRO report that extreme heat events are becoming more frequent, heavy short-term rainfall is becoming more intense, and extreme fire weather and the length of the fire season have increased across large parts of the country. For the 5.5 million Australians living with disability, more than one in five people, an emergency can present additional challenges. Evacuating may require accessible transport, mobility equipment, medication, communication devices, assistance animals, or support from another person. A power outage can also have serious consequences for people who rely on powered medical or disability equipment. Mandy McCracken, a quadruple amputee and founder of Get Started Disability Support Australia, understands how quickly those considerations can add up. "If I need to leave my home in a hurry, I need to bring my prosthesis, hand chargers, a wheelchair and a shower chair," McCracken said. "And arriving at an evacuation centre is daunting for anyone, but for someone who needs extra help, without planning, they might decide to not evacuate at all, and this puts them at enormous risk." McCracken became a quadruple amputee after developing sepsis in 2013. Her lived experience has since informed her work supporting people with disability to build greater independence and prepare for situations that may not always be designed with their needs in mind. And emergencies aren't limited to natural disasters. "I fell over at home and my husband wasn't due home for 8 hours. It was going to be a very long day for me sitting outside on the ground in the sun," McCracken said. The University of Sydney's person-centred emergency preparedness approach encourages people with disability to consider their individual needs before an emergency occurs, including what equipment they require, how they would evacuate, who could assist them, and what they would do if essential services such as electricity were disrupted. The Victorian Government's State Disability Plan also recognises that people with disability can experience increased risks during emergencies and commits to improving disability inclusion across emergency planning, response and recovery. As climate-related risks increase, disability-inclusive emergency planning is becoming even more critical. For people with disability, being prepared can mean knowing what you need, who you can rely on, and how you will stay safe before an emergency begins.
9: So you may be wondering why we spell the name of the website the way we do. That is because powered.media is a completely different website. If you want media management, by all means go to that website. If you want us, go to powered.media. Now back to the show.
11: September is Dystonia Awareness Month. But when Wendy Powell first began experiencing symptoms of the neurological movement disorder, she didn't even know it existed. I had not heard of the condition before diagnosis, Wendy said. Her experience highlights why advocates are working to increase understanding of dystonia, a neurological movement disorder that causes involuntary muscle contractions, which can lead to repetitive movements, tremors, and painful muscle spasms. Wendy's symptoms began in 2020 while she was working full-time in early childhood education and care. During the COVID-19 pandemic, she noticed an urge to stretch her jaw while wearing a mask and later began experiencing difficulty speaking. When the changes persisted, Wendy's husband became concerned she may have experienced a stroke and encouraged her to visit her GP. An urgent referral to a neurologist eventually led to a diagnosis of jaw opening oromandibular dystonia. For Wendy, what began in her jaw progressively spread to other areas of her body. Her diagnosis is now complex progressive adult onset generalized dystonia, with symptoms affecting her face, neck, and limbs. There is currently no cure for dystonia, although treatments including medication, botulinum toxin injections, and surgery can help manage symptoms. Looking back, Wendy remembers initially believing treatment would allow her life to continue largely as it had before. I chuckle at how naive I was, truly believing that with Botox in my body, sure, I would require regular top-ups, but thought my life would just continue along its familiar way. Instead, her symptoms continued to progress. She experienced overwhelming fatigue and eventually took extended leave from work before resigning from the career she loved in 2022. Finding Dystonia Network of Australia became an important source of information and connection as Wendy navigated a condition she had previously known nothing about. This Dystonia Awareness Month, the organisation is working to change that lack of knowledge. Throughout September, it is sharing information, distributing resources to neurologists, and encouraging conversations about the condition. On September 18, landmarks across every Australian state and territory will also be illuminated blue to raise awareness. For Wendy, greater awareness means helping others recognise and understand a condition that entered her life without warning and changed it profoundly.
9: So, Eliza, I've got to admit this is another condition I've never heard of. What made this cross your desk?
10: Yeah, so we were actually contacted at Powered Media by somebody, a part of Dystonia, I guess they're part of a organisation that are promoting the awareness of dystonia. And September is the month that they are trying to get the message out about a condition that really is not well known. To be honest, I had never heard of it. It's a neurological movement disorder that causes involuntary muscle contractions. It can lead to repetitive movements. And we spoke to Wendy, who has dystonia. She, her diagnosis was tricky. It took time. She, you know, again, she didn't know what was happening. And she now, I guess, wants to support people to, yeah, get greater awareness about a condition that she says changed her life dramatically. And she wants to make sure that people don't miss this condition and get that kind of greater awareness so that there's more support in place.
9: Well, I mean, like a lot of things, it sounded like it started quite innocuous and even the doctor didn't quite know what was going on there. So, and it just sort of, spiraled out a bit more. I mean, it was interesting that she thought that medication would fix everything. And I think that's a common mistake the able-bodied world makes, if you have a disability, just take a pill and you'll be fine. It doesn't quite work that way. But what was interesting is, the 18th of September has been and gone, but we might have been wondering why certain landmarks were a certain colour, and now we know.
10: Mm, yeah, exactly. Yeah, absolutely. Had you heard ever about this really at all?
9: No. As I said, this was completely new. So, I came across this on the article section of the powered.media website. So, dear listener, please explore the website. You'll find all sorts of interesting things there. But that is pretty much it for us this week. What are we working on for next week?
10: Yeah, so right now I'm working on an article on safety, rights and justice for people with disability. As we know, it's one of the main disability strategy outcomes, and still today we, you know, unfortunately, many people with disability are facing lack of safety, violence in the home, and yeah, I'm interviewing people with lived experience and many organisations about how we still today need to tackle this issue that affects so many people with disability.
9: It's surprising to say, it's good to not be talking about the NDIS for a change. Anyway, that is a wrap for this wrap. Bye for now.
10: Thanks so much.
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15: On Vision Australia Radio, this is Vision Extra with Peter Greco.
16: Well, Mark Gardner is founder and CEO for MPC Markets, who are into wealth management and finance. And Mark very much specialises in AI and automation. Mark, welcome. Great to meet you. Thanks for your time.
17: Thanks, Peter. Thanks for having me.
16: Now, Mark, one of the things that we've been asking for many years, and I guess more and more as time goes on, is could a person who's blind or have low vision actually drive a car? We won't give them your answer now. We'll save it up like good radio. But yep. Maybe you can start with, maybe talk about robo taxis in particular, what they are, and then self-driving cars, and then we'll branch out from there.
17: Well, look, I mean, the automation with self-driving cars, I mean, we've always had the camera technology, but we just never had the AI technology to be able to, you know, process it in quick enough time and then be able to react in a live physical environment. And look, we're still not necessarily there yet, but you've got the likes of Amazon, Google via Waymo. I mean, Uber's involved as well. You know, there's some Chinese names, but and obviously with Tesla, which, you know, the advantage Tesla has, they already have passenger vehicles on the road. So all of the data that comes from, you know, the 8 to 10 cameras or so that sit on those all get uploaded, you know, as driving miles for the AI to be able to process and get more real time reaction to, you know, real life situations. So the technology's come a long way, and CyberCab, which is the Tesla version, rolled off the production line in the last month or so. And from an investment standpoint, but certainly for the visually impaired, the accessibility and independence that it can potentially bring is pretty enormous. It's happened pretty rapidly, and it's getting tested all around the world, in Europe, Australia, and the US. So they seem to be doing very well at the moment.
16: What about in terms of, I guess, the safety? Because actually, we were in touch last week, and I put down as one of my questions, what about the safety? And then lo and behold, one of the insurance companies comes out and talks about maybe cheaper insurance to self-driving cars, and the insurance companies are charities, Mark. So they must figure that that's a pretty safe bet.
17: Well, absolutely. And one thing that insurance companies also like is the Big Brother's always watching. So they I would assume, and I don't quote me on this necessarily, but there'll be some form of data that comes back to the that comes back to the insurer about it overall. But I think they're a bit, I mean, it depends on which one you're talking about. It depends on, but it's 6 to 9 times less likely to have an accident than a human being. And so far in most jurisdictions, particularly in the US and in Europe, they've had sort of 3-month supervised trials, and they've generally been so successful they've been allowed to progress to the next stage within 4 or 5 weeks, because they've generally been so impressed. But I think insurance companies getting on board is a really big deal, because at the end of the day, that's where the liability lies is probably where, because if a car makes a decision, say they've got a lady with a pram, or or a child's crossing the road or something like that, or you've got to hit a truck, or you've got to hit a such and such. Like, when the decision making is on the machine, I mean, can you sue the driver? Does it go back to the automobile manufacturer, et cetera? Mm. And that was always where I figured that this would get really stuck in regulation, but so far, so good.
16: With the robo-taxis, I guess the point is that you kind of made before was they are limited in terms of where they can go. So, for example, you can't go from, Wollongong to the Sydney Opera House necessarily like that. It's not quite that, expansive?
17: No, not fully self-driving. Where it's not supervised, at all is definitely geofenced in most places around the world. I think there are certain there's certain areas throughout California. Austin, Texas has been a really big sort of supporter of this as well, but I mean, really, self-driving Wollongong to Sydney Harbour, I've heard many with the new upgrades, and I haven't driven a Tesla with the new upgrades yet. As long as you're there and behind the wheel, and you can grab it, or you can react, or you're supervising the car, a lot of Tesla drivers don't touch the steering wheel anymore. They just put in the destination and away they go.
16: I noticed in the information that you sent through to me, you said something along the lines of there's a bit of difference between driving and steering. So I guess you can sit in the driver's seat and kind of have the car driving for you, but that's not quite the same as, if something happens that you need to kind of intervene.
17: Yeah, exactly. So, I mean, that full autonomy, I guess, is the next big step. But I mean, look, the more data that these guys get, and I think that was a huge step getting insurance companies to be on board. And I think where it came from was Tesla haggling, basically saying, well, these things have less, you mark all other cars by less accidents. Well, it should be held to the same standard. So I think it was Zurich that was the insurance company. So that's just the next step. And I think it's from friends of mine who have used fully automated taxis in California, Nevada, in the US. They're basically said it's really freaky the first time. But after that, you'd get used to it. And I'm assuming, I suppose, it would have been pretty freaky getting in an automobile back in the early 1900s, I suppose, heaven forbid, the first airplane.
16: I was going to say, let alone the first airplane, I guess for a person who's blind, if they get in a car that kind of drives off, you're not talking to anyone, so that's kind of one thing. But maybe in a sense, for a person to say with vision, if they're kind of sitting in the car that's driving and there's no one around and no steering wheel, it probably is a bit like, hang on, what's going on here?
17: Well, yeah, I suppose so. But I mean, look, I think when it gets to that stage, these will be thoroughly tested. And like I say, I don't really see that accident rate improving versus human driven, rather than it declining realistically. And I suppose the more of these things that there are on the road, I would assume at some juncture that we will potentially be some form of hookup where they can sense the other cars, et cetera. They're looking at even trucks as well, which, for transport industry, particularly, long haul it's a pretty tough job being a long haul truck driver. So I think that would certainly help as well. So I think Google with Waymo and Tesla, I mean, they've actually been quite conscious of this, and then with vision impaired people, and basically gone, well, you know, we want, you know, this gives massive independence because you can use your phone to call, like, to basically hail one of these, and then that your device in fact ends up being, I guess, your guide to the car. So you're not even having to be guided necessarily even to get into the vehicle. There's, you know, you'll have a device that's on you to. So you, I think the increase of independence there, I would assume, would be massive, because, and they're all guide dog friendly and things like that. And they're also very easy to get sort of in and out of as well, because they're obviously no steering wheel and no, then they're flat. They're basically.
16: Okay.
17: Flat.
16: Yeah. A bit more. Yeah.
17: Yeah.
16: I love one of the lines. Another lines that you sent through, Mark, where you said, you know, sometimes an Uber or a cab might pull up, see a person with a guide dog and drive off. Well, you know, the robo taxi probably ain't going to do that.
17: Well, I think it would be in your profile overall, yes. I think the numbers around vision impaired people, like, I mean, even probably elderly people that just don't want to drive anymore, like in metropolitan areas, I think that increase in independence is huge.
16: Absolutely, yeah,
17: good pickup. Albeit probably a little bit scary at first, but you know, I think that once people get their head around it and being a new thing, I think I think it'll be fine, and it'll be a brave new world overall. I mean, I've got young children as young as 11, and I've sort of jokingly said to my wife recently, you know, Amelia might not even have to get a piece, yeah. Like, because they're looking at costing some of this out potentially sitting between public transport and what an Uber would cost. So it's pretty cost effective, and I think Elon's almost even toying with the idea where you can own a car, like a fully self-driving Tesla, and potentially drive it. You could have your car, drive it to work, your Tesla to work, for instance, it drop off, and then geofence it in a certain area, and then it goes out and actually makes you money during the day. So it'd be the first time in history where your car isn't a heavily depreciating asset and actually makes you money, and then comes and picks you up in the afternoon. So, I mean, the possibilities are kind of endless a little bit, but and that obviously reduces the, you know, the outlay for Tesla as a company to get this thing off the ground if they've got the you know, the passenger vehicle buyers sort of fronting some of that, you know, upfront cost.
16: Mark, bring it back to Australia, rather appropriate we speak to you now in 2026, because 2027 sounds like it could be a big year in terms of some breakthroughs.
17: I mean, look, we've had restricted areas where, you know, supervised should be fine. Has been fine, and it's gone pretty well. But yeah, look, we are looking at 2027 being a you know, where we get a proper pilot, and, you know, target. And I think that insurance company announcement, that my notes were written pre that announcement. I think that's a huge sign, that we should probably get some progress in the area. So yeah, fingers crossed. And I think the more that we see, like I said, I think the Netherlands, some of the Scandinavian countries, they've taken it on board as well. Obviously, it's very prevalent in China, and various states in the US. I think New York, Nevada, California, Texas, have really embraced it. So I think as time goes on, you'll essentially just see more and more people, you know, and you'll be able to get the data. The data will be available from all of those areas. So the progress of those approvals will become quicker and quicker as time goes on.
16: I said I'd wait till the last minute to ask you the question. Do you think a person who's blind or low vision will be able to drive a car? Well, I guess, in a sense, well, not putting words in your mouth, but there's probably no yes, no answer to it, is there?
17: Well, I mean, I guess the answer to it is they don't have to. at the end of the day, you're essentially getting the best of all worlds. You're getting the freedom and independence that, you know, that you want, the convenience that you want, and you don't have to stress about driving, and you don't have to stress about road rage and being, you know, you get to do something. I mean, that's one of the joys that many of the Tesla drivers have said, is like, well, I'm looking forward to the day where if I go on a long trip, I can sit there and I can potentially get some work done, or I can read a book, or I can do whatever. So I think you get the best of both. I don't think, why would you want to drive if you can get the car to drive for you? I think that's what the main message is. Most Tesla drivers, given the opportunity or given the the choice to drive, they're choosing not to. So yeah, I would say you're getting all the best of all worlds.
16: That's Mark Gardner there. Mark is the founder and CEO for MPC Markets, very much into finance and wealth management. We'll put details of Mark's business up on our show notes, but fascinating, and where will we go to from here?
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0: Hello and welcome to Hear This. I'm Frances Keeland and you're listening to the Vision Australia radio show where we talk about books in the Vision Australia Library collection. We have over 40,000 books in the collection and over 400 local and national newspapers, and we're a free service for anybody who has a print disability. On today's show, we've got a very special guest, Red Sale. Since January 2017, he's been hosting a show that is a little bit like Hear This. It's the RNIB, Royal National Institute for the Blind, Connect Radio's weekly show called Read On. He's also an established author, and he's written two books we have in our library collection. But let's just go straight to Red Sale and hear what he has to say. And I do hope you enjoy the show. I'm really happy today to have on here this special guest, Red Sale, who's a writer, broadcaster and extreme sports enthusiast, who refuses to allow blindness to stand in his way. A published author himself, he presents Read On, which is RNIB Connect Radio's weekly show for those passionate about books and reading. And the show's a bit like Hear This. It's a blend of book news, reviews and author interviews. And you can get that it's available via iTunes and Audioboom. Sorry, I'd like to thank you, Red, for taking the time for being on Hear This today.
1: Thank you very much, Frances. It's an absolute pleasure.
0: So I'm interested in a couple of books that you have written that we have in our library audio collection. The first one was Blind Trust, and it was a fiction book. Can you tell us a little bit about that?
1: Yeah, I grew up reading detective fiction, and I always dreamed of writing my own detective novel. And when I started losing my sight, I've got retinitis pigmentosa, and when I started losing my sight, I realised it just gave me this rather oblique perspective on, or a different perspective on the way that I see things and the way I experience things. And with that love of detective novels, I thought, oh yeah, how would a blind person go about solving a crime? It's the kind of crime that happens next door. Joe Wind, my blind protagonist, is a house husband, and he spots a crime that the police fail to pick up on. And it's down to him to put the world back together, to put things right. And it's his investigation and how he works around his disability and employs his disability to solve the crime, without giving too many spoilers. And I just loved writing it. My kids had gone off to school. I had a few hours in the day to kill. And I actually just wrote it in, I think, three or four months, and it just flowed, and people seem to like it, which is good.
0: Yeah, well, no pressure, but I know there are a couple of people that are waiting for Joe Wind's further adventures in the world of crime solving, but as I said, no pressure there. It's interesting, though, that you mention having a blind protagonist who's a detective, because so much of what you see in this visual world is based on what a detective sees visually. Steam from the coffee cup. There's always those little observances. So taking on a detective that has to use other senses, did you find that an enjoyable part of writing?
1: Well, yeah, there's a quote at the beginning of the book that I came across years ago, which is, "We see with our minds, not with our eyes." And I think, you know, as my sight has deteriorated over the years, the space in my brain that used to be occupied by my interpretation of vision has been co-opted into using my ears, using my sense of smell, using my sense of taste. And, they are no better or worse than anybody else's. It's just I'm more tuned into them. I have to be. I can't see if the chicken has roasted when I take it out of the oven, but I can hear whether the juices are bubbling through it to indicate that it's cooked, and I can smell whether it's fully cooked. So I just thought, well, okay, if I was investigating a crime, how would I use my better attuned hearing or other senses to be able to to work out what was going on. And we all do it all the time. I mean, if you're walking along in the dark, you might not be able to see as much, but you'll be listening for the echoes to tell you whether you're walking close to the curb or close to the wall or whatever. I got so fed up with seeing TV programmes where blind people were either stricken victims if they were women or sonically superpowered if they were men. Yeah. And I just thought, no, come on, I want to give a plausible protagonist who is blind, and I want to give the rest of the world a view behind his misted eyes and show you how he has empowered himself by relying on his other senses. So, you know, it's not magic, but it's basic common sense.
0: So I'm going to talk about your next book that we have in the library. It is called The Blind Man of Hoy, a great title. And I'm just going to read a couple of facts here about what Hoy is. It's located off Hoy, which is second largest of the Orkney Islands in Scotland. It's a pillar of old red sandstone standing on a plinth of igneous basalt. And it's 449 feet high, or 137 metres. So it's just basically a huge, big thing that just sticks up. And you decided at some point to climb that.
1: Yeah, I mean, yeah, basically it's like a 48-storey skyscraper of rock.

0: ventures like Everest and Annapurna. And I thought, that's a long way away from Sussex in the south of England. But then he started climbing. I saw this program about him climbing rocks like in Britain, like the Old Man of Hoy. And I thought, my life isn't going to be complete until I've done some of that. I found out that if I joined the school Army Cadet Force, then each year they'd go to the Welsh mountains during the summer holidays, and you could learn to rock climb with the British Army.
1: Wow. And so that was in your that was in your teenage years?
0: Yeah, that was at school when I was about 13.
1: Wow.
0: And yeah, I didn't like all the sort of parade ground and polishing your boots aspect, but what I did like was the rock climbing, and I just got really into it. And then in the sixth form, there was a rock climbing club at school, and we learnt to climb at Harrison's Rocks in the south of England, which is where some of the great British mountaineers like Chris Bonington cut their teeth. And I was, you know, by the age of 19, I was actually pretty good. And then I got my diagnosis of having retinitis pigmentosa, and my life kind of went into free fall. And I gave up climbing for 20 years because I thought, well, if I can't trust my sight, how is anybody else going to trust my judgment on, you know, 200 feet up when you're climbing a multi-pitch crag?
1: So you were already aware of the whole teamwork involved before you set out to climb the Old Man of Hoy then, so you were aware of that whole dependence and interdependence?
0: Absolutely. I'll be honest, you know, I hung up my harness for 20 years. I sulked. I spent a bit too much time in the pub. I got married. I had kids. I was a house husband and looked after my kids. And then I was working on a sequel to Blind Trust, and I just hit writer's block. And it coincided with my daughter's ninth birthday that she wanted to have at our local indoor climbing centre. And so I went down there, and whilst all the other parents were sort of ogling all the buff body climbing instructors, I was groping the sort of bumps and curves on this amazing climbing wall, thinking, I want some of that. So I got back into climbing through doing it indoors, which is a more controlled environment than being outdoors. And one day I said to my climbing instructor, oh, the reason I got into climbing is because of seeing Chris Bonington climb the Old Man of Hoy, and I'd really like to do that. And he turned around and, bless him, said, well, you know, actually, with a bit of work, you could probably manage it. I happened to say this to my climbing partner, who I'd acquired by this stage. He was another dad from school. And he said, yeah, let's do it. So a bit of hard work turned out to be 2 years really hard training, and we did it, and I became the first blind person to climb the Old Man of Hoy back in 2013. But without, again, giving any spoilers, as you'll find if you read the book, the story the media came to tell is not the whole story. It had a few ups and downs to it, a few surprises along the way, and really I wrote The Blind Man of Hoy as a tribute to the camaraderie that you find in any sport, but particularly in rock climbing, as a thanks to my climbing partner Matthew, and actually just so that anybody else who ends up getting a diagnosis of retinitis pigmentosa or any degenerative disease in their late teens doesn't take it as a death sentence, which is kind of what I did. Yeah, it might be a life sentence, but I just want to encourage other people to focus on what they can still achieve rather than seeing only what they've lost. I don't have many regrets in life, but in those 20 years where I sat around sulking, thinking, I'll never go rock climbing again, just think of all those pinnacles I could have gone and climbed. And, you know, now as I'm just about to turn 50 and my body's getting a bit more old and creaky, I look back at those as, you know, not totally wasted years, but years where, because I wasn't focusing on what I could do, I missed opportunities. And, you know, I just would like other people to realise that sometimes you need to, well, just as with rock

0: timing. You need to step away from a problem, look at it from every angle, and then come back to it. You might do it the second time or the third.
1: That comes across really strongly in the book too, just the way when you describe that it's not just going upwards all the time, that you have to go sideways on a rock or even go down sometimes to get to a place where you can get up again. And I was thinking all the time, the book was like a metaphor for life in general.
0: Yeah, I mean, life and rock climbing are three-dimensional problems. If you're always trying to forge ahead and go upwards, you are going to encounter obstacles. Hard as my head might be with its climbing helmet on, it's not going to make much impact on 500-million-year-old Orcadian sandstone. Sometimes you've just got to down climb, you know, do a bit of a traverse and see if you can go to the left or to the right of it. And life is exactly the same.
1: Look, you dealt with things on the rock that were quite extraordinary, but I really liked the... I love stories about animals when animals aren't that friendly to people for some reason. Not that I like bloodshed, but I do like animals that have an attitude, and the vomiting gulls really struck me.
0: Yes, the fulmars, the gulls that can projectile vomit fish oil up to 3 metres when they feel threatened, which... Oh. Believe you me, comes down at a rate of knots when they're above you. Yeah, you really have to watch them. I mean, they're only defending their nest. And I think one of the things about climbing is that you realise that you're in somebody else's environment. You know, that's where those gulls live. If those gulls came and started attacking my windows, I might get a water pistol and spray it at them. So they're perfectly entitled to defend their territory. And again, you know, they are, to a climber, they are obstacles that you need to work your way around in a non-confrontational way, if you can. And my fondest memory of climbing the Old Man of Foy, we got to the ledge just before the fourth and penultimate pitch, and sat down and had a chocolate bar and a swig of water. Nick, who was climbing alongside me and yelling directions at me, said, "Oh, if you look down there, we're sharing this ledge with a puffin, and it's having its fish supper." Oh. And there was a little puffin. I got a tiny, tiny glimpse of it with what little sight I still had left at the time. This little puffin just tucking into its fish, perfectly happy, 320 feet up in the air, and it was just wonderful. Well, yes, at that moment I did think, I really should write a book about this. It's weird, just before I got to the summit, there was this moment where you reach a cleft in the rock. So it runs all the way through the rock as if a giant has taken an axe to the top of the Old Man of Foy and split it and left the crack there. The sun was streaming through and the wind was in my face, coming off the Atlantic. And there was just this epiphany moment where I thought, actually, my blindness has brought me here. Without it, I probably would have never climbed this rock. I felt a real sense of reconciliation with my blindness. And that really meant something. Yeah, it's not something that happens very often, and it's a moment to treasure.
1: Did climbing the rock, did you have, because of your lack of sight, some advantages, do you feel, over your climbing people, climbing friends that had sight?
0: The crux of the climb, the hardest bit, the bit that you have to get right, otherwise you fall off and you're left dangling in midair and you have to abseil all the way back down and have another go, is called the coffin. And it's this three-sided chimney that runs deep into the rock, and it's topped off by the old man's big overhanging belly, and you have to climb up this chimney that's only about as wide as you are, and then you have to come out from it before you get to the top, otherwise you'll get stuck, and grope for fairly non-existent holds over the top of this overhang, and then just haul yourself up if you can. Not many footholds, really frightening. You're 150 feet up in the air, and you're bridging this chimney, and there is nothing below you apart from the sea and the seabirds circling around your feet. And the other sighted people, the two other sighted people who were on the climb, say, you know, that is the most terrifying moment, because you just feel the exposure. And if you fall, as I say, you're just going to be left dangling. And I couldn't see that. I mean, I was quite aware of it, but I couldn't see it. And I do remember from my sighted days that sense of exposure can be quite paralysing. As it was, I was just thinking, I need to do this. I need to do this the first time round, and I'm just going to head upwards. So I didn't have those distractions. That said, when you're looking for the one hold that is actually going to get you out of trouble, and you're groping around and your fingers are sort of beginning to feel like rotten bananas and peel away from the rock, I would give an awful lot to be able to see that hole. But as I say, you know, you work with the cloth that you're given, don't you? So.
1: Well, congratulations. And since doing that, you've also climbed, there's three of these plinths in Britain. So you've climbed all three now. The third one has an unpronounceable name to me, so you'll have to...
0: It's called Ambuklia. And it a 65-metre sea stack in the very far northwest corner of Scotland, just below Cape Roth. And there are three big Scottish sea stacks. The Old Man of Hoy, the Old Man of Stour that I climbed back in 2014, and Ambuklia. Who knows, there might be another book.
1: Is this the climb that led to the nomination or the winning of the Holman Prize last year, or is that something different again?
0: Yeah, this was the project that I put forward as my Holman Prize project. This was the culmination of the year's planning, and there's actually going to be a film called Shared Vision, complete with audio description and a full soundscape, so it's good and accessible to people like me who might not necessarily go and see a film. We're hoping that is going to make an appearance on the outdoor film festival scene towards the end of the year, so I'll certainly keep you up to date with that. Just another form of storytelling, really.
1: It is, and I'm already hearing the sound of the sea and the wheeling birds in my ears, because I think, it'll be quite spectacular. So that was part one of our interview with Red Sail. We'll have more next week, where we talk about books in general. But as we mentioned, we've got two of Red's books in the collection. So the first is Blind Trust. On the face of it, house husband Joe Wind has it all, apart from his sight. Robbed of 90% of his vision by a degenerative eye disorder, Joe's goals are simple: to raise his two sassy daughters properly while avoiding close physical contact with street furniture and bored bankers' wives. Compared to the lifestyles of his wealthy neighbours, this may seem unglamorous, but with financial crises rocking the city, some of them are going to discover just how exposed they are. When Joe is falsely accused of driving a fellow stay-at-home dad to suicide, he turns to unrequited old flame Miranda Leatherbridge for support. A journalist with a keen nose for local gossip, she smells a conspiracy which draws them into a web of illicit affairs and blackmail amidst London's wealthy elite, a racket others will protect at all costs. So that's one of the books that we have. It is produced by the RNIB, and the narrator for that is David Thorpe. So that's our Blind Trust, a novel by Red Sail. And then we come to The Blind Man of Hoy. Middle-aged by now, a family man, crime novelist and occasional radio personality, Red Sail's life nonetheless felt incomplete. He was still climbing, but only indoors until he shared his old, unforgotten dream with his buddies, Matthew and Andre, and it became obvious that an attempt had to be made to climb the Old Man of Hoy. This book tells how, with the help of mountain guides Martin Moran and Nick Carter, and adventure cameraman Keith Partridge, supported by family and an ever-growing following, Red set out to confront the Orcadian giant. That's also published by the Royal National Institute for the Blind, and it is narrated by both David Thorpe and Red Sail. And I'll spell Red's name. So the first name is R-E-D, Red. Sail is spelt S-Z-E-L-L. That's S-Z-E-L-L. And as I said, we'll have more of Red next week, talking about books that have shaped or formed him over his life. But during the chat with Red, he also mentioned Chris Bonington as a big influence in his early climbing career, particularly in getting him started. And we've got a book by Chris Bonington called I Chose to Climb.
2: It says here, Chris Bonington is one of Britain's pioneering climbers who is always pushing his skills, techniques and equipment to the limit. So that's his autobiography, one of them, I Chose to Climb. We have that in the collection. Again, it's an RNIB production and narrated by Christopher Scott. And Bonington is spelt B-O-N-I-N-G-T-O-N. That's B-O-N-I-N-G-T-O-N.
1: And I thought I would also mention A. Alvarez, I'm not sure how to pronounce it. I think it's an EZ on the end. So now this, sadly, he passed away last week, and I did see a tweet from Red about this, and I had a look at the obituary, and I remember reading a book by him years and years ago. A man of varied interest, from poker to rock climbing to mental health, all sorts of areas. And we have the book in the collection here called Offshore, A North Sea Journey by him. And he was always fascinated by a hostile environment, and the author sets out to explore the new frontiers of Britain, the incredible industrial province in the middle of the North Sea, factories, airports and hotels rising out of the stormy 61st parallel, more than 100 miles northeast of the Shetlands. He speaks with oil engineers and crane drivers, pilots, drivers and geologists in his quest, and finds a different way of thinking, as well as a different world. So that's also an RNIB publication, narrated by Christopher Saul, and that is Offshore, A North Sea Journey. So his name, A, just the initial A, or the letter A, and then Alvarez is spelled A-L-V-A-R-E-Z. That's A-L-V-A-R-E-Z. And sorry to hear of his passing. If you listen to Talking Vision with Stella Glory, you've probably heard her also speaking with Red and talking about the Holman Prize, named after a man who was blind and a world traveller. So we've got two books that mention him. Well, the first one is about him, called A Sense of the World, How a Blind Man Became History's Greatest Traveller. It's by Jason Roberts. He was known simply as the Blind Traveller, a solitary, sightless adventurer who fought the slave trade in Africa, survived frozen captivity in Siberia, hunted rogue elephants in Ceylon, and helped chart the Australian outback. James Holman, a retired naval officer, contracted blindness during the Napoleonic Wars, yet went on to travel across the known world during the Age of Exploration. So again, we do have that in the collection. It is from the Royal New Zealand Foundation for the Blind. And Jason Roberts, the author of A Sense of the World, How a Blind Man Became History's Greatest Traveller, J-A-S-O-N, that's J-A-S-O-N. Roberts is R-O-B-E-R-T-S, R-O-B-E-R-T-S. And another book that mentions James Holman, it's called Eccentric Travellers, and it's by John Key. The stories of seven extraordinary figures whose thirst for travel and exploration led them into adventures in remote parts of the world, including that of James Holman, who travelled further than all the others put together, yet was completely blind. And that's written by John Key. It's called Eccentric Travellers, and Key is spelt K-E-A-Y. That's K-E-A-Y. So that was the show for today. Thank you so much to Red Sail for coming onto the show and talking about his wonderful adventures on the Old Man of Hoy. And if you would like to contact Red directly, you can from his website. And he has a website, which is redsail.com, redsail.com. All one word, Red Sail. There's a section there where you can contact him, and I'm sure he'd be delighted to hear from people. And if you would like to borrow the books from our library, you can always call us on 1300 654 656. That's 1300 654 656. 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
4: Welcome to today's episode of Literary Ear from the Perth studios of Vision Australia Radio. I'm Val O'Neill and today I'm joined by Rosalie Miles, Maureen Tavani, Kerry Fasolo and Kevin O'Neill. War is as old as the human race, and it seems that while everyone agrees it is a terrible thing, for some reason we seem unable to avoid it. Many wars seem to be about territory, but some are religious. Some are what are often called just wars, about countries going to war to protect the sovereignty of other nations. And some are civil wars, where people within their own countries cannot agree. We have people described as hawks and doves, those who would wage war at the drop of a hat, and others who would consider almost any action to be preferable to going to war. Many, many books and plays and poems have war as their major themes. Euripides' Lysistrata, written about war between Sparta and Athenians, is about women deciding to withhold their favours from men until they cease their war. Many of Shakespeare's plays feature wars, from Coriolanus, which is about a Roman general, to many of the historical plays. Think Henry V's famous speech at the Battle of Agincourt, "Once more unto the breach, my friends, once more." The father in Little Women was away at the American Civil War. And of course we have the famous war poets from the First World War, such as Wilfred Owens and Rupert Brooke. Ernest Hemingway's enlistment in the Spanish Civil War gave us For Whom the Bell Tolls. The Second World War gave us many books, during and after, particularly such classics as Catch-22 by Joseph Heller and Kurt Vonnegut's Slaughterhouse-5. And we are still having wars and still writing about them. We could have Literary Ear episodes about war until we ran out of airtime, but not books. So today we present a few extracts from a never-ending pantheon. To start, A Small Piece from War and Peace by Leo Tolstoy, set during the Napoleonic Wars. Here is Maureen.
5: War and Peace, Book 2, Chapter 12. At the levee, Prince Andrew stood among the Austrian officers as he had been told to, and the Emperor Francis merely looked fixedly into his face and just nodded to him with his long head. But after it was over, the adjutant he had seen the previous day ceremoniously informed Bolkonski that the emperor desired to give him an audience. The Emperor Francis received him standing in the middle of the room. Before the conversation began, Prince Andrew was struck by the fact that the emperor seemed confused and blushed as if not knowing what to say. "Tell me, when did the battle begin?" he asked hurriedly. Prince Andrew replied. Then followed other questions, just as simple. Was Kutuzov well? When had he left Krems? And so on. The emperor spoke as if his sole aim were to put a given number of questions. The answers to these questions, as was only too evident, did not interest him. At what o'clock did the battle begin? Asked the emperor. I cannot inform your majesty at what o'clock the battle began at the front, but at Durenstein, where I was, our attack began after 5 PM, replied Bolkonski, growing more animated and expecting that he would have a chance to give a reliable account, which he had ready in his mind, of all he knew and had seen. But the emperor smiled and interrupted him. How many miles? From where to where, your majesty? From Durenstein to Krems. 3.5 miles, your majesty. The French have abandoned the left bank. According to the scouts, the last of them crossed on rafts during the night. Is there sufficient forage in Krems? Forage has not been supplied to the extent... The emperor interrupted him. At what o'clock was General Schmidt killed? At 7 o'clock, I believe. At 7 o'clock? It's very sad. Very sad. And that was War and Peace, Book 2, Chapter 12.
4: And now for a piece from For Whom the Bell Tolls by Ernest Hemingway. And here is Rosalie.
6: An excerpt from Chapter 18. It is like a merry-go-round, Robert Jordan thought. Not a merry-go-round that travels fast. It had seemed just and right and necessary that the men who ran were shot. There was nothing wrong about it. Their running was a selfishness. The fascists had attacked and we had stopped them on that slope in the grey rocks, the scrub pines and the gorse of the Gardarama hillsides. We had held along the road under the bombing from the planes and the shelling when they brought their artillery up. And those who were left at the end of the day had counterattacked and driven them back. Later, when they had tried to come down on the left, sifting down between the rocks and through the trees, we had held out in the sanatorium, firing from the windows and the roof, although they had passed it on both sides, and we lived through, knowing what it was to be surrounded, until a counterattack had cleared them back behind the road again. In all that, in the fear that dries your mouth and your throat, in the smashed plaster dust and the sudden panic of a wall falling, collapsing in the flash and roar of a shell burst, clearing the gun, dragging those away who had been serving it, lying face downward and covered with rubble, your head behind the shield working on a stoppage, getting the broken case out, straightening the belt again, you now lying straight behind the shield, the gun searching the roadside again. You did the thing that was to do, and knew that you were right. You learned the dry-mouthed, fear-purged, purging ecstasy of battle, and you fought that summer and that fall for all the poor in the world, against all tyranny, for all the things that you believed and for the new world you had been educated into. You learned that fall, he thought, how to endure and how to ignore suffering in the long time of cold and wetness, of mud and of digging and fortifying. And the feeling of the summer and the fall was buried deep under tiredness, sleepiness, and nervousness and discomfort. But it was still there, and all that you went through only served to validate it. It was in those days, he thought, that you had a deep and sound and selfless pride. That would have made you a bloody bore at Gaylord's, he thought suddenly.
4: That was from For Whom the Bell Tolls by Ernest Hemingway. And now for some Second World War books. First, we have a review of The Boy in the Striped Pyjamas by John Boyne, about the son of a Nazi officer who befriends a young boy in the Auschwitz prisoner of war camp next to his home. Here is Kerry to read it.
7: This review is taken from rlsmithwriting.com. The Boy in the Striped Pyjamas by John Boyne is a fable-like children's story about the Holocaust, told from the perspective of a 9-year-old boy. Bruno does not know he is growing up in the middle of what would become one of humanity's great tragedies. The thing about exploring is that you have to know whether the thing you've found is worth finding. Some things are just sitting there, minding their own business, waiting to be discovered, like America, and other things are probably better off left alone, like a dead mouse at the back of the cupboard. Bruno comes home from school one day to find the maid packing up his belongings. His family are moving from Berlin to an isolated location in the country. His father is a soldier and his boss, Führer, has given Bruno's dad a special assignment. Just because a man glances up at the sky at night does not make him an astronomer, you know. The new house, called Auschwitz, is smaller and less interesting than the one in Berlin, and Bruno thinks that moving was a mistake. He misses his friends and grandparents. There is no one for Bruno to play with at the new house, but through his bedroom window he can see people in the distance in a large fenced-off area with squat buildings where everyone wears striped pyjamas. The adults in Bruno's life are a bit evasive when he asks them questions. What exactly was the difference, he wondered to himself, and who decided which people wore the striped pyjamas and which people wore the uniforms? Out exploring one day, Bruno meets a skinny boy called Shmuel on the other side of the fence, and the two become friends after discovering they share a birthday. They meet on the same spot every day for a year, and Bruno brings food for Shmuel. Shmuel tells his new friend that the soldiers hate him and everyone else in the striped pyjamas because they are Jews. Bruno doesn't believe this would apply to his own father. He is a nice man. We're not supposed to be friends, you and me. We're meant to be enemies. Did you know that? When Bruno's parents decide that he, his sister and their mother should move back to Berlin, Bruno no longer wants to go. Too much time has passed and he has adjusted to his new life and made a good friend, though his family do not know about Shmuel. He looked the boy up and down as if he had never seen a child before and wasn't quite sure what he was supposed to do with one. Eat it, ignore it, or kick it down the stairs. The boy in the striped pyjamas has received polarized reviews. It is criticized for its historical inaccuracies and simplistic depiction of the horror of the time. It has also been lauded as a beautifully written fable, well-crafted to introduce children to a difficult topic. And both those viewpoints can be true simultaneously. How do we introduce difficult, violent, traumatic, but important topics to young people in appropriate ways, except by leaving out details? Only the victims and survivors can truly comprehend the awfulness of that time and place. The rest of us live on the other side of the fence, staring through from our own comfortable place, trying in our own clumsy ways to make sense of it all. My own youthful introduction to this period of history was a book called I Am David by Anne Holm, which was also criticized for its simplicity, inaccuracies, and improbabilities. Despite this, it was a story that left an impression. It made me aware of this particular point in history and engendered a sense of compassion and empathy for those who were subject to the cruelties of war and concentration camps. From rlsmithwriting.com, that was a review of The Boy in the Striped Pyjamas.
4: 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I'm Val O'Neill, and today I am joined by Maureen Tavani, Rosalie Miles, Kerry Fasolo, and Kevin O'Neill. And now an extract from The Boy in the Striped Pyjamas by John Boyne. I'd never noticed before, he said in a disbelieving voice, almost to himself. Never noticed what? Asked Shmuel. In reply, Bruno held his own hand out so that the tips of their middle fingers were almost touching. Our hands, he said. They're so different. Look. The two boys looked down at the same time, and the difference was easy to see. Although Bruno was small for his age and certainly not fat, his hand appeared healthy and full of life. The veins weren't visible through the skin. The fingers weren't little more than dying twigs. Shmuel's hand, however, told a very different story. "How did it get like that?" he asked. "I don't know," said Shmuel. "It used to look more like yours, but I didn't notice it changing. Everyone on my side of the fence looks like this now." Bruno frowned. He thought about the people in their striped pyjamas and wondered what was going on at Outwith and whether it wasn't a very bad idea if it made people look so unhealthy. None of it made any sense to him. Not wanting to look at Shmuel's hand any longer, Bruno turned round and opened the refrigerator, rooting about inside it for something to eat. There was half a stuffed chicken left over from lunchtime, and Bruno's eyes sparkled in delight, for there were very few things in life that he enjoyed more than cold chicken with sage and onion stuffing. He took a knife from the drawer and cut himself a few healthy slices and coated them with the stuffing before turning back to his friend. "I'm very glad you're here," he said, speaking with his mouth full. "If only you didn't have to polish the glasses, I could show you my room. He told me not to move from this seat or there'd be trouble." "I wouldn't mind him," said Bruno, trying to sound braver than he really was. "This isn't his house, it's mine. And when Father's away, I'm in charge. Can you believe he's never even read Treasure Island?" Shmuel looked as if he wasn't really listening. Instead, his eyes were focused on the slices of chicken and stuffing that Bruno was throwing casually into his mouth. After a moment, Bruno realised what he was looking at and immediately felt guilty. "I'm sorry, Shmuel," he said quickly. "I should have given you some chicken too. Are you hungry?" "That's a question you never have to ask me," said Shmuel, who, although he had never met Gretel in his life, knew something about sarcasm too. "Wait there, I'll cut some off for you," said Bruno, opening the fridge and cutting another three healthy slices. "No, if he comes back," said Shmuel, shaking his head quickly and looking back and forth towards the door. "If who comes back? You don't mean Lieutenant Kotler?" "I'm just supposed to be cleaning the glasses," he said, looking at the bowl of water in front of him in despair, and then looking back at the slices of chicken that Bruno held out to him. "He's not going to mind," said Bruno, who was confused by how anxious Shmuel seemed. "It's only food." And that was from The Boy in the Striped Pyjamas by John Boyne. And next we have a non-fiction book, Pedestal, about the convoy that saved Malta. And you might remember that Malta was the only country awarded the George Cross by King George VI to honour the exceptional bravery, endurance and heroism of its people during a brutal two-year siege in World War II. As the most heavily bombed place on Earth at the time, the island survived extreme starvation and constant bombardment while acting as a critical strategic base against Axis powers. And here is Rosalie.
6: Here is an extract from Chapter 5. After picking up the survivors of the Elmira Lykes and the Welrangi, the two tribal-class destroyers continued on towards the Tunisian coast in search of Manchester. Eventually, they came upon floating debris and sighted several Kali rafts full of survivors from the cruiser. They rescued all those they could find, and while they were doing so, they could see several hundred more being formed up in columns ashore by Vichy troops and marched away to prison camps. Powerless to intervene, they extended their search for further survivors still afloat. They were aided in this errand of mercy by an Italian Red Cross plane, which dropped a life raft near some of the Manchesters who were without aid. The subsequent treatment handed out by the Vichy authorities to the Manchesters who got ashore was not a very edifying story. "We were incarcerated in a Beaugest-type fort in this large Saharan oasis," one survivor recalled. Manchester's survivors were by no means the only inmates of this camp. Havoc's crew and some Fleet Air Out pilots were also present. Food was minimal, dysentery was rife, and perhaps the major difference between this camp and many others was that we did not get Red Cross food parcels in the same way as those who were prisoners of the Germans and Italians. This was La Goutte Camp, Algiers. "I well remember that my wife tried to send me a parcel of clothing as nights were very cold in the desert, and I only had one pair of shorts and a shirt. She was advised by the International Red Cross that she could send me a parcel, but that it was most unlikely that it would ever reach me intact. In fact, I did get the parcel, but on arrival it contained several folded newspapers in Arabic script and two packets of Algerian dates. We were released after the Allied landing in North Africa, and my stay in this camp was limited to 3 months, by which time I, a large 6 feet, 15 stoner, weighed 8.5 stone. And that was an extract from Pedestal by Peter C. Smith.
4: Not all novels about war deal with the horrors of war. Some deal with the petty irritations, and some are reflections on its futility. Here are a couple of different voices. From Catch 22 by Joseph Heller. You mean there's a catch? Sure there's a catch, Dr. Nika replied. Catch 22. Anyone who wants to get out of combat duty isn't really crazy. There was only one catch, and that was Catch 22, which specified that a concern for one's own safety in the face of dangers that were real and immediate was the process of a rational mind. Or was crazy and could be grounded. All he had to do was ask. And as soon as he did, he would no longer be crazy and would have to fly more missions. Or would be crazy to fly more missions and sane if he didn't. But if he was sane, he had to fly them. If he flew them, he was crazy and didn't have to. But if he didn't want to, he was sane and had to. Yossarian was moved very deeply by the absolute simplicity of this clause of Catch 22 and let out a respectful whistle. That's some catch, that Catch 22, he observed. It's the best there is, Dr. Nika agreed. And that was from Catch 22 by Joseph Heller. And now for Maureen with Slaughterhouse 5 by Kurt Vonnegut.
5: Chapter 1. All this happened, more or less. The war parts, anyway, are pretty much true. One guy I knew really was shot in Dresden for taking a teapot that wasn't his. Another guy I knew really did threaten to have his personal enemies killed by hired gunmen after the war. And so on. I've changed all the names. I really did go back to Dresden with Guggenheim and money, God love it, in 1967. It looked a lot like Dayton, Ohio, more open spaces than Dayton has. There must be tons of human bone meal in the ground. I went back there with an old war buddy, Bernard V. O'Hare, and we made friends with a cab driver who took us to the slaughterhouse where we had been locked up at night as prisoners of war. His name was Gerhard Müller. He told us that he was a prisoner of the Americans for a while. We asked him how it was to live under communism, and he said that it was terrible at first, because everybody had to work so hard, and because there wasn't much shelter or food or clothing. But things were much better now. He had a pleasant little apartment, and his daughter was getting an excellent education. His mother was incinerated in the Dresden firestorm. So it goes. He sent O'Hare a postcard at Christmas time. And here is what it said. I wish you and your family also, as to your friend, Merry Christmas and a Happy New Year. And I hope that we'll meet again in a world of peace and freedom in the taxi cab, if the accident will. I like that very much, if the accident will. I would hate to tell you what this lousy little book cost me in money and anxiety and time. When I got home from the Second World War 23 years ago, I thought it would be easy for me to write about the destruction of Dresden, since all I would have to do would be to report what I had seen. And I thought, too, that it would be a masterpiece, or at least make me a lot of money, since the subject was so big. But not many words about Dresden came from my mind then, not enough of them to make a book anyway. And not many words come now either, when I have become an old fart with his memories and his Pall Malls with his sons full grown. I think of how useless the Dresden part of my memory has been, and yet how tempting Dresden has been to write about, and I am reminded of the famous limerick. There was a young man from Stamboul who soliloquised thus to his tool.
8: You took all my wealth, and you ruined my health, and now you won't pee, you old fool. And I'm reminded, too, of the song that goes, my name is Jon Jonsson, I work in Wisconsin, I work in a lumber mill there. The people I meet when I walk down the street, they say, what's your name? And I say, my name is Jon Jonsson, I work in Wisconsin. And so on to infinity. Over the years, people I've met have often asked me what I'm working on, and I've usually replied that the main thing was a book about Dresden. I said that to Harrison Starr, the movie maker, one time, and he raised his eyebrows and inquired, is it an anti-war book? Yes, I said, I guess. You know what I say to people when I hear they're writing anti-war books? No, what do you say, Harrison Starr? I say, why don't you write an anti-glacier book instead? What he meant, of course, was that there would always be wars, that they were as easy to stop as glaciers. I believe that too.
4: And that was from Slaughterhouse 5 by Kurt Vonnegut. And finally, a short poem that may encapsulate the feelings of many soldiers away from home in a conflict they don't even understand. And we have Kevin to read this, who grew up not far from the Roman Wall.
9: Roman Wall Blues by W.H. Auden. Over the heather the wet wind blows. I've lice in my tunic and a cold in my nose. The rain comes pattering out of the sky. I'm a wall soldier. I don't know why. The mist creeps over the hard grey stone. My girl's in Tungria. I sleep alone. Aulus goes hanging around her place. I don't like his manners. I don't like his face. Piso's a Christian. He worships a fish. There'd be no kissing if he had his wish. She gave me a ring, but I diced it away. I want my girl, and I want my pay. When I'm a veteran with only one eye, I shall do nothing but look at the sky.
4: That was Roman War Blues by W.H. Auden. That brings today's episode of Literary Ear to a close. Thanks for your company. All the books we have read from today are available in audio form except Pedestal, though Operation Pedestal by Max Smith is. And several anthologies feature. 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I'm Val O'Neill, and I was joined today by Maureen Tavani, Kevin O'Neill, Rosalie Miles and Kerry Pasolo. 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
5: 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And just a warning that today's program may contain language which some listeners could find offensive.
6: Sunset Ridge by Nicole Alexander, narrated by Cynthia Howell. This is a Daisy recording produced by the Vision Australia Information Library Service, commencing on January the 9th, 2015. This book was published by Bantam in 2013. No unauthorised copying, broadcasting, or public performance of this recording is permitted. Captain Harrison crouched on the ground and examined Roland's leg. "Do you think you can take me out there, Roland? Just one more time?" Roland placed a paw on the captain's boot. "Good boy."
7: "But, sir, you can't go out there," the digger complained. "Not with a dog."
6: "Fritz might be quiet at the moment, but they've retaken their trenches." Roland stood up on his hind legs and rested his paws on the earthen trench wall. "Will you cover us, Private? Cover me and my dog?" The sentry scratched a cheek stubble.
7: "That dog isn't..."
6: Captain Harrison nodded. "Yes, it is. It's the French war dog, Roland." The sentry appeared mesmerised. Reaching out a hand, he tentatively patted Roland between the ears.
7: "Is it true what they say about him?"
6: The captain looked at the dog by his side and then out across no man's land. "I hope so. What do you say, Private?" "I reckon we can give you a hand." Introducing himself as Walker, the sentry ordered the resting men to stand too. Within seconds, 30 rifles were positioned over the sandbags. Captain Harrison lifted Roland over the top of the trench, as a rush of nerves cramped his stomach. He'd never been out in no man's land. He climbed up the ladder. The private followed, rifle at the ready. Roland sniffed the wind and then limped out across no man's land. Once out in the open, they kept low to the ground. Although the occasional burst of rifle fire echoed over the damaged land, it was eerily quiet. The squeak of leather and the gentle whack of the medical kit slapping his back sounded inordinately loud to the captain, as did the private keeping pace beside him. The man's breath came in ragged gasps that told of damaged lungs. The ground rose and fell in a patchwork of lumps and holes, and they stumbled frequently under the cover of a cloudy night. When a flare went up, they fell to the ground and waited. Roland crouched beside them, the men's breath catching in their throats, until the land became dark again. Roland veered left and then straightened, heading deeper into no man's land. For a moment, Captain Harrison believed the dog intended to continue towards the barbed wire. But instead, the animal veered left again and stopped at the edge of a shell crater. The captain and private crawled on their stomachs to the edge and looked inside as a flare went up. In the ghoulish green light, they made out the bodies of at least 20 Australian soldiers. They lay scattered like rag dolls, their arms and legs intertwined. The private's eyes rounded like organ stops. "Christ almighty," he whispered, looking at the men in the hole. "How the hell did they all get in there?" Very slowly, he turned to the mongrel dog at his side. Captain Harrison thought of all the stories he'd heard regarding the dog, and he swallowed noisily as he patted Roland and then skidded down into the pit. Most of the men appeared to be alive.
7: "They're nearly all here," the private muttered, joining him. "Look, there are two of the Hello Boys. And, geez, I thought they'd all bought it for sure. The last time I saw them, they were making a run for it. Fritz had them cornered in one of their machine gun nests, and they let off a whiz-bang directly overhead."
6: The captain looked up to where Roland crouched at the rim of the crater. The dog had breached the wire somehow, managing to rescue these men from German lines. "I need you to go back and form another rescue party," he told the private. "Then get back out here."
7: "Yes, sir."
6: As the private climbed from the crater, Captain Harrison began to examine the wounded, doing what he could to ease their suffering. Some would not make it. Others had a chance. Above, Roland gave a soft whine, his flinty-eyed stare penetrating the dark. Then he disappeared. A few minutes later, a series of blasts echoed across the battlefield. Chapter 42. Banyan, Southwest Queensland, Australia, September 1917. Wallace Snob Evans did not consider himself to be a mercenary man. The altercation with Luther Harrow the previous year may have turned him sour against the world for a short time, but since then, under his father's guidance, he'd prospered despite inclination. The compensation due to him for the loss suffered to his finger allowed certain renovations to be done to the family home, and in return his father supported him when he decided to go into business. It wasn't a hard decision when it came to choosing a career. With the opportunity to fight for his country denied by his maiming, Snob understood that he was one of the fortunate few to be granted a reprieve from the carnage. Business suited him, especially the type that required little manual labour. There were negative aspects to his choice of profession. However, he was adamant when he purchased a quarter share in the funeral home that the ancient undertaker, Mr. Mortimer, would not take advantage of him. He was prepared to receive and discharge bodies from the home and handle all necessary arrangements with relatives, especially when it came to the sale of caskets and linings and the choice of stationery for funeral cards. The addition of a biblical verse was an added service that he saw to personally and was proving to be popular. Other than that, Snob drew the line at going to the cemetery. The place gave him the creeps. This afternoon, he was awaiting the arrival of the constabulary. He knew through experience that they would probably be delayed, which meant an internment tomorrow and a smelly one at that for the gravediggers. He could, of course, have called in Mr. Mortimer. After all, the deceased he was waiting on had been murdered, despite Constable Roberts' report, and the old undertaker was particularly fond of the more gruesome types of injuries. Today, however, Snob wanted to witness what the Harrows had done this time. Initially, Snob had not been inclined to accept the man into the funeral home. There were two vital criteria that every prospective client must meet before entry was granted through the rear of his establishment. First, the person in question was required to be confirmed dead by the doctor. Snob refused to entertain another deceased person miraculously awaking as the body was being washed down. And second, they had to be moneyed. There were no free rides in this

that old G.W. had killed the manager in defence of his wife. It also appeared that Mr. Nathaniel Taylor, who really wasn't really Mr. Nathaniel Taylor, may or may not have killed another Sunset Ridge employee last year and assumed his identity. The whole event was far better than any work of fiction and would make Snob Evans quite the man of the hour for many weeks to come. Snob opened the rear door to the funeral home as the dray halted in a squeal of gravel. He stood back as two men carried the cloth-covered body inside and arranged it on the table. "Is all yours now, Mr. Evans?" Constable Roberts gave a nod towards the victim and handed Snob a copy of the death certificate. "All signed and sealed. And Mrs. Harrow said they'd pay for a coffin." "So we have no name?" Snob queried, checking the details of the death certificate. He could sense the constable's discomfort. Mr. Mortimer kept his room spotlessly clean, yet there was always the faint, sickly whiff of embalming fluid, and his tools of trade for embalming, cleaning, and suturing injuries sat next to the row of compounds that restored a more human appearance to the recently dead. "No, only the good word of the Harrows." "Such as it is," Snob replied. "And the rumours of the murdered employee last year?" "If there is another body out there, no one would ever find it." "And the verdict? Murder?" he asked hopefully. The constable pressed his shoulders back. "Self-defence. Mr. Harrow was protecting his wife and his own person." Snob thanked the police constable and closed the door behind the men. "Typical," he thought, lifting the cloth covering the body. "The Harrows were beyond reproach once again." The deceased's face was badly disfigured. Snob gave a grunt of distaste and gave the man's pockets a cursory search, knowing that the constable would have pocketed anything valuable. The man's coat appeared new and unstained, however, and Snob struggled to remove it from the stiffened corpse. A few days in the sun's heat, and the stink would be out of the material, and it would fetch a pretty penny in the second-hand rack at the general store. Unlike Mr. Mortimer, Snob drew the line at the extraction of gold fillings. Snob was readying to close up and go in search of a village child to track down one of the gravediggers, when he noticed the man's boots. They were past their prime and the soles were holy. But his attention was caught by what appeared to be a piece of paper sticking out a scant inch from the side of the boot. With difficulty, he tugged one boot free and then the other. Deciding against placing his hand inside, he took scissors and cut down the leather sides. There was paper at the bottom of each one. Wadding, no doubt, yet when he pulled the stuffing free and unfolded it, he found himself looking at what appeared to be sketches. Those packed in the middle were the most recognisable, while the ones that lay closest to either the man's foot or the leather sole were ruined. Snob flattened two of the works on the counter between the dead man's feet, and noticing the initials written in charcoal, gave a satisfied grin. "It really was turning out to be an extraordinary week in the district," reflected Snob. "First, Mr. Jackson was found near beaten to death outside the blacksmith's, and now there had been murder at Sunset Ridge." Snob unlocked the cupboard that was home to his personal effects while at work and set the sketches inside, along with two silver fob watches, a locket, and a pearl brooch. Although it would be some time before the items could be sold without arousing suspicion, he was content knowing that his nest egg was growing each year. Sunset Ridge by Nicole Alexander. Narrated by Cynthia Howell. Chapter 43. Temporary Field Hospital, France, October 1917. Sister Valois closed the soldier's eyes and covered his face with the sheet. It was raining again, raining so hard that the battle known as Passion d'Arles was becoming a byword for horror. There were stories of maps rotting as they were held, of boots being sucked off by the ooze that infected every wound,

0: and both men and animals sinking into the mud, never to be seen again. With a sigh, she called for an orderly to remove the body. The bombardier was a non-commissioned officer and was one of four soldiers to die under her care in the past 7 hours. Today she had played myriad roles, from mother and lover to the delirious, to inadequate nurse and confessor, the weather having cancelled the priest's visit. She thought wistfully of Captain Harrison. In spite of the handful of moments they had spent together and the single chaste kiss he had given her of their last parting, she hoped for more, and yet doubted his interest. The American was a kind man and generous of spirit, so it was possible he simply felt friendship for her. Yet in the minutes before sleep overtook her at night, intuition told her that theirs was a relationship that had every possibility of extending beyond a shared profession and a dog named Roland. The wind changed direction, and a spray of cool air and rain splattered the rich parquet flooring of the dining room. She tugged at the heavy window, careful not to slip on the floor. For a moment, Sister Valois pressed her brow against the cold glass. Outside, the hospital grounds were empty, the sky a roll of grey cloud. A burial party crossed the patchy grass, their shovels slung across shoulders, faces downcast. The field hospital was full to capacity. Food was short, thanks to the boggy roads, and winter was coming again. How would they survive, she wondered, as two orderlies stretched out the dead soldier. On passing, she tucked the dead man's hand under the sheet, before reminding the orderlies not to tarry. She almost resented the young bombardier leaving. There would be a place made for him in the hospital cemetery. Beneath and surrounded by French soil, he would lie in the bosom of her beloved country, forever loved, forever safe. Age should have made her wiser, yet it was experience that tempered Sister Valois' attitude. What little optimism she once had was now gone, eroded by the years of suffering and the awful, endless waste of human life. In the salon, overlooking the front garden of the chateau, she went about her rounds. The floor-to-ceiling windows barely let in any light, such was the thickness of the rain. Yet in the dim room, men were sponge-bathed, dressings changed, and charts checked. Part of the aisle now held cots, and moving from one end of the ward to the other was an obstacle course demanding patience. At the foot of a cot beneath a window, she stopped. The young man, propped up with pillows, was the recipient of a shrapnel wound to the head, and she knew he hated her twice-weekly administrations as much as she detested performing the task. Saliva gathered in her mouth as she waited patiently for a volunteer to appear with the requested forceps. "Please, sister, don't do it again," the soldier pleaded almost inaudibly. Soothing him to quietness, Sister Valois prodded at the thick scab that ran from his hairline above the brow to the middle of his skull. Most of the hair had been shaved, and the wound, although deep, was healing well. With a scalpel, she flicked up the end of the scab, and then, taking firm hold of the crusty flap with the forceps, she pulled the entire scab off in one movement. "Oh, but you're fierce, sister," he complained through gritted teeth. She dropped the forceps and the scab in a ceramic bowl. "Not as fierce as you." She pressed a bandage to the bleeding wound. "It will heal faster this way." She looked through the window and saw an ambulance approaching along the gravel drive. It halted at the entrance to the chateau, the American Field Ambulance Service insignia visible through the curtain of rain. Leaving the soldier in a nurse's care, Sister Valois went to greet the new arrivals, prepared to tell them that there was no possibility of accommodating more patients unless they put more in the aisles, and then she would be faced with the worsening problem of short supplies. At the entrance to the chateau, Sister Valois was met by Captain Harrison. For a split second, she imagined herself running across the parquet floor into his arms. Instead, she cautioned herself against an emotion of which she remained unsure. He smiled at her, his gait hampered by a substantial limp, the shadows beneath his eyes speaking of more than exhaustion. "I didn't know where else to go, but I thought you might help." His eyes grew moist as he spoke to her in her native language. "Please help." Taking his arm, she led the captain to a small settee pushed against the wall. "I operated, but the wound will not heal, and not all the injuries were attended to. If I had not been hit, it may have been different. But when we got to the casualty clearing station, they wouldn't let us stay together." Kneeling, Sister Valois pulled up the leg of the captain's uniform. Blood and white matter oozed from an untended wound, while a bandage covered a suppurating injury with 30 or more stitches. "Speak English," she advised. "They say he saved at least 20 men before the blast got him, sister." An orderly appeared, carrying a stretcher with another man. "The captain here begged us to bring him to you. I don't know if the brass will take kindly to us commandeering an ambulance, but when we heard who it was for..." Level with the stretcher, Sister Valois turned slowly. Roland the dog stared back, his eyes filmy. For a moment, the sense of hopelessness seemed too great for her to contend with. Was everyone and everything to be ruined by this bloody campaign? The captain's hand was on hers, his gaze willing her to action. Sister Valois gripped it back. She called for a senior nurse and orderlies, her clear, firm voice echoing about the aged walls of the chateau. The staff came running at the urgency in her tone and set about following her brusque instructions. The captain was placed on a cot in the kitchen, Roland on the thickest blanket on a table only feet away. In minutes, the captain's trouser leg had been cut away, and two nurses washed the wound. Sister Valois set up plasma and offered him opiates for the pain. Captain Harrison grabbed her wrist. "No, no opiate." He pointed at the table. "Roland, you know what he did, what he has done. You must save him." Sister Valois turned her attention to the injured dog. The lower part of a hind leg was missing, and although the suturing appeared strong, the wound wept. She set about cutting away the matted hair, and then sopped disinfectant on the injury with a rag boiled in water. Roland twitched at the sting. "You are safe now, Roland," she said, in answer to his whining. The wound to the flank was long but neatly stitched. This she covered with a cloth soaked in disinfectant. "His leg!" Captain Harrison pointed from where he lay. Beneath the dirty bandage on the front leg, the wound was bloody and raw. Sister Valois prized apart the hair and flesh, checking for shrapnel. Instead, she found barbed wire. "There is wire wrapped around his leg," she told her assistants. "I need tin snips, anything." An orderly rushed out to the salon ward. "If he loses that leg as well," Captain Harrison warned. "Do not tell me what I already know," she snapped. The orderly reappeared with wire snippers, and shadowing him was a French soldier. "Sacré bleu!" Louis Pascal crossed himself. "It's the Chaussy boy's dog. It's Roland." Roland wagged his tail and then stilled. "Light! I need more light!" Sister Valois demanded as the orderly and French soldier came to her assistance. Candles were brought and more water boiled. "You should be in bed," she said on seeing the Frenchman standing at her side. The boy had lost an arm and was also recovering from a near crippling case of trench foot. This dog was at Verdun." Sister Valois paused in her ministrations. "So was I," she replied to Louis Pascal. "Roland and I have already met." It took an hour to cut the wire free and then unwind the barb embodied in Roland's flesh. It had reached the bone, effectively cutting off the circulation to his paw. It was possible that the dog would only have two legs, that he would never walk again. That happened, he would have to be put down. Visions of such a tragedy befalling this intelligent creature caused the bile to rise in her throat. Sister Valois washed the wound tenderly, noticing the red paws, and then dressed it. Go back to bed now, Louis. There's nothing more that can be done. Will he live, sister? I don't know, she admitted. He needs at least three legs. All we can do is pray. When the kitchen finally emptied, the captain spoke. Will he survive? You should be asleep, she admonished, checking the captain's wound and temperature. You were stupid not to get that attended to sooner. The chateau was quiet. Night had come. The captain sipped at a cup of water while she supported his shoulders. I could hardly put myself before Roland, he explained. Besides, he doesn't belong to me. They both turned in the dog's direction. He slept, exhausted. You are right, she agreed. He belongs to God. The captain took her hand. Sister Valois settled in a chair between the American and the French war dog, not daring to hope beyond the moment. I carried him from the field. I don't know how. Look at him. He's so large and such an ungainly mutt. Shh, you must rest. Captain Harrison squeezed her fingers. With or without Roland, I still would have come back to you eventually. She met his eyes. I wasn't sure. I didn't know. I wasn't sure either, at least about how you felt, he replied, smiling tiredly. I thought you may think I was rushing to, but I hoped. I'm glad, she said shyly. Near dawn, Sister Valois awoke in the chair. A mottled daylight seeped through the single window, giving the kitchen shape and shadows. The candles had burned out, leaving a pool of wax on the end of the table, alongside a plate of untouched food left by a kind soul. She checked on her patients. Both man and dog breathed steadily. Reaching for the cross about her neck, she prayed aloud to the saints and the Virgin. Captain Harrison would survive. But Roland? What of Roland's injury? There was a noise at the entrance to the kitchen, and she turned expecting to be confronted by an emergency, or a death, or a disgruntled staff member. She did not think she could be party to such problems today. Before her, a dozen wounded French soldiers sat on the cold flagstone floor. Behind them were a number of men in wheelchairs and two orderlies. Sister Valois touched the cross around her neck as the features of those gathered grew clearer as the sun rose. They bowed their heads, their skin awash with the morning light, and then they began to pray. Sunset Ridge by Nicole Alexander, narrated by Cynthia Howell. This book was published by Bantam in 2013. No unauthorised copying, broadcasting, or public performance of this recording is permitted.
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6: Hello and welcome once again to New Horizons, a production of Blind Citizens Australia. Good to have you company. I'm Steve Richardson.

0: the very fine Richard Strauss piece of music, Thus Spake Zarathustra. If you've ever watched the movie 2001, you'll recognise that piece of music. Why am I playing it now? Because this week we're continuing to look at audio description, following on from the very, very successful and well-attended BCA Inform chat that we had a couple of weeks ago. And Richard Strauss just happened to be one of the composers featured in a concert that Lynn Davis attended by the Sydney Symphony Orchestra at the Sydney Opera House. Lynn joins me now to tell me her story. Lynn, hi, and welcome to New Horizons.
1: Hello, Steve. It's nice to talk to you, and nice to talk to you in this particular role. Yeah.
0: Thank you. Now, tell me a little bit about your experience.
1: It's about audio description, of which I'm a big fan and have been for a long time, and in all its forms, I think. But it's also true to say that, you know, in recent times, the main focus has been on, I guess, what I would call scripted audio description. Originally, I think, probably for DVDs and movies in the cinema, and then for television, which has, you know, been an amazing change for us. But in recent years, there's been less focus on live audio description. And I've been going to live audio description in the theatre for quite a long time now. But I've also been really wanting live audio description in concerts. And I think this has been a difficult thing for people to understand. Like, why is the question that they usually ask. Why would you want audio description in a concert? Because after all, it's music.
0: Yes.
1: I've been a subscriber to the Sydney Symphony Orchestra for many years, and for most of those years I had sight. But in the more recent time, I have no sight at all now, and I'm very aware of the really different experience I have now that I can't see. And there are things that I miss very much. So probably 3 or 4 years ago, I accidentally had an encounter with people from the access department at Sydney Opera House. And I have to give the Opera House credit that, you know, they actually have an access department, which, you know, is really something. And we just had a bit of a chat one day at the Opera House while I was waiting for something. And as a result of that, I had a phone call a little bit later from the person who I think heads up that department, who wanted to talk to me about what they were doing in trying to get the Sydney Symphony Orchestra interested in audio description. And I was really responsive to this because it's something that, you know, I wanted to happen for ages. So we had a few conversations and we talked about something that they were planning to do in the near future. I think this is about 3 years ago, which was just to organize a tactile tour and some accompanying notes for a visiting Japanese pianist who happened to be blind. And I think they'd been approached by the parents of a blind child about whether it would be possible to do something.
0: Okay.
1: So they did. They went ahead and they organized a tactile tour of this concert performance. I didn't attend the tour, but I did receive their notes and I did go to the concert. So that was their very first attempt to do something to make a concert more accessible for people who couldn't see. And this became very clear to me around about that time. I had a conversation one day with another person that I know who had been blind all her life, a very good musician, and I was talking to her about how I would like audio description of symphony concerts. And she asked me why, and I was explaining what it was that I really missed. And at the end of our conversation, she said, I didn't even know those things happened. So, you know, that just convinced me that, you know, it wasn't just about what I missed. It was about what people were missing and how it would be to know as much as you can that the rest of the audience knows, I guess, things like the way the orchestra is dressed, because that changes and it signifies something. Ditto the conductor, then how the orchestra is organized on the stage. That's not always the same. The size of the orchestra, because that varies considerably from one piece of music to another. The instruments themselves. And then afterwards, after the concert, the applause. Like, all I heard was waves of applause, but I had no idea, you know, which soloist or which part of the orchestra, or whether it was the whole orchestra that was being applauded. I had no idea. There was no way of knowing. So there were so many things, whether there was a smile on the conductor's face, you know, whether they were holding the hand of the soloist. Who would know if you couldn't see what was going on? And I mean, the audience starts applauding before it starts. And what you probably don't know is, you know, that someone's come on stage. So, for instance, the first violin, who in Sydney Symphony is the leader of the orchestra, he walks on stage and he actually tunes the orchestra. So, you know, those sorts of things, they're a part of what's happening. And I think that they are very important. It's quite possible that not everybody thinks they're important. That's fine. I mean, you know, there's 2,500 people in that concert hall. They're all going to have different ideas about what matters. But the thing is, if you don't even know about stuff, you can't have an idea about whether it matters. So that was very much in my mind. And I talked to the people from the Access Department about all of these things that we've just been discussing. And time went by. This is not a quick thing. This year, they programmed a couple of tactile tours with accompanying notes that they wrote. And the notes were absolutely wonderful. Descriptions about the whole opera house, and then more detailed description about the concert hall in which these concerts occur. They are so good. I shared those notes with my husband, who actually came to Sydney to work as a young engineer on the construction of the opera house.
0: Oh, wow.
1: And he said it was the best description of the concert hall, you know, that it drew his attention to so many things. And I felt that too. I'd been there hundreds of times, and many of those times, you know, I could see, but I learned all sorts of stuff I didn't know before. It was really beautiful. And I think that they should be available to everyone. And notes about, you know, the orchestra and the soloist and so on. And I went to a tactile tour for the first time early this year. And it was a concert by Anna Lapwood, who is an organist from the UK. And the tactile tour was really interesting. And what was also wonderful is she came running downstairs from the organ and chatted with us, which was great. And then there was a concert that evening. So there were notes, there was the onstage tactile tour, and then listening to the concert. But it wasn't audio described. But on the 1st of August, a few weeks ago, there was a concert which was audio described, and that was for the very first time. So there were the notes, which again were wonderful. There was an onstage tactile tour, which was also really good because, you know, you get to go up on stage, examine the instruments, and there were some really unusual instruments in that particular concert. And then during the performance, there was audio description. Absolutely no description while the music was playing, but before, I think a little bit during the interval, I'm not so sure about that, and after the concert. Wonderful audio description, really high quality. And for the first time since I'd lost my sight, I felt that I actually was a fully participating member of the audience. And I was elated. It was really transforming for me. And it was very well attended as well. I mean, the tactile tour, and I assume, you know, the description and the notes, it was really well attended. And that was the first time. So I've noticed, I've just recently received next year's program for all of the Sydney Symphony Orchestra's concerts next year. And I've noticed that I think there are three tactile tours and one fully audio described concert. So it's a slow progress. You know, this has been a few years in the making now, but it's wonderful to see that it's happening. And I think this just expands our horizon. You know, it stretches the envelope a bit more. And that, I think, is what we have to keep on doing, stretching the envelope so that there's more and more available.
0: You said you've seen a lot of productions there as a sighted person. And now that you've had an experience with an audio description, was it a different experience than your sighted one, taking it all in orally? Did you see it all in the back of your mind then as something you would have seen, or did you experience that differently again?
1: I suppose in the intervening years, I've probably come to enjoy music more. So that was a change that had happened. But I always felt a bit detached from what was happening around me. And this seemed fully immersive again. A large number of other people, and, you know, I was a part of it. I wasn't separate from it in some way. So I think that was very important. It was very, I actually felt very emotional
0: I bet.
1: About it.
0: Because you were reattached again, yeah?
1: Yes, and much more appreciative of the full experience than I think I had initially been when I took it for granted. And also there was a little bit of a feeling, I think, of I've been working to try and get this to happen for some years, and it was a feeling of something coming to fruition, and it was wonderful. You know, it lived up to my expectations. It wasn't a disappointment. It was great, and it's even better than I expected it might be. They did it so well. All credit to the people involved in getting that to happen in the access department at the Sydney Opera House. They did it so well.
0: Lynn, it's been a delight to chat with you, and thank you so much for sharing your experience with us.
1: It's a pleasure, Steve. It really is. Yeah.
0: I've been speaking to Lynn Davis, a long-term member of Blind Citizens Australia, about her recent concert at the Sydney Opera House. And it's wonderful to see the Opera House embracing audio description. That's it for this episode of New Horizons. Do hope you enjoyed it. And a reminder that you can always contact Blind Citizens Australia, toll-free 1800 033 660, the website address www.bca.org.au, and the email to reach me, new.horizons@bca.org.au. I'm Steve Richardson, and until next week, thanks for listening and take care.

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10: 1980. The killed Osama bin
11: Laden. Hello and welcome to On This Day. I'm Marilyn Barclay, and today is Friday the 25th of September, and a statewide holiday across Victoria. We begin the program today with some Australian history, as it was on this day in 1862 that former Australian Prime Minister Billy Hughes was born. Hughes was born in London to Welsh parents, but migrated to Australia in 1884. He joined the newly formed Labour Party in 1893. Hughes was elected to the first federal parliament as Labour MP for West Sydney in 1901 and continued to develop his political career until he was elected Prime Minister in 1915. Hughes was pro-conscription during the First World War, causing a split in the Labour Party, and he was passionate about supporting England with troops. Ex-servicemen affectionately nicknamed him the Little Digger. Even after he was no longer Prime Minister, Hughes retained a seat in Parliament with a political career which spanned 58 years. He was the last member of the original Australian Parliament elected in 1901, still in the Parliament, when he died on the 28th of October 1952, and the only person to have served for more than 50 years. He represented six political parties during his career, leading five, outlasting four, and being expelled from three. And 5 years after the death of Billy Hughes, the largest explosion in a second series of British atomic tests in South Australia took place. Australia's relative remoteness from the major populated countries of the world made it a strategic location for testing of British atomic weapons in the 1950s. Initial tests were conducted at the Montebello Islands, off northwest Western Australia. In 1953, Britain's first atomic test on the Australian mainland was carried out at Emu Field in the Great Victoria Desert of South Australia, about 480 kilometres northwest of Woomera. Operation Buffalo occurred a few years later and involved four open-air nuclear testing explosions at Maralinga, a remote area of South Australia. The tests commenced in September 1956 and continued through to October the 22nd. The next series of tests at Maralinga was codenamed Operation Antler. These tests commenced in September 1957 with an explosion of 1 kiloton on the 14th of September. The second, much larger explosion took place on the 25th of September 1957 and yielded 6 kilotons. The tests left a legacy of radioactive contamination. Clean-up operations were insufficient to combat radiation poisoning among Australian servicemen and the local Aboriginal population who were at Maralinga during the tests. The site was formally handed back to the Maralinga people, and in 1994, the Australian government reached a compensation settlement of $13.5 million with the local Aboriginal people in relation to the nuclear testing. And for our music break today, we pay tribute to American musician Jackie Wilson, who died in 1984. Known as Mr. Excitement, Wilson was important in the transition of rhythm and blues into soul. He was considered a master showman and one of the most dynamic and influential singers and performers in R&B history. He recorded over 50 hit singles during his solo career. During a 1975 benefit concert, Wilson collapsed on stage from a heart attack. He fell into a coma that persisted for nearly 9 years until his death in 1984. He was 49 years old.

That was Jackie Wilson with Your Love Keeps Lifting Me Higher and Higher. Now, it was on this day in 1956 that the world's first transatlantic telephone cable system commenced operations with a three-way telephone conversation between New York, Ottawa, and London. While the transatlantic telephone system opened in 1927, prior to 1956, telephone calls across the ocean had been transmitted via radio waves. Cables, which provided better signal quality, avoided atmospheric interference, and presented greater capacity and security, were not used until the first transatlantic submarine cable commenced operation on the 25th of September, 1956. The first transatlantic telegraph cable had been laid in 1858, nearly 100 years earlier, but modifications and technological advances had to be made for it to suit telephonic communications. These advances were not practical until the 1940s. The initial capacity of the cables was 36 calls at a time and cost $12 for the first 3 minutes. In the first 24 hours of service, there were 588 London US calls and 119 from London to Canada. The capacity of the cable was soon increased to 48 channels. Now, if it's your birthday today, you share it with Fletcher Christian, the man who led the mutiny on the Bounty against Captain Bligh. He was born on this day in 1764. Australian author Jessica Anderson was born on this day in 1916. She's best known for her novels Tira Lira by the River and The Impersonators. And also celebrating a birthday is Donald Glover, born on this day in 1983. Glover is an American comedian, actor, director, and musician. He appeared in Ridley Scott's The Martian and voiced adult Simba in the 2019 remake of The Lion King. On the small screen, he's the creator of the TV series Atlanta, which has won multiple Golden Globes. His music career is also just as successful. Performing under the moniker Childish Gambino, he scored a number one hit in Australia and the US with his single This Is America. And our number one song for today is coming from the Kent Music Report in Australia from 1985. Huey Lewis and the News were at number one on this day with The Power of Love.

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6: Good afternoon. It's Friday, September the 25th, 2026. You're listening to the National News Hour, heard around the country on Vision Australia Radio. I'm Leslie Heinzman, and joining me in our Perth studio is Millie Ingate. First up, here's a quick look at what's making headlines around the country. Albanese's United Nations speech ends with a climate warning. Government 36 times slower than private sector to detect data breach. And US diesel export ban to hit Australian motorists. And now here's Millie with today's top story.
7: Thanks, Leslie. Albanese applauded as United Nations speech ends with climate warning. This article from Nine News by Adam Vidler. Anthony Albanese was met with applause as he left the podium at the United Nations, having closed by hailing Australia's successful multiculturalism and speaking of the existential danger posed to the Pacific by climate change. Accepting the signs of climate change and acting upon it, it is rightfully the entry point for engaging with these vital nations of the Pacific, or, as we call it, the Blue Continent, he said. Pacific countries have long been leaders on climate action. Their voices are essential to shaping the global response, and we proudly work with them. The PM also addressed the killing of Australian aid worker Zomi Frankum by the Israeli military in Gaza, as well as over 1,000 other humanitarian workers. He said stronger action must be taken to protect those workers in combat zones. Colleagues, last year, Australia took the considered decision to join other partners and recognise the state of Palestine, Albanese said. It was motivated by the determination to try and end a cycle of violence that has stolen too many innocent lives. We know the only viable path to peace and security in Palestine, in Israel, and in the broader Middle East is through a two-state solution where the people of Israel and the people of Palestine can raise their children in freedom and safety. We will continue to speak out against actions that damage the prospect of peace, including illegal settlements in the West Bank, just as we continue to oppose any role for the terrorists of Hamas in Palestine's future. Albanese addressed the current state of international conflict, reiterating Australia's call for Russia to immediately withdraw from its illegal, unprovoked and immoral invasion of Ukraine. This week, Australia endorsed the 2026 International Crimea Platform Joint Statement, reaffirming our respect for Ukraine's sovereignty, independence, unity and territorial integrity within its internationally recognized borders. And we signed a new bilateral security agreement with Ukraine to complement the humanitarian and military support that we have provided. And that article was Albanese applauded as UN speech ends with climate warning, by Adam Vidler from Nine News.
6: And now from Seven News, Netanyahu triggers a mass walkout during his United Nations address, labels delegates as moral cowards. Israeli Prime Minister Benjamin Netanyahu has denounced as moral cowards a mass of delegates who walked out of the United Nations General Assembly when he took the podium to speak. Netanyahu said, in defending itself, Israel is also defending many of the countries whose delegates just left this hall. In fact, I want you to know that many of their leaders even thank us privately for taking out Iran's nukes. When Netanyahu walked to the rostrum, a mix of cheers, boos and mass walkouts erupted. Scores of delegates trooped out and a majority of seats sat empty afterwards. Order in the hall, please, General Assembly President Khalilur Rahman said repeatedly. If there are any other moral cowards who have not yet left the hall, please do so now, Netanyahu said. The Palestinian mission to the UN said in a message to many of the 193 UN member countries to bring as many staff as possible to the assembly hall and collectively walk out of the assembly once the Israeli Prime Minister is announced. This will send a clear message to Netanyahu and his government that no one is willing to aid, abet or be complicit in its genocide and war crimes and illegal occupation, which all peace-loving states and peoples demand must come to an end, the message said. Israel rejects allegations that it committed genocide and war crimes and is illegally occupying Palestinian territory. Netanyahu at one point held up a pager while reminding the audience of September the 17th, 2024, when Israel remotely detonated thousands of pagers that had been distributed to the Hezbollah militant group in Lebanon. The pager attack wounded more than 3,000 people and killed 12, including two children. He reminded the assembly of the scale of the October the 7th, 2023 attack in which Hamas militants killed about 1,200 people. This is equal to 40,000 innocent Americans slaughtered in less than 24 hours, he said, or 16 times the death count on the 9/11 attacks that left nearly 3,000 people dead in New York. Netanyahu thanked U.S. President Donald Trump for taking decisive action against Iran, and he insisted Israel would prevail. We will continue to win because we have no other choice. And that article was from Seven News. Netanyahu triggers a mass walkout during his United Nations address, labels delegates as moral cowards.
7: Government 36 times slower to detect data breach than private sector. This article from news.com by Blair Jackson. Government departments are 36 times slower to detect a data breach than the private sector, information provided under the Official Information Act, the OIA, shows. OIA responses to Sydney-based cybersecurity firm Adaka shows the public sector's lagging ability to know when its security has been breached and comes just one day after the government revealed an OpenAI agent broke into an effectively defunct Medicare database. The Medicare breach has sent shockwaves through the Australian public sector, but we have to be glad that it was OpenAI, not a malicious actor who wanted to cause genuine harm, Adaka founder Lambros Fotios said. A real attacker would have held the data for ransom, sold it on the dark web, or used it

0: sector. The official information response pulls from figures about when the public and private organisations have reported incidents to the Office of the Australian Information Commissioner. For a sector that typically one discovers a breach after 100 days, it is severely outmatched, Mr. Fotios said. An OpenAI agent went rogue and hacked Medicare data in June. OpenAI discovered the hack in August, and the tech company only notified the Australian government on September 10. Anthony Albanese revealed the incident on Thursday Australian time and said no sensitive information was accessed. Cabinet Minister Murray Watt said a task force had been set up to find out what happened. The government would pursue criminal charges and laws would be changed if charges could not be laid. The time it took the ChatGPT owner to tell the government was completely unacceptable, Senator Watt said. The Prime Minister also confronted OpenAI Chief Executive Sam Altman in New York on Thursday. OpenAI sent notice of the breach to a generic email inbox belonging to Services Australia. 5 days later, Services Australia reported the breach to the Australian Signals Directorate. The government said OpenAI gave the bot a task to research public medicine spending. Mr. Albanese detailed the OpenAI emailed Services Australia on September 10. The agency saw the email on September 11 and then alerted the Australian Spy Agency on September 15. OpenAI's Vice President of Global Policy was in Canberra on September 14 and she evidently did not raise the issue if she was aware of it. OpenAI said the AI models took action we did not intend. The Official Information Act responses to ADACA looks at data breaches from 2022 to 2026, taking in 4,769 incidents reported by Australian businesses and public agencies to the Office of Australian Information Commissioner. Just 7% of Australian government breaches were reported within 10 days of discovery, compared with 34.1% for non-government entities. Health and finance organisations are targeted more often than government agencies. But across 1,746 hacks into the private sector, the median time to detect the breach is 3 days. It's 108 days for a government breach. Mr. Fotios said detection and reporting speeds were getting better, likely a reflection of better AI uptake within organisations. And that article was government 36 times slower to detect data breach than private sector, from news.com by Blair Jackson.
1: And now from Michael West Media. Aussies foregoing lifestyle for homes in record numbers. Australians are willing to cut back their spending in record numbers to afford a property, affirming the ongoing value of home ownership, new data shows. More than 75% of residents were willing to cut their spending back to afford a home, a Cotality survey released today revealed. Australians were more likely to do so than their Canadian, US and UK peers, for whom the figures sat below 70%. The percentage was higher for Gen Z Aussies than any other age group. Levels of discretionary spending like eating out, owning a car and even moving from the family home into a share house have dropped among young adults in recent years. The number of 26 to 29-year-olds living with their parents climbed from 19.6% in 2012 to 21.9% in 2024, the Household Income and Labour Dynamics in Australia survey revealed on Thursday. Young men were almost 10% more likely to be staying home than women. But it wasn't just first-time buyers making significant financial sacrifices to climb the ladder. Millennials, the largest buyer cohort in the world, are readily foregoing small luxuries to afford homes large enough for their families. Prospective buyers were selling their second car

0: car or putting off holidays while their children were young, Capital Buyers Agency owner Claire Corby said. She said, for many, it's around delaying things like going away or reducing things like dinners out. People are leaving where they want to live and buying in cheaper markets. Most Australians would not be persuaded to participate in the housing market until mortgage interest rates hit a 4.9% average, the data revealed. The average rate for an owner-occupier in August 2026 was 6.3%, meaning the market is likely to stay quiet for some time and allowing bold buyers to swoop in. Miss Corby said, people are being conservative and cautious. A lot of it is about personality. Only a quarter of Australians reported they could feel financially comfortable while paying upfront housing costs, and just 26% said they could cover monthly repayments without changing their lifestyle, the Cotality survey showed. Miss Corby said it was important for buyers to consider what a property needed to do for them within a certain duration and work backwards. She spoke with clients who were not willing to stretch their mortgage ceiling given the volatility of rates. And that article was entitled Aussies Foregoing Lifestyle for Homes in Record Numbers from Michael West Media.
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2: US diesel export ban to hit Aussie motorists hardest. This article from news.com by Adrian Zorsett. Aussie motorists could be paying $4 a litre for diesel if the US pushes ahead with an export ban on the fuel. MST Markey's head of energy research, Sal Kavanich, warned that a ban on US diesel exports could impact prices at the pump in Australia and even lead to rationing. He told ABC's The Business Program the price of the industrial fuel could climb 50% to more than $4 a litre. If the US goes down this path, and particularly if they do in a very severe way, I think we'll be looking at that in a matter of weeks, he said. While Australia does not directly import diesel from the US, it will feel the knock-on effects of such a move. Australia is one of the largest diesel importers in the world due to our mining and agricultural industry, and so we are especially vulnerable to diesel export restrictions out of the US, Mr. Kavanich previously told News.com. If the flow of diesel from the US to the rest of the world genuinely shuts off in the lead up to the midterm elections, it's a problem, Mr. Kavanich said. There is a global shortage of diesel fuel because conflicts in the Middle East and in Ukraine and Russia has seen a number of major refineries taken offline. Russia and China have also stopped exporting refined fuels, leaving the US to pick up the slack in the diesel export market. Dr. Lurian Di Mello, energy market expert and senior lecturer at Macquarie University, said the ban closes off an emergency option for Australia. Those US cargoes earlier this year were exceptional rather than structural and only made economic sense because Asian cracks were extreme, which is exactly when Washington would be most tempted to ban exports. Mr. Trump said he backed the idea of a ban on diesel exports from the US, which was being floated by some Republican politicians ahead of the midterm elections in November. I've said let's not send out the diesel, the US president declared on the sidelines of the UN General Assembly on Wednesday, Australian Eastern Standard Time. We make a lot of diesel. It could have a little bit of an effect on a regular automobile gasoline because when you do that, you know it's sort of a flow. It's a balance. Trump continued, I've called for it. I've called for it within my people. I've been talking about it. US Treasury Secretary Scott Bessent confirmed he was investigating whether a diesel export ban was feasible as the average price of diesel fuel in America surged to an all-time high of US$6.52, or roughly Australian $2.42 per litre. This will backfire, and it's not good, Patrick Dehan, head of petroleum analysis for Gas Buddy, wrote on social media after Trump's proposal. US diesel prices are determined not by a US supply and demand balance, but a global one, Mr. Dehan continued. Keeping distillates and diesel at home does not change the world price that reference our prices. You can't fence off a globally traded commodity by executive order and expect the global price to stop applying it. American economist Joseph Broussailles, meanwhile, described Trump's plan as a folly and an own goal. Mr. Broussailles said in the short term, it would create a diesel surplus in the US, driving prices down and allowing the government to claim they were addressing an affordability crisis. And that article was US diesel export ban to hit Aussie motorists the hardest, from news.com by Adrian Zorset.
0: And now from the ABC, an article by Connor Duffy and Miwa Bloomer. Students accuse top college of deceptive conduct in class action over unaccredited degree. A leading private college has been accused of misleading and deceptive conduct in a Supreme Court class action by students who were shocked to discover their degrees were not professionally accredited. Lead plaintiff Tessa Coddington initiated the lawsuit against the International College of Management Sydney, or ICMS, after reading an ABC News article about other accreditation class actions launched against three public universities last year. Miss Coddington said, "These are pivotal years of your life, and the ordeal has caused so much financial strain. To take like a pay cut is one thing, but to delay your career is another." Miss Coddington accrued a $45,000 student debt to complete the three-year ICMS Bachelor of Property Management Valuation and Development degree she graduated from in late 2022, an investment of time and money she has come to regret. She was shocked to discover after graduating that the degree was never accredited by the Australian Property Institute, or API, which she said left her unable to progress beyond an entry-level graduate role in property valuation or have her qualifications recognised overseas. She said, "I was like, what do you mean? This property degree doesn't get me what it says it does." Miss Coddington said it took years of emailing with ICMS to confirm the degree had never been accredited, after employers raised concerns about it. Over that time, her anxiety grew. ICMS representatives initially said they were still seeking accreditation from API, which has not been accused of any wrongdoing. Only in December last year did API confirm the degree had not met its standards and reject the college's accreditation application. In March this year, Ms. Coddington commenced a diploma at Deakin University to gain accreditation, which involves studying the same subjects again. "I shouldn't have to do this. My original degree should have been enough," she said. "It's been a huge burden emotionally just to prepare yourself after a full day of work to go and study more and do a 7 p.m. lecture. It's exhausting and it feels like the hurdles just keep moving." Students are seeking compensation for their distress, their hex debts, and the costs of further study. ICMS declined a request for an interview, but in a statement said students were not materially affected by promotional material on its website that wrongly claimed the course was accredited with API. ICMS said this incorrect claim was made in 2024 and removed in 2026. An ICMS spokesperson said, "ICMS identified one recent news article on its website which stated that the degree was accredited by the Australian Property Institute. That statement occurred due to an administrative oversight and was immediately removed once identified." The college said it reported its oversight to the Higher Education Regulator, the Tertiary Education Quality and Standards Agency, or TEQSA, and removed the article earlier this year. ICMS said it denies the claims being made against it and that it would defend the class action and had met its legal obligations. ICMS is not required by TEQSA or any other regulator to hold separate course accreditation or recognition with any professional valuer bodies, the spokesperson said. Working as a property valuer in New South Wales does not require a degree accredited by such a body, and obtaining certification from them is an optional professional credential. ICMS said the Australian Valuers Institute recognised its degree. It added a disclaimer to its website earlier this year to clarify the degree did not have professional accreditation for property values. The college also said the degree had a full-time employment average above the national average, according to a long-running survey of university graduates. Ms. Coddington said even with the disclaimer, high school students choosing a course would be unaware of the ramifications. She said, "What I struggle to understand is how ICMS can still offer this degree and call it a Bachelor of Property, Management, Valuation and Development." Mauritian international student Yuvarasi Muthusamy, who has joined the class action, was shattered by the lack of accreditation. She estimated the degree cost her $97,000 plus tens of thousands extra for accommodation in Sydney, with her parents going into debt to fund her studies. She said, "There was a bit of guilt because I already spent that much money and my parents paid it all. Some of it was a loan as well." She said she was furious that she would need further study to gain professional accreditation to work as a valuer. "I'm in a completely different career path now. I do want to get back at some point because I eventually do want to do property valuation," she said. "For the moment, I have to find something else to be able to have a life and pay bills." Without the resources to study further, she is now working in hospitality. "I wouldn't say I was sad. I was quite angry with the whole thing and felt quite used because as an international student, I think it was just a money grab. 10 students have already signed onto the ICMS class action, but lawyers expect those numbers to grow as they identify other students. Last year, ABC News revealed 160 students from a University of Newcastle engineering degree and 115 from a Western Sydney University's master's had started separate class actions after a similar lack of accreditation curtailed their careers. ABC News understands the University of Newcastle class action may reach a settlement by the end of this month. Mediation in the Western Sydney University, WSU, class action is continuing. WSU declined to comment. 27 students from James Cook University also settled a fourth Supreme Court class action last year over an unaccredited financial services major. Australian law partners ran all the cases, saying TEQSA needed to be on top of its game to ensure representations to students were accurate. The federal regulator has a critical role to ensure compliance with the threshold standards, Solicitor Duke Merteza said. Without that oversight, students are exposed to potential hardship through enrolling in courses that don't offer the outcomes that are represented to them. Mr. Merteza declined to comment on the regulator's performance, but noted there were a significant number of claims alleging higher education providers had not met threshold standards under federal law. In a statement, TEQSA said providers must provide students with accurate and current information about accreditation status. Where a course is intended and advertised as meeting professional accreditation requirements, the necessary accreditation must be in place, a spokesperson said. If it is not, TEQSA expects the provider to identify any students who may have been disadvantaged and take appropriate action to remediate any adverse impact on these students. And that article was from the ABC by Connor Duffy and Miwa Bloomer. Students accuse top college of deceptive conduct in class action over unaccredited degree.
2: Female constable killed in police crash. This article from the New Daily. A female police officer has been killed in a car crash under lights and sirens in Sydney's inner west. About 1:30 a.m. today, a fully marked police vehicle was travelling along north along Gibbons Street, Redfern, when it slammed into a tree. The passenger in the police vehicle, a female constable, died instantly. New South Wales ambulance paramedics treated the driver, a male constable, at the scene before he was taken to Royal Prince Alfred Hospital in a stable condition. A crime scene has been established and the incident has been declared a critical incident. Premier Chris Minns said his thoughts were with the friends, family, and colleagues of the officer who had died. Every day our police officers put themselves in harm's way to keep the rest of us safe, and today the entire New South Wales police family will be grieving, he said. I'm also thinking of the officer injured in the crash and everyone who responded to this terrible scene. Opposition leader Kelly Sloane said she was heartbroken by the news. The officer was out working while most of us were asleep, protecting the community, she said. Police are urging anyone with information about the incident or with relevant dash cam or mobile phone footage to contact Crime Stoppers on 1800 333 000. And that article from the New Daily was female constable killed in police car crash.
0: 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After the break, we'll return with more news stories, including squishy toys leaving children with burns, new data on secrets of happy relationships, and utterly shambolic, the Lockie Neal farce.
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0: Welcome back. You're with me, Leslie Heinzman, and joining me today is Millie Ingate. Returning to today's major stories, our next one is from the ABC by Liana Walker. Squishy toys leaving children with burns as manufacturer asks Australian Border Force to help stop counterfeits. They are soft, often sparkly, a sensory delight, and the current must-have for children around the world. But what the viral squishy toys are are made of is often not disclosed, and a social media trend has put dozens of Australian children in hospital with serious burns. Squishies are soft, squeezable toys, usually made from a thermoplastic rubber outer shell and filled with polyvinyl alcohol, or PVA, maltose, a sugar-like substance, gels, beads and other materials. They come in a range of shapes and sizes, from cubes to capybaras, and can be purchased anywhere from large department stores to small pop-up shops and online. Demand for the toys has driven a rise in counterfeits that often do not disclose their contents, leading one manufacturer to ask the Australian Border Force to stop them from entering the country. But even when the toys disclose their makeup and undergo safety testing, they are not completely risk-free. A viral online trend has children microwaving the squishy toys, resulting in serious illnesses. A Sydney Children's Hospital Network spokesperson said between January and September this year, 11 children were referred to the Burns and Plastics Treatment Centre at the Children's Hospital at Westmead for burns caused by heated squishy toys. Children were aged between 6 and 12 years old, with burns ranging from mid to deep burns on the face, neck, chest, arms and hands, the spokesperson said. Some children sustained burns that required skin grafts and longer-term scar treatment. Queensland's Children's Hospital paediatric emergency physician Vivek Thanki said that since April he was aware of at least 13 burn cases linked to squishy toys being heated. The biggest issue that we have seen is actually the burns themselves, as opposed to the actual reactions to the content that's present within these toys, he said. He said most of the issues have been with burns to the hands or face, which require intensive management. Dr. Thanki added that because the gel liquid becomes sticky, burns can occur extremely fast. If an incident occurs, he said, the most effective first aid was to remove any of the gel from the skin and place the affected burn area under cool running water for 20 minutes. A Tasmanian Department of Health spokesperson confirmed its burns unit was aware of a small number of injuries caused by these toys. Often, other health jurisdictions were unable to confirm if there were any reports of injuries related to the toys. The sudden popularity of the toys has led to a boom in counterfeits. It is something Schilling, the manufacturer behind Nido, has taken extremely seriously, asking the ABF to seize counterfeit products entering the country. William Valentine, the distributor of Nido in Australia, confirmed it had taken steps to combat counterfeit products, including registering its intellectual property with the ABF Notice of Objection Scheme. Counterfeit products don't just infringe on our intellectual property, they bypass the rigorous design, manufacturing, quality control and independent safety testing that authentic Nido products undergo before reaching consumers, Managing Director Benjamin Hall said. That's why we take the growing issue of counterfeit toys so seriously. He said they were also working with local council to identify sellers of counterfeit products and take appropriate legal action. Consumer watchdog, the Australian Competition and Consumer Commission, or ACCC, confirmed it had been liaising with several domestic and international regulators in relation to squishy toys, along with online marketplaces and businesses. It said there were mandatory standards regarding the levels of lead and other chemicals contained in products and warned of consequences if businesses failed to comply. In the UK, the Office for Product Safety and Standard issued a recall for Samson's cash and carry squeezy dumplings after they were found to contain an excess concentration of benzene, a chemical linked to leukemia. Thousands of toys, including squishy toys, were seized in shops across northeast Lincolnshire. Another 81 were seized from a retailer on the Isle of Man. In the US, the Consumer Product Safety Commission, or CPSC, has also issued a warning about counterfeit squishy toys, with 55 shipments of non-compliant squishy toys stopped at US ports, preventing more than 355,000 units from entering the country. Our professor of analytical chemistry at RMIT, Oliver Jones, said that while the unknown chemical makeup of squishy toys can be concerning, they were most likely made from the same materials. It's just that the manufacturing quality and the amounts of chemicals that might be left over in the final product could be worse if you've got one of the counterfeit ones that have been made at short notice with proper oversight and brought onto the market here, he said. He said other qualities like the thickness of the material on the outside of the squishy toy and its robustness were also concerns for knockoffs. The ACCC recommends consumers avoid toys with strong chemical smells, weak seams, loose beads and leaking parts, and to look for clear safety information, including ingredient or material information. However, Dr. Jones said most of these toys were made at a quality standard. If you bought it from a reputable shop and it doesn't smell and it's got listings of what's in it and so forth, I wouldn't be particularly worried as long as it's used in the way it's intended, he said. Even if it's like the best quality made toy in the world, if you put it into the microwave, that's an extra risk, and I'd certainly be a bit careful about leaving them in hot cars just to be on the safe side. We just have to be careful that when something does go wrong, then we learn from it. And if we can improve safety with better data on what's in the toy and how it's been manufactured, that can't be a bad thing. And that article was from the ABC by Liana Walker, Squishy Toys Leaving Children with Burns, as manufacturer asks Australian Border Force to help stop counterfeits.
2: The next article is what 24 years of data reveals about the secrets of a long, happy relationship. This article from The Age by Matt Wade. The data is in and it reveals the secrets to a happy relationship. A unique study which has tracked 17,000 Australians for almost a quarter century shows an equal division of housework, childcare and earnings were significant predictors of stronger relationship quality. Couples who shared weekly hours of paid and unpaid work approximately evenly reported higher relationship quality on average than couples where the division of paid and unpaid work was less balanced. This was true for couples with dependent children and those without, according to the Household Income and Labour Dynamics in Australia survey, or HILDA. Melbourne University economics professor and report co-author Roger Wilkins said higher rates of female workforce participation and career aspirations were key drivers of this trend. Historically, we saw a division of labour where women tended to specialise more in home production, as we call it in economics, that is, running the household, while men tended to specialise in paid employment. But that has shifted a lot over time, he said. Now, less specialisation and a more equitable division of both paid and unpaid work translates to better satisfaction for both partners in a relationship. It is an unexpected twist. Women report greater relationship satisfaction when housework and childcare are shared equally, but not when the partner does most of the tasks. Also, women and female primary earner couples report lower relationship satisfaction compared to women in a male primary earner couple or an equal earner couple. The survey reveals another key relationship benchmark, 24 years. That's how long ratings of a relationship strength decline, following the honeymoon highs of the early years. But after the 24-year mark, relationship quality begins to improve and increases year on year, eventually surpassing where it started. Melbourne University researcher Inga Lass, also a co-author, calls this the U-curve in relationship satisfaction in the decades after a couple move in together. On average, it feels very strong at first, with that rating slowly declining for 24 years before it picks back up. When you think about the trajectory of a relationship, there's a good chance that potentially stressful factors like work, bills and raising children start to ease around the 25-year mark, allowing couples to prioritise their relationship, Lass said. The low point after a little more than two decades together typically comes for both men and women when they reach their mid to late 40s. The subsequent satisfaction rebound is strong for men, but comes later and is less pronounced for women. Men and women in their 20s and their early 30s report similar levels of satisfaction with relationships, but a gender gap opens from the late 30s onwards as women report greater dissatisfaction. That gender gap remains pronounced throughout the second half of life, the report says. Overall, life partnership relationships are very strong in Australia, the report found, although men consistently report higher satisfaction scores than women. But the Hilda survey shows relationship rankings have been lower on average so far this decade, between 2020 and 2024, than they were at the beginning of the century, between 2003 and 2006, soon after the study began. This may reflect the social and economic upheaval since 2020, especially the pandemic and the subsequent cost of living crunch, driven by elevated inflation and rising interest rates. The happiest couples appear to be childless, with relatively even earnings and a share of the housework, while the least satisfied couples with dependent children, where the mother was the primary earner and typically undertakes most unpaid work. Women in same-sex relationships report greater relationship quality than those in opposite-sex relationships, but this is not the case among men. People living in mainland capital cities reported higher relationship quality, on average, than people living in regional and rural areas. The survey revealed two clear factors that contribute to lower relationship quality: financial stress, and if either partner has a disability. Wilkins said that in opposite-sex couples, the women's satisfaction level was a much better predictor of the end of a relationship than men's satisfaction level. Women are also more likely to initiate the dissolution as well, he said. The Hilda survey has tracked the same 9,000 households since 2001. The newly published survey was taken in 2024. And that article was What 20 Years of Data Reveals About the Secrets of a Long, Happy Relationship. That article from The Age by Matt Wade.
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0: Utterly shambolic. AFL World erupts over Lachie Neale farce as Lions ace cleared for grand final. This article written by Ben Tallentire from news.com. The AFL world has been left stunned by the decision by the appeals board to downgrade Lachie Neale's suspension to a $10,000 fine, freeing him to play in the grand final on Saturday in a decision described as utterly shambolic. 2 days after a monster four-hour hearing at the tribunal, which found the Lions ace guilty of striking Hawthorn's Jack Ginnivan, Neale saw his punishment downgraded in truly bizarre circumstances. The Lions' argument was nothing more than a bid to have Neale fined, or even serve his suspension in round one instead of a grand final. In an appeal that was described by Fox Footy's David Zita as a cry for help, effectively from the Lions and asking for mercy. And to the shock of almost the entire AFL world, the board determined that due to Neale's exemplary record, he should be afforded the benefit and instead fined $10,000. I have never been more shocked by a decision in my years covering these tribunal and appeal hearings, Zita told Fox Footy. It seemed unbelievable, the most extraordinary decision I can recall. Lockie Neal himself looked like he was in disbelief. Neal told reporters after his reprieve he wasn't very hopeful, while Matthew Lloyd revealed that the Lions even thought it was a long shot. He said, "We are not hopeful at all." Lloyd revealed on Nine's The Footy Show Grand Final Telethon, speaking about what source in the Lions camp had told him. It was a decision that the Lions felt they had 15% chance of getting off. As for the appeals process, it was unlike anything the footy world had ever seen. While the AFL brought new, sharper footage to the board on Thursday, the vision was not allowed to be used and the panel appeared to be frustrated with the Lions' appeal. AFL great Gary Lyon described the entire hearing process as utterly shambolic, but said in the end the right decision was made. A $10,000 fine is substantial. The whack on Ginnivan was stupid, he said on AFL 360. It is utterly shambolic to arrive at a decision that ultimately could have been arrived at had the vision been available on day one. Nathan Brown said, "There's a different set of rules for grand finals when incidents like Neal's occur. I think this is good for footy," Brown said on Nine. "There will be people saying, this is what we wanted to stamp out. He is the best player in the game over the last few years. We want the big name players there at the grand final. There will be plenty of boos going on when he gets the football, but the game will be better for it." Given the fact Neal has played over 300 games and never gone to the tribunal and has won the award for the fairest and best player in the competition twice, him missing a grand final would have been a tough pill to swallow, especially for a charge that 12 months ago didn't carry a suspension. However, while several former AFL players voiced their relief as they felt the strike wasn't worthy of missing an AFL grand final, it left a sour taste in the mouth of many fans, with the AFL's post announcing Neal was successful met with outrage. What a joke. Just shows how the tribunal has become incompetent. A player who has been fined a number of times and then hits a player behind playoff, the ball gets off, one irate fan wrote. Disgusting. Basically setting a precedent that in a prelim final you can hit whoever you want and get away with it, another commented. One rule for marquee players, another rule for everybody else. Bad call, AFL, a third said. Neal's ability to successfully appeal his fourth guilty striking charge on the basis that he was a good bloke is sure to rub a lot of people the wrong way, especially given gut punches have been punished incredibly harshly all season. Also, one could definitely argue running 10 metres to smack someone off the ball isn't really the definition of a good bloke. But AFL boss Andrew Dillon says he is fine with Neal being free to play in this year's grand final, but stressed the dual Brownlow medalist was not cleared of wrongdoing. He was found guilty, but he was successful in being able to get it downgraded from a suspension to a fine, Dillon told Nines Today on Friday. It's not quite that he was cleared. He has been found guilty and it is a substantial fine, and he was able to argue the exceptional and compelling circumstances, which is a player who has played over 300 games without a suspension. It's one that's rarely invoked, and ultimately I'm happy with the way the process played out and how they came to that finding. Was the Neal decision the right call? Well, that depends what side of the fence you sit on. While many think it sets a dangerous precedent, others argue that given that a grand final was at stake, the correct call was made. Either way, Neal will line up on Saturday in a huge boost for the Lions in their search to win three straight flags. On to the grand final. And that was from news.com, written by Ben Talentire. Utterly shambolic, AFL world erupts over Lockie Neal farce as Lions ace cleared for grand final.
2: Former AFL star Mark Hutchins announces sudden death of partner Hannah. This article from news.com by Keelan Hughes. AFL Premiership winner Mark Hutchins has announced the sudden death of his partner Hannah on Thursday evening. Her heartbreaking passing comes just 2 days after the birth of their daughter, Sophia. In a moving statement on social media, Hutchings revealed it was her dream to become a mum. "It is with deep sadness that I share the sudden loss of my beautiful partner, Hannah," he wrote. "2 days following the birth of our daughter, Sophia, I am shattered. Her dream was to become a mum, so it's been incredibly difficult to take. Thank you for all your messages of support. I can't always reply to them all, but I do appreciate them. Sophia and I love you and will miss you very much, Hannah." Hutchins, who didn't give any details around Hannah's death, was inundated with messages of support and condolences on his social media post, which included an image carousel of the couple and Hannah's pregnancy. "Love you, Hutchie. Always here for you," wrote Hutchings' former teammate, Jack Darling. His wife, Courtney, said, "Been thinking of you every day, Hutch. No words will ever be enough. Praying for you and your beautiful Sophia." West Coast star Bailey Williams commented under Hutchings' social media post with a love heart emoji, as did Jamie Cripps and Jacob Blight. "Thinking of you, mate, sending all our love your way," said another former teammate, Mark LaCrasse. Hutchings and Hannah are believed to have dated since 2023. The 35-year-old retired from playing the following year, having made 120 AFL appearances, all for West Coast, where he won the premiership in 2018. And that article was former AFL star Mark Hutchins announces sudden death of partner Hannah, from news.com by Keelan Hughes.
0: And that was our last article. Now we've got time for a quick look at tomorrow's weather around the country. Perth is expecting an overnight low of 11 and a top of 18. In Adelaide, the temperature will drop to 13 tonight and reach 20 tomorrow. A low of 12 in Melbourne and a maximum of 15 tomorrow. Hobart, 8 tonight and up to 13 tomorrow. In Canberra, 10 will be the minimum with a top of 27. And Sydney is expecting a low of 17 and a high of 29. For Brisbane, an overnight low of 16 and an expected top of 25. And Darwin, getting down to 23 tonight and up to 34 tomorrow. And we have some news just in. Officer cleared of DV charges, but not a finding complainant has lied. A police security officer is acquitted of domestic violence charges, but an Adelaide judge has said that does not mean the complainant has lied in her evidence. And former foster carers heartbroken after death of baby girl in Ballarat. The former foster carers of an 8-month-old baby girl who died days after being returned to her biological parents say the entire child protection system needs to be demolished and rebuilt from the ground up. And company pleads guilty over mechanic's death in 2023. A mining maintenance company in Western Australia's goldfields has pleaded guilty over the death of a worker nearly 3 years ago. And some further news just coming in now. We have our Albury Childcare Centre shut down as Safety Probe launched. The New South Wales independent regulator in early education and childcare has shut down an Albury childcare service for 6 months while it investigates alleged child safety risks. And also just in, fishtailing caravan captured on truckie dash cam prompts holiday warning. Dashcam footage captures the frightening moment a caravan begins fishtailing while overtaking a truck driver in Western Australia's Great Southern Region. And you've been listening to the National News Hour. My name is Leslie Heinzman, reading today with Millie Ingate. Join us at the same time on Monday on Vision Australia Radio for the latest news from Australia's most trusted news organisations. 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
10: 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Glaucoma can affect anyone. 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
12: On Vision Australia Radio, this is Top End News, featuring curated readings from the NT News newspaper and ABC News Online for today, Friday the 25th of September 2026. Making news this Friday, the face of visa changes, proposed federal backpacker changes to drive workers south, and waterfront warfare. Larrakia opponents pledge to stop proposed hotel. That's later in the program. Starting with the leading article on the front cover of the NT News newspaper, it's The Face of Visa Changes. Proposed federal backpacker visa changes will drive Darwin-based worker Brandon Yolpak south, as Territory Hospo businesses warn the cuts will be devastating. The full article is on page 3 of the paper, where it's titled Visa Changes Will Gut the NT Economy. It's authored by Camden Smith. The potentially devastating workforce consequences on the Territory of proposed cuts to backpacker visas have already started hitting home. A Peruvian backpacker who has worked in Darwin since April will leave the Territory early, as a consequence of proposed federal changes to the working holiday maker visa. A week since Federal Immigration Minister Tony Burke announced an 88-day cap on the backpacker visa holders, as well as a ballot for extensions beyond 12 months, Peru-born Brendan Yoplak, 28, has signalled his intention to head south earlier than planned because of uncertainty sparked by Mr. Burke's speech in Canberra last week. Mr. Yoplak will head to Sydney after earlier contemplating an extended stay in Darwin. He's concerned that if changes to visa extensions are implemented, he might have to leave Australia before he has a chance to see the country. Mr. Yoplak said he had planned to begin his Aussie working holiday in Melbourne, but a friend in Darwin persuaded him work would be easier to find in the Territory. Halfway through his first 12 months, he's now looking to move. I want to experience a big city because Darwin's really nice, but small compared to Sydney, he said. I was thinking if I might not get the second year visa extension, I'd rather experience how life is over there in Sydney. Darwin Ski Club licensee Paul Gurr has had a decade's experience in hospitality and said backpacker visa changes would hurt the Territory. The 88-day cap between visa renewals, coupled with the cost of travel from southern Australia to the Territory, could drag on the number of backpackers prepared to travel north. We've relied on these people every year, at least since I've been involved at the ski club, and we've always had international people help us during the dry season, Mr. Gurr said. Garrett Prendeville, whose family invested about $33 million purchasing and upgrading the old travel lodge in Darwin's Cavanagh Street, warned the federal government's changes could be devastating. It's terrible. It's going to decimate us, Mr. Prendeville said. We're concerned about what is happening with those plans and will be very vocal with whoever's willing to listen to us about the changes. There's simple solutions. British backpackers used to have to do a stint in the regions, and that should be reinstated. Under Federal Labor's plan, a ballot system would be introduced to limit the number of backpackers who are able to stay in Australia beyond a year. Eligibility for a second year would be capped at 45,000 places, and applicants would need to complete 88 days of regional work before applying. And the third year ballot would be restricted to 5,000 places with a 6-month regional work requirement to qualify. Last year, about 57,000 backpackers stayed in Australia for a second year, and about 31,000 did a third year. Announced as part of a suite of measures to curb immigration, backpacker visas longer than 12 months can be counted in the net overseas migration data. Hospitality NT's Cathy Simmons said despite the sector's opposition to the changes, she was still to be contacted by any of the NT's 4 federal representatives. Outback communities are being thrown under the bus to fix a Melbourne and Sydney problem, she said. Australia should be doubling the allocation to these visa types. This policy threatens to gut the visitor economy in the outback. That ends a quote of Hospitality NT's Cathy Simmons and also concludes the article Visa Changes Will Gut the NT Economy, authored by Camden Smith and taken from page 3 of today's NT News. And also on the cover of today's paper, it's waterfront warfare. Larrakia opponents pledge to stop proposed hotel. The full article is on page 5 of the paper, where it's titled Larrakia Dispute on Hotel. It's also authored by Camden Smith. Opponents of a proposed Darwin waterfront hotel development have lodged an application with the federal government to stop the project. The Larrakia opponents of the 6-story hotel proposal have lodged applications under the Aboriginal and Torres Strait Island Heritage Protection Act and the Environment Protection and Biodiversity Conservation Act in a bid to compel Canberra to intervene and block the proposal. Plans for construction on the privately owned CB zoned, that's central business, freehold land, the project is separated from Stokes Hill's Tawny Frogmouth Sacred Site by 2 blocks and almost 200 metres. In June, the NT News reported that an application had been lodged by Sheridan Consulting on behalf of landowners, the Pump House Gang, to develop a 6-storey, 108-room hotel on private land on the Darwin waterfront. The project would create about 250 construction jobs. The hotel plan announcement came after a Singaporean consortium late last year withdrew an application to develop an 11-storey hotel on government-owned waterfront land after custodians took their grievances to Canberra via the Heritage Protection Act. The Development Consent Authority deferred a decision on the Pump House Gang's application. In his capacity as a prominent Larrakia custodian, Aboriginal Investment NT Chief Executive Nigel Brown launched a social media campaign calling for the project to be stopped, saying in one post, "I'll save some of this dirt to spread on the grave of this hotel development soon." Noting that unlike the Singapore project, the Pump House Gang proposal was a private project on privately owned land, he said. Significant Aboriginal and Larrakia organisations like the Northern Land Council, Larrakia Development Corporation and Larrakia Nation, as well as individuals including himself, Bill Risk and Helen Secretary, were united in their opposition to the project. Larrakia opposes the proximity of the development to the Tawny Frogmouth Sacred Site at nearby Stokes Hill, its impact on views at the cultural centre and the impact on the centre's amenity during construction. Nobody who attended the Development Consent Authority hearing made the claim that nothing should be built at that site, Mr. Brown said. But for this hotel of this size, height and bulk in the immediate vicinity of Stokes Hill, again disrupting the sacred site, which obviously we're very protective of, as one of the few remaining sites Larrakia still have around Darwin. Historically, the site has been privately held by the Pumphouse Group and marketed for development for more than a decade. NT Planning Minister Josh Burgoyne acknowledged Mr. Brown's concerns, which could be considered as part of the current assessment process. That concludes the article, Larrakia Dispute on Hotel, authored by Camden Smith and taken from page 5 of today's NT News. Also referenced on the cover is Police Anger. The full story is on page 4, where it's titled Police Decry Porno Video. It's authored by ZZ Averill.

aware that a deepfake video was being shared between serving NT police officers in December 2025 and reported the extremely distressing content. Having my professional portrait photograph taken in the course of my job turned into pornography and circulated among colleagues is something no person should have to experience, at work or anywhere else, she said. At the time the sexist videos were allegedly being shared, Ms. Tonkin was the Assistant Commissioner for People and Wellbeing. An NT Police spokesman said the treatment of Ms. Tonkin in this matter was, and always will be, totally unacceptable. On Wednesday, Northern Territory Police Association President Nathan Finn said Ms. Tonkin was entitled to be treated with dignity and respect. The Northern Territory Police Association condemns the creation or sharing of sexually explicit material depicting a person without their consent, including AI-generated material, Mr. Finn said. Such conduct can cause serious harm and has no place in a workplace. Ms. Tonkin said her experience spoke to a wider culture within NT Police, with the force already grappling with allegations of entrenched racism through its 2025 anti-racism strategy. The NT News is aware that one former officer accused of being involved in the online abuse appeared in Darwin Local Court on Tuesday. That concludes the article Police Decry Porno Video, authored by Zizi Averill and taken from page 4 of the paper. On Vision Australia Radio, you're listening to Top End News, featuring selected readings from today's NT News newspaper and ABC News Online for today, Friday the 25th of September, 2026. Continuing on with another article featured on the front cover of today's NT News, it's titled Revealed, Darwin's Most Popular Suburban Streets. The full article is featured as a spread across pages 10 and 11 of the paper, where it's titled Hot Property, Revealed, the Darwin Streets Buyers and Sticky Beaks Can't Get Enough Of. And the author of the article is Courtney Snowden. Kunjavoy Crescent in Nightcliff has been crowned Darwin's most popular street with home buyers and real estate sticky beaks, raking in the most views per sales listing in the region. Exclusive data from realestate.com.au revealed Greater Darwin's 10 most popular streets, with Kunjavoy Crescent averaging 9,400 views per listing in the 12 months to August. Kunjavoy Crescent is tucked away in the back streets of Nightcliff near the Nightcliff Primary School. It was followed by East Point Road, Fanny Bay, at 6,200 average views per listing, and Thomas Road, Humpty Doo, with 5,300 average views per listing. Next were Lagoon Avenue, Lenya, 5,200 average views per listing, and Gulnair Road, Bees Creek, 5,000 average views per listing. Rounding out the top 10 were Bronzewing Avenue, Howard Springs, 4,900 average views per listing, Paspaley Place, Cullen Bay, 4,300 average views per listing, and Haultain Crescent, Durack, Follington Street, Zuccoli, and Tipperary Court, Stuart Park, all with 3,800 average views per listing. Local real estate agent Darren Hunt of Real Estate Central said the top performing streets were mostly aspirational addresses, often with the types of luxury homes people loved to peek inside of. Many people will have specific streets they want to live, but I suspect the figures are more so about the particular properties on the market, he said. This is likely a case of Australians taking part of one of the country's favourite pastimes, which is looking at houses. Australians do have a bit of an obsession with real estate. Luke Redman, an economist at realestate.com.au, said Australians have always been interested in how others live, whether that be in luxury areas or unique homes. We're a nation that loves a sticky beak, he said. The realestate.com.au data
revealed the most popular streets in Australia were

were Shady Hills View in Bullsbrook, Perth, with 20,800 average views per listing. Clinden Road in Toorak, Melbourne, with 18,800 average views per listing. And Hill Street, also in Toorak, Melbourne, with 18,600 average views per listing. Mr. Redman said most of the popular streets across Australia were in sought-after suburbs, with luxurious homes, large block sizes, and leafy green surrounds. The home values on these streets tend to be unattainable for most Australian households. So when they do come on the market, Australians take a particular interest in how people in iconic locations like Byron Bay, Noosa Heads, or Toorak live, he said. Mr. Hunt said Kunjavoy Crescent was in Darwin's most popular suburb, while East Point Road was considered the city's golden mile. The rural roads that make the cut were known for impressive acreage estates, while Paspaley Place in Cullen Bay and Tipperary Court in Stuart Park offered prestige properties on the water. The seasoned property expert said Haultain Crescent in Durack and Follington Street in Zilcoli likely made the list due to a certain demographic. It's likely these streets were popular with first home buyers looking for more affordable housing, he said. Richard Oliver, an elite Darwin builder, bought the cheapest house on Kunjavoy Crescent in 2017, knocked it down and built the architecturally designed Boomerang House. The owner of Rock NT said while he wasn't surprised Kunjavoy Crescent topped the list, he continued to be surprised that many buyers didn't realise what a gem the street was. It's so close to the beach and close to schools, which families love, and it doesn't have traffic like Aurelia Street, he said. There is a bit of a Nightcliff bubble closer to the pier, but I think Nightcliff and Rapid Creek as a whole have so much potential. When we bought, we wanted location over anything else. So we chose number 10 because it's just 300 metres from the beach. The opportunity was there. Boomerang House is currently for sale, and Mr. Oliver said he suspected the custom home helped push up Kunjavoy's average views per listing on realestate.com.au. The builder said he made the most of the prime location at 10 Kunjavoy Crescent by creating a home that was positioned and designed with top-end living in mind. It's thoughtful to the community and environment around it as well, which I think is important, he said. The house has the most amazing levels of details and fixtures. We brought a lot of materials from interstate, and we did a lot of research to make sure they could sustain our environment. That concludes a quote there from Richard Oliver and concludes the article Hot Property, authored by Courtney Snowden and featured as a spread across pages 10 and 11 of today's NT News. Now moving to an article from ABC News Online. It's titled Exclusive Brethren Members Intimidating During 2025 Election Campaign, Former NT Chief Minister Alleges. It's authored by Jack Hislop. A former Northern Territory Chief Minister has claimed members of a conservative Christian sect engaged in intimidating behaviour at NT polling booths while campaigning ahead of the last federal election. Former Territory Labor leader Eva Lawler gave evidence at a parliamentary inquiry into the 2025 federal election when it sat in Darwin yesterday, saying members of the Plymouth Brethren Christian Church had campaigned across vast areas of the NT. Mrs. Lawler lost her seat in the Territory Parliament in 2024, but said while supporting Labor at the following year's federal election, she came across a group of intimidating men at booths in Greater Darwin. NT-based Federal Labor MP Marion Scrimger has previously alleged members of the church, also known as the Exclusive Brethren, engaged in aggressive and intimidating behaviour during the election campaign at a Katherine polling booth. Ms. Lawler told the inquiry that while she could not say 100% that the men were members of the Plymouth Brethren Christian Church,
They weren't locals. They were there to push the conservative side of politics, she said. I felt they were intimidating people at the booth that I was at. Their comments were derogatory to Labor, derogatory to Anthony Albanese. Ms. Lawler said one person was basically handing out how to vote cards for the Country Liberal Party. But at times you would also see him talking to the One Nation people as well. So definitely on that conservative, right side of politics, she said. The Plymouth Brethren Christian Church this week denied allegations it secretly paid people to disrupt Labor's 2025 federal election campaign, following reports of unusually large numbers of Liberal volunteers manning pre-polling booths in marginal seats. Actions of individuals. During yesterday's hearing, Ms. Lawler also claimed members of the church flew to remote polling booths in Indigenous communities, including Wadi and Groote Eylandt. Particularly in the remote communities, there were probably 8 or 9 men campaigning at different times, she said. Former NT Deputy Labor Leader Lynn Walker told the inquiry that she was campaigning in the remote community of Gwalawinku. A group of men she claimed were part of the Brethren flew in from Queensland to campaign for the Country Liberal Party. In previous elections, more often we would see known Country Liberal Party people from Darwin who had travelled out to some of the remote communities to campaign. So it was the first time I'd seen people come in from interstate, she said. In a response to questions from the ABC, a spokesperson from the Plymouth Brethren Christian Church denied the church had played any role in the federal election. So we cannot comment on the actions of individuals who did, whether they are speculated to be members of our church or not, they said. It is clear that some people who share our faith did get involved, but it is completely wrong to conflate the actions of private individual citizens as being reflective of or orchestrated by their faith. CLP President Nathan Land said he had no knowledge of the CLP requesting any particular religious group, including the Exclusive Brethren, to campaign during the 2025 federal election. I have read the vague claims made by members of Territory Labor and find some humour in their concern about groups of people coming in to influence an election result, he said. Labor's union mates have been doing exactly that for as long as I can remember. Hancock rejects staffer's claim. Former Territory Labor staffer and volunteer Kerry Gardner also gave evidence at the inquiry, alleging members of the Plymouth Brethren Christian Church were flown in and out of Wadi in a private jet owned by Australia's richest person, Gina Reinhardt. When asked if he could substantiate that claim, Mr. Gardner said he did not have a photo, but the tail of the jet was labelled with the letter H. H on the tail. Hancock Prospecting. That's her company, he said. I saw the plane. In response to the claim, Hancock Prospecting spokesperson James Radford said it was wrong and defamatory to suggest or report that this Labor's volunteer staffer's claims are true. I understand one Labor volunteer staffer made these false claims on the basis that he saw the letter H in a multi-character registration number of a random aircraft at an airport somewhere in the NT at some point last year, he said. One of Darwin's main charter flight companies, Hardy Aviation, also has the letter H on its aircraft. That concludes the article, Exclusive Brethren Members Intimidating During 2025 Election Campaign, former NT Chief Minister alleges, taken from the ABC News online website and authored by Jack Hislop. And now returning back to today's NT News and moving into the sports section of the paper, on page 55, it's the article NT Stingers Backed for National League Return, Hockey Australia and Hockey One Now Onside. It's authored by Nathaniel Chambers, and listeners are advised that an abridged version of this article will be read. The Territory Stingers' continued bid to play in the national hockey competition has been officially backed by the Australian sporting body after years of hard work.
the Northern Territory was last a part of the national competition, then known as the Australian Hockey League, in 2018. However, when Hockey One was formed, the NT was not made part of the action, and subsequent attempts to get involved have been denied due to the cost and facility issues. In the past 4 years, Hockey NT has ramped up its appeal to return, creating important international partnerships and hosting marquee tournaments such as the Oceania Cup and Under-18 Nationals. The Territory Stingers have established themselves in the Malaysian Hockey League, with the women's side making the grand final. Now, the boards of Hockey Australia and Hockey One have formally recognised the Territory's proud hockey history and backed the Stingers to eventually join the national competition. The bodies have committed to work with Hockey NT to come up with a roadmap to get the Stingers into the interstate competition. Hockey One Executive Manager Sash Herseg said the Territory had an important role to play in the growth of Australian hockey. The NT has a proud and important place in Australian hockey, and the Northern Gateway vision presents a genuine opportunity to grow the game across Northern Australia, he said. With the right investment in infrastructure, participation, pathways and community engagement, the Territory can become an even stronger contributor to the future of our sport. The Territory Stingers have a proud history in elite national competition, and we recognise the significance of Hockey NT's ambition to bring that presence back through Hockey One. That concludes a quote there of Hockey One Executive Manager Sash Herseg, and also concludes an abridged version of the article NT Stingers Backed for National League Return, authored by Nathaniel Chambers and taken from page 55 of today's NT News. And that also concludes this edition of Top End News for this Friday, the 25th of September, 2026. This program is produced in our Adelaide studios and can be heard regularly at this time on Vision Australia Radio, on VA Radio on digital, and online at varadio.org. I'm Matt Bell. Thanks for your company. Have a safe and wonderful weekend. And until next time, bye for now.

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I'm Maria Burse. And the first article is written by Danielle Said and is titled Crikey Asked Barnaby Joyce About a Neo-Nazi Encounter at a Casino. His response shows how politics and media work. Yesterday, Crikey sent Barnaby Joyce a request for a comment on a story we were working on. This morning, the Sydney Morning Herald, News 24 and 2GB all ran a story about the topic of our inquiry. Barnaby Joyce's encounter with prominent neo-Nazis at a Canberra casino. Joyce was, the report said, furious about claims he had intentionally met with the group earlier this month, claims that weren't published anywhere. That allegation came from a source who had approached Crikey, having seen Joyce interact with notorious neo-Nazi Thomas Sewell and far-right influencer Hugo Ospil Lennon late on a Wednesday night at Canberra Casino. Sewell is the leader of the prohibited White Australia Party and was the leader of the National Socialist Network until its disbandment in 2026. Crikey had contacted Joyce for comment about the claims, which is standard journalistic practice when examining allegations and fact-checking. But instead of getting back to us and explaining his version of events, he got on the front foot. We still haven't heard from him despite repeated attempts, but other media certainly have. The One Nation MP and two-time former Deputy Prime Minister explained this morning that the encounter was entirely incidental, that he was approached by the men at the casino while there with a friend and that he had no idea who they were. He told News 24 they seemed like weird dudes and that he made sure we stopped the conversation after they began talking about Anglo-Celtic and immigration and stuff like that. How the story unfolded. September the 10th, Crikey received a tip-off alleging that Barnaby Joyce had been seen in the Canberra casino in late hours of September the 9th alongside Thomas Sewell and Hugo Lennon. The source alleged that they had entered and left the venue together, something that Joyce has now vehemently denied to other media. September the 22nd, Crikey put questions to Joyce's office explaining that we were planning to publish a story surrounding the encounter and asking for a comment. As in any journalistic inquiry, the allegations were put to him in full. We don't hear back. September the 23rd, Crikey followed up our request to Joyce personally. The story is then first reported by Joyce himself, who made a round of Conservative breakfast broadcast appearances. Joyce's office forwarded Crikey's email inquiry to journalists at the Sydney Morning Herald. The exclusive was claimed by 2GB's James Willis, who first interviewed Joyce that morning. Willis starts by offering Joyce the chance to potentially get on the front foot and clear up a few details about a story coming about you today. Joyce then explains to Willis that he had been with former Panthers back rower Matt Edmondson at the Canberra casino in early September when he was approached by a group of men who Joyce said he did not recognise. Apparently, I was approached by senior and prominent neo-Nazis, but I wasn't aware of it at the time, Joyce said on 2GB. How were you not aware of it? Willis asked. I don't ask for people's business cards, Joyce said. Joyce vehemently denied entering or leaving with the group of men as had been led by a Crikey source and formed part of our initial inquiry to Joyce. He told Willis that the allegation was completely and utterly incorrect, a lie, and that he had people who could verify it. Joyce said he didn't recognise Sewell, as I don't follow the neo-Nazis, I think they're freaks. He said that it became apparent to me after a while, after the group approached him, that he was feeling awkward with them, saying they mentioned something about Anglo-Saxon immigration and Pauline Hanson. They didn't like her, so he brought the conversation to an end. The day after the source spotted Joyce at the casino on September the 10th, Sewell said that his group, White Australia, would campaign to make Pauline Hanson Prime Minister in the event that the ban allowing the group to exist was overturned by the High Court. Our purpose would be to support One Nation in forming government, Sewell said.
The episode comes 2 days after One Nation reacted with fury to a Nine News interview with the Grand Wizard of the Ku Klux Klan, Thomas Robb, who praised Hansen's politics. She called it disgusting. Joyce told News 24 Andrew Clennell that the Nine story was garbage journalism and that Nine hadn't contacted One Nation prior to the broadcast. An article by Danielle Saeed was titled "Crikey asked Barnaby Joyce about a neo-Nazi encounter at a casino. His response shows how politics and media work." And the next article is written by Bernard Keane and is titled "A Trumpflation Bus is Coming Right at Albanese and Our Economy." It's forgotten now, but back when Donald Trump and Benjamin Netanyahu began their disastrous assault on Iran in February, Anthony Albanese cheered them on. "We support the United States acting to prevent Iran from obtaining a nuclear weapon and to prevent Iran continuing to threaten international peace and security," Albanese said in a joint statement with Foreign Affairs Minister Penny Wong and Minister for Idiocy Richard Marles. He and his government refused to ever acknowledge the patent illegality of the attack. The only government figure to observe that it was illegal was Canadian PM Mark Carney, visiting Australia a week after the bombing and the incineration of Iranian children began. Perhaps discomfited by Labour's and Albanese's own strident opposition to the illegal attack on Iraq in 2003, Penny Wong, within days, was insisting, "This is not Iraq and we are not the Howard government." Whether Wong quite feels the same about the Iraq comparison all these months later isn't clear. But if the Iraq disaster, as Western governments were told it would, make us demonstrably less safe, it never unleashed a shockwave of inflation around the world. Rupert Murdoch's prediction of a $20 US a barrel oil didn't come to pass, and global inflation rose only modestly as the occupation of Iraq turned into the first great strategic blunder of the 21st century. Now, as petrol prices surge towards $2.50 and diesel hits $3, and the Reserve Bank RBA prepares another interest rate rise to slug Australian mortgage holders, we can agree with Wong that this isn't Iraq. It's worse. The government's initial response to surging petrol prices earlier in the year was a temporary excise cut and an admirable and successful effort to shore up import supply chains. It has less room for an excise cut now, given the global Trump-driven surge in bond yields has, as the Treasurer has now confirmed, made Australia's burgeoning government debt more expensive. The RBA's nightmare scenario is now in play. A sustained rise in fuel prices produces second-round inflation effects as producers and retailers increase prices to cover higher costs, already alleviated inflation expectations among consumers rise higher, and the pathway back to 2-3% inflation becomes much harder. The RBA can't do anything about the Iran disaster or oil prices, but it can ensure inflationary expectations don't rise by clobbering the economy with a bat repeatedly if necessary. Apart from his endorsement of the Trump-Netanyahu disaster, Albanese also owns inflation through his own government's incessant spending, which he failed to bring down as the RBA cut interest rates last year. With unemployment still at 4.5%, the economy doesn't need the repeated and now seemingly permanent deficit spending the Albanese government has locked in. And taxpayers don't need the higher interest repayments and the resulting debt will necessitate. The political ramifications of a sustained inflation surge and the higher interest rates are, without being too Peter Hutchker about it, potentially essential for Labour. If the electorate is truculent now, how will it be next year if petrol prices remain at current levels or higher? Inflation is entrenched above 3% and the RBA jacks up rates a couple more times. If inflation isn't necessarily an incumbent killer, it certainly doesn't do them any good. Ironically, after Trump held cruel Peter Dutton's chances at the 2025 election, the global inflation the Mad King has helped unleash might end up helping Andrew Hastie or even Pauline Hanson in 2028.
if the key figure of the Albanese era Labour is a commitment to demonstrate to voters the system can work for them rather than for vested interest, put aside some vested interest like the gambling lobby, fossil fuel corporations, Western Australian voters and unions remain far more important for Labour than the national interest. Nothing says failure on that score like a prolonged period of declining incomes. Getting out of the way of the Trumpflation bust will take some deft footwork and creative thinking, not something Albanese, the business-as-usual leader from central casting, seems especially capable of. Labour dug itself out of a deepening hole at the start of 2025 by using the power of incumbency and spending a lot of money on electoral bribes. Electoral bribes, including another excise cut that will simply stoke inflation while further undermining the government's fiscal position, aren't going to cut it this time. Labour's reluctance to actually tackle meaningful productivity reform over the last 4 years is now coming home to bite. No productivity agenda is going to deliver higher growth or lower costs before the 2028 election. The only selling point is that Albanese and Labour remain the least worst option of the major parties circa 2026, with One Nation as the main opposition and the Coalition as a struggling right-wing rump. The rump has now retreated to full-blown climate denialism, ditching literally every climate policy adopted, however reluctantly, by the Morrison, Abbott and Howard governments, so that its 2026 stance on climate is basically that of 1994 when Alexander Downer briefly capered and gambled on the national stage. Its commitment to fossil fuels and nuclear power is guaranteed to drive up energy prices just as the renewables transition is starting to push them down. And One Nation, well, it will have no truck with 1994 and instead wants to take the entire country back to 20 years earlier again, complete with oil shock and 15% inflation, although probably not Gough's massive tariff cut of 1973. But with the Prime Minister off chasing the concerned parent vote with another sally at the tech giants and campaigning for a UN Security Council seat, the United States already has a permanent seat. Why would it need another via its Australian vassal? It might look to voters a lot like Labour is more interested in distracting from falling living standards than fixing them. The bus is coming and Albanese is dawdling in the middle of the road. And that article by Bernard Keane was titled, A Trumpflation Bus is Coming Right at Albanese and at Our Economy. From Vision Australia Radio, you're listening to Crikey with selected readings from the website crikey.com.au. And the next article is written by Sammy Shah and is titled, Jim Wants You to Have Another Baby. Here's Why That's Unlikely. Congratulations, you're having a baby. Jim Chalmers was hoping you'd like to have another. According to the 7th Intergenerational Report, you're part of an increasingly rare Australian experience as the total fertility rate is projected to fall to 1.34 children per woman by 2065-66. Don't worry though, we're not going to become a barren wasteland with unattended toddlers roaming a blighted landscape. The same report predicts that as the population aged 85 and over is expected to triple, so there will be a lot of elderly Gen Xers and millennials boring the rare young one with tales of social media wars of yore. But that's not your problem. You have to contend with the impeding arrival of a screaming, pooping fruit of your loins. Parenthood can seem daunting. Luckily, having now done my part in lifting the average birth rate as much as I can by spawning three Australians, I'm quite qualified to present this practical guide on what to expect when expecting and why those expectations are likely to be disappointed. Is the world ready for your baby? Some of my friends have chosen not to have children. Some say it's because they love their life without kids too much, with the travel and the orgies, and I respect that. Be child-free and let me live vicariously through you. But other friends will say things like, it just feels irresponsible to bring a child into the world these days. Those friends, I can't help but notice, are always white. Should everyone in Pakistan and India and Sri Lanka and all of China and most of the rest of Asia and all of Africa and South America have waited until we sort everything out?
If modern Australia falls behind the minimum standard for a morally defensible birthplace, should everyone else start tossing their infants into the gorge? Would my parents have been more responsible if they had looked at the state of the world and decided to get a cat instead? There's something presumptuous about declaring a life not worth beginning from a position others spend their lives trying to reach. Humanity doesn't need to achieve Paris Agreement targets before you stop using contraception. All of which to say, good job on not being that pretentious. No longer using contraception shouldn't require the rest of us to pass a vibe check. Are you ready for a baby? This is one for the fathers, the only group I'm qualified to speak to and for. You need to ask yourself some difficult questions. 1. Can I change my working hours? 2. Will I do the boring, repetitive bits? 3. Do I want to raise a child or periodically ruffle one's hair before handing it over to a touchscreen? Most modern masculinity is focused around optimizing your body by cold plunging while mainlining protein powders. Hand that guy a baby to hold between meal prepping and he'll discover the one muscle he didn't develop was patience. Your partner would quite like to know whether any of this preparation might eventually benefit somebody else. Australia is aging while you're explaining your sleep score between exhalations of mango-scented clouds. No wonder the burden of national renewal is falling on us via our migrants. It's a difficult responsibility, but I'm prepared to mention it repeatedly. The Parenthood and Movember's September campaign argues that inadequate pay during leave and workplace barriers stop some fathers taking the time they want. Their proposal is 52 weeks of paid parental leave at a replacement wage, with meaningful time reserved for each parent. Preparing the nest. Your baby will need somewhere to live. Ideally, this will be a home, although Australia increasingly reserves those for people who already have several. Treasury reports that median dwelling prices rose from roughly 4 times average full-time earnings in 1999 to 2000 to 8 times in 2025-26. The estimated time needed to save a 20% deposit increased from 7.1 years in December 2002 to 11.2 years in December 2025. Please allow an extra 4 years before beginning your family. Your reproductive organs should receive the revised timeline from the real estate agent. Of course, you can raise children in a rental as long as you're okay with hanging all the baby pictures on the wall using those Velcro 3M wall hook thingies so you don't lose your bond. The relevant question is whether you can count on staying somewhere suitable, afford it, and plan a life around it. A secure rental near people who can help is more useful than a theoretical path to home ownership that requires you to move 3 hours away from everyone you know. This is an awkward feature of treating ever-rising property prices as an unqualified national achievement. The increase that makes one household feel richer can make another postpone having a baby. Finding your village. It used to take a village to raise a child. Unfortunately, that village has since been acquired by a consortium and restructured into separately billable services. Treasury says roughly 2/3 of unpaid care hours are provided by people who also have jobs. Australia would like to increase its workforce participation, look after its ageing parents and produce another taxpayer. Just please organise these activities so they don't interfere with one another. Meanwhile, the family member who used to pop around to buy you a nap has been replaced by a stranger who requires a booking, a deposit, and 48 hours notice if your child plans to fall ill. Subsidised childcare is a real help for those who can afford it, but even a childcare place doesn't supply every kind of help a family needs. Who takes over when the centre calls because your toddler has hand, foot and mouth disease for the 3rd time this month? Grandparents may be far away, still working or in need of care themselves. Friends have their own impossible calendars. If you've migrated here, the relatives who would cheerfully interfere with every aspect of your parenting may be on another continent. You discover too late that there were advantages to having an auntie who didn't recognise the concept of privacy. I need to acknowledge that their old village often ran on women doing unpaid work and being told it was in their nature. We can improve on that arrangement without deciding everybody should cope alone.
Fathers can do more. Employers can make room for care. Public services can be dependable. Being able to ask for help should not require either a credit card or a female relative abandoning her whole life. Andrew Hastie, who has about as much chance of becoming Prime Minister as I do, is open-minded about bringing back a baby bonus. Treasury says cash payments alone have limited effects on fertility. A cheque would certainly be welcome. Unfortunately, someone still has to leave work because everyone at the childcare centre has a new rash. Considering a second or third child. This is where the report becomes interesting. The share of women having at least one child has remained relatively stable. Delayed parenthood and smaller families are driving the decline, with nearly half of the projected fall in fertility attributable to fewer people having three or more children. So before TV and radio producers line up panels to discuss why selfish young people refuse to reproduce, we might ask the people who already tried it what the experience was like. We've had the baby, we've done the pickup without answering a work call, negotiated whose job can withstand the next interruption, and discovered that flexibility sometimes means doing the same workload after everyone else has gone to bed. Then, when someone asks whether we'd like to do it again, our hesitation may contain information. There will always be people who want one child or none, whatever support exists. Affordable housing won't make everyone want quadruplets. The useful goal is making wanted families possible. A woman shouldn't have to produce a replacement taxpayer to justify asking for a functioning childcare system. What if your baby arrives fully grown from overseas? Australia has another source of people. We may not be as cute, but we are potty trained, and most of us already arrive assembled, educated, and capable of paying tax without first spending 18 years demanding snacks. The report says migrants already make up a large and growing share of the health and social assistance workforce. It identifies skilled migration as important to meeting future care needs. People demanding substantial migration cuts should therefore explain who will do the work, how will they be trained, and what will they be paid. Go back to where you came from is a poor instruction to give someone halfway through your bed bath. Naturally, migrant families also need homes and childcare, and migrants eventually get old. We come with ordinary human complications. Please factor those into your enthusiasm for us as a convenient staffing solution. Our belonging here shouldn't depend on keeping someone else's retirement comfortable. What to expect after delivery? Your child will need care long before they become useful to the national budget. So will you at various points. That's a good outcome, by the way. May we all live long enough to become financial drains on the taxpayer. The challenge is to make those years livable, somewhere secure to stay, time to look after people, and someone dependable to take over when you can't. More children may follow, they may not. Those things should be worth providing. Until then, expect Australia to maintain its keen interest in your reproductive decisions. Congratulations on your new baby. The nation is delighted. Just don't ask it to babysit. And the article by Sammy Sharp was titled, Jim Wants You to Have Another Baby. Here's Why That's Unlikely. And now for two articles from the Crikey Worm. And the first one is titled, Team Guardrails. US President Donald Trump and his Chinese counterpart Xi Jinping are set to be joined by tech and AI bosses at a state dinner in Washington later following bilateral talks at the White House. Artificial intelligence, or should that be superintelligence, is high on the agenda for discussions between the two men as numerous leaders, including Australia's Prime Minister Anthony Albanese, as well as those within the sector, continue to call for greater safeguards. Albanese spent all week telling the United Nations about the dangers of AI and had some conveniently timed news yesterday when he revealed an OpenAI agent hacked into a Medicare statistics reporting service portal back in June. Much of it has been made of the fact that OpenAI became aware of the incident last month, but only got round to flagging it to Services Australia 2 weeks ago via an email to a public mailbox.
OpenAI boss Sam Altman has since said it wasn't good enough but didn't apologise, the ABC reports. And the Australian Financial Review and others point out, Defence Minister Richard Marles said yesterday that Altman didn't mention it when the pair met on September the 1st. Albanese's revelation yesterday marked the last day of his news-filled US trip. The visit to New York and Silicon Valley saw him continue his government's approach of trying to walk the line between warning about the need for AI guardrails while also courting the US firms to invest in Australia. OpenAI's Senior Vice President Anne O'Leary was in Canberra only last week dangling a carrot of Australia potentially being the first country outside America to host AI model training for the company. She also neglected to mention the Medicare AI hack. In light of the hack, the Albanese government is planning to double down on its calls for stricter safety, transparency, and reporting requirements on artificial intelligence companies, the national broadcaster reports this morning. I think that we're observing at the moment that a number of AI models that they have inside their companies are not safe, and they have to do a lot more work to make them safe before they release them to the public, Assistant Technology Minister Andrew Charlton said. On the Australia hack, he said, incident reporting needs to be timely and the nature of the reporting needs to be fulsome and directed in the appropriate place. The report that was made by OpenAI fell short of those requirements. It, the Medicare incident, also provides a justification for our determination to make sure that we have Australian AI, that we shape technology, we have sovereign capability in Australia, and we aren't entirely at the mercy of foreign AI companies, Charlton's added. As we mentioned the other day, Trump has slightly different ideas and stood up at the United Nations and said that the US rejects any attempt to construct a globalist scheme to control AI. And that article was from the Crikey Worm and was titled Team Guardrails, and that was written by Rich James. And that completes our readings from the website crikey.com.au. I'm Maria Burse. I was your reader, panel operator and editor. This programme is produced in our Adelaide studios and can be heard regularly at this time on Vision Australia Radio, VA Radio Digital and online at varadio.org.

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5: 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I'm Lenore Barrett, and reading with me today is Valerie Tucker. Today's program includes items on the school curriculum, hacked AI control, facial recognition, dingoes, and dementia. The first article is by Adrian Mathis, and the title is We Asked People with Dementia About VAD. Here's what they said. Until recently, no researchers had thought to ask. Our two small studies changed that. These are the first to include Australians with dementia in research about voluntary assisted dying. We found Australians with dementia who are frightened of what's ahead and who want a choice in how they live and die. Not an option. Dementia is a terminal condition, meaning it cannot be cured and is likely to lead to someone's death. In fact, it is Australia's leading cause of death. People with dementia want to die well, but don't always have good death. This has led to calls from community, advocacy and professional groups for people with dementia to have greater choice in their end-of-life care, including voluntary assisted dying. But under Australia's laws, people with dementia cannot choose voluntary assisted dying as part of their end-of-life care. The main concern relates to people's capacity to make informed choices about their care as the dementia progresses. This is unlike other countries, including the Netherlands and Canada, which have special provisions for some people with dementia to choose voluntary assisted dying with certain safeguards. What we are told. We asked Australians with dementia their thoughts about voluntary assisted dying as an end-of-life care option. First, we surveyed 36 people to determine their voluntary assisted dying needs and preferences. The participants were overwhelmingly supportive of Australians with dementia having the option to choose voluntary assisted dying. They stressed the importance of their choices being respected. I wish to have control over my life and death as far as possible, says Dolores, 76. However, most participants believed their choices were not always respected. Instead, they felt their end-of-life care choices were in part influenced by dated assumptions about their capacity to make decisions about their own care. Harold, 70, said, It is discriminatory to disallow people with living with dementia access to assisted dying just because they have dementia. They just need better support to make these decisions. Their experiences of what they perceived as discrimination led the participants to consider voluntary assisted dying as a human right, a right which they believe is currently denied to them. Grace, 87, said, Having dementia, as I understand it, does not mean that I am unable to make rational decisions. People living with dementia have feelings and should have the right to choose their own time of death through the dignified manner of voluntary assisted dying. We then interviewed 12 people with dementia from the survey group to better understand why they so strongly preferred voluntary assisted dying. Many wanted access as a way to manage their fears about how living with dementia would eventually affect their quality of life. Their stories showed how they grappled with the uncertainty of what their future held as their condition progressed. Chiara, 76, said, "Since I've been in care and seeing people that are much more advanced, there is no quality of life. What's the point of them being kept alive? I don't want that to happen to me." Their fears extended to a possible future where they may experience abuse and poor quality of residential care. Ellen, 55, said, "You lose control of your bowels, you lose control of your bladder, and you are totally reliant on somebody else who may not understand dementia, who may not care for you, who may assault you. I've been in aged care facilities and I've seen the care that does not occur. No one should face those injustices as well, and we can't control that no matter what we do." Some participants also feared they would be coerced into care they didn't want. These people viewed the safeguards meant to protect them from coercion into voluntary assisted dying as a poisoned chalice. They felt these could place them at a greater risk.

0: participants showed they are capable of weighing in critically and thoughtfully about the risks associated with voluntary assisted dying and their preference for end-of-life care. Australians with dementia need to be at the centre of conversations about voluntary assisted dying and at the forefront of future research, policy and practice. These conversations should focus on people's right to choose their own end-of-life care, including voluntary assisted dying. We also need to recognise that people with dementia can contribute to these decisions with support. Clara, who is 76, said, "Just because we've got a label, we're still people." And this article is thanks to Charles Sturt University's Belinda Cash and Bernadette Moorhead for their contributions to this article and the research that it's based on.
1: Why do politicians often want to change the school curriculum? And what happens when you do? By Emily Ross. Both sides of politics are saying the Australian school curriculum needs to change. The Coalition has proposed changes it says would strengthen the teaching of Western values and Australia's civic traditions. It also wants to make Indigenous history and culture and sustainability discrete subjects instead of topics taught right across the curriculum. When looking at falling test results, Coalition Education spokesperson Julian Lisa says the curriculum is part of the problem. Meanwhile, Education Minister Jason Clare argues the primary curriculum needs further reform to address concerns about students' maths results. Changing the curriculum can appear to offer a direct and visible response to complex educational challenges. However, while curriculum reform is relatively easy to announce, changing what happens in classrooms is much harder. What is the curriculum and what's in it? In its most basic form, a curriculum sets out what students should learn throughout their years of schooling. But it does much more than provide a list of topics. It reflects broader societal goals for education, including helping young people become active and informed citizens. One way to think about a curriculum is as a map, which identifies the destinations and major landmarks along a journey, but does not dictate every turn a traveller must take. The National School Curriculum is organised into 8 learning areas, including English, Maths, Science and Humanities, and Social Sciences. There are also 7 general capabilities, including literacy and numeracy and cross-curriculum priorities, including Indigenous histories, Australia's engagement with Asia, and sustainability. These are taught across all subjects as teachers see opportunities to weave them into their teaching. Who sets the curriculum? Australia's current national curriculum was approved by education ministers in 2022 after a lengthy review process. But the Australian curriculum does not operate identically across the country. Some states and territories use the Australian curriculum largely as it is written, while others repackage it into state-based syllabuses and curriculum documents. Implementation can also vary between school sectors and individual schools, further complicating the relationship between curriculum policy and classroom practice. Curriculum debates are often political debates. Curriculum debates are rarely only about curriculum. They often serve as a proxy for broader social and political concerns. In Australia, curriculum discussions have included debates about Australian history, Indigenous perspectives, civics education, and literacy and numeracy standards. Similar disputes have occurred internationally. In England, governments have repeatedly revised the national curriculum in response to concerns about standards and national identity. In the United States, battles over history, race, and civic education have frequently played out through curriculum debates. This perspective is useful when considering recent proposal in Australia to change the curriculum. For example, the Coalition wants to emphasise Western history and democracy in the curriculum. Yet, both themes already appear in the curriculum. As an illustration, Year 7 Civics and Citizenship includes content which directly addresses democracy and the rule of law. Similarly, Year 6

0: students also learn about monarchy and federation. So the disagreement is often less about whether particular topics appear in the curriculum and more about how much emphasis they should receive and how they should be interpreted. What happens when governments change the curriculum? Public discussion often assumes that changing a curriculum document automatically changes what happens in classrooms. In reality, curriculum reform is complex. In Australia, curriculum change happens through state and territory implementation processes, school systems, and teachers' own curriculum decision-making. This means reforms take time to reach the classrooms. New curriculum documents also mean schools and teachers need to revise programs, adjust assessment practices, review resources, and complete professional learning. Research also shows teachers do not simply deliver a curriculum as it appears on paper. Teachers interpret curriculum documents, adapt them to local contexts, respond to their students' needs, and make judgments about pacing and emphasis. As a result, curriculum reform often places additional demands on the teaching workforce, which we know is already stretched. Recognition of these challenges was one reason education ministers moved towards a longer 10-year curriculum review cycle following the 2022 revision of the curriculum. How much say should teachers have? Recent policy debates increasingly focus not only on what should be taught, but also on how much discretion teachers should have in teaching it. There is growing interest in more tightly prescribed approaches. These include highly sequenced programs, mandated curriculum materials, detailed teaching guidance, and efforts to reduce variation between classrooms. Supporters argue this can improve consistency, provide clearer expectations, and support new and out-of-field teachers. However, research points to limitations. If the curriculum is tightly controlled, it can reduce opportunities for teachers to adapt learning to student needs. Recent Australian research has also linked the increasing use of standardised materials to lower levels of teacher satisfaction. This suggests curriculum debates are not only about student learning outcomes, but also about the nature of teachers' professional work and the extent to which they are trusted to make curriculum decisions. So what now? The challenge is not choosing between complete teacher autonomy and complete curriculum prescription. Few education systems operate at either extreme. It is a question of balance. Schools need enough coherence to ensure students get equal learning opportunities. Teachers need sufficient flexibility to respond to the students in front of them. In the meantime, curriculum reform remains attractive to politicians because it is something concrete and comparatively quick to announce. But improving education depends on much more than rewriting curriculum documents. Teacher knowledge and expertise, implementation support, workload, resourcing, and broader system conditions all shape what students ultimately experience in classrooms. The curriculum matters, but changing it is rarely the simple solution political debate sometimes suggests. And that was titled, Why Do Politicians Often Want to Change a School Curriculum and What Happens When You Do? On Vision Australia Radio, you're listening to selected readings from the website theconversation.com.
1: The next article is by Adam Andriotta. And the title is WA Police's Facial Recognition Trial Delivered Strong Results, but was it an ethical success? The results of Australia's first live facial recognition trial has been released. Since June 2026, the Western Australian Police Force has been trialling the technology across metropolitan and regional WA. During the trial, more than 900,000 faces were scanned, generating 209 alerts, notifications that a scanned face matched someone from a police watch list, and 79 arrests. The technology identified and engaged 114 registered sex offenders. However, there were 8 incorrect alerts. At first glance, these results seem to tell a success story, as other jurisdictions across the country consider whether to implement the technology. The WA trial is likely to be viewed with considerable interest. As such, calls for wider use may soon follow. Yet the key question is not whether live facial recognition technology can identify people of interest. The more important question is what happens if it fails and who bears the burden when it does. This question will become increasingly important as live facial recognition technology becomes more widespread. What happened in the trial? During the trial, WA police deployed live facial recognition cameras in public, including a major crowd event, and compared them against a police watch list. If the technology records a match with a person of interest on the list, the system sends an alert to nearby officers. The results released this week seem to be presented as evidence the trial was a success, with a significant number of people of interest identified, along with 79 arrests, and a relatively small number of errors. Yet, the numbers do not tell us whether the trial was an ethical success. What about the ethics? Before and during the trial, several commentators raised ethical concerns about the use of live facial recognition technology. One issue is privacy. The technology works by scanning large numbers of people in public spaces. Most of the people scanned are not on police watch lists. WA police said images of people not on a watch list were pixelated in real time and not saved. However, privacy scholars argue facial surveillance raises serious consent problems because people are subject to it without meaningful choice or control. The second issue is accuracy. No facial recognition technology is perfect. Even a small percentage of errors can affect many people when large numbers are scanned. While the trial recorded only 8 errors, experts have cautioned the technology may perform differently across certain demographic groups. Concerns have also been raised about how the technology may affect First Nations people and marginalised groups if errors are not distributed evenly across the population. If some groups are more likely to be misrepresented than others, this may contribute to societal inequalities. Indeed, in discussing the results, WA Police Commissioner Cole Blanche stated the 8 incorrect alerts were attributed to factors including darker skin and lighting conditions or quality of reference image. Importantly, the results also do not tell us who was missed, sometimes referred to as false negatives, nor do they provide a breakdown of performance across varied demographics. A third concern is transparency. The results tell us relatively little about the watch list itself, who is included, how those decisions are made, what safeguards against bias are used, or what procedures are in place when errors occur. The trial results provide us with information about arrests, alerts, and incorrect identifications. However, they tell us much less about whether particular groups were disproportionately affected, whether the watch list inclusions were fair, or whether any potential biases were acknowledged and corrected for. The questions are important to address in attempting to ethically scrutinise the results. The growing use of AI in policing. Live facial recognition technology is not the first AI-assisted technology to be deployed in Australian law enforcement. AI-powered road safety cameras have been used across the country to identify drivers not wearing seatbelts or using mobile phones while driving. Police have promoted the cameras as life-saving technology and have presented evidence that they have been highly effective. In WA, authorities reported a significant drop in mobile phone use and seatbelt infringement cases since the cameras were introduced. However, the rollout generated controversy. Hundreds of fines were later dropped after drivers reported finding the process of challenging fines difficult, stressful, and intimidating. WA police abandoned many of the subsequent fines. There is an important lesson here. Ethical success is not measured by the aggregate of outcomes. It is also measured by how institutions treat people who bear the cost of mistakes. A system may reduce offending and improve public safety while also raising important issues about accountability and fairness. So what comes next? In attempting to evaluate the success of this trial, many people will undoubtedly look to the high number of arrests and the low number of mistakes and conclude a broader deployment is warranted. However, ethical success is harder to measure from the numbers alone. A policing system can have high numbers of arrests and low mistakes and still raise ethical concerns if it lacks accountability or its mechanisms for justice fail. Success should not be measured by how often a system gets things right, but by how innocent people are protected when it gets things wrong. And that article by Adam Andreotta was entitled WA Police's Facial Recognition Trial Delivered Strong Results, but was it an ethical success?
0: We'll return with more from the conversation after this short break.
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0: 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Worried about your car being hacked? You should be, no matter where it was made, by Desmond B. Dennison. Earlier this week, the ABC reported a cybersecurity expert hacking a BYD Shark 6 hybrid ute. The expert gained control of the Chinese-made vehicle's locks, headlights, and audio and video, saying the task was easier than we were expecting. The ABC also reported concerns that cars made by BYD and other Chinese companies may share data, including audio, video, and location information with the Chinese government. Most modern cars, whether electric, fossil-fueled, or hybrid, collect a lot of personal information. Many transmit that information to offshore servers for storage and processing, where it may be accessible to foreign governments, including China. However, it's not just foreign governments that have access to that data. Hackers may be able to access it too, and it's a concern for all connected vehicles, no matter where they're made. A network of computers on wheels. Our main mode of transport has evolved from a largely analog machine into a distributed network of computers on wheels. The car's own network is connected to another network of computers outside the vehicle. Like other computer systems, modern cars are vulnerable to hacking and malware. A modern car contains dozens of computers responsible for different functions. Some manage entertainment and communications, while others control braking, steering, engine performance, sensors, and driver assistance systems. These systems communicate with one another. Separate systems connect the vehicle to mobile networks, cloud services, and the manufacturer's online infrastructure. Modern cars can connect in several ways, including Bluetooth, Wi-Fi, and built-in SIMs and eSIMs. Bluetooth and Wi-Fi connect our phones and other devices to the car, while a SIM or eSIM connects the vehicle itself to the internet and the manufacturer's systems. Many cars also receive software remotely through over-the-air updates. This means cybersecurity is no longer just about protecting a single vehicle. Manufacturers must also secure the systems used to distribute software across entire fleets. Weak links in the chain. Most smartphone users are familiar with SIM cards and eSIMs, which connect our phones to mobile networks. Similar technology is built into many modern vehicles. This allows them to communicate with manufacturers, receive software updates, and transmit vehicle data, known as telematics. The SIM itself is not usually the vulnerability. Instead, it provides a pathway into a much larger communication system that includes the vehicle cellular, modern telematics systems and mobile network, as well as the manufacturer's online infrastructure. Researchers have found weaknesses in this communications chain while testing Tesla Model 3s and Cybertrucks, but similar weaknesses are also likely to exist in other cars. Automotive systems can contain outdated technologies, remain in service for many years, and depend on complex supply chains and trust relationships that were not designed for permanent internet connectivity. As a result, attackers may target either the vehicle cellular connection or the manufacturer's cloud infrastructure. Hackers are paying more attention to cars. In August, cybersecurity company Kaspersky documented a malware campaign targeting head units, which handle multimedia and sometimes car control functions, running on the Android operating system. The malware worked via an automatic firmware update service. Security researchers have also demonstrated several ways to attack vehicles that use the common QNX operating system. In another demonstration, researchers bypassed anti-theft protections and used Bluetooth vulnerabilities to gain deep access to vehicle systems in a Nissan Leaf. Gaining access to a vehicle could present direct physical safety risks if hackers compromise things such as steering or lights. It could also be used for identity theft or to steal the vehicle itself. Australia's eSafety Commissioner has also identified connected vehicles as technologies that can facilitate coercive control. Trip histories, geolocation data, and vehicle apps can be used to monitor a person's movements. Remote functions can operate doors, climate controls, horns, headlights, and other vehicle systems. Australia has no cybersecurity standards for cars. Australia currently has no mandatory minimum cybersecurity standard specifically for vehicles. Implementation of new rules is likely years away at best. Other markets, including China and the European Union, already require manufacturers to demonstrate how they manage cybersecurity risks and protect software updates throughout a vehicle's life. The more connected our cars become, the more important it is to ask not only what data leaves them, but what can get back in. What to know if you're buying a car? So, where does this leave you if you're thinking about buying a new connected vehicle? As is so often the case with modern connected technologies, taking on some risks around cybersecurity and data privacy is almost impossible to avoid. But there are things you can do to reduce those risks. The Australian Cybersecurity Centre offers a detailed guide on what issues to keep in mind when purchasing and using a connected vehicle. Most of the advice comes down to four tips. Keep the vehicle and any related apps up to date. research the maker's approach to cyber security, consider the risks of using connected services. If you're buying or selling a used vehicle, restore it to factory settings. You might also wish to take the vehicle's country of manufacture into account, but remember that it's only one factor. And that was by Desmond B. Dennis, and it was titled Worried About Your Car Being Hacked? You Should Be, No Matter Where It Was Made.
1: The next article is by Jacinta Krakauer and Rena Gade, and the title is Western Australia is Experiencing a Child Safety Crisis. Here's what would help. One of Australia's most resource-rich regions, South Hedland in Western Australia, sits alongside a mining industry generating enormous wealth. This is in stark contrast to persistent social and economic disadvantage affecting parts of the local community, particularly among Aboriginal residents. Much of this disadvantage has made headlines recently. Multiple media outlets are reporting a child safety crisis has emerged in the area. Reports have focused on local tragedies, including the deaths of three children in 2022 and revelations about a reported hellhole house in Frisbee Court, where up to 15 children have reportedly been living with no adult supervision in squalid conditions. But the language of crisis implies something unexpectedly sudden. It suggests we were unaware of the issue or what was needed to address them. Yet Aboriginal women in the Pilbara were describing the conditions placing children at risk 6 years ago. They also offered solutions, but the response has not matched the level of need. Dire warnings. In 2020, Aboriginal women told us about concerns in South Hedland. Throughout the Pilbara, Aboriginal women spoke to the Australian Human Rights Commission as part of the Wiyi Yani U Thangani, that is Women's Voices, project, led by former Aboriginal and Torres Strait Islander Social Justice Commissioner June Oscar. South Hedland women described substance abuse, family and domestic violence, mental health concerns, racism, unemployment and housing issues. They also spoke about children's safety being compromised at times, with girls sometimes running away and wandering the streets alone. Women in South Hedland called for practical responses, including a holistic healing centre for men who perpetrate violence and better access to substance abuse services. They described bureaucracy and waiting periods as barriers to treatment at the point when someone was ready to seek help. While there has been some investment in the Pilbara since 2020, services are working in an extraordinarily complex environment, often with high demand and workforce pressures. Nowhere is this more evident than in child protection. In 2024 to 25, 12,529 children were the subject of child protection investigations in Western Australia. About 41% of these concerned First Nations children. More than half of the total investigations concerned children who had previously been involved with the system. This is a pattern evident nationally. Repeated child protection involvement indicates substantial and persistent family need. It also highlights the limits of expecting the statutory child protection system to resolve these problems alone. Is removal the best option? Across Australia, families coming to the attention of child protection authorities are experiencing multiple, often overlapping challenges. These include family and domestic violence, mental health concerns, substance abuse, housing instability, poverty, and unemployment. While some may believe the answer lies in more child removals, evidence shows removal can create new risks and harms. For Aboriginal children, child removal often repeats the destructive cycle of disconnection from family, culture and community. This is not to say that removal should never occur. Rather, with appropriate and accessible support, parents can often address concerns before they escalate, while extended family can step in where additional care is needed. Sophisticated child safety responses must go beyond child protective services. Keeping children safe requires early, targeted support alongside practical and therapeutic responses to the reasons children end up in the protective system. The earlier these supports are provided, the greater the chance of success. There are solutions. Recent events demand scrutiny and accountability, but tragedies in child protection also create a risk of policy being driven by outrage and the court of public opinion. Aboriginal children's safety matters, that we all agree on. But how we achieve that safety requires a nuanced, considered approach consistent with evidence and the local, on-the-ground expertise from people living in the communities. If the concerns for Aboriginal children's safety are genuine, then the response must act on Aboriginal solutions rather than imposing solutions on families and communities. Aboriginal community-controlled organisations have demonstrated what is possible when appropriately resourced. The Victorian Aboriginal Child and Community Agent has trialled an Aboriginal-led initiative to safely divert families away from the child protection system. The program achieved a 78% diversion rate. Rather than close the report and wait for the next one, families were offered support to address the issues bringing them to child protection's attention. This success demonstrates that Aboriginal solutions work. Family-led decision-making offers another avenue. Evidence from South Australia indicates family decision-making can reduce substantiated child maltreatment and entry into out-of-home care. WA has already taken steps in this direction. Yet, 5 years after the Aboriginal family-led decision-making pilot began, it remains limited to two areas and is unavailable in the Pilbara. The WA government's commitment of $7.2 million over 4 years to continue the pilot represents important progress. However, there is an opportunity to expand it across Western Australia alongside greater investment in services families need before reaching crisis point. Keeping children safe requires governments to invest in the conditions that make safety possible. No family decision-making forum can manufacture a house that doesn't exist, a rehabilitation bed that is unavailable, or a mental health service that cannot be accessed. We do not need another tragedy to tell us what Aboriginal communities need. They have already told us. It's time we started listening and acting on it. And that article by Jacinta Krakow and Rena Gade was entitled Western Australia is Experiencing a Child Safety Crisis. Here's what would help.
0: On Vision Australia Radio, you are listening to selected readings from the website theconversation.com. This next article is by Michelle Grattan and it's titled View from the Hill. Behind the cheesy smiles, Albanese and Trump couldn't be further apart on AI and social media controls. Anthony Albanese was quick to put up a cheesy selfie with Donald Trump when the two rubbed shoulders at the president's reception for those visiting the United Nations for Leaders Week. Always good to catch up with POTUS, P-O-T-U-S. We spoke tonight on the sidelines of the UN General Assembly, the Prime Minister posted. The staged image of faces close, the hint of dialogue, belied the reality that this week has seen Trump and Albanese at odds about how the international community should be approaching AI. And while the Prime Minister is in New York, the US Embassy in Canberra, which now has its Trump man in residence, issued a blistering attack on the government's proposed digital duty of care legislation, casting it as an attack on free speech, among other objections. Albanese's shtick during his time in New York has been how AI and social media need guardrails. He's highlighted Australia's forward-leaning work in these areas through its social media ban for under-16s, its proposed digital duty of care legislation, and its advocacy on balancing the positives and risks when it comes to AI. Australia was one of 19 countries plus the European Commission that issued a statement this week declaring, "To realise AI's potential, industry, governments and society must act now to address the risks and strengthen the oversight without widening the gap between countries in access to the benefits of AI." Albanese said Australia had played a central role in the statement. Then the Prime Minister joined the French and Spanish leaders to launch the Coalition for Children's Rights and Protection in the Age of Artificial Intelligence. Trump is having none of the concerns of many other leaders about where this technological revolution might take humanity. In his address to the UN General Assembly, he said, "The United States totally rejects any attempt to construct a globalist scheme of control for the artificial intelligence being spoken of so much now, hereinafter officially called superintelligence. America's never been a nation that retreats from a frontier or shirks from a challenge, no matter how great or how daunting that challenge may be. Freedom was not a gift that Americans won easily. After 250 years, it is not one that we will ever, ever, ever surrender." For Trump, AI is at the centre of the competition between the US and China. He judges the US is ahead and will give no ground to others' fears of a lack of guardrails. Meanwhile, the new EU ambassador to Australia, David Bratt, arrived last Friday. This week, with a critique issued through the embassy, the US publicly brought into the debate about the government's duty of care exposure draft, saying it welcomed the opportunity to provide input on the draft legislation. It didn't mince words. Preserving a free, open internet and protecting freedom of expression online are top priorities for the Trump administration, the US response said. In offering views of the draft legislation, "Our objective is to ensure that any resulting measures respect freedom of expression and fair competition by avoiding restrictions on speech that should be protected and preventing prescriptive product design mandates or expanded litigation risks that unduly burden American companies." There followed a detailed set of US gripes and questions. In general, "The United States has a serious concerns about the Australian government's stated goal of mandating broad duty of care requirements that dictate how platforms manage content and users' feeds. Concerns include 1. How the Australian government or the communications minister would designate what constitutes foreseeable harm, and 2. Any resulting requirement that platforms alter their algorithmic systems to suppress expression that should be protected in order to avoid liability, or, if not an explicit requirement, any approach that would likely result in platforms defaulting to preemptive censorship to avoid the risk of liability." Asked about the embassy statement, Albanese said, "I'll always stand up for Australia's national interest." He said the legislation was not about giving government control, it's about giving people back control over what they receive on their devices, which is why it is framed in that way. Having done with Leaders Week, Trump readied to meet Chinese President Xi Jinping in Washington. Their talks on AI would be crucial. The middle powers may talk common sense, but the superpowers will have the loudest voices in the AI debate. And that was titled View from the Hill. Behind the cheesy smiles, Albanese and Trump couldn't be further apart on AI and social media controls. And it was by Michelle Grattan.
1: And the next article that we're reading today is entitled "The Dingo Debate is Heating Up. How we manage these animals will determine their future." And this is by Neera Masuria, Rhys Cairncross and Thomas Newsom. What should we do about dingoes? How do we manage dingoes is a source of heated debate. Dingoes play an integrated ecological role as a top predator and have immense cultural significance to First Nations communities. However, many farmers view dingoes as a threat to their livestock, livelihoods, and mental health. The New South Wales government is grappling with this tension as a parliamentary inquiry considers how to manage dingo populations in the state's national parks. In New South Wales, dingoes are not protected under state law, but are legally managed under the category of wild dogs, a term that includes dingoes. The inquiry is currently examining the genetic status, ecological role, and cultural significance of dingoes. The inquiry received nearly 400 public submissions. So, the dingo debate. The New South Wales government relies on several core values to guide how it manages the state's national parks. These include protecting biodiversity, keeping ecosystems intact, and upholding the values of local First Nations communities. These principles must be balanced with the need for research and sustainable tourism. When it comes to dingoes, the crucial question is whether dingo control within national parks conflicts with these considerations. There is a mounting push to strengthen protection for dingoes across the country, and particularly in national parks. The ecological argument emphasises their role as a top predator that keeps numbers of kangaroos, foxes, and other invasive species under control. From a cultural perspective, archaeological evidence chronicles the long-standing relationships between dingoes and Indigenous Australians. Today, dingoes remain a culturally significant native animal among First Nations communities. However, the argument for controlling dingoes revolves around the damage they can inflict on livestock and rural communities. In areas where dingo habitat overlaps with farms, particularly those with sheep and goats, dingoes have been known to attack, maim, and kill livestock. This can cost farmers thousands of dollars in lost income. Harder to quantify is the psychological toll of losing animals and worrying about future dingo attacks. Noticing the nuance. The debate about dingoes is often framed as a battle between farmers on the one hand and conservationists and dingoes on the other. But this is misleading. The conventional way of managing dingoes involves indiscriminate killing. This is typically done through large-scale baiting programs targeting areas where dingoes are known to kill livestock. However, there is little evidence to suggest this approach actually protects livestock. In one study, for example, baiting across four cattle stations reduced the relative abundance of dingoes, but did not reduce how many calves were lost. And while baiting can curb dingo numbers, these effects can be short-lived. Reducing dingo numbers doesn't necessarily protect livestock from unexpected attacks. So where to from here? The dingo inquiry could pave the way for a more nuanced approach to dingo management that limits livestock deaths while valuing the ecological role and cultural value of dingoes. Several non-lethal control methods, including exclusion fencing, guardian animals, and targeted responses to individual problem animals, could be effective in managing dingo numbers on lands that neighbour national parks. But introducing these methods on a large scale comes with major hurdles, such as the high cost of fencing and training guardian animals. Major policy changes are required to recognise dingoes as a native species, protect them within national parks, and fund the research needed to understand how people and dingoes can coexist. By introducing non-lethal control strategies in or near to national parks, New South Wales would align with other jurisdictions across the globe that are successfully managing the tension between apex predators and livestock. It would also make New South Wales a leader in Australian dingo management. With public hearings concluded, the New South Wales Dingo Inquiry is now considering what an alternative approach could look like. The question is no longer whether dingoes should be controlled, but how we can better live alongside them. And that was entitled, "The Dingo Debate is Heating Up. How we manage these animals will determine their future." And it was written by Neeraj Masura, Rhys Kencross and Thomas Newsom.
0: And that completes our readings from the website, theconversation.com. I'm Valerie Tucker, and reading with me today was Lenore Barrett. Our panel operator was Lenore, and our editor was Valerie. This program is produced in our Adelaide studios and can be heard regularly at this time here on Vision Australia Radio, at VA Radio, on digital and online at varadio.org.

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0: 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I'm Tim McQueen. Cover to Cover is recorded on the unceded lands of the Wurundjeri Woiwurrung people of the Kulin Nation. I acknowledge Aboriginal and Torres Strait Islander people as the first Australians and traditional owners and caretakers of the land across our broadcast areas. I pay respects to elders, past, present and emerging, and to Indigenous listeners. In this program, Deb Noyak reads Boot by Karis Davis, Barry Leveny reads Four Stories, Peter MacLeod Singing to God and Pat Corrigan by Alan Marshall, and The Baron by Catherine Mansfield. Here's Barry Leveny.
1: Peter MacLeod by Alan Marshall. I was sitting on the top rail of a fence watching the bar doorway of the pub across the road. The shouts and exclamations of angry men fled through the doorway like a flock of escaping bats. It was hot with a north wind blowing, and each horse in the gigs and buggies in front of the hotel rested on three legs in the shafts. Their heads drooped in the heat. Above the whip cracks of curses and abuse, I could hear the bull bellow of Peter MacLeod sending out his challenge. The surge of accompanying sound erupted in a sudden explosive burst, and a man came staggering backwards through the doorway, arms outstretched, seeking balance, a smear of blood on his upper lip, his face still awry from a blow. In front of him, following his backward plunge with ferocious purpose, came Peter. Arresting hands gripped his shoulders, arms like ropes encircled his waist. As this knot of men split across the roadway, Peter began shedding them like pieces of boxthorn hedge hooked to him in his passage through a pigyard fence. "Let go of me, blast ya! Hold your horses, Peter!" Excited men with flushed faces poured out of the bar. "Make a ring! Hold on, Peter's been boozing all the morning. He's on his feet, isn't he? The bastard asked for it. Is Sam having a go?" Then I heard Peter's voice. "Where's that lion cow? I'm..." Ugh. Ah. There was a sudden flurry of blows. I heard gasps and grunts. The crowd reeled back. "Give them room! Stand back, bugger you!" I hurriedly clambered from the rail and grabbed my crutches from the ground. I bounded across the roadway to the circular wall of men, flung my crutches to one side and dropped to my hands and knees. I lowered my head and thrust it between the spread legs of a tall outside man, pushed through and kept going. I went through legs, by the side of legs, around legs, all anxious to avoid me. Some sidestepped when I touched them or swung away from me as if bitten by a dog. Above me, in the world of heads, I could hear curses and exclamations of concern. "It's that bloody Marshall kid. Look out or you'll step on him. God almighty, can't a man look at a fight without him tangling with your legs?" I shot underneath the last barrier of men and squatted cross-legged like a Buddha in front of the two fighters. This was the moment for which I had waited, to see Peter MacLeod punish a bullying man. He would flatten him like a tack, of that I was sure. 100 tales, 100 victorious fights had been my preparation for this proof of Peter's courage. I waited for the killing straight left, the merciless right hook, the magnificent uppercut which his yarns supplied in plenty. But this staggering man, struggling to lift himself out of a stupefying fog, this wasn't Peter MacLeod. This wasn't the man of 100 tales. He wasn't even defending himself properly. He swayed and lurched into the pathway of blows that a bobbing head could have avoided. He was always off balance. No swift tigerish leaps here. Only a will that held a body upright against blows that made it recoil with sudden jerks. Charlie Robbins was stone-cold sober. He watched Peter with the eyes of a hawk, watched for openings through which his fists shot like the kick of a horse. I had never regarded Charlie Robbins as a fighter. He was a heavy, thick-set farmer who rested his hands on the backs of cows while walking them into bales. He milked Frisians and in some way resembled them. Dad always said he was a good cheese man. Then added as an afterthought, immature cheese. When he knocked Peter off his feet, Peter would get up again. This was good. I liked Peter for getting up. But in the end he had blood on his face and his eyes were closed and he couldn't get up. Some men lifted him and carried him behind the pub, where they put his head under a pump. A man got my crutches for me and I went home. I didn't want to tell Father about it. I felt I had taken a hiding too, so I shut up. But he found out somehow. All he said was, well, he took a fall. Go down and see him in the morning, and take it with him like a man. I walked down to his farm next morning. He was sitting on a box outside the stable door, looking at a white horse tied with a halter to a ring on the wall. That's all you could say about this horse. Good morning, Mr. McLeod, I said. Good day. I sat on the ground beside him. I didn't mind you getting a belting, Mr. McLeod. Shut up. After a while he straightened up and said, I'm sore as a boil this morning. I can't move my bloody neck to the left. What's wrong with the bloody thing? I can move it to the right, but when I move it to the left it catches me here. And he pointed to a sinew like a piece of fencing wire that braced his neck to his shoulder. He screwed up his face and went on. Do you know I was sober as a judge at 3 o'clock? That bastard O'Connor put my head under the pump. Well, I didn't mind that. He's a good chap. But he needn't have held me under it for 10 minutes. Sometimes he's as stupid as a green colt. Anyway, I came round all right. I felt good. So I walked down to Charlie Robbins. He belted me when I was drunk. I wanted to see if he could belt me when I was sober. I came across the paddock, but he saw me coming and took shelter amongst his cows. He'd yarded them for milking. He was standing in the middle of them like a bull. Listen, you bloody fat bastard, I yelled at him. I'm sober now. Come out here on the grass and let me cut you down to size. Not me, not me, Peter. I'm not that bloody stupid. You'd paste hell out of me when you're sober. I'd never fight you when you're sober. Look here, I said. You fought me down at the pub when I could hardly stand on my feet. Come out here now, you mongrel. Look, Peter, I fought you because you were drunk. I'm not bloody well mad. If I came out there, you'd give me a hiding. What sort of bloody fool do you think I am? No, I'd only fight you when you're drunk. I've got a chance then. But anyone who takes you on sober, well, he's asking for trouble. Let's forget it. Well, I'll go to buggery. You can go there too. But by hell, you're not taking me with you. I'm stopping here. You haven't got the guts of a louse, I said to him. You're a cowardly bastard. Yes, that's right. I'm a cowardly bastard when it comes to fighting you sober. Well, what could I do? There he was amongst his cows. I'd have to wade through a foot of cow shit to get at him. Where did you pick up that white horse down the paddock? I asked him. I bought him at the sale last week. I gave a fiver for him. What's he like as a hack? Never had better. I tell you, I've never had better. You never move in the saddle. He's like a rocking horse. I'm looking for a hack like that. Is he quiet? Like a lamb. That's what he is, like a lamb. What'll you take for him? I asked. Look, Peter, seeing as how I should never have hopped into you while you were drunk, you can have him for what I gave for him, a fiver, and that's dirt cheap. So he came out and caught him and threw in a halter, and I paid him and led him home. I haven't had a proper look at him yet. I've just run him in. We sat in silence, looking at the white horse tethered.

He spat on the ground, then leant on its rump while he scratched his beard. "Of course," he said, "I hadn't sobered up properly when I left the pub. I wasn't quite right in the head. That bastard Charlie belted me when I was drunk and then ends up by robbing me when I'm sober. I tell you this, that bastard is a proper bastard." He paused a moment. "Now get the hell out of here." That was Peter MacLeod by Alan Marshall. Pat Corrigan by Alan Marshall. When the morning sun was lying on the top of the grass and shadows were lingering behind the tall gums of the paddock, the milk carts started coming into the butter factory. The young sons of farmers, with their school days still loitering on their faces, sat on the dashboards of wagons laden with cans in which milk slopped and gurgled and squeezed through tight-fitting lids. The horses they drove were half-drafts, with mud-caked legs and hairy throats. Their harness was often held together by wire. The boys wore dungarees patterned with milk stains and patched on the back seat with squares of new denim. The boots on their feet, stiffened by age in the mud of cowyards, were studded with hobnails and heeled with iron in the shape of horseshoes. The many roads leading to the township converged at a junction near the blacksmith's shop. Down these roads came the hurrying milk wagons, anxious to be first on that narrow track. The final stretch to the butter factory, where the drivers were forced to follow the wagons ahead of them. Most of the wagons pulled up at this junction and hurriedly unloaded children with school bags fat with lunches hanging between their shoulders. The children sped away from the carts at a run, making for the school ground where the shouts of their mates could be heard before they filed into school. The wagons only stopped long enough for the child to jump to the ground before hurrying on. The drivers slapped their horses with a loose rein, jerked at the bit and urged them to a fast trot. One section of the butter factory projected from the main building high above the ground. It formed a square archway under which the wagons stopped to unload their milk. When they moved on, others took their place, so a continuous procession of wagons passed beneath this raised building, sometimes banking up one behind the other in a long line when there was a delay under the hoist. The hoist was worked by men in the raised building, who looked down on the stationary wagon through an opening in the floorway. They lowered hooked chains, which the farmers attached to the handles of each can before jerking off the tight-fitting lid. They stood back while the can rose in the air, hung dangling, then disappeared into the shadowed opening, where hands grabbed it and emptied its contents into a vat. In a moment it appeared again, descending rapidly, free of its load. Another full one took its place. When the unloading of the milk was finished, the wagon was driven to an open structure where there was a large trough full of hot water. Through a bench connected with it, steam jets thrust their noses. Here the cans were scrubbed, then placed with their mouths over the jets. Triggered by their weight, the jets hissed clouds of steam that scalded the cans and made them vibrate and rattle. The farmers, now freed of the need to hurry, talked as they washed the cans. They swapped gossip and complained about the dry weather, the need for rain, the price of cattle. It was a releasing period of communication and they loitered, reluctant to begin the drive home, where the obligations of farm life were awaiting them. To be first to the factory in the morning was regarded by these men as an achievement. It was a reason for boasting. It carried a suggestion that this evidence of early rising was proof of a hard worker. Pat Corrigan was always first. It was no use trying to beat him. Everyone recognised this. To beat Pat to the factory, you'd have to bring in the

0: hours before the dog was awake, a farmer once said. Sometimes in the summer, when the caroling of awakening magpies brought me blinking from my bed, I watched the long sun stretching its arms across the grass, and I felt I was the first up in all the world. It was an exulting experience. Then, across the paddock, I would hear the grating of brimming milk cans being pushed onto a wagon, and Pat's shout to a reluctant horse, "Hold up there!" I didn't mind sharing the first of the morning with him. He owned it. There were times on such mornings when I hurried through the feeding of my pets with still an hour to go before breakfast. When this happened, I would bound out onto the roadway and wait until Pat's wagon came over the rise, pulled by old Meg, the half-draft horse with the walleye and the dragging hooves. Pat had had her shoes tipped with steel to counter the wear of her tired gait, but she wore the toes flat just the same. When Pat saw me standing there waiting for him, he pulled up. "Good morning, Mr. Corrigan. No time for talking. Hop up now. What are you doing up about at this hour? I wanted to go with you." I think he liked me saying that. If he were in a bad mood, it took him out of it and he would smile. I'd sit beside him on the dashboard and, if he was running early, he would take out a plug of tobacco and shave a pipeful onto his palm, while Meg stood with drooping head waiting. When he rubbed his hands together to shred the tobacco, you could hear the rasping of his palms. "Plenty of time this morning, Mr. Corrigan," I said. "Time enough," he said shortly. "None of them have a dog's chance of beating me. There's only one bloke I've got to watch, and that's Kennedy. He told Bill Young that he'd beat me to the hoist one of these mornings." He lit his pipe and drew on it with swift puffs, as if mention of Kennedy had made him aware that he was wasting time. "Come on now." He slapped Meg's rump with the loose reins, and she moved into a trot. It was good listening to the farmers talking while they unloaded the milk and washed the cans. Pat just stood around after the carts started coming in. His cans were emptied, washed, and stacked in the wagon. All his morning's work was behind him. He stood there enjoying a situation that brought attention upon him, and I stood behind him enjoying it too. He chipped the blokes coming in late. "Sleep in this morning, Harry." It made me feel good somehow. I liked being first at the factory better than anything. One fine morning I stood by the side of the road waiting for Pat to come over the rise. He was late. I kept looking up the road towards the factory to see if any wagons were ahead of him. I'd never known Pat to be so late. At last he appeared, urging Meg along at her fastest trot. He kept looking anxiously up the road along which Kennedy would be travelling. He pulled Meg back on her haunches beside me and exclaimed urgently, "Hop up now! I'm late! Hurry up!" I clambered up on the dashboard beside him and hung on. Meg was prancing like a 3-year-old, and she jumped forward with a jerk when he loosened the rein. "Bloody bastard!" he kept repeating. "I ought to bloody well be shot. It's a bloody bastard." He lashed Meg with a switch he had cut from the hedge.
1: I clung to the dashboard, which bucked under us like a young horse.
0: We bounced along the track, the cans rattling. "What's a bloody bastard, Mr. Corrigan?" I gasped at last. "Cut out that bloody swearing," snapped Pat angrily. "A kid like you shouldn't be swearing like a bloke twice his age. What you want's a good clip on the ear." Then turned to his own worries. "It's a bastard, I say." "I don't usually say bloody bastard, Mr. Corrigan," I explained. "Shut up!" The cans seemed to be rattling more than usual, and I turned to look at them. No milk was splashing from beneath their lids. "Hey, Mr. Corrigan," I said in astonishment, "you forgot your bloody milk." "What the hell are you talking about?" he shouted. "Shut up and stop that bloody swearing, or I'll kick your bloody ass, crippled and all as you are." I was silenced as if a trusted horse had lashed out at me. I wanted to think about it. By the time we were trotting beneath the hoist, I had concluded that Pat was touchy about the quantity of milk he was getting and that the cans were probably only half full. Beneath the hoist, Pat stood up in the wagon and shouted at one of the men looking down through the square opening above him. "Has Kennedy been here yet?" "No one's been here yet," said the man. "But you certainly cut it fine this morning, Pat. Hook 'em on before the next cart gets here." Pat was suddenly confused. "I just ran down the same as usual, so mark me up as first here, and that'll do for the time being. I'll be back later with the milk. I've got a few jobs I want to do first." "No bloody milk," exclaimed the man. "Well, I'll go to buggery." "Right, but don't forget I'm first here," said Pat. "Make a note of that now." "You are first here, all right," said the man. "But good," said Pat. "Now I'll go and get the milk." He gathered in the reins and stirred old Meg into a walk for the return home. I sat beside him wondering about the strangeness of grown-ups. Pat was in no hurry. He took his plug of tobacco from his pocket and began cutting slices from the side where the pale inner leaves were visible. "It's this way," he said to me, feeling some explanation was necessary. "I was down at the pub last night and got stuck into it. I was out till it to about an hour ago." He looked at me. But I just had nothing to say. "Thanks for taking me to the factory, Mr. Corrigan," I said when we reached our gate. "I think you'd better let me off here. This'll do." He pulled up and I climbed down to the ground. "Get home now and hop into some breakfast," he said. "And cut out that bloody swearing. It's not for the likes of you." "All right, Mr. Corrigan. Now I'd better be going, I think." "You know," said Pat, bending down from the dashboard and looking at me, "I think that leg of yours is getting a bit better. Get up, Meg." He hit the old mare with a switch, and she moved off at a trot. That was Pat Corrigan by Alan Marshall.
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3: Boot. A short story by Carys Davies. I'd misled him, apparently. I'd confused him. Everything I'd done, they explained, had combined to encourage him in his delusions. Apparently, I should never have fed him straight from my plate. I should never have given him my bacon rind, my leftover roast potatoes, the fatty ends of my lamb chops. I should never have thrown him peanuts from my handbag as we strolled down the hill to the beach. Apparently, it made him feel important. Apparently, I should never have let him ride in the front seat of the Renault or on the rain cover of the baby's pram and let him poke his big shoe-shaped face inside the dark hood and lick the baby's face with his big sloppy tongue. Apparently, it had made him think he owned us. It had made him think we belonged to him. I should have stopped him, they explained, when he lunged at the people who came over to say hello or to admire the baby. I should have grabbed him when he launched himself off the rain cover. I should have yanked on his collar when he started racing round my legs and the wheels of the pram in a huge, swerving, protective parabola of flashing orange fur and yellow teeth. "Heel," I should have said, when he chased cars and bicycles and far-off noises and anything else that seemed to threaten the safety of his little family. I should have insisted he stay on his blue wool cushion in the corner of the kitchen when he was in the house. I should never have allowed the snare drum patter of his feet to follow me across the parquet floor of the hall into the sitting room. I shouldn't have permitted him to lie on the sofa, to spend his afternoons lounging among the cushions with me and the baby. Above all, I should never have allowed him upstairs at night. I should never have let him spread his long, wolfish body across the threshold of our bedroom. I shouldn't have stooped to stroke his sunken flanks on my way to the bathroom while he lay there snoring softly and blinking his narrow yellow eyes. It only encouraged him. No, I should have said, on the nights when Ian's work took him out of town and he started creeping into our bed, stretching out on the empty hollow on Ian's side. No, I should have said, because when Ian's taxi brought him home from the airport very early one morning and he tried to slip into bed next to me, Boot didn't like it. He didn't like it at all. We had two options, said Ian, tight-lipped and white with shock. Either we took Boot in hand, firmly, properly in hand, or we drove him back to the pound that afternoon. I nodded. I'd finished washing Ian's wound and it was dressed now in a clean gauze bandage. I looked over at Boot, still sprawled on our bed amid the tangled sheets, smiling and panting a little. Maybe we could try taking him in hand, I said. Ian said he'd make some phone calls and find out what to do. Everyone he spoke to said the same thing, that I'd been much too soft with Boot, that I had confused him and misled him into thinking he was important, into thinking he was in charge. As one of them put it, I'd misled Boot into thinking he was Ian. They told us what we needed to do. We were to give him only dog food, just biscuit and a very little meat, once a day. He was to sleep on his blue cushion in the corner of the kitchen and he was never to be allowed upstairs. He was banned from the sofa. There were to be no more pram rides, no more sitting in front of the seat of the car, no more peanuts on our walks down to the beach. On the advice of an old college friend who was now a vet's assistant, Ian borrowed his sister's cat, Beulah, and let her eat from Boot's bowl whenever she felt like it. From the pet shop next to the bus station, he procured a long-haired black and tan guinea pig, which he took out of its cage twice a week in the evening when he came home from work, so that it could take a stroll along Boot's deluded, puffed-up spine and remind him that in the new pecking order, he came last, right at the bottom of the pile, lower than Ian, lower than me, lower than the baby, lower than Beulah, lower than the fat, eyeballed guinea pig. For a while, Boot tried to fight back. There was the odd skirmish with the cat. Once or twice he swung his head around and snapped at the strolling guinea pig. Early on, he would sometimes raise his nose from the cold kitchen floor and look up at me beseechingly with his sad, watery eyes, as if he thought there might be a roast potato or the fatty end of a lamb chop still going. But all he ever got now was a sharp kick from Ian to remind him of his place in the world. Boot changed. By the end of a few weeks, he was a different animal. Quiet, docile, humble. He slept obediently on the kitchen floor. When I came down in the mornings, he just lifted his shoe-shaped nose in a sort of muted, gentle greeting. He lost his twitchy, neurotic look when people came up to me and the baby in the street. He no longer launched himself into a wild, jealous helter-skelter around the pram whenever there was some unwelcome distraction, a new face, an approaching cat, a strange noise. He was like an old man. On Sundays, if the weather was good, we loaded up the Renault and drove the short distance to the beach. Ian at the wheel, the baby next to him in her car seat, me in the back with the towels and the rolled-up windbreak, the deck chairs, the rug, the picnic. Boot on the floor at my feet with the baby's bucket squashed down hard on top of his head. Usually we set up somewhere not far from the water's edge and that's what we did on the Sunday I'm remembering now. We set up the deck chairs and the windbreak and laid out the tartan rug. I dressed the baby in her yellow swimsuit, the one with the ruffle like a ballerina's, and I watched her go crawling about after crabs and shells and bits of seaweed to pop. Ian went for a swim, and I went to the kiosk for an ice cream, and then I settled down in one of the deck chairs to eat it. A short distance away from me, Boot was lying by himself on the sand. The tartan picnic rug was, of course, too good for Boot. I knew that. I'd been told. Give Boot an inch, Ian reminded me nearly every day over breakfast, and he'll take a mile. I watched him lying there, meek and quiet, scarcely flinching when the baby began sprinkling handfuls of cold pebbles on his back and trying to bury his tail in the wet sand. If he was aware of her, he gave no sign. He just lay on his side like a vegetable, gazing blankly out across the water. What can I say? Only that it killed me to see him like that. Only that I knew I liked him better the way he was before, that I preferred things the way they used to be, and that there had always been more than two options. Ian was a while in the water. I remember watching him come walking out through the shallow waves, the surf fizzing around his knees, then his ankles. I remember how he started jogging when he reached the dry sand, shouting when he was still quite a long way off. "What's happening, Nicky? What's going on?" he was saying a little breathlessly, because he was running quite fast now, his head tilted to one side, his face scrunched up in an expression of bewildered concern. But by then, Boot was already on the rug, halfway through his cornetto, and I wasn't really listening. That was Boot, a short story by Kerry Davies, read by Debbie Noyack and recorded at the radio studios of noosafm.org.
2: Thank you, Deb.
0: Singing to God by Alan Marshall. She was standing on a box in one of Sydney's side streets. A small group of people surrounded her, their upturned faces flushed from neon lights. It was a cold night, and some wore shabby overcoats. But she had no overcoat, only a blue woolen jumper above her grey flannel frock. She was a thin woman, with a smile that contained no mirth. Yet it wasn't an unpleasant smile. It gave one the impression of having been born of some astonishment experienced a long time ago, and the astonishment had never left her. Her eyes were wide open, a little distraught, as if she saw in the darkness beyond the group things that she did not understand. I went over. I took out my notebook to record some impressions. I stood beside a man who glanced at the notebook in my hand. The self-satisfied thrust of his feet to the earth was in keeping with the smug expression. "Are you a writer?" he asked. "Yes," I replied. "I thought so," he said, and he turned to his companion. "I can always tell them," he told him. "Besides, Paul, who are the other ones, the mighty ones?" cried the woman from the box. She waited for an answer. A fat man with puffed, unshaven cheeks, who was standing directly before her in front of the group, spat contemptuously. "Ah, keep quiet," he said disgustedly. "You are full of drink, brother," said the preacher. The words galvanized the man into sudden action. He snatched off his hat and threw it to the ground. "Who said that?" he cried, and staggered sideways as if an attack upon him was an imminent thing. "Go ahead, lass,"
1: said a large woman, dismissing, on behalf of us all, this unimportant digression. You're a great speaker. God bless you. This woman was very tall. She frequently turned and smiled benignantly on those behind her. Her powerful arms were folded across large breasts that lolled heavily upon her chest. Occasionally she nodded her head to selected ones, as if confirming the arguments of the speaker. You see, dear people, the preacher continued, if you accept God's word, he writes your name down in the Lamb's Book of God.
0: Hell, you must have a lot of pencils, said the drunk.
1: This flippant remark expanded the big woman's nostrils in the manner of a horse scenting battle.
0: I'll hit him, s'help me, God, I will, she informed us. Hey, she addressed the man, I'm big and powerful, you know. When I hit, you'll stay hit. I'll slap you down, son. Shut up.
1: This aggressive remark momentarily sobered the man, who exclaimed in astonishment, Well, I'll go to buggery. He gazed contemplatively at the ground, adjusting himself to this sudden revelation into women's complexity. He fumbled for his pipe and, finding it, thrust it aggressively between his teeth.
0: Smoking is a curse, brothers, cried the preacher, pointing at the man. Smoking and drink! Ah, people, she continued, clasping her hands in front of her, you love your smoke better than you love God.
1: Jesus would have smoked, announced the drunk in justification of the habit. The preacher, stung by this sacrilege, drew herself indignantly erect.
0: My God? Smoke? Never, she cried.
1: Good on you, lass, cried the big woman. Didn't Jesus make wine come from the rock? Demanded the drunk.
4: Do keep quiet, sir, pleaded the preacher.
0: Shut up, you, growled the big woman, making a threatening movement towards the man.
1: She reached over and grabbed his tattered felt hat. She threw it to the ground where, a few minutes before, it had had the significance of a gauntlet. Her action gave her the greatest satisfaction. She laughed in a manner that included, and made us, all a party to the deed. At the same time, she subjected us to a leisured survey that forestalled criticism.
0: You with the cigarette, cried the preacher, pointing at me. Where will you go when you die?
1: I hastily removed the cigarette and wilted under the impact of many eyes.
0: I will save you, she promised me at the top of her voice.
1: The drunk with great difficulty raised his leg and pointed the tattered boot towards the woman.
0: You old Jesus chasers couldn't save the soul of me boot, he cried. Jesus will give you the crown of life, screamed the preacher exultantly.
1: A one-armed man, upon whose hollow cheeks the fluff and dirt of his last sleeping place still clung to the covering of stubble, pushed forward and called out wildly,
0: For Christ's sake, take my life and be done with it. What's the good of it to me?
1: God said, went on the preacher.
0: He didn't say not to have a smoke, interrupted the drunk. That the rich with their silver and gold are going to burn, she shrieked.
1: Listen to me, began the man with one arm.
0: Go away, will you? Growled the big woman who moved towards him as she spoke. You're only a lunatic.
1: The man raised his one arm defensively and backed into the crowd.
0: God can make a man of you, sir, called the preacher as he turned away from her.
2: Do you reckon? He replied sarcastically over his shoulder.
1: A small woman, her face loosely wrapped in an excess of leathery skin, touched my arm and said gently, Give me half a cigarette. I held a packet towards her. As she drew the white cigarette out, she muttered fervently,
0: I wish you luck. I'll ask the good old saviour to give you a go.
1: My old saviour. I wish you luck. I'll pray for you.
0: She raised her eyes heavenwards and lowered them again. The one-armed man bumped her roughly as he forced his way through the group. She turned on him swiftly. "I hope everything you do hurts you, so help me God I do," she said savagely. "Why, it's only 1900 years since he was here," shouted the drunk in answer to a declaration from the preacher. "You know why he's not here?" she answered triumphantly. "He's choosing a bride in his own image, and the bride will be sealed." This statement convulsed the drunk with mirth. He slapped his thigh and doubled up as if in pain. He staggered with laughter. Then he suddenly straightened, feeling that the reason for his reaction was lost on those behind him. He faced them and, with one hand in the air, kept repeating, "Did you hear that? Oh my God, did you hear that?" The woman on the box started to sway hypnotically. "Let your sins go! Let them go!" she cried. Then, with sudden power, she raised her voice to a scream. "We're all dying! Everyone here is dying!" This dire prophecy jerked the drunk from a temporary abstraction. He looked at the preacher with his mouth open. Then he turned to me and said, fearfully, "There's something. There must be." "Come to me, all ye that labour," cried the preacher. "My God, I'm feeling queer. I can see the light," announced the drunk to those around him. "Grace is the favourite of God." The large woman, who had moved so that she stood beside me, bent to my ear and remarked, "Grace Darling wrote a book, you know." "Did she?" I answered. "You are a writer, eh?" "I do a little." Her face assumed a conspiratorial expression. She opened a window in her eyes. Then they narrowed and she whispered, "Like to come with me tonight?" "No, thank you," I said. Her expression immediately changed, as if she had suddenly closed the window, and she exclaimed, with an air of dismissal, "Forget it." "So you are a writer," she went on with a change of attitude. "So am I. Have you ever read Tess of the Storm Country?" "Yes." "I wrote that." "Very good, too," I said. The preacher had finished her tirade and had left the soapbox. She looked spent. The big woman placed her arm around the preacher's drooping shoulders and said, "What us three ought to do is worship God on our own. Meet of a night, like, and do some worshipping where there ain't nobody drunk or that." She was interrupted by the drunk, who touched her shoulder and whispered, "Like a drink? I got a bottle." "Got any money?" asked the woman over her shoulder, her arm still clasping the preacher. "I got a couple of bob. I'll be with you in a minute." She again turned to us and continued, "Just the three of us, singing to God." "Have you been saved?" the preacher asked me. "Come on," demanded the drunk, becoming impatient. "I think I have been," I said. "I've got to go," said the big woman. She patted the preacher on the shoulder. "You did a good job, lass. God bless you." She took the drunk's arm possessively and with confident steps piloted him away into the shadows of the little street. That was Singing to God by Alan Marshall. The Baron by Catherine Mansfield. "Who is he?" I said. "And why does he sit always alone, with his back to us, too?" "Ah," whispered the Frau Obergärungsrat. "He is a baron." She looked at me very solemnly, and yet with the slightest possible contempt, a "fancy not recognizing that at the first glance" expression. "But, poor soul, he cannot help it," I said. "Surely that unfortunate fact ought not to debar him from the pleasures of intellectual intercourse." If it had not been for her fork, I think she would have crossed herself. Surely you cannot understand. He is one of the first barons. More than a little unnerved, she turned and spoke to the Frau Doktor on her left. My omelette is empty. Empty, she protested. And this is the third I have tried. I looked at the first of the barons. He was eating salad, taking a whole lettuce leaf on his fork and absorbing it slowly, rabbit-wise. A fascinating process to watch. Small and slight, with scanty black hair and beard and yellow-toned complexion, he invariably wore black serge clothes, a rough linen shirt, black sandals, and the largest black-rimmed spectacles that I had ever seen. The Herr Oberlehrer, who sat opposite me, smiled benignantly. It must be very interesting for you, gnädige Frau, to be able to watch. Of course, this is a very fine house. There was a lady from the Spanish court here in the summer. She had a liver. We often spoke together. I looked gratified and humble. Now, in England, in your boarding house, one does not find the first class, as in Germany. No, indeed, I replied, still hypnotized by the Baron, who looked like a little yellow silkworm. The Baron comes every year, went on the Herr Oberlehrer, for his nerves. He has never spoken to any of the guests, yet. A smile crossed his face. I seemed to see his visions of some splendid upheaval of that silence. A dazzling exchange of courtesies in a dim future. A splendid sacrifice of a newspaper to this exalted one. A Danke schön to be handed down to future generations. At that moment, the postman, looking like a German army officer, came in with the mail. He threw my letters into my milk pudding, and then turned to a waitress and whispered. She retired hastily. The manager of the pension came in with a little tray. A picture postcard was deposited on it, and reverently bowing his head, the manager of the pension carried it to the Baron. Myself, I felt disappointed that there was not a salute of 25 guns. At the end of the meal, we were served with coffee. I noticed the Baron took 3 lumps of sugar, putting 2 in his cup and wrapping up the third in a corner of his pocket handkerchief. He was always the first to enter the dining room and the last to leave. And in a vacant chair beside him, he placed a little black leather bag. In the afternoon, leaning from my window, I saw him pass down the street, walking tremulously and carrying the bag. Each time he passed a lamp post, he shrank a little, as though expecting it to strike him, or maybe the sense of plebeian contamination. I wondered where he was going, and why he carried the bag. Never had I seen him at the casino or the bath establishment. He looked forlorn. His feet slipped in his sandals. I found myself pitying the Baron. That evening, a party of us were gathered in the salon discussing the day's cure with feverish animation. The Frau Oberregierungsrat sat by me, knitting a shawl for her youngest of 9 daughters, who was in that very interesting, frail condition. But it is bound to be quite satisfactory, she said to me. The dear married a banker, the desire of her life. There must have been 8 or 10 of us gathered together, we who were married exchanging confidences as to the underclothing and peculiar characteristics of our husbands, the unmarried discussing the overclothing and peculiar fascinations of possible ones. I knit them myself, I heard the Frau Lehrer cry. of thick grey wool. He wears one a month, with two soft collars. And then, whispered Fraulein Lisa, he said to me, "Indeed you please me. I shall, perhaps, write to your mother." Small wonder that we were a little violently excited, a little expostulatory. Suddenly the door opened and admitted the Baron. Followed a complete and deathlike silence. He came in slowly, hesitated, took up a toothpick from a dish on the top of the piano, and went out again. When the door was closed, we raised a triumphant cry. It was the first time he had ever been known to enter the salon. Who could tell what the future held? Days lengthened into weeks. Still we were together, and still the solitary little figure, head bowed as though under the weight of the spectacles, haunted me. He entered with the black bag. He retired with the black bag, and that was all. At last, the manager of the pension told us the Baron was leaving the next day. Oh, I thought, surely he cannot drift into obscurity, be lost without one word. Surely he will honour the Frau Oberregierungsrat or the Frau Feldleutnantsweit once before he goes. In the evening of that day it rained heavily. I went to the post office, and as I stood on the steps, umbrella-less, hesitating before plunging into the slushy road, a little hesitating voice seemed to come from under my elbow. I looked down. It was the first of the Barons, with the black bag and umbrella. Was I mad? Was I sane? He was asking me to share the latter. But I was exceedingly nice, a trifle diffident, appropriately reverential. Together we walked through the mud and slush. Now, there is something peculiarly intimate in sharing an umbrella. It is apt to put one on the same footing as brushing a man's coat for him. A little daring, naive. I longed to know why he sat alone, why he carried the bag, what he did all day. But he himself volunteered some information. "I fear," he said, "that my luggage will be damp. I invariably carry it with me in this bag. One requires so little, for servants are untrustworthy." "A wise idea," I answered, and then, "Why have you denied us the pleasure?" "I sit alone that I may eat more," said the Baron, peering into the dusk. "My stomach requires a great deal of food. I order double portions and eat them in peace." Which sounded finely baronial. "And what do you do all day?" "I imbibe nourishment in my room," he replied, in a voice that closed the conversation and almost repented of the umbrella. When we arrived at the pension, there was very nearly an open riot. I ran halfway up the stairs and thanked the Baron audibly from the landing. He distinctly replied, "Not at all." It was very friendly of the Herr Oberlehrer to have sent me a bouquet that evening, and the Frau Oberregierungsrat asked me for my pattern of a baby's bonnet. Next day, the Baron was gone. Sic transit gloria German mundi. And that was The Baron by Catherine Mansfield.
5: 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I'm Tim McQueen. Until next time, goodbye.

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Hello and welcome to Time of Your Life. I am Annie Bieniek and I'm joined by Steve Neunhofer, our technical operator. Here is our first article. This is from The Conversation. It's authored by Joanna Lim. Titled, Data Centres Have Existed for Decades, So Why Are They So Controversial Now? This is from September this year. Until recently, data centres attracted relatively little public attention. They were largely treated as invisible pieces of digital infrastructure, essential but rarely discussed outside technical and industry circles. But over the past 12 months across Australia, data centres have become the subject of intense political debate, community opposition, planning disputes and parliamentary inquiries. Questions are being raised about how much electricity and water they use, where they should be built, who should pay for the infrastructure needed to support them, and whether Australia benefits from their continued expansion. These questions are feeding into government policy. Following Prime Minister Anthony Albanese's speech at the University of Sydney in July, a National Cabinet meeting in August reaffirmed plans to legislate nationally consistent mandatory standards for large data centres by early next year. These will include requirements around the energy, water and land use. So how did a piece of digital infrastructure that once attracted little public attention become such a prominent issue? Data centres are not new, and what has changed, though, is their scale, purpose, and the resource required to support their growth. Data centres are specialised physical facilities that house servers, network equipment, and data storage systems. They are foundational infrastructure for the modern digital economy, supporting a wide range of services such as streaming, social media, banking, emergency response teams, and artificial intelligence. The origins of data centres go back to the 1940s, when early computers were so large they needed dedicated spaces to house them. As computers became smaller, more powerful, and more accessible, governments and businesses increasingly adopted their own IT infrastructure. They often operated on-premises server rooms to manage email, file storage, and other internal systems. The internet then drove a shift towards larger co-location data centres in the 1990s, where multiple customers could rent space for their servers in a single shared facility. Then came the cloud computing. This provided customers with on-demand access to computing resources over the internet and further accelerated the growth of data centres. In 2006, Google opened its first hyperscale data centre. Amazon Web Services also launched its first cloud computing services that year, and cloud service providers subsequently built increasingly large facilities to meet growing demand for these services. What was once a room or floor serving a single organisation evolved into massive dedicated facilities, often called hyperscale data centres, capable of supporting millions of users. Today, the scale of a data centre is often measured by its power capacity in megawatts or gigawatts, and this reflects how much electricity the facility can draw at any one time. Australia's own data centre market reflects this shift in scale. Australia currently has over 160 operational data centres, with most located in New South Wales and Victoria. There are at least another 90 facilities in the developmental pipeline. The data centres that are under proposal are also considerably larger than any existing. For example, the proposed 1.2 gigawatt Mumbra Road data centre in Sydney would cover an area equivalent of the size of 52 rugby fields. If built to its maximum capacity, it would become Australia's largest single electricity user. Hyperscale data centres typically contain at least 5,000 servers, occupy at least 10,000 square feet of space
and can draw over 100 megawatts of power. That's enough to meet the annual electricity needs of more than 50,000 households. In 2025, hyperscale operators accounted for 48% of global data center capacity. Cloud computing and the growth of everyday digital activity initially drove the expansion of these large centralized facilities. But since OpenAI launched ChatGPT in the late 2022 year, AI has rapidly accelerated this growth. AI workloads are far more computerized intensive than digital services. They are expected to account for approximately 70% of data center demand by 2030. Training advanced AI models requires dense arrangement of specialized chips working simultaneously to process the large volumes of data, and this can run continuously for months or weeks. Once trained, the AI models also require computing power to respond to users. This process is known as inference. While a single interaction requires considerably less computing power than training a model, that demand adds up over millions of users. Inference represents an increasing share of AI's energy demands, and this will continue to increase along AI adoption. A 2025 survey found 88% of organisations reportedly regularly using AI in at least one business function, an increase from 78% the year earlier. The shift towards large-scale data centres is also about efficiency. Larger facilities tend to be more efficient. They benefit from economies of scale and advances in facility design, such as optimising power distribution and using higher performance chips and servers. In Australia, on-premises servers are estimated to consume over 7 times more electricity to perform the same computerisation as hyperscale and co-location data centres. But while hyperscale data centres can use energy more efficiently for the computing they perform, the sheer scale and growth of demand mean their overall electricity consumption is still significant. Data centres accounted for around 3% of electricity supplied through Australia's main grid in the 2025-26 year, and that's an increase of 13% by 2035-36. Australia remains a competitive destination for data centre investment with strong government support, continued interest from major tech companies, and an estimated $150 billion Australian in data centre build-outs by 2030. But community opposition is emerging as a significant risk for new developments. Its opposition is in part because of the land, the power and the water data centres consume. But it's also because there's uncertainty over whether the significant investment in AI infrastructure will truly generate sufficient economic return and who will benefit from those returns. The future growth of Australia's data centre sector may therefore depend less on whether there is demand or capital to build them and more on where they can be built, who bears the cost, and whether communities will benefit from hosting them. This article was written by Joanna Lim. It's from The Conversation. Data centres have existed for decades, so why are they controversial now? Next article is from the National Seniors Australia. This is written by Brett DeBritz, titled Gift Card Scam Hides in Plain Sight. Australians are being warned to inspect gift cards carefully before buying them, following the discovery of tampered Apple cards on supermarket shelves around the country. Unlike many other scams, this fraud does not begin with a suspicious phone call or a message. The customer purchases a card from a legitimate retailer, unaware that criminals may have already stolen the information needed to access its value. The technique is known as card draining. Criminals remove inactive gift cards from store displays, carefully open the packaging, and record the card numbers and redemption codes.
Then they reseal the packages and return the cards to the shelves. Because the cards have not yet been purchased, there is initially no money to steal. Once an unsuspecting shopper buys a card, it becomes active. Criminal networks can monitor the recorded details and quickly spend the balance, sometimes before the purchaser or gift recipient has even tried to use it. As gift cards are often put aside for birthdays or Christmas, the theft may not be discovered for weeks or months. A recent ABC News investigation documented reports of suspicious gift card purchased at major supermarkets in several states. Some customers opened their cards to find scratched off numbers or missing redemption codes, while at least one card had already been redeemed. Reported losses include cards worth hundreds or even thousands of dollars. The scam has resulted in at least one conviction, with court documents showing that Coles and New South Wales Police monitored a man accused of tampering with cards.

that could reveal signs of opening. Never buy a card if the package appears damaged even slightly. Where possible, choose cards stored behind a service counter rather than those on open display. Keep the card, packaging and purchase receipt. If a card is present, encourage the recipient to open and redeem it promptly. A digital gift card purchased through an official website may also reduce the risks associated with physical tampering. If a card has missing details, a zero balance, or has already been used, contact the retailer and card issuer immediately. Provide photographs, the receipt, activation information, and any packaging. Report suspected fraud to ScamWatch, and if money has been stolen, contact your financial institution and police. Acting quickly may improve the chance of limiting damage, although recovery is not guaranteed. Remember that anyone claiming to be from the government, police, a bank or technology company who deems payment with gift cards is a scammer. Also be wary of fake gift card giveaways, surveys and social media promotions designed to steal personal or banking information. National Australia's has a Keep Scam Safe site that is available as a resource to provide information about shopping, phishing, investment, impersonation and remote access scams, along with cyber safety videos, banking resources and a downloadable scam protection guide. 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And this article is titled Gift Card Scam Hides in Plain Sight, and it's written by Brett Tibbetts from National Seniors Australia. Our next article is from The Conversation. This article is co-authored by Timothy Churchill and Gavin Ashburton. The title is New Fossils Show Tasmanian Devils Live with People in Outback WA 40,000 Years Ago. Tasmanian devils are among Australia's most distinctive animals. Stocky, powerful and famously noisy, wild populations are now restricted to Tasmania. But this was not always the case. In fact, thousands of years ago, devils could be found across mainland Australia. Skeletal remains of Tasmanian devils have been found in deposits from South Australia to the tropical north, across the Nullarbor, Central Australia, Queensland and the NT, and parts of southern Western Australia. Yet one major region was missing from this record, Western Australia's Pilbara region. Our new study, published in Archaeology in Oceania, reports the first unequivocal evidence of Tasmanian devils from the Pilbara, recovered from the Dukan 2 rock shelter on Puntu, Kunti, Karuma and Pinakai country. Dukan 2 was a large rock shelter in the Western Hammersley Plateau. An archaeological research has shown people used this shelter from at least 47,000 years ago, including through the last dry glacial maximum. The shelter is the only known mainland northern Australian Pleistocene-aged archaeological site where faunal remains occur in unequivocal association with stone tools. Its deposits preserve an unusually detailed record of people, animals and environmental change. And that record became internationally significant after Dukan 2 was extensively damaged by mining blasting in 2020. Research and rehab have continued since under the direction of traditional owners. The strongest evidence for devils at Dukan comes from two fossils. The younger fossil is a part of a lower jaw preserving the first two molars. Dating of the sediment around the bone shows it is between 6,900 and 7,300 years old. The oldest specimen is a fragment of a lower first or second premolar. This tooth was excavated from sediment dated between 42,500 and 47,100 years old.

0: Our findings are reinforced by a much larger body of evidence, the context archaeologists and paleontologists used to interpret the past. We have examined more than 8,000 catalogued animal bones from Dukan so far, more than 1,000 show chewing or gnawing marks from mainly rodents, but also quolls, devils, and perhaps monitor lizards. Upon analysing 55 of the bone specimens, we found at least 10 with toothpick dimensions or gnaw marks, closest to those produced by Tasmanian devils. These device-like marks occur in deposits from the last preglacial maximum, roughly 47,000 to 26,000 years ago. Post-glacial, roughly 19,000 to 11,600 years ago, and Holocene, roughly 11,600 years ago to the present day. This shows that devils repeatedly scavenged at Dukan across a substantial part of the sequence. We also examined 263 digested bone fragments found in the rock shelter. These fragments are too big to be from the prey of the Pilbara's smaller extant carnivores like quolls and mongaras. They are most compatible with digestion by a large bone-eating dasyuride such as the Tasmanian devil. Taken together, the fossils, the tooth marks, the digested bone show that devils were a recurrent part of that area over tens of thousands of years. They persisted through dramatic environmental change, demonstrating they were not restricted to the cooler or more temperate environments where they live today. Dukan also gives us a rare glimpse into the ecological relationship between people and devils. Much of the medium and large animal bones at Dukan were brought into the shelter and butchered by people, while smaller animals were often gathered by owls and deposited as pellets. The devil-like chewing occurs on the larger material associated with the humans. This raises the possibility that human camps provided predictable scavenging opportunities for devils for tens of thousands of years. The find also complement devil-like rock art at the Nilanjari in Murrinjaya within the Dampier Archipelago National Heritage Place. No compatible images are currently known from around Dukan itself. However, marine shell beads from the rock shelter indicate that people or objects moved between inland and coastal areas during the Holocene. Cultural knowledge of animals such as devils may likewise have circulated through these connections. Importantly, there is no evidence that the two Dukan devil fossils themselves were butchered, cooked or eaten. Their presence may instead reflect animals entering and scavenging and eventually dying at the shelter. Devils disappeared from mainland Australia about 3,200 years ago after dingoes had arrived and spread across the continent. Dingoes have long been implicated in devil extinction because they competed for prey and carcass scavenging. Our findings suggest another possibility. Dingoes also may have displaced devils from scavenging around the human camps. If devils had exploited animal remains discarded by people for tens of thousands of years, the arrival of a new carnivore increasingly associated with humans could have reduced access to that reliable food source. We can't yet demonstrate that dingoes caused the devil extinction, but it identifies a previously underappreciated form of competition that may have contributed to their decline. Dukan preserves far more than a list of vanished species. It records changing relationships between people, predators and prey over almost 47,000 years. And that's why places such as Dukan are irreplaceable archives of Australia's cultural and environmental past. This article is authored by Tim Churchill and Gavin Ashburton from The Conversation. New fossils show Tasmanian devils lived in outback Western Australia. Our next article is from The Conversation. It's authored by Claire Galea, titled Dolly Parton's philanthropic Imagination Library had a proven effect in Australia and around the world. Dolly Parton had first-hand experience of the effects of limited literacy. Her father could not read or write. "He was," she once said, "the smartest man I have ever known, but I know in my heart his inability to read probably kept him from fulfilling all his dreams." This sentiment fueled her passion for encouraging childhood literacy. It drove her to establish the Imagination Library with the goal of inspiring a love of reading and learning from a young age. Launched in 1995, the Imagination Library sends children enrolled in the program a free, age-appropriate, culturally inclusive book in the mail every month from birth until their fifth birthday. The program began in Sevier County, Tennessee, Parton's home county, before spreading across the world. It has established roots in Australia, Canada, the UK, the US, and Ireland. To date, the Imagination Library has distributed 318 million books, with 3.4 million books sent out monthly across these regions. The Australian program was officially launched in 2013 and now operates in more than 430 locations. Currently, nearly 50,000 Australian children are receiving a free book every month. For the past 5 years, I've been working firstly on a research project in Tamworth into the effects of the Imagination Library program. As head of research at United Way Australia, distributors of the Imagination Library in Australia, I'm not involved in the delivery of the program itself. All the data I analysed was de-identified. The Tamworth region has produced rich data on early childhood literacy. It boasts 98% enrolment of newborns in the Imagination Library program. The research conducted in Tamworth was then extended to a global sample. Data has been collected from over 86,000 caregivers across 5 countries in the Imagination Library to be delivered in. And this study is currently the largest data set in the world on shared book reading in the home. One of the key findings from Tamworth was that the program encouraged caregivers to read to their children. Compared to the average Australian child, children in the Imagination Library in Tamworth were found to be read to more often, for longer, and have more books in the home. Further, these early reading routines were maintained. The worldwide evidence showed that children enrolled in the Imagination Library were significantly more likely to display foundational early literacy skills and to develop an interest in reading compared to those not on the program. In Australia, enrolled children were found to be 9 times more likely to be interested in books, 17 times more likely to join in during shared book reading, and 6 times more likely to demonstrate key emerging literacy skills than those not enrolled. Participants in the study also reported improvements in family interactions during shared book reading. These benefits were evident across socioeconomic differences. The effects of the program are represented by Abby and her partner, who are raising 2 boys in regional New South Wales, aged 3 and 10 months. They heard about the Imagination Library through a midwife at Tamworth Hospital. Both parents work full-time. Although they value reading, they struggled with consistency. The monthly book delivery removed the guesswork. "No browsing, no uncertainty about developmental fit," says Abby. "It's simple, it's free, and the impact goes just beyond the books. It creates connection, routine, and joy." These results reflect studies into similar book distribution programs. Developing early literacy skills is known to correlate with reading success in later life. The most frequently reported benefit was a strong love of books and reading. 3/4 of participating children in Tamworth asked to be read to every day. In Australia, the NAPLAN results in 2026 showed that 1/3 of Australian children are not meeting Year 3 reading benchmarks. for skills so fundamental to success across all areas of life, this is disconcerting reality for a country that prides itself on its education. The simple act of getting more books into the hands of children has a significant effect. Over the years, Dolly Parton's Imagination Library has spread the gift of reading to households across the whole world, regardless of their circumstances. Her dream was to ensure all children grow up with books, instilling a lifelong love of reading. And this article is from The Conversation, authored by Claire Galea. Dolly Parton's Philanthropic Imagination Library had a proven effect. That brings us to the end of Time of Your Life for this week. I'm Annie Bieniek and was joined today by Steve Neuenhofer. We look forward to your company again at the same time next week on Vision Australia Radio, VA Radio Digital and online at varadio.org.
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4: Hello and welcome to Sights, Sounds and Songs. I'm Peter Stotzer from our Perth studios, and in episodes on this program, we zigzag around the globe in just 30 minutes. We visit continents, countries, regions, islands, beaches, mountains, lakes, rivers, desert cities and more. I take you to places where you have been, to locations you dream of going to and to spots you will never ever go to, except on this program, Sights, Sounds and Songs, right here on the Vision Australia Radio Network. Wherever we are, we do some exploring and discovering before taking a breather with music closely or perhaps just loosely related to the places where we are virtual tourists. We then move on to the next destination. And it's great that you have joined our travel group. Another coffee destination journey is in the brew again, so to speak, and on the program today. After having explored the coffee culture in the Dominican Republic and Haiti, both countries on the island of Hispaniola, we return to the Caribbean and go to Jamaica first up. We've been here before and even visited the home, now a small museum, of Bob Marley, the king of reggae. And we catch up with him, musically that is, in a short while. According to the travel writers of Lonely Planet Publications, Jamaica is the Caribbean country that comes with its own soundtrack. Groove to its singular rhythm as you explore beyond the beaches and resorts, we are told. This tiny island has musical roots that reach back to the folk songs of West Africa and forward to the electronic beats of contemporary dance hall. Simply put, Jamaica is a musical powerhouse, a fact reflected not just in the omnipresent sound systems, but in the lyricism of the Patois language and the gospel sounds from the island's many churches. Music is life in Jamaica, and we soon find ourselves swaying along with it. Jamaica is a powerfully beautiful island. It begins with crystalline waters flowing over gardens of coral, lapping onto soft sandy beaches, then rises past red soil and lush banana groves into sheer mountains. And we will be heading to those mountains shortly. Rushing waterfalls seem to erupt out of nowhere. Jamaican culture can be a daunting subject for foreigners to understand, but ultimately, it's a matter of appreciating this great green garden of a land and how its cyclical rhythms set the pace of so much island life. Indeed, but we have come here today for the famous Blue Mountain coffee grown on Jamaica. So, for a physical encounter, we climb the mountain with that name, Blue Mountain, for starters. A night hike to reach Jamaica's highest point by sunrise, our path lit by the sparks of a myriad of fireflies, is an experience unlike any other. As we climb, the vegetation becomes less and less tropical until we are hiking amid stunted trees draped with old man's beard, lichen that is, and giant ferns. In the pre-dawn cold at the summit, we wait in a rapt silence as the first rays of the sun wash over the densely forested mountain peaks all around us, illuminating the distant coffee plantations and Cuba beyond. And with us is the late Jimmy Cliff, born here on Jamaica in 1944, and he was instrumental in introducing reggae to an international audience, largely through his performance in the landmark film The Harder They Come from 1972. As we watch those first rays of sunshine, we listen to Jimmy Cliff and his title, Hello Sunshine.

High time now to turn our attention to coffee. Jamaica Blue Mountain Coffee can claim its origins from a decision taken by a French king in the 18th century. In 1723, King Louis XV sent three coffee plants to the French colony of Martinique, another lush, fertile island 1,900 kilometers southwest of Jamaica. 5 years later, in 1728, Sir Nicholas Laws, governor of Jamaica, received a gift of one coffee plant from the governor of Martinique, and the rest is history. And guess what? We will go to Martinique in the second half of the program today. From that one Arabica coffee plant brought to Jamaica, an exquisite coffee was introduced to the world. This one plant was nurtured and the plantation grown. Within 9 years, the first coffee was exported and the Jamaican coffee industry was born. Arabica coffee loves the nitrogen and phosphorus-rich soil of Jamaica and nowhere else better than the steep elevations of the Blue Mountains. Located north of Kingston, on the eastern side of the island, the Blue Mountains rise to an elevation of 2,350 meters, as we know because we just climbed it. The bean cultivated is mostly Arabica typica. The coffee thrives in the fertile volcanic soil, regular rainfall, and most importantly under the island's misty cloud cover to shade it from the burning sun. All these factors combine to develop coffee with exceptional sweetness and aroma, rich flavor and full body with mild acidity. To be called Jamaica Blue Mountain Coffee, it must be grown at altitudes of up to 1,800 meters in the parishes of Portland, St. Andrew, St. Mary and St. Thomas. This comprises an area of some 6,000 hectares, the size of a large estate in one of the high-volume coffee-growing countries. Coffee farming in the Blue Mountains is characterized by mostly small holdings of up to 4 hectares, but there are larger estates of up to 70 hectares in size as well. There are around 15,000 smallholders and estates in total. The result is what many regard as the best coffee in the world and the champagne of coffees. Like France's Appellation d'Origine Contrôlée Champagne, which strictly controls where authentic champagne grapes may be grown, the area where Jamaica Blue coffee plants are cultivated is also strictly controlled. Indeed, the area is relatively small and exportable annual production, varying between 400 and 1,000 metric tons, is tiny by world standards, equivalent to 0.1% of Colombian production, or, put another way, equivalent to 3 hours of Colombian production. Highlighting its scarcity and exclusivity is the fact that Jamaica Blue Mountain is virtually the only coffee in the world to be packed in iconic wooden barrels instead of bags. I'm not sure whether you can jam-pack coffee beans into wooden barrels. Jamming, you might have guessed, is the title of our next music item. Here are the meanings of jamming. Crowding. Squeezing or packing many things or people into a small space. Mechanical. When a part gets wedged, clogged or stuck, such as a paper jam in a printer or a jammed door. And then signal interference. Deliberately sending radio or electromagnetic waves to block or disrupt radar, GPS or communications. And then enjoyment. Playing just for fun. A shared groove or creative spark, and then, of course, improvisation, playing music informally with other musicians without a strict pre-arranged plan. And so, no other than the legend himself, Bob Marley, with just that title, Jamming.

We now had, as promised, to Martinique. Not a straightforward affair. By air, there is at least one layover, and there are no direct ferries either. But I have come up with a smooth solution. We board the ship Ida Sol and go on a 14-day cruise starting in Montego Bay here in Jamaica, and we will arrive in Martinique after having visited ports in Costa Rica, Colombia, another big coffee producer, of course, then Barbados, Panama, Antigua, and Guadeloupe. All I can say is enjoy!

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In our imagination, as always on this program, we enjoy a few drinks in one of the disco bars of the cruise ship Aida Sol. We are listening to Lambandanchando with Banda Tropicana and Benedito Costa. But why Brazil? What is the connection? Coffee came to Brazil in 1727 via Jamaica and Martinique, as outlined a couple of times. Brazil then grew into the world's biggest bulk coffee producer, while Jamaica focused on rare, high-end Blue Mountain beans, the champagne of coffee. So there you are, our triangle of coffee with Brazil, Jamaica, and Martinique.

We have arrived in Martinique, welcomed by a population of just 400,000 people, speaking French and Creole, and Fort-de-France is the name of their capital city. We go straight into the Coffee Cape now before looking at the general touristy side of things. While Martinique now produces very little coffee, the tiny French Caribbean island played an essential role in the development of coffee production in the New World. Most of the coffee grown in the Americas is descended from a lone seedling smuggled into Martinique in 1723, as we heard before. When he was denied official permission to clip a seedling from the coffee plants growing in the Paris Botanical Garden, the French naval officer Gabriel Mathieu de Clieux broke into the king's greenhouse in the dark of night to steal some seedlings. On the journey to Martinique, where de Clieux had an estate, the plant endured sabotage, attempted theft, pirate attacks, storms and lack of water. Yet from that seedling grew almost 18 million trees by 1777. Voila, another coffee history version. As tourists, we note this. Volcanic in origin, Martinique is a mountainous stunner crowned by the still smoldering Mont Pelee, the volcano that wiped out the former capital of Saint-Pierre in 1902. Offering a striking diversity of landscape and atmospheres, Martinique is a cosmopolitan and sophisticated island that boasts stunning beaches, superb hiking, top-notch culinary experiences, an enormous array of activities and rich cultural life. While it suffers from overcrowding in some places, particularly in and around Fort-de-France, life becomes more sedate as one heads north or south through some of the island's alluring scenery. The rainforested, mountainous northern part is the most spectacular, but the south has its fair share of natural wonders, including lovely bays and gorgeous beaches. Add to this a dash of Gaelic, joie de vivre, and you'll understand why so many people love Martinique. We heard a moment ago about the Mont Pelee eruption, and by the way, the name Pelee has nothing in common with the late famous soccer player from Brazil. So here are some still disturbing details from more than 100 years ago. At the end of the 19th century, Saint-Pierre, then the capital of Martinique, was a flourishing port city. It was so cosmopolitan that it was dubbed the Little Paris of the West Indies. Mont Pelee, the island's highest mountains at 1,397 meters, was just a scenic backdrop to the city. In the spring of 1902, sulfurous steam vents on Mont Pelee began emitting gases and a crater lake started to fill with boiling water. Authorities dismissed it all as the normal cycle of the volcano, which had experienced harmless periods of activity in the past. On May 8, 1902, in the most devastating natural disaster in the Caribbean history, Mont Pelee exploded into a glowing burst of superheated gas and burning ash. Saint-Pierre was laid to waste within minutes. Of its 30,000 inhabitants, there were just 3 survivors. To digest this, we go to a local eatery for akra and a tea punch. Akra is a universally popular hors d'oeuvre or starter. In Martinique, akra are fish, seafood or vegetable tempura. Akra de morue, which is cod, and crevette, shrimps, are the most common and are both delicious. With this, we have tea punch, which is short for petit punch. This ubiquitous and strong cocktail is the normal apérob, that's a pre-dinner drink, an apéritif in Martinique. It is a mix of rum, lime and cane syrup, but mainly rum. Before our final music item, we go for a drive on the Route de la Trace, which winds up into the mountains north from Fort-de-France. It's a beautiful drive through a lush rainforest of tall tree ferns, anthurium-covered hillsides and thick clumps of roadside bamboo. The road passes along the eastern flank of the volcanic mountain peaks of the Piton du Carbet. Several well-marked hiking trails lead from the Route de la Trace into the rainforest and up
to the peaks. But today we give trekking a miss and we go to our music break. We are saying goodbye, or rather au revoir to Martinique, in the company of Kali. Kali is a unique artist who blends the traditional music of his native Martinique with reggae, funk, jazz and pop. His allegiance to tradition is symbolized in his use of the banjo, an instrument with African origins that has been part of Martinique's folklore for centuries. The music and message of Bob Marley also serves as a primary inspiration for Kali, and he regularly incorporates reggae into his sound. With his flowing dreadlocks, Kali could pass for a Rastafarian, and his spiritual philosophy shares some parallels with the Jamaican religion. His message is one of understanding among different peoples and cultures and a commitment to one's own tradition and cultural expression. Go Up the River is a bouncy reggae tune sung largely in Martinican Creole. Between the rocks and the roots, one day you will see the source of the river. Go up the river of love, the river of life. Here is Kali with Monte la Rivière.

Cali and Monte La Riviera or going up the river. We right now are going nowhere because I need to give credit to the following sources of information: Britannica.com, Lonely Planet Publications, Blue Mountain Coffee Jamaica.com, OKCruise.com, and music from the Coffee Lands. I thank you for your travel companionship. I'm Peter Stotzer, your host and tour guide from the Perth studios. And please do join me again when we next take off on this virtual travel and music program, Sights, Sounds and Songs, on the Vision Australia Radio Network, VA Radio Digital, or on varadio.org. In the meantime, though, and in the spirit of this show, I say to you, as always, au revoir, dovidencia, sampai jumpa laghi, bis bald, namaste, arrivederci, yasu, stravo, hasta luego, sayonara, sai chen, ciao, adiometenant, and goodbye.

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6: Big Bangs, the story of five discoveries that changed musical history. 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
7: English Tudor composers were particularly distinguished by their enthusiasm and output for the virginal, and the titles of the pieces they wrote would provide for an entire evening stand-up comedy if you are ever invited to be after-dinner speaker at a convention of Elizabethan keyboard instrument manufacturers. I list, without further comment, My Lady Winkfield's Round, Put Up Thy Dagger, Jemmy, The Duchess of Brunswick's Tory, Quodling's Delight, The King's Hunt, Up Tails All, and My Lady Carey's Domp. Notwithstanding England's nimble-fingered virgins, there was in fact another branch of the keyboard family altogether. These didn't pluck the strings, they hit them. These derived from another version of the zither, the cymbalom. It too has many different names and variants found around the world, the tampanon, hackbrett, santur, tisbol, Koto, Oud, Jebelntung, and Psaltery, or Psalterio, are all members of this group. In English, it is called the hammer dulcimer. Instead of plucking the strings, you strike them with two sticks known as mallets. One crucial aspect of the dulcimer sound is that it has a much wider range of dynamics, loudness and softness, than its plucking competitors. When you pluck a string with a mechanical device, it's always the same loudness or softness, no matter how hard you press. But when you hit a string, you can vary the volume considerably, depending on how forcefully or gently you strike it. The dulcimer these days, however, has retreated to the fringes of mainstream music, though it is alive and well in ethnic and folk circles, a staple of Eastern European gypsy bands. It did, though, strangely, have one brief, glorious moment when it looked as if it might turn into the piano all by itself. An inventor and musician called Pantaleon Habenstreit from Leipzig came up with a mutant dulcimer. 9 foot long, with 186 catgut and wire strings, one each per note, struck with two baguettes, that is mallets, and double soundboard, which he proudly toured around Europe to great acclaim between 1697 and 1730. He caused such excitement at the court of Versailles that Louis XIV, Le Roi Soleil, the Sun King, imaginatively dubbed his novel instrument the Pantaleon. Intriguingly, it is now believed that Pantaleon demonstrated in Florence with his contraption in the 1690s at the precise time when Bartolomeo Cristofori was there, putting the finishing touches to his new instrument, soon to be known as the pianoforte. Habenstreit, by all accounts a fine violinist, composer, and dancing master, as well as Pantaleonist extraordinaire, became Kapellmeister for Augustus the Strong in Dresden and died in 1750. His few surviving compositions were lost in the 1944 aerial bombardment. But it seems the operational complexities in playing the Pantaleon consigned it to a footnote in music history, like the clavio organum, the pangentenflügel, the lyraflügel, the enphonicon, harp piano, the orchestrion, Times grand piano with bassoon and janissary, Pischelbele's orchestra harpsichord, and the clavecin oculaire, which attempted to replace sound with colour, all of which are to be found in museums around the globe. After the enterprising Habenstreit passed away, the Pantaleon lived on only in name and memory. In Germany, people had grown fond of the sound, particularly the way the strings carried on reverberating after you struck them. There were no dampers. So later piano builders sought to emulate this effect with the sustain pedal. They even occasionally used the name Pantalon to describe various types of pianoforte. The ordinary, non-Pantaleon hammer dulcimer, meanwhile, continued to be played. Since it was considered rather rustic and vulgar by musical snobs of the Middle Ages and Renaissance, they developed a smarter version of it with a keyboard attached, the clavichord. The clavichord is basically a hammer dulcimer with a whole regiment of mallets fixed under the strings operated by a keyboard, and this mechanism, of course, made it the closest antecedent of the pianoforte. Like the dulcimer, it is extremely sensitive to touch. If you press harder on a key, you can make the string wobble and bend before releasing it. It became immensely popular in the Baroque period, and every self-respecting composer or conductor in Europe had one in his or her front room. But despite its popularity and the delicacy and expressiveness of its tone, the clavichord had one serious drawback which left it stranded by history. So much so that today the only ones you can buy are more or less faithful reproductions of those favoured by Bach and his ilk. In fact, you can order copies of exact instruments known to have been owned by famous old master musicians. The drawback is that it's incredibly quiet. It has a dynamic range from soft to unbelievably soft, and that's it. You could play as hard as you like on a clavichord standing next to a light sleeper prone to insomnia, and they wouldn't wake up, which meant that it was popular as a practice instrument at home and to accompany vocalists who sang extremely quietly in very small rooms. But it could never integrate with other instruments or be a reliable backup to a choir. There were other problems with the clavichord, such as its inability to stay in tune for any length of time. The strings were constantly being stretched and bent by the mallets for expressive bendy tone effect, so lost their tension. But it was undoubtedly an exquisite sound. While the clavichord was quietly pitter-pattering about in people's back rooms and attics, the plucky spinet and virginal had started developing. Little table instruments were getting bigger and bigger, turning into fully grown harpsichords. Consequently, they were getting a lot louder. In 1700, on the eve of the invention of the piano, the harpsichord was the principal keyboard instrument of choice in Europe. Four or five octaves of high-tension strings were laid across a rigid wooden frame and plucked with mechanical plectra operated by keys. Some had two manuals, their keyboards, like an organ, with additional rows of higher or lower strings to allow layering of sounds and echo effects. And many came with decorative cases designed to grace your palace or stately home. But the harpsichord, too, has one fatal flaw: its lack of expressiveness. The mechanics of it were such that the string was plucked with the same force all the time. Like the organ, your note was either on or off, and so, like the organ, the harpsichord lacked soul. Harpsichord builders tried everything in their power to solve this. They devised strips of cloth to be placed on the strings to muffle the sound. They used less brittle materials to pluck with and different textures of string. They even offered a lid that opened and shut with a foot lever to vary the loudness of the sound. But there was no getting away from it. This instrument could not respond to the touch of one's fingers when playing, and they knew it. At the very end of the 17th century, with composers writing ever more ambitious keyboard music, there seemed to be a gap in the market for an instrument that could combine the expressive nuances of the hammer action clavichord with the range and power of the plectrum action harpsichord. For a big step forward like that, you need a big patron to fund the research and development. Cue the Medicis. The Medicis Florentine Palace, now the Uffizi Gallery and Pitti Palace, had by this time become a musical powerhouse. Though Duke Cosimo footed the bill for this burst of artistic munificence, it was his intelligent, pretty son, Ferdinando de Medici, who masterminded the projects. Ferdinando, a fine and knowledgeable musician, began to amass not just a world-class art collection,

0: to that of his neglected Bavarian wife, Violante. One cannot but feel tremendous sympathy for Violante, who was young, bright, and artistic, but had to languish at her in-law's home in Florence, where she knew no one, while her husband pursued his indulgences elsewhere. Ferdinando's penchant for dressing up at the Venice Carnival and gallivanting with the assorted Euro-trash apparently prevented him from consummating his marriage. He staggered back to Violante towards the end of his short life, riddled with syphilis, and received total care and compassion from her until his death. But then, that's women for you. Ferdinando's plan was to accumulate not just artifacts, paintings, sculptures, harpsichords, but artisans, and he established an impressive workshop. Painters, sculptors, clockmakers, printers, restorers, craftsmen of all kinds rubbed shoulders in a hum of creative activity. Cristofori, however, complained of the noise and distraction at the palace's open-plan studio and spent much of his time beavering away at his own premises nearby. Little is known of his pre-Florence training, but it seems his methods were idiosyncratic. All the instruments he designed of various kinds that survive today betray an individualistic streak that took many liberties with accepted practices and techniques. His biggest experiment was to tackle the harpsichord's lack of subtlety and expression head-on. He took the basic skeleton of the harpsichord and the hammer action of the clavichord and invented a completely new instrument, described in the Medici Inventory of 1700 as an arpicimbalo di Bartolomeo Cristofori di nuova invenzione che fa il piano e il forte. Bartolomeo Cristofori's harpsichord, newly invented, that is capable of playing soft and loud. History had been made.
1: Big Bangs, the story of five discoveries that changed musical history, by Howard Goodall. Published in 2001 by Vintage and read for the RPH Network by Peter Theodore.
0: Only three of Cristofori's historic piano prototypes still survive. One is being restored in the splendid Leipzig Museum of Musical Instruments, another in the Museo degli Strumenti Musicali in Rome is unplayable, and the third, playable since a slightly dubious restoration in the 1930s, is in the Metropolitan Museum of Art in New York. Though it has been much modified and enlarged over the years, the pianoforte that Cristofori invented is clearly the ancestor of the instrument we know today. The first thing that hits one immediately on seeing this 300-year-old instrument is that while the shape and size of the case are obviously that of the harpsichord, the look of it is radically different. Gone are the florid case paintings and decorations. Cristofori's pianos look like serious musicians' tools, simple prototypes even, not just aristocrats' playthings. In fact, for something that gave birth to an entirely new branch of the keyboard family, it looks remarkably like a coffin. This may have something to do with Cristofori seeing himself as more of a scientist-inventor than as a restorer-carpenter, but the plain workman-like design is prophetic of the piano's later spread right across the class spectrum. What Cristofori did understand was acoustics. His piano, despite its delicacy and subtlety compared to modern models, really sings thanks to its cleverly placed soundboard, strings, and action. He started with the idea,

0: employed by the clavichord, small hammers levered upwards on a pivot, striking the high-tension strings from below. But the similarity ends there. For a start, when Cristofori said soft and loud, he wasn't making a wild boast. The dynamic range and the power of this piano far outstripped the tiny sound of the humble clavichord. Secondly, instead of the hammer staying in direct contact with the finger once it has found and struck the string, the hammer falls away immediately, letting the finger continue downwards on the key a little further. This escapement mechanism was one of Cristofori's most brilliant innovations and proved crucial to the success of his new instrument. He had to make sure that the hammer fell away from the string far enough to prevent it rebounding accidentally, but also to be available for a rapid response if the player wanted to repeat the same note again immediately afterwards. His solution was to include a padded landing strip or check and a halfway house holding area for the hammer to facilitate the rapid repeat. The mechanism had to be flexible enough and the string tense enough to cope as well with a terrific thwack as with a gentle prod. Cristofori therefore increased his dynamic options by doubling the number of strings. Harpsichords had for a while been able to play more than one string per note, but in their action, two separate jacks pluck two separate strings, sometimes of different octave pitches. Here, one hammer hit two strings of the same pitch. Despite the popularity in Germany of the Pantaleon's ringing tones and the clavichord's tiny sustaining sounds, Cristofori decided that the pianoforte would be better served if you could dampen the sound of the strings once it had been struck, rather in the manner of the harpsichord. With a louder instrument rather than either the dulcimer or the clavichord, the effect of letting the strings continue ringing would be cacophonous. He reasoned, correctly, that if you have strong, long strings that can be hit with force and passion, you can't just let them linger on after they've been played. They create too much reverberation and hangover, making the piano sound too wishy-washy. So Cristofori added small padded strips attached to a pin that automatically lifts off the string when you hit it, but falls back again, using gravity, immediately the hammer's out of the way. Very ingenious, very Cristofori. Indeed, when one examines the playing action that he developed during the piano's year zero, it's hard not to come to the conclusion that subsequent efforts to improve and enlarge the instrument have only really been the icing on the cake. All the fundamental things you need to build a good piano are found on Cristofori's original. As far as we can tell, since only three out of his 20 or so still exist, no two Cristofori pianos are exactly alike. He was clearly still working on it himself when he died in 1731. Coincidentally, 1731 is also the year of the publication of the first surviving example of music especially written for the new instrument, Lodovico Giustini's Sonata for Soft and Loud Harpsichord, commonly called the Mallet Harpsichord. In his 12 sonatas for Piano e Forte in the following year, we can see the first ever expression and dynamic markings for keyboard music. Imagine what a liberating experience it must have been for a writer to be able to put Get Louder or Get Softer on a passage of music. With the benefit of hindsight, It is strange that Cristofori's own compatriots showed hardly any enthusiasm for his amazing new instrument. After his demise, this particular Big Bang might never have taken off at all had it not been for the fact that some of his pianos found their way out of Italy to Spain, Portugal, Germany, and England. The few that existed were occasionally imitated, and elsewhere in Europe they caused considerable interest and curiosity. The most famous of the new pianoforte owners was the legendary castrato Carlo Broschi, Farinelli to his many adoring fans. J.S. Bach, no less, tried one out and even allegedly included piano in one of his pieces, Das musikalische Opfer, Musical Offering, of 1747. But he wasn't too impressed. There is a certain amount of speculation and debate as to whether Georg Friedrich Handel also had one at some point. Soon, the piano was given an important lifeline by the Saxon organ builder Gottfried Silbermann, who in the 1720s started making instruments closely resembling Cristofori's. The stir that the pianoforte created outside Italy gave it a powerful new lease of life, and its subsequent development was a perfect example of successful pan-European cooperation. In the second half of the 18th century, power, wealth, and influence were shifting to Britain, and in 1761, the new King George III married a cultured and intelligent princess from Germany, Charlotte of Mecklenburg-Strelitz. George was also from a German family, from Hanover. There was tremendous excitement bordering on hysteria surrounding the arrival of the 17-year-old new queen, with enormous crowds gathering to catch a glimpse of her wherever she went. Horace Walpole wrote in his diary on 8 September 1761 of her arrival, "The queen in this instant arrived. The noise of the coaches, chasers, horsemen, mob that have been to see her pass through the parks is so prodigious that I cannot distinguish the guns. I am going to be dressed, and before 7 shall launch into the crowd." As luck would have it, Charlotte was intensely musical. In the wake of her arrival, many German musicians and instrument builders came to London, whether to capitalize on the English fashion for all things German or all things musical, or to escape the economic depression caused at home by the Seven Years' War. Handel, who had died 2 years before, had been Britain's favorite composer in the previous generation. Present-day London bears many street names and references to this heady period. Charlotte Street, Charlotte Mews, Charlotte Place, Mecklenburg Square, Brunswick Square, Hanover Square, and Handel Street are a few. This was the time when the fashionable West End really was the western perimeter of the city. After the Peace of Paris in 1763, a building boom began with stylish grand architecture from Robert Adam and William Chambers, the designer of Somerset House. Theatres were opening everywhere, larger and rowdier than ever. The two biggest were Drury Lane, which had seating for 2,000 in 1780, where one might see the great David Garrick perform, and Covent Garden, with a seating capacity of 2,100 in 1780, reaching 3,000 after a refit in 1792. The Theatre Royal, Haymarket, was probably the most popular, managed astutely by the one-legged comic and playwright by the name, I kid you not, of Samuel Foote. Johann Christian Bach's operas were as popular here as they had been in Italy, where he had lived before moving to England in 1762, to become music master of the royal household. As well as Germans, London was home to different populations from many countries, like the Huguenot refugees who had fled from the religious wars in France, bringing with them their multifarious skills and trades, turning 18th century Clerkenwell, Spitalfields and Soho into something more like the cosmopolitan melting pot of 1920s New York than the grandiose imperial capital it became after the defeat of Napoleon. Thanks to trade within the growing empire and the wealth pouring in from the slave trade, industrialization and colonial plunder, London was booming. Into this world came the teenage Princess Charlotte with her coterie of Saxon musicians and took the place by storm. The talk in London Musical Society was of an amazing new keyboard instrument that Johann Christian Bach had recently played for the Queen and her court. Concerts in Soho had demonstrated that this instrument could indeed play loud and soft, was most beautiful and delicate, and quite honestly, my dear, the harpsichord has become so passé. The pianoforte had arrived. And thanks to a resourceful German emigre, Johannes Zumper, working out of premises at No. 7 Princes Street, off Hanover Square itself, it soon acquired a popularity it would never again lose.
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8: There's a verse tucked into the middle of Job's story, one he spoke long before he understood where his suffering would lead. He said it while defending himself to a friend, never imagining how it would read once the whole story unfolded. Hi, I'm Clayton Bjellin, and today on Insight for Living, Chuck Swindoll invites us back to Job chapter 23, just one verse to be seen through new eyes. As we near the end of this remarkable journey, we do discover that endurance isn't merely surviving the hard road, it's what we become along the way. Chuck begins first with prayer.
9: We're reminded of the psalm, our Father, that says, "Those who sow in tears shall reap in joy." And as we witness the reaping of Job in his joy, we thank you for the memory of the journey. We thank you for your faithfulness to this man of endurance, even when things got terribly thin and the series of tragedies seem only to increase and multiply. You were there. You were there all the time, and you faithfully watched over him. Thank you also, Father, for your goodness and equity. You are not unrighteous to forget our work and labor of love. Thank you for rewarding even as you afflicted. There are some today going through a time of testing. The days are thin, the nights seem long, and the hope at times is like the morning fog that quickly passes away. And I pray that you will minister to those who are today struggling with issues in their own lives, perhaps in relationships that aren't as they should be, work not as fulfilling as anticipated, dreams dashed, sorrows many. Pray that you will show us from this brief time together that you have a long view in life, and you see us as what we are to become, not simply as what we are. Thank you for proving yourself faithful to a man like Job. Thank you for those who watch over us in the military. Today we remember them again, as well as our president and those who give him counsel. We pray, Lord, that we'll be reminded that you are in charge of the events of this world. Give us the capacity to grasp the mystery of your will, the strangeness of allowing evil and wrong to continue for a period of time, as even through that you're working out your plan. Deliver us from taking our cues from the media. May we hear your word as more eloquent and significant than any other voice that crosses our attention. Thank you for the lengthened study of this great man who occupies a central place in the book, the Bible. Thank you for lessons learned, and we pray today we'll be especially keen and sensitive to learn from his later years, even as we have learned from the earlier ones.
8: 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Chuck titled today's message, "And Job Lived Happily Ever After." Or did he?
9: Before you get to chapter 42, let me have you look at chapter 23 once again. Just one verse. I wonder if Job remembered saying this to his friend Eliphaz while defending himself in his third reply. Job 23, verse 10. Look closely. You'll see it through new eyes now that you see how the story has led to Job's recovery. Back when his body was covered with sores, back when his friends were against him, family had gone away, children had died, he was bankrupt, sitting in a garbage dump at the outskirts of the city, Job still has the temerity to say, "He knows the way I take. When he has tried me, I shall come forth as gold." Look at that. The H is capitalized. It's referring to the living God. Job makes three statements of faith, even in the midst of his suffering. One, I know that God knows my situation. He knows the way I take. Second, I believe it is God who is testing me when he has tried me. And third, I believe that after the trials have ended, I will emerge a better man. There will be gold-like blessings that will come from this affliction. I find when I get to the 10th verse of this last chapter of his book that it begins to list for me no less than four great rewards that came his way. Four gold-like blessings from the hand of God. And I enumerate them for us so that you might take hope where you find yourself today. Now, your rewards will be different because our trials are different. The blessings that come your way, ultimately, will not be the same as Job's, necessarily. But these are his, and you will have yours. Take heart. The first of the four blessings I find in verse 10 and verse 12 of Job 42. Job's possessions are doubled. The Lord restored the fortunes of Job when he prayed for his friends. And the latter part of the verse explains what that means. The Lord increased all that Job had twofold. There are times I don't take a verse absolutely literally, but this is one of those I do. I think literally because of what's said in verse 12, everything doubled. Perhaps his land as well as his possessions. Perhaps a larger home was able to be built rather than the one they lived in before. But we are told specifically of the multiplication that occurred over the passing of time with his animals. The Lord blessed the latter days of Job more than his beginning. Job increases, multiplies enormously. He has come forth as gold, having been tested. Now, there's a second blessing that comes in verse 11. His relatives and friends emerge. Job looks up and he's surrounded by all his brothers and, it repeats it, all his sisters. Interesting, they're never mentioned until now. They weren't around when his time was troubled. Or were they? You don't know that, nor do I. But if they were, they said nothing, and their names are never recorded, nor are their words recorded in the first 41 and a half chapters of the book. But now they come, all his brothers, all his sisters, all who had known him before. You know who I would include? Because they're now forgiven, Eliphaz, Bildad, Zophar, and Elihu. Why not? They're not blacklisted, are they? Because they didn't do the right thing or say the right thing at a time when they too were confused. They're forgiven. If I read correctly, verses 7 through 10, Job even prays for them, and they're restored. So why not be a part of the family reunion? Notice what these people did when they came. They came to him and they ate bread with him in his house and they consoled him and they comforted him for all the adversities that the Lord had brought on him. What a great family reunion. I love it that they comforted and consoled him. Maybe he had a few scars remaining from the sores. Maybe you could tell him about the night he lost all hope of being able to make it. Those are the kind of stories that make a family reunion deeper and meaningful. Now, I notice also, as you have, that each one gave him one piece of money and a ring of gold. Isn't that intriguing? Maybe this was early on and he hadn't yet begun to build back his business, and maybe they wanted to participate in helping him get back on his feet. Remember, he's lost it all. Maybe he had had to take all of the rings he had before and sell them to live on it. And they wanted to be sure he had a few nice things as well. Maybe they were housewarming gifts, welcoming him to a new home that he had just built. and they were all happy for him. Men and women, in a fast-paced world like ours, it's easy to lose your roots. It's easy to live just for yourself. He stays in touch, and they stay in touch with him. They had a lot to talk about. You know who had a lot to talk about? Is Job and his wife. In many a home where physical affliction hits hard, there is a separation that occurs. Distance is built. Some marriages can't make it. And the wife goes one direction and the husband drifts another. You got to hand it to Job and his wife. They stuck it out. They pulled together. She's not painted in a good light, I'm sorry to say. I think there were great qualities in her. She stays with him all the way through this, as confused as she is, watching her husband dwindle to a shell of what he had once been. Must have been terribly difficult, but she was there. Hey, stick it out. Stay together. You have a child that can't keep up with other children at the school, and there's some brain damage, or there's a problem with some ailment or some lengthening disease that takes its toll. Stay together. Hang in there. She was right there. They had a lot to talk about as they'd turn in at night and be all alone where it was quiet. That brings me to a third blessing that came his way. Job's children are all replaced. Verse 13, he had seven sons and three daughters. Let's say they did, okay? She had a little hand in that. They're both getting up in years, okay? And one day she says to Job, you're not going to believe this, but I think I'm pregnant. He goes, say what? Let's just say they're both 70, okay? Let's just start there. Here's Job laughing with his wife over the fact she's going to have a baby. Takes some maternity clothes out of mothballs and says, I guess I can fit back into that. Not just once, not twice. We're talking 10 pregnancies. So for the next 20 more years, they're rearing children again. That'll keep you young, huh? That'll keep you going. I got a funny line, but my wife says, don't use that line. It's not nice. So staying away. I need a nice, warm place to stay tonight, so I'm not going to go there. 10 more children. It's okay. You can laugh. It's all right. It's amazing. I mean, it isn't all that pious. There are 10 children. He and his wife were given the ability to reproduce, and regardless of their ages, and we're not told exactly what it is, they get to enjoy the blessings of parenting, get this, with the wisdom of grandparents. Can't beat that combination. How often we have said, I so wish I knew then what I now know. I'd have been such a better parent. Well, they have the chance for a second time around. They don't make the mistakes they made the first time, or many of them. They got 7 boys and they got 3 daughters, and we read a little about the girls here, not anything about the boys. We read their names, Jemima and Keziah and Karen Hapuk. I checked their names. Doesn't seem to be that much significance in their names. But we're given their names. For example, Karen Hapuk, you might be interested. It means a darkness at the horn of the eye. Isn't that interesting? Like mascara would make the eyes darker. And they named her Karen. It's better than mascara. So it's a good name. Jemima and Keziah and Karen Hapuk. And notice something else about the daughters. Not only their names, but they're lovely. In all the land, no women were found so fair as Job's daughters. Isn't that great? There are a lot of beautiful women in that era, as there are in every era, and there's none more fair than Job's daughters. You know part of the reason? They were raised right. They were nurtured. The beauty of the scriptures is frequently not just physical, but it is internal beauty. It's the beauty of character. It's the beauty of their person. They had gained from wise parents knowledge that was ahead of their years. In all the land, there was none so fair. And their father, here's the third fact, not only their names and their beauty within and without, but their father gave them inheritance among their brothers. How unusual. But understand, this is before the Mosaic Law. In the Mosaic Law, we read one verse that talks about daughters receiving an inheritance. In Numbers 27, verse 8, says that the inheritance will go to the daughter if there were no sons. But this is before there was the law of Moses. I believe the book is that old, and they're receiving an inheritance along with the sons. So there's no favoritism. Boys and girls alike, loved and cared for. Now the fourth of the great blessings have to do with his later years. The blessings of a long and satisfying life. You read of them in 16 and 17. Let's say Job is about 70 by the time the healing comes and the recovery, and he's lived a full life, and now we read that he lives 140 years after this. After the trials, and now he enters, if you will, a second phase of life. And if you add 70 to this, you come up with a 210 years of life. How great that must have been for him. In fact, look at what we read. He saw his sons and his grandsons and great-grandsons. It says four generations. Sons, grandsons, great-grandson, maybe great-great, depending on where the generations would start. It's not clear from this. And then he died. Not a sweet way it appears. He dies an old man and full of days. The message reads, then he died an old man of full life. Living Bible renders this, then at last he died, an old, old man after living a long, good life. You know, men and women, not much is said in any circle about those who are aging. It's sort of the overlooked segment of life, even though there are more of this particular category than ever before in our history of humanity. So we linger here long enough to not only have a little fun with it, but to draw some lessons from it. This is a man who has seen a lot of life. It's said of Abraham, he breathed his last and died in a ripe old age, an old man, and satisfied with life, and he was gathered to his people. Probably a reference of joining his people in the afterlife, we would say in heaven. It was said of David, then he died in a ripe old age, full of days, riches, and honor. Job is not dying a struggling, cranky, broken old codger whom no one enjoyed being around. This man is seeing his children, his grandchildren, his great-grandchildren. He is reliving so much of life and passing along so many of the things that he has learned. One of my sources says, the patriarchal formula, old and full of years, is expressive of a completely fulfilled life. What a way to die. Not as we began, living happily ever after. That's not possible. We're on this earth. We still have a sin-cursed nature. We still must deal with a hostile world and nature in others that is less than desirable. But there can be satisfaction. There can be fulfillment. There can be a purpose. As I completed my earlier message to our first morning worship service today, I had an older lady come to me, and she said to me, batting her eyes through tears, she says, "I can't remember when a sermon has meant more to me." She said, "Sometime it feels like folks our age are just forgotten." Let me say to you who have older parents and older family members, remember them. Take care of them. Love them. If they're away, write to them. Continue to nurture that relationship. Age is not kind to the human body. There are things that occur that even those very effective in their earlier years begin to fade. You who are younger have no idea what that feels like. Let's learn from a passage like this the value of helping those who are aging enjoy a more satisfying life. Admittedly, much of it becomes a part of their own source of continuing and satisfaction. No one else can make an individual fulfilled and satisfied. But we can certainly help the journey be a little more enjoyable. There's a Jewish proverb that says, "For the ignorant, old age is as winter. For the learned, it is a harvest." As age stacks up, you find that because you have kept yourself alert and alive, you see life through new eyes. That's why you find yourself saying as an older person, take it easy. It's okay. Don't get too worried. I tell that to one of our sets of kids. They got young kids that are just half nuts at times. And I say, it's okay. Just a stage. It's been going on for years, but it's a stage. It's okay. Henry Thoreau wrote, "None are so old as those who have outlived enthusiasm." Isn't it wonderful to be around an enthusiastic person whose years are multiplied compared to yours? Isn't it great to see them have goals and vision and dreams and pursuits that have them excited from the time they awaken until a late going to bedtime?
8: What a fitting place to arrive at the end of Job's long journey. Chuck Swindoll reminds us that enduring faith isn't about outlasting the storm. It's about who we become as we walk through it. Refined, enthusiastic, to the very end. This is Insight for Living. Chuck titled today's message with the question, "And Job lived happily ever after, or did he?" At Insight for Living, we understand that you come to this daily program with complicated problems that might seem impossible to solve. 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Well, we want to remind you that at Insight for Living Australia, we work as a team to uplift one another as well as listeners through faithful prayer and encouragement. 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And we also offer a variety of resources to magnify what you're learning in this teaching series. 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I'm Clayton Bjellin, inviting you to join us again when Chuck Swindoll continues his comprehensive study on the life of Job on Monday here on Insight for Living.

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6: The world's definition of success is summarized in the words of Paul Chance when he said that the one who dies with the most toys wins. But success God's way is very different. God evaluates success very differently from the world's evaluation of success. And so I want you to turn in your Bible, Genesis 39, verse 2. Genesis 39, 2. And have it open as I will share with you from God's Word, success, God's way, not man's way. Verse 2 says, God was with Joseph and he was successful. Another translation says, the Lord was with Joseph and he prospered. When you realize that there are very, very, very, very few people in world history have ever risen as high in a

short period of time as Joseph did, you'll have to sit back and take notice, what is the secret of his success? You have to ask the question, what is this success God's way all about? Joseph began his career at the ripe old age of 17. 17. That's when he started. By the age of 30, he became the second most powerful man in the world that is known at that time. But that did not happen because Joseph was ambitious. That did not happen because Joseph had drive to succeed. That did not happen because Joseph had thirst for power and he did everything possible in order to achieve what his mind conceived. We have a lot of politicians who are doing that. This did not happen because Joseph set his sights on achieving and accomplishing worldly success and being on the top of his world. No, no, none of that. The Bible said that the secret of his success is that God was with him. Why was God with Joseph? Because Joseph was with God. In fact, Joseph did not know that he was placed on the first rung of the ladder of success. He didn't really know. Success was not something that he sought after or he dreamed about and he wanted to accomplish. It is not something that he was striving for. It was not something that he was taught to step on whomever comes on in his way in order to climb up the ladder. No. In fact, had you asked Joseph whether he was in the pit or he was in the dungeon in the prison of Pharaoh, and you say, Joseph, are you successful? He would have said to you, I hate to think what failure is all about. Success God's way does not always look like success. It does not look like success, especially to the world outside. But Joseph's secret for success is the very secret for your success. It will be the very secret for anyone's success, God's way. That is, if you want to succeed, God's way. And that is very simple. That secret is really simple. And it is simply this: discovering the will of God in your life and obeying it. Amen. Discovering the will of God for your life and obey it. At a very young age, God revealed his will to Joseph. It wasn't very clear, it was hazy, but he showed it to him in a form of a dream. To fulfill the will of God in his life, he faced deadly obstacles. And let me tell you something, if you want to succeed God's way, you will face deadly obstacles. Make no mistake about it. There are three in number. First, there was the deadly enemy of discouragement. You see, obstacle along the way of success God's way would threaten to derail you every time. The second enemy was detour and distraction from succeeding God's way. And the third enemy was doubt. Doubt is the best dream crusher that I know. Doubt is the biggest enemy to succeeding God's way. Now let's look at those three deadly enemies to success God's way. First one is discouragement. Did you know that discouragement is really one of Satan's most valuable tool in his toolbox? In fact, there's a fable that I read many, many years ago, and I don't remember exactly the details about Satan was auctioning his tools from his toolbox. But when it came to discouragement, he said, I would never sell that for all the money in the world. Because that is his most valuable tool. That's what keeps him in business. This is his powerful tool. And he uses it with impunity against the children of the living God. Remember, Joseph was given a dream. He didn't understand everything about it, but he knew that God has a plan for his life, that God is guiding his steps, that God is with him. God chose to reveal his will to Joseph. And the will of God was to preserve a remnant from certain annihilation, because God in his plan, through the loins of some of them, will be the seed of the birth of the Messiah, the Lord Jesus Christ. That was God's vision and his dream for his life. He didn't understand it all at that time.
But meanwhile, nothing was going right. I mean, nothing. Nothing was going the way it should go. Nothing indicated that Joseph was even close to achieving God's will and God's vision in his life. Nothing. His brothers were filled with envy and hatred and malice. They took him and they threw him in a pit at the age of 17. That was not enough. They took his coat of many color. They killed an animal. They dipped that coat in that blood. And they took that coat and they lied to their father and they said, "Your son is dead." And his father lived for many years in total sorrow and broken heart, thinking his son is dead and devoured by a wild animal. But that was not enough for them. They actually sold him to Arab traders in a caravan who were crossing that part of the world. And these caravan traders would take Joseph and put him on the auction block in Cairo Square to sell him as a slave. He gets purchased by the head of secret service for Pharaoh's palace. Let me tell you about this guy, Potiphar. I mean, he's the kind of guy, if you look him the wrong way, he would lop your head off. And Joseph ends up being a slave in his house. What kind of a success is that? Nothing was going right. Have you been there? And if you haven't, you will be when you face a time of discouragement. When you find yourself where Joseph was at this point in his life, remember what I'm telling you from this guy who has been there many times. The first thing you want to do when you're discouraged, you already got it. You know what it is. Give up. Give up. Give up. Job feared discouragement and came upon him. Elijah's discouragement caused him to think of death as better than life. The older brother in the prodigal story allowed discouragement to turn him into a bitter and angry and resentful man. Moses fumed and fussed about his discouragement. Jonah wanted to flee out of discouragement. Oh, but Joseph faced his discouragement by being more faithful to the Lord. He said, "I trust in the Lord. I trust in the sovereign God. I trust him not only that he works behind the scenes, but he moves all of the scenes that he works behind." "Clean the floor, Joseph." "Yes, sir." "I have a dream." "Carry out the bedpans, Joseph." "Yes, sir." "I have a dream." "Wash the sheets, Joseph." "Yes, ma'am." "Feed the flock, Joseph." "With pleasure." "Joseph, are you discouraged?" "Of course, but God gave me a dream." "Joseph, are you resentful toward your brothers?" "What good would that do?" Students, I want you to remember this. When a teacher and a professor mocks your faith, remember this. Remember this when a fellow student resents you because of your righteousness. Remember this. Remember this when the programs are designed to actually cause you to fall. Remember this. Remember when the pressure makes it so unbearable for you that keeps on tempting you in order to compromise and fall. Remember. Remember Joseph. Genesis 39:3, "The Lord was with him. He gave him success in everything he did." Verse 5, God even blessed the Egyptian house because of Joseph. You know, I want to be honest with you. I thought about this. If I were Joseph, I said, "Don't bless him. Why should he get blessed because of me? Just bless me." Discouragement can either cause you to quit or become a gateway to succeed in God's way. Amen? Second enemy of success, God's way, is detours and distractions. In Joseph's life, when things really began to just get on an even keel, I mean, they've been rough for a long time, and just now he got promoted and became the chief slave. So he's calling the shots.

0: illicit sex, alcohol, drugs, any chemical substance, everything you can think of, all these things that are designed to derail you, all these things are designed to give you a detour from succeeding God's way, are going to dog you. I talk about evil days. Somebody was telling me the other day, their 13-year-old daughter was doing a project, a school project on the internet, and pop comes out of the pornographic site. These are evil days we live in. Genesis 39:8, the Bible said, Joseph refused. Underline that in your Bible, please. Just underline it. Because if you read through the Bible quickly and you say, well, you know, isn't that nice? He refused. No. You got to understand, this is a big deal. It sounds simple. Well, he just refused. No, this is powerful in this context. Joseph understood that a fire that engulfs a house doesn't just happen. Sexually and morally, things don't just happen. There is first a slow leak, and then a slow leak, and then you get used to the smell of the leak. Somebody comes from the outside, and he says, what's that smell? You got some gas. No, that's okay. Don't worry about it. I'm taking care of it. Everything is fine. You got used to the smell. They don't happen suddenly. So when you strike a match to light the stove, and the house goes up in flames, and then you find yourself weeping bitter tears. That's how sexual temptation works. Work a diversion, a detour from success, God's way. In fact, if you look at Eve, Mrs. Potiphar, or David, or Samson, or if you look at the examples of the Bible, for those who did not stop the leak when it was slow, there are four steps every time. Works like a charm. You know, I'm convinced Satan is not a very smart fella. He really not very smart. He just keeps repeating the same strategy. He really does. Four steps. Eve, Mrs. Potiphar, four steps. First, she cast lustful eye, verse 7 of Genesis 39. Second, she nagged him on every side, verse 10. Third, she took. Isn't that what Eve did? She looked, she lusted, she took, and then she hid. That's the fourth step. She took, verse 12. Then she hid, covering up her sin by false accusation, verse 14. When Joseph ran away with his coat in her hand, that was the second time he lost his coat. Did you know that? But he kept his integrity. It's okay to lose your coat. Keep your integrity. These are the four steps that ruined Eve in the garden and caused her and Adam to be thrown out of paradise and lose paradise. It was the same four steps that ruined David's life and caused him to ruin his sterling leadership. Beloved, listen to me. Whether you're single or married, listen to me. When it comes to sexual temptation, there is only one way to deal with it. There's only one way to deal with it. And that is put on your running shoes and run. And run. No, don't fight it. Don't negotiate with it. Don't experiment with it. Just run. When Joseph faced the enemy of discouragement, he trusted God. When he faced the enemy of a detour, he ran. Third enemy for success God's way is doubt. Doubt. If you look at the same chapter, 39, Genesis 39, look at verses 19 all the way to 23. Now Joseph, being falsely accused, he gets thrown into Pharaoh's dungeon. This is not just a prison like our nice prisons. This is a dungeon. It's a miserable place. I want to tell you at the outset, being tempted to doubt is not a sin. Being tempted to doubt is not a sin. Staying in doubt is going to lead you to sin. Continuing in doubt will lead you to sin.
1: You can

0: be sure that Joseph had some doubts, and it comes out in his words in prison. Lord, is this the reward of my faithfulness? That's okay. God is not going to fall off his throne when you ask a question like that. It's all right. Lord, is this how I get paid for my purity? Lord, is this the consequence of my righteousness? Lord, how are you going to fulfill your vision and your plan for my life when I'm in this stinking dungeon of Pharaoh? Question: how did Joseph face this third powerful enemy of success, God's way? He became more faithful in the prison, if that's possible. The Lord was with Joseph, and he gave him success, even in the dungeon, even in Pharaoh's prison. First, Satan attacked Joseph's body, and Joseph won. Now he attacks his mind. Here, too, ultimately, he won. But be very careful. Be very careful. When Satan attacks your mind with doubt, be very, very careful. You know why? Because it is a secret known only to you and God, of course. It takes place between your two ears. Not necessarily anybody else will know about it. Be very careful. Because doubt happens in secret. But if you allow doubt to succeed, you will end up living a double life. I've heard enough testimonies, particularly people when they testify about their life in college later on. And they talk about these days in college, and they testify to the fact that they lived a double life. They may go to campus ministries, and they may go to a church, and they may go here, and they may go there. But privately, they live a different life. They are different person. They put on the Christian face when they go to the Christian meetings. But privately, they are somebody else. What happened? What happened? See, they have allowed doubt to defeat them. They have allowed doubt to succeed secretly, inwardly. They have allowed doubt to flourish inside of them. They allowed doubt to grow inside of them. Every one of the great men of God were tempted with doubt. We read the Bible. Men, women, all tempted with doubt. As I told you, experiencing the temptation for doubt is not a sin. It is sitting and nursing doubt that's going to get you into trouble. Living with doubt will damage not only your spirit, it's going to damage your psyche. Listen to Joshua's secret of success, God's way, and defeating doubt. In chapter 1, verse 8, here's what Joshua said. Do not let this book of the law depart from your shelf. Do not let that book of the law depart from your credenza. Do not let this book of the law depart from your library, from your mouth. Remember I told you about praise, being a praising person? Meditate on it day and night so that you may be careful to do everything written in it that you will be prosperous and successful. That's success God's way. This is not prosperity theology. That's success God's way. Spurgeon used to say, a Bible that is falling apart belongs to a person whose life is not falling apart. Moody used to say, sin will keep you from this book, but this book will keep you from sin. Succeed God's way. God wants you to succeed. He wants to be with you, and therefore you be successful His way. Discouragement, detour, and doubt are going to come. They will come to all of us. But saturating your mind and your heart with the Word of God is going to give you victory every time. Every time.
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6: 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And just a warning that today's program may contain language which some listeners could find offensive.
7: Sunset Ridge by Nicole Alexander, narrated by Cynthia Howell. This is a Daisy recording produced by the Vision Australia Information Library Service, commencing on January the 9th, 2015. This book was published by Bantam in 2013. No unauthorised copying, broadcasting, or public performance of this recording is permitted. Captain Harrison crouched on the ground and examined Roland's leg. "Do you think you can take me out there, Roland? Just one more time?" Roland placed a paw on the captain's boot. "Good boy."
8: "But, sir, you can't go out there," the digger complained. "Not with a dog."
7: "Fritz might be quiet at the moment, but they've retaken their trenches." Roland stood up on his hind legs and rested his paws on the earthen trench wall. "Will you cover us, Private? Cover me and my dog?" The sentry scratched a cheek stubble.
8: "That dog isn't..."
7: Captain Harrison nodded. "Yes, it is. It's the French war dog, Roland." The sentry appeared mesmerised. Reaching out a hand, he tentatively patted Roland between the ears.
8: "Is it true what they say about him?"
7: The captain looked at the dog by his side and then out across no man's land.
8: "I hope so. What do you say, Private?"
7: "I reckon we can give you a hand." Introducing himself as Walker, the sentry ordered the resting men to stand too. Within seconds, 30 rifles were positioned over the sandbags.
8: Captain Harrison lifted Roland over the top of the trench as a rush of nerves cramped his stomach. He'd never been out in no man's land. He climbed up the ladder. The private followed, rifle at the ready. Roland sniffed the wind and then limped out across no man's land. Once out in the open, they kept low to the ground. Although the occasional burst of rifle fire echoed over the damaged land, it was eerily quiet. The squeak of leather and the gentle whack of the medical kit slapping his back sounded inordinately loud to the captain, as did the private keeping pace beside him.
9: Coming up from the BBC World Service, The Interview, conversations with the people shaping our world, with me, Ione Wells. For this episode, I speak to Rolf Meyer, South Africa's new ambassador to the United States. His appointment comes as relations between the two countries deteriorate. President Trump has cut aid, expelled the previous South African ambassador, and offered refugee status to white Afrikaners, claiming they face genocide. The South African government rejects that claim. Meyer says the reality is very different.
10: The notion of a mass attack on the Afrikaner was misrepresented by those that might have conveyed the message. I mean, I'm an Afrikaner from South Africa myself, and I can say that I've never experienced something of that kind. And, you know, we found it strange. So the sources misrepresented something that just doesn't exist. I've been in politics for a long time.
9: Rolf Meyer, hear more on The Interview after the news.
11: BBC News with Sue Montgomery. Pope Leo was warned against the creation of a paradise ruled by machines that could threaten the human condition in the opening speech of his visit to France. Addressing President Macron and guests at the Élysée Palace in France, in Paris, the pontiff said there was an urgent need for ethical judgment on artificial intelligence to avoid losing our humanity.
12: As we look into a world where human think, the human thought is being replaced by machines, it is so important that the conditions of human dignity must be respected and be at the forefront. It is our questions of ethics to know what morally is good or not.
11: The Director General of the BBC has indicated that AI could be used to create and present programmes in future. Matt Britton said the organisation wants to experiment with the technology. Mr Britton has been speaking to the BBC's political editor. Here's David Sillitoe.
13: The BBC's new Director General, Matt Britton, is in the midst of some urgent cost-cutting with a series of job losses being announced over recent months. And in an interview with Laura Kunzberg, says some TV and radio services may have to go. He was also asked about artificial intelligence, and he said he was open to the idea of programming being made and presented by AI, but with strong human guardrails. He says he's keen to experiment with ideas that might add to creativity, but says it won't be a substitute for humans.
11: President Zelensky says that during their meeting in New York, President Trump reassured him he will grant Ukraine a license to build Patriot air defense systems. These are critical for saving people's lives in Russian ballistic missile attacks. Here's Sasha Schlichter.
14: This was a classic case of Donald Trump blowing hot and cold. In July, out of the blue, he announced he'd be allowing Ukraine to start its own production of Patriots, only to reverse his stance 3 weeks later, saying America should be very careful about letting somebody build them. But now, Mr. Zelensky says, the final decision has been made, though there's been no confirmation from the White House.
11: The mayor of Kiev says three bodies have been found in the rubble of an office block that was hit by a Russian drone. Earlier, the Moscow-installed official in charge of the Russian-occupied part of Zaporizhia said a Ukrainian strike on a car killed three volunteers, bringing in humanitarian aid. Lithuania has launched its largest national mobilisation exercise to test the country's response to potential Russian aggression. One scenario being rehearsed is the evacuation of residents near the border with Russia's ally Belarus in case of a military incursion. BBC News. Pakistan says it will discuss with Turkey and Saudi Arabia how best to assist Riyadh in the escalating fighting between Saudi forces and Houthi rebels in Yemen. They're gathering under the auspices of the recently signed Mecca Mutual Defence Agreement. An urgent meeting of military chiefs is also being planned. The UN says there's been a sharp increase this week in the number of Sudanese refugees fleeing the country's civil war to neighbouring Chad. It said more than 400 people were crossing the border each day, around 20 times the usual rate. The UN Refugee Agency says aid donations are critically low. France's top literary prize has removed a breakout author's debut novel from its longlist over claims he used artificial intelligence to help write it. The Académie Goncourt said Taliesin Orleans' book was omitted to preserve the integrity of the award. He's denied the accusations. Jacob Evans reports.
15: It Was Either That or Die tells the story of a Haitian migrant who travels through the Americas to Canada. The book's publisher said it was the fastest-selling novel it had had in decades, with translations planned for roughly 20 languages. However, Taliesin Orleans' breakout year is now facing massive scrutiny. The Academy's decision follows accusations by an unknown X account called Expose Your Claude, in reference to software made by Anthropic, claiming the novel was almost totally written by AI. It put passages through a detector called Pangram, but that itself has its own critics.
11: Four major European football leagues have demanded sweeping reforms at world football's governing body, FIFA. England's Premier League, Germany's Bundesliga, Italy's Serie A and Spain's La Liga called for stronger checks and balances and more separation between FIFA's regulatory and commercial arms. It comes in the wake of the FIFA president's aborted plan to sell off stakes in the World Cup.
9: Hello, I'm Ione Wells, and this is The Interview from the BBC World Service, the best conversations coming out of the BBC. People shaping our world from all over the world.
16: I want to get freedom. I like their freedom.
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18: 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We need healing. We need trust.
19: These companies don't really, they don't care what governments do.
20: This is a war. The first thing that we want is the war to end.
9: For this episode, I speak to Rolf Meyer, South Africa's new ambassador to the United States. In the 1990s, he was one of the leading negotiators in the talks that helped bring apartheid to an end. Now he takes up his new post amid a serious rupture in relations with Washington. President Trump has cut aid, expelled the previous South African ambassador, and offered refugee status to white Afrikaners he says are fleeing persecution, claiming the community faces genocide. The South African government rejects that allegation, and Meyer, himself an Afrikaner, explains what he wants President Trump to hear.
10: I've asked many people in Washington over the period that I'm here that question, where is the misdirection of information coming from? And quite frankly, nobody has a clear answer. And I don't want to speculate. What I would like to do is to have a conversation with the president where I can state to him what really is the situation from the perspective that I hold and from the experience I hold. I think I have the legitimacy as a born Afrikaner in South Africa. I have the legitimacy to speak about the subject very clearly.
9: Welcome to the interview from the BBC World Service with Rolf Meyer.
10: I think that, at least, from my perspective, the tension has not escalated. That shows improvement. Like we always said during the time of our negotiations in South Africa, if there's agreement to talk again, then it's positive. And it's a little bit like that, but much more has to happen. And we hope we can normalize. There are good intentions on both sides. Expressed by the U.S. ambassador to South Africa and from the South African government side too, and we hope we can fix this. You know, the situation reached probably a high last year with tensions when President Ramaphosa visited, which is more than a year ago, and since then I think there is slow improvement and hopefully it will come right.
21: How would you describe Donald Trump's
0: claims that he made in that meeting that there's a genocide against white Afrikaner farmers in South Africa?
10: That statement came first about when the executive order was issued in February of 2025. You know, and I watched it and back in South Africa and asked myself, I don't understand. Is he talking about us? you know, I was at that stage not involved in any politics directly or indirectly. And I started to search where it could come from and you know, never got a clear answer. There might have been different sources based on some people that felt affected over a period of time. But the notion of a mass attack on the Afrikaner was misrepresented by those that might have conveyed the message. I mean, I'm an Afrikaner from South Africa myself, and I can say that I've never experienced something of that kind. My family have never experienced, all of them are still in South Africa, following their own careers successfully. And you know, we found it strange. So the sources misrepresented, unfortunately, something that just doesn't exist.
0: Can I ask how that makes you feel personally, hearing those sorts of labels, though?
10: I've been in politics for a long time in my earlier life, and I was very much part of the negotiations that led to the change from apartheid to democracy. I was part of the drafting of the South African Constitution as we have it today. And this level of criticism came about already at that stage, you know, of us who were in favor of the change, selling out the Afrikaner. And so in a certain way, I've been used to that for a very long time. I'm talking about decades. And when you are in that situation, you learn how to deal with it. And I think that's the way through which most politicians would view their role and their responsibility. And that is, you know what to take serious account of and what not. And I think that applies to all politicians, particularly in leadership positions. Sometimes they might be wrong, and sometimes they might be right. But I think we have been vindicated in our situation to say what we wanted to create is an inclusive South Africa. And we as Afrikaner are just as much part of that inclusive nation as anybody else. So black and white can work together, and we have proved it over the last 30 years or more. I think one of the mistakes that's been made in this evaluation is the fact that South Africa has taken the advantage of the unification through the Constitution and the constitutional rights that's been protected in our Constitution in such a way that it unified us. It didn't divide us further. Of course, not everything is perfect as far as that is. But if you look again at the polls that have been conducted in recent months, it shows the opposite from what is being perceived on the outside.
0: You mentioned the phrase selling out. Do you feel that that's what you'll be accused of if you speak out about this scheme?
10: No, not at all. I don't see it that way, and I didn't take responsibility for that accusation because it's incorrect. And you know, to put it in a nutshell, if we didn't do what we did by creating a future South Africa through a constitutional arrangement like we have, in terms of which the Constitution is the highest order in the country. We are a constitutional state. And even the president and everybody else at executive level are subordinate to the Constitution. I think that's a major achievement from where we were as an apartheid state. If we had to stay in an apartheid state, we would have ended up in a civil war. And people who are making different claims today have no idea how close we were to that situation by the late 1980s.
0: You've been clear just now that the claims behind this scheme are incorrect, in your words. Why is Trump saying that? What do you think's behind that?
10: No, I can't speak for that because I don't know. I've asked many people in Washington over the period that I'm here, that question, where is the misdirection of information coming from? And quite frankly, nobody has a clear answer. And I don't want to speculate. What I would like to do is to have a conversation with the president where I can state to him what really is the situation from the perspective that I hold and from the experience I hold. I think I have the legitimacy as a born Afrikaner in South Africa. I have the legitimacy to speak about the subject very clearly.
0: Why do you think President Ramaphosa made the decision that you were the person to negotiate with Donald Trump and his administration?
10: Well, again, I can only speculate. That question should be asked to him, but you ask me what I think. You know, I think two factors came to mind. One is him and I trust each other. We have a long experience of working together under difficult circumstances, how to make peace in our own country, with which we succeeded. And I think for that reason, he trusts me, and I trust him. So when he asked me to do this, I said, I will do it because I trust you, meaning I will rely on your backing. That's important. Second reason might have been the fact that he also saw the value of me being an Afrikaner, being legitimate to speak about Afrikaner interests, to entrust me with the task. Mm. But, you know, I'm not here to represent the Afrikaner only. Mm. I'm here in Washington to represent South Africa as a nation. And one of the proudest moments for me was when I could welcome the Springbok rugby team arriving on Sunday in Baltimore and saying, we are here to represent South Africa as the welcoming party for you as the Springbok team from South Africa, which is completely diverse in itself.
0: And do you think Trump does trust you? Do you have any sense of that yet?
10: Some of them, maybe yes. And you know, I speak to some of them. And I would hope that, you know, we can carry on with this conversation in a way that can really contribute towards the national interests on both sides, put it that way. Because what the Trump administration, as my reading, if my reading is correct, in the final instance is interested about is trade and investment. And from our side, the same. And that should be the basis of it, where we can meet, where we can have a meeting of minds and finding agreement.
9: You're listening to The Interview from the BBC World Service with me, Ione Wells. I've been speaking to Rolf Meyer, South Africa's new ambassador to Washington. He held this immense gravitas in the room, the aura of somebody who has decades of political experience, negotiating experience, including negotiating an end to apartheid. He considers every word he says. I don't get the sense he would get tripped up by a tricky question, a difficult negotiation. And it's why it will be fascinating to see how he navigates negotiations with Donald Trump's administration at such a difficult time for relations between the two countries. Right, let's return to my conversation with Rolf Meyer.
0: You mentioned your experience as a negotiator in South Africa at the end of apartheid. Do you see any parallels between the challenges you faced as a negotiator then and some of your challenges in negotiations now?
10: You know, in my experience, both in South Africa and many other places, I was, by the way, involved for an extended period of time in Northern Ireland, in the process leading up to the Good Friday Agreement and even after. So that experience and many others where I've done some work around the world told me there are certain universal characteristics, if you want to call it that, that would apply in all negotiations. You know, you have to build a level of trust from the opposing sides. You can't expect to have a sustainable agreement at the end of negotiations if there wasn't trust involved in that process. The second is, both sides have to take responsibility. And take responsibility in terms of make it their own. Create ownership of the problem, but also of the outcome. And the third one is, from our perspective, it has to be inclusive. It can't be sectional interest. It can't be personal or self-interest. it has to be inclusive interest. And I think that applied to both sides as well, as I would see it. So those universal phenomena, I think, applied to all negotiations, and I've been exposed to those for a very long time, both in South Africa and elsewhere, as I said. And hopefully it can come in helpfully here.
0: The scheme that the Trump administration has introduced for white Afrikaner refugees, as he describes it, would you like to see that revoked?
10: I made the point several times publicly that I would like to see the executive order being lifted, because that is the basis of the so-called five asks to South Africa. And it means that if we can find agreement on those specific issues mentioned through that, there should be no reason why the executive order can't be lifted.
0: What is Washington currently asking for? And are there areas you think South Africa would concede on any?
10: It's mostly internal political issues, you know, and those can be addressed and have been addressed in many cases. But the issue of refugee, the request there was from the Trump administration is that South Africa should not interfere. And we said we're not going to be standing in the way of any South African who wants to leave. They've done it over the years since 1994. There are thousands of South Africans here in the United States. There are thousands in the UK and in Australia and many other places. So there was never any intention from the South African government to prevent people from leaving the country. But there was a concern about the way in which it was applied in the beginning. That has been out of the way, that's removed. So that is not an issue anymore. The second was the question of land expropriation. The act passed by Parliament in 2024. That has been referred to the courts for judgment on whether it's constitutional in its application. And the court judgment is to come, probably only by next year, but everybody, including the U.S. administration, said they're prepared to wait for the court ruling. The third one is the question of hate speech, particular songs that have been used by certain political groupings in the country. Our constitutional court ruled that it's not unconstitutional. But what we have also said is that when it comes to incitement of violence of any kind, we should take position against that, including these songs, if it incites violence. And the fourth one would be the question of rural safety. Now, South Africa has challenges with the prevention of crime and or the combating of crime and dealing with crime results. It's a problem, and it's all around. It's not rural, it's not farm attacks only. In fact, if you look at the total picture, the huge levels of crime in the black townships in South Africa is of the biggest concern, proportionally far more than anything else. And when we have to address the problem of crime and label political or at least priority crimes, we have to look at the total picture, not only one section of that crime, admitting that it might be a problem, but at the same time take account of the whole picture. And I think there is understanding for that. And by the way, I think the United States can help us with resources on combating crime. They have the ability. They've been successful in some areas. If I look around me, even in Washington, you know, crime is an issue, and so much everywhere. And South Africa, unfortunately, has been exposed to levels of crime that is totally unacceptable. But if there are resources and technical support that we can source from the US, it would be very helpful. And I think that is part of the discussion that's going on.
0: What kind of support in particular would you like from the US?
10: Well, on the technical side, this equipment here that we don't have in South Africa, for instance.
0: Are you talking just military equipment, police equipment?
10: No, police equipment. You know, reactionary stuff, reactionary equipment that you can use to speed up your reaction time, things like that.
0: Mm. And Larry Bartlow, who's the former director of the Refugee Assistance Program here in the US, has gone as far as to say that this executive order could be illegal, that it doesn't follow the US's definition of a refugee. Do you agree with that characterization?
10: I would rather not go into that speculation. It's not part of our mission here to criticize and or analyze US laws and or executive orders. We have to do what is necessary from the South African perspective and commit ourselves to improve the life of all South Africans, including those that we'd consider becoming refugees to the United States. The point is, those thousands of South Africans that are residing in the U.S. and still claim to keep up their South African citizenship, and I've met numbers of them in recent weeks here in the U.S., have left the country without a problem. But they keep their link. And I would like to think that those that qualify for refugee status in the US would keep their link with South Africa too, and maybe at some stage return to South Africa, which they are entitled to do.
0: Mm. Appreciate you don't want to speculate on US law, but more generally, what do you make of the fact that here in the US now, the majority of refugees that have been admitted to this country have been South African?
10: Well, that is a decision by this administration. I'm not going to comment on that. We make decisions in South Africa that I would respect others not to comment on, expect others not to comment on, and I think that is the way in which we respect each other.
0: Mm. Your predecessor here was sent away after being too critical of Donald Trump, according to the Trump administration. Do you feel you can speak as candidly as you want to in this role?
10: I am here to represent my government, President Ramaphosa, and the government of national unity that represents South Africa. I'm being appointed by that government. And I will follow the instructions. And in the second instance, I'm a diplomat in the role that I fulfill at the moment, or that I was prepared to accept. And for that reason, I'm going to follow the rules.
0: And finally, are you optimistic about how the next few months will pan out? Do you think there is going to be an improvement in relations? You mentioned at the start that there hadn't been an escalation, but what would it take to get improvement?
10: We are all the time in sensitive stages of this interaction with State Department, with the National Security Council, in other words, with the White House, and other institutions of authority in the United States. And it's an ongoing process. I would like to think that the fact that the U.S. has an ambassador in Pretoria, which was not the case last year, May, the fact that we have an ambassador here, which was not the case last year, May, and the two of us, by the way, get along quite well, Ambassador Brazil and myself, maybe because we are both a little bit more senior. And we can interact and understand each other. Differ, yes, but at least we can talk. And it reminds me of a successful dialogue that can also go forward on that basis. So at our level, I think there are good signs. And we will have to keep on advising our governments, respectively, and try to steer the direction of where the solutions lie. And I see that as my business.
9: 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Until the next time, bye for now.
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27: Coming up over the next half hour, first on Business Daily and then on World Business Express, we're looking at the summit in Washington between US President Donald Trump and China's Xi Jinping. On the face of it, they didn't seem to achieve very much. There was a lot of pageantry, very few announcements. But what was discussed behind closed doors and where now for these two economic rivals? Join us after the news.
11: BBC News with Sue Montgomery. Pope Leo has again warned against the dangers of artificial intelligence, saying ethical judgment was needed to prevent humanity from getting lost in a paradise ruled by machines. The warning at the start of his visit to France follows an encyclical issued to bishops earlier in the year, in which he said AI must be disarmed. The Director General of the BBC has indicated AI could be used in future to create and present programmes, but Matt Britton said it would only be possible with guardrails in place. President Zelensky says Donald Trump has reassured him Ukraine will get a licence to build much-needed Patriot air defence systems. Mr. Trump previously revised an initial pledge made in July. The mayor of Kyiv says three bodies have been found in the rubble of an office block struck by a Russian drone. Earlier, the Moscow-installed official in charge of part of Zaporizhia said a Ukrainian strike killed three aid volunteers. Pakistan says it will discuss with Turkey and Saudi Arabia how best to assist Riyadh in the escalating conflict with the Houthi militia in Yemen. They're meeting under the recently signed Mecca Mutual Defence Agreement. The UN says there's been a sharp increase in the number of Sudanese refugees fleeing the civil war to neighbouring Chad. More than 400 people were crossing the border each day. Four major European football leagues have demanded reforms at world football's governing body, FIFA. They called for a separation between FIFA's regulatory and commercial arms. France's top literary prize by the Académie Goncourt has removed a breakout author's novel from its long list over claims he used artificial intelligence to write it. Télésan Orléans denies the accusations. BBC News.
28: Hello, I'm Vishalet Sripathna. Welcome to Business Daily from the BBC World Service, where we're taking stock on the week that President Trump and President Xi cozied up on the red carpet.
29: During this visit, we will also discuss pressing issues concerning security, technology, and superintelligence, SI. The decisions we make in these areas today can promote peace and prosperity for decades and decades to come. If we focus on our common interests, I'm confident there is much we can achieve.
28: Well, that was President Trump. He does like to talk up his guests there. A lot of substance to what he was saying as well, though. We're looking back at day two of President Xi's state visit to the US and asking whether all the usual pomp and pageantry has achieved what it's supposed to. Well, our guests this week are Dr. Stephanie Hare, a Chicago native and now AI author and broadcaster in London, and Professor Henry Wang. He served as a counsellor for the State Council of China and founded the Centre for China and Globalisation. Welcome to you both. Stephanie, it's still pretty clear from all the photos and all the video that, you know, Trump still really wants to project this image of a budding bromance with President Xi.
30: Yeah, it's not very clear what Trump has received in exchange for all of the
1: gestures that he's done over the past 2 days. The most we can sort of look at is the continuation of constructive strategic stability and two new pandas.
28: Yes, I know. Those pandas look quite cute, though. They don't. Those photos look incredibly adorable. And Henry, Xi did seem a little chirpier on this trip, but he'll be paying just as much attention to the fine print as the photo opportunities.
3: Yes, I think this visit is historic, is very significant, because I think after cooling down for 8-9 years of China-US relation, this gives another fresh start, because this top-down approach is really sending the symbolic messages that, okay, from now on, the people-to-people exchange, bureaucratic changes, business changes are okay. If a president are shaking hands, smiling, I have banquets of all those welcome ceremony, you know, what about the rest of us? We can all engage in that. So I think just for that, that is very successful and very meaningful.
28: Yes, if we're besties, the rest of you can hang out with each other as well, that kind of vibe. Well, we're going to get into the substance behind all the smiles and the finer details of the talks and, of course, that softer side of diplomacy on this edition of Taking Stock from Business Daily. Well, as we were saying, it was a usual affair when it comes to state visits, red carpets, tours, press conferences, and this grand state dinner in the evening. When the BBC entered the dining hall for the dinner, our reporters said that the SpaceX CEO, Elon Musk, very rich man, the richest man in the world, was standing over a table and appeared to be telling an entertaining story that had two others nearby barreled over with laughter. He must be a very funny man. Stephanie, a lot of these tech bosses were in attendance at the dinner.
1: Well, I mean, we have to remember that Elon Musk has a substantial part of his business in China, as indeed do many of the tech CEOs who were attending the dinner. So this is business for them.
28: Yes. And it's interesting because when we had the inauguration of President Trump the second time round, we had all those tech bosses on stage, didn't we? And that was quite a scene, quite a bold move by him at the time. And now we have all these AI bosses that are coming onto that territory as well.
1: Yes. And what's interesting is the last time that Xi Jinping visited the United States back in 2015, he brought a delegation of his own CEOs. But this time, no CEOs from China traveled to the United States.
28: Why is that?
1: Good question. I think at the moment, China's goal out of all of this is managed stabilization. The countries actually have really serious disagreements on a number of things, but at the moment, they can't really find their way out of it. And we'll go into that, I'm sure, in this program. We're also waiting for Trump to get through the US midterms on the 3rd of November so that China can see who they're really dealing with. They need to see what the composition of the US Congress is going to be and how much power Trump really will have to negotiate.
4: He would love to be able to say to U.S. voters, I have gotten something that's going to bring you joy, either that, you know, so that American business can say yes, or that the Fed could say yes and lower interest rates, or that we would somehow see prices dropping either in groceries, petrol, or housing, like the things that are really going to affect what makes an American voter cast their vote at midterms.
28: Well, actually, Stephanie, we can hear from President Xi talking about AI from yesterday.
5: We should cooperate with sincerity. The interests of China and the United States are deeply intertwined, and there is plenty of room for us to work together. Both China and the United States are leading nations in artificial intelligence. We have both the capability and responsibility to develop and manage AI for good, and ensure that the development of AI is always under human control and serves the well-being of the people.
28: Henry, when it comes to AI, China and the US, they have very different goals, don't they? On the US side, it's all about the risk and slowing down. But in China, it's about winning that race.
3: Yes, I think, first of all, you know, there's a lot of tech executive attending this banquet. That's just exactly what the pragmatism of President Trump is about. He's a businessman. He knows what the business needs, and he knows that how important it is intertwined between U.S. and China. And if U.S. wants to develop well, they have to have China as a business partner. So that's basically the business voice has been prevailing, which has been you know, the success of all those mega companies. I mean, 80% of Apple phone was made in China. Over half of Tesla EV car was made in China. So you can't just bury your hand in the sand and say, okay, China is not important. And then let's bash in China and let's be rivalry with China. So I think, you know, the AI particularly, there's a huge AI bubble in the US. You know, there's trillions of trillions of dollars being invested there. But then there's no commercial model, you know, verify that. And then this AI bubble could burst and that would be devastating for US economy. Whereas in China, AI is only using fraction of the US cost, has developed a substantial applicable models, 60% users signed up in China for AI. And also China has so much, you know, data center being built, has so much 2.9 power electricity to support China's AI. So China could be the first country to make AI commercially viable. That's in the interest of US AI companies. We have to work together.
28: Okay, so there seems to be an indication there that there is a real ambition about AI, as we already know. Stephanie, in terms of regulation, this is a real sticking point because it's really hard to come up with an international framework that countries who might see each other as rivals agree on.
1: Well, I think we have to sort of distinguish between the different types of AI and which ones you would want to regulate at the international level and which ones you can just be more relaxed about. And I think the thing that concerns many American technology leaders and also the big thinkers in AI is this existential risk that they have been advancing, alarming that this could destroy humanity. That's not really a dialogue that we're hearing in China. That's very much a US concern. And that's what at the United Nations this week, we heard lots of people discussing that we needed some sort of dialogue or framework for AI going out of control. Now, in China, that concern's not so much there. The government's more interested in making sure that AI is not used to undermine its control of the population.
28: And why does that potentially pose a challenge then in terms of the frameworks when working with companies?
1: Well, if you just look at what happened and was reported only yesterday with OpenAI hacking the Australian healthcare system, you have an American company whose AI went rogue and hacked the healthcare system of another nation state. Now, no one was hurt in this case and sensitive data was not accessed, we think, but it's possible that a crime has been committed, so that's now being investigated. But imagine that that had gone to not an ally, not a friendly country to the United States, and imagine that it was really serious data that could have sparked an international incident. And I think that's what people are getting very nervous about.
28: Okay, let's pause, let's hold that thought, because we're going to talk about a bit more about international incidents in just a moment. It's Taking Stock on Business Daily from the BBC World Service. Today, I'm talking to Stephanie Hare and Professor Henry Wang. Now, we're going to be talking about trade wars now, because clearly that's been a defining moment in the Trump administration with tariffs and also sort of hostilities beyond tariffs as well. And as we've heard, when it comes to tangible results, there's been just one really out of the last couple of days, and that's a trade truce extension that keeps current tariffs in place until January the 10th. The agreement was set to expire next month, so some movement there. China had wanted a two-year extension. It didn't get one. Here's Treasury Secretary Scott Bessent explaining that deal to Fox News.
6: We have agreed today that we will extend what we call the Busan Agreement, the detente, economic detente between the two countries that was scheduled to end on November 10th. That is going to be extended until January 10th to give us more time to see what we can do on the economic front.
28: Henry, how would China feel about this? Is this actually a win?
3: No, I think it's a win for both countries because it's a little absurd, you know. This trade war has going on for some time and it's really counterproductive. I think you know, Trump administration probably realized that, and so they deliberately put this this trade renegotiating until next January so that they can ensure the next two summits going to happen in Shenzhen APEC and also in Miami G20 that they don't talk this again every time Vice Premier He Lifeng and Scott Bessent has to extend that you know, truce in order to have a successful summit. So this is actually to protect the summit going to be successfully held for the next two summits that coming up in the within balance of the year. So I think this is very significant. So with the leaders putting those you know, difficult part aside, and then they can build up the good part. They can build up the common denominators and put up the in the common ground so that they can really get a new narrative, a new sentiment, a new environment for maintain bilateral relation. And because they realize now it's a mutually assured destruction now. It doesn't really make sense. You can't change China, China can't change US. Might as well get all along together and coexist and maximize our

0: because the role of the US Congress is kind of like the dog that hasn't barked yet in this discussion. China wants to expand its operations for its companies into the United States. Congress does not want that. Then, China has not been meeting its commitments to purchase more agricultural products from the United States, nor has it kept to its commitments on rare earths, which the United States desperately needs in order to keep producing high-value manufacturing, everything from defense to all of the mechanical products that we're all using, and of course, AI. So behind the scenes, just from an economic perspective, the two do not see eye to eye. And that's before we even get into discussions like supporting the Houthis in Yemen, supporting Iran, supporting Russia on the international stage. So no, I think there's really big problems behind the scenes. And of course, there's Taiwan.
1: Yes, and Taiwan is a massive sticking point. There was some conversation, Xi urging Trump to handle the issue with prudence. Does it look like any side will kind of take ground on that, do you think?
0: I think this might be a moment for a constructive pause. So there's no need for the United States to push yet, as long as China also is staying calm. So I think that's what both sides are doing, is sort of like keep things stable just for the next couple of months. They've got to see if they can work out this trade disagreement on tariffs and also on rare earths and other things, as I've mentioned. We need to see if there's any movement on some of these international relations disagreements, and then really just get through to the next summit. It's kind of like survive in order to stay alive.
1: Yes. Henry, what's your view on Taiwan? Because clearly that's a really big issue for China.
2: Yes, as I said, you know, President Trump have a much larger vision now. I mean, since he took the second term, he's actually, you know, no longer pivoted to Asia, pivoted to Indo-Pacific. He's pivoted to Latin America, pivoted to Western Hemisphere now. He's busy with Venezuela, with Cuba, with Latin American countries, trying to influence Canada, trying to get Greenland. He has a much larger picture to look at. And he's, so if the, you know, the global is big enough, I mean, the Western Hemisphere is already keeping him busy. And why would he not allow China or have a hard time with China? That China is unified with its own province, with the same language, same culture, same ethnic people. I mean, so I think that is, he's right. He said he doesn't want to send the soldiers to 9,500 miles away. He doesn't want to support Taiwan independence. That's great. That's what China wants. And so China, in turn, can support his efforts on the Iran, Ukraine, and many other things. So I think he has a much larger picture in his mind now. Taiwan, you know, sooner or later will come back to China. So it will not be a useful chess or unsinkable aircraft for
1: yes.
2: U.S. because China has already gone beyond that.
1: Okay, well, it's not all over. They've had their lovely dinner of sea bass and squash and over a lovely red tablecloth, apparently, as well. But they are expected to meet again on Friday. President Xi is going to have a tour of the US National Archives. Henry, there are future meetings in the diary, which is good. Do you think they'll be more productive?
2: Absolutely, because that's, at least for China. You know, China is a top-down approach. I mean, Trump may have a diversified school or support opposition. But in China, it's very unified voice. So if a top leader says, this is, you know, we have to be in good relation with U.S., not a bad reason to be in bad relations,
1: yes.
2: You know, that's a big you know, rallying point. So I think that's very good, because I think those kind of summits, head of state diplomacy, really going to influence. So if
1: yes.
2: Trump set up example, all the rest of the world leaders can do the same. So I think this is very good, even though it's symbolic. If it's symbolic, it's already a good start.
1: And
2: it's
1: Stephanie,
2: a new nascent moment, actually.
1: And Steph, sorry to interrupt, Henry. Stephanie, do you think that there will be more movement in future meetings, or do you think it's a bit of a stalemate?
0: I think it's possible once we know what happens in November with the US midterms. I think right now they just need to get through the next 6 weeks.
1: Okay, thank you both for joining me today, Professor Henry Wang and Dr. Stephanie Hare. You've been listening to Taking Stock on Business Daily. We've been recently talking about the impact of tariffs on Chinese toy exports and how Chinese EVs gained the global edge. You can listen to all of that on previous episodes. Get it wherever you get your podcasts. Thanks for listening.

0: A lot of pageantry, but what did Donald Trump's summit with China's Xi Jinping actually achieve? It's World Business Express from the BBC World Service. I'm Gideon Long. Plus, a Greek shipping executive tells us about the perils of navigating the world's seas at the moment, and tensions in Spain over spiralling housing costs. The banquet is over. The White House crockery has been safely stashed away. Xi Jinping's state visit to Washington is drawing to a close. The Chinese president and his wife will fly home in the next few hours. At their summit, the US and China agreed a two-month extension of their trade truce. But not much else, at least as far as we know. So how's the summit being viewed in the two countries themselves? This is how it was playing out on US TV networks on Friday morning.
1: Well, this visit by the Chinese president has been heavy on ceremony so far, but questions remain about just how much progress was made in these meetings.
2: Clearly, you know, rolling out the red carpet, the demonstration of American military power at the same time, balanced, the good humor that was kind of shared.
3: The discomfort around the optics only compounded by the fact that a number of Republican and Democratic lawmakers...
0: So that's the U.S. And what about in China? Kerry Allen is the BBC's China media analyst.
4: It's been a huge story throughout the week when I've been looking at Chinese newspapers and what leading broadcasters are showing. This has really been the only story that people have been seeing in China. And if there's one word that keeps on coming up and up again and again, it's historic that the meeting between Xi and Trump, less than 6 months after they last met when Trump visited Beijing in May, they're seeing this as a real way of China and US relations getting back on track. So there's a lot of enthusiasm for this summit. It's something that Chinese audiences are being shown every detail of, really being, you know, taken from Xi's plane landing on the 23rd all the way through to the banquet that took place yesterday.
0: The BBC's Kerry Allen. Well, what have financial markets made of this summit between the leaders of the two biggest economies in the world? I'm joined by Randeep Sommel, fund manager at M&G Investment Management. Randeep, so little hard news really to kind of get your hands on. Has there been any market reaction at all to the summit?
5: Not very much. I mean, the fact that a summit is occurring, the kind of language President Trump uses towards President Xi and calls him a friend, I think is on the margins quite positive. And the trade truce has been extended for 2 months. But what we really need is something more substantive that'll mean that in a month's time or a week's time, we don't get another tariff coming about.
0: And meanwhile, Randeep, the oil price has fallen slightly today. What's going on? Why is that?
5: Yeah, so oil peaked at $105 last week, and it was a culmination of a Saudi pipeline being blown up and three pumps being taken out, and also no movement forward on the Strait of Hormuz. What we've seen now is the east-west pipeline in Saudi Arabia is back up and running, although not at capacity, and also the US and Iran are again negotiating on the opening of the Strait of Hormuz, so the oil price is now just below $99.
0: Oh, we'll keep an eye on that oil price, of course, in the coming days. Randeep Sommel, fund manager at M&G Investment Management, thanks for joining us. Well, an end to the conflict would be welcomed by the shipping industry, which has had a torrid time of late. And it's not just the Strait of Hormuz. You've got the threat of Houthi attacks in the Red Sea, the Russia-Ukraine conflict impacting trade through the Black Sea, and disruption in the Panama Canal due to the El Nino weather pattern. Eddie Valentis is the CEO of Pyxis Tankers, a Greek shipping company that moves refined oil products like gasoline, diesel and kerosene around the world. So how do his ships navigate these global choppy waters?
6: We try to avoid the areas which are currently under, let's say, dispute, i.e. we don't trade Russia-Ukraine, we don't trade the Persian Gulf, we don't cross the Hormuz Strait. We try to avoid these areas.
0: But that must have a big impact on your business if there are certain parts of the world that you just can't go to or you're not prepared to go to.
6: Well, you know, it's a choice, and we have chosen not to trade at these areas. I know many colleagues have other shipping companies are doing the trades, but we chose not to do these trades, and this is our intention going forward.
0: Historically, you focused on transporting refined oil products like gasoline, diesel, jet fuel. That must be pretty difficult if you're not going through the Middle East.
6: You would say that, but the major market for us now is the US Gulf. And of course, you know, all this disruption, I don't like saying it, but it's a good thing because it's creating a ton-mile demand, especially in the last 7 months since the dispute started with Iran. The market has been very good, and exports from the US Gulf have risen significantly.
0: So I imagine you can charge your clients more in this market, but have your costs gone up as well?
6: Yes, if you consider that inflation is going up, if you consider that the crew demands are escalating, but this is reasonable in times where there is an uncertainty, but the cost has been under, let's say, control.
0: And looking into the future, Eddie, do you see shipping costs remaining high? Do you think they might come down? What do you envisage?
6: Shipping costs currently are influenced by geopolitics. I'm positive about the shipping market. I'm positive about our industry, but I cannot forecast what will happen with this various escalations that we see around the world, especially the Iran-US situation. Nobody was expecting that. And, you know, it has created a significant impact in the market.
0: Eddie Valentis from Pyxis Tankers. The number of Argentines in poverty has risen this year as the right-wing government of Javier Milei struggles to contain rising prices. The poverty rate came down dramatically during Milei's first 2 years in power, from 53% of the population to 28% after he liberalised the economy and sharply devalued the currency. But the latest figures show it's crept up again to 32%. Now, in Spain, the eviction of an 87-year-old woman from her home because she was unable to pay the rent has triggered angry protests and put the country's housing crisis under the spotlight. Rising rental costs have become an increasing problem for millions of Spaniards. Guy Hedgeco reports from Madrid.
7: The moment that Mari Carmen was evicted from her flat in central Madrid, hundreds of supporters turned out to protest against the eviction. Mari Carmen had been paying rent of 500 euros per month, but when a property company bought the flat a few years ago, it raised the rent to five times that amount. It eventually settled on 1,650 euros, still way beyond her means. The 87-year-old spoke just before her eviction.
8: Son unos inhumanos.
9: They are inhuman. You can't make somebody live for 7 years as I have done, with a machete at my throat. And then they cut my throat, and all just to make money at other people's expense.
7: This week, Madrid is hosting an international conference on tenants' rights. One of the organisers is Miriam Bue of the local tenants' union.
10: The average salary in Spain is 1,600 euros per month. We are in a moment where not even a full salary is able to give you a space to live.
11: I'm outside the building where Mari Carmen lived for seven decades. The big question now is whether this particular case, which has moved so many Spaniards and triggered so much debate, whether it will have a broader impact on the country's housing crisis.
0: Guy Hedgeco in Madrid. That's just about it from World Business Express. But one piece of breaking news before we go. In the past few minutes, sources have told the BBC that English football club Manchester City have been found guilty of breaking the majority of the 115 financial rules they've been accused of breaching. We'll have more on that story on World Business Report later. For now, though, thanks for listening.
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13: 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Italian Prime Minister Giorgio Meloni has broken the record of leading the longest-serving government since World War II. How did Italian politics become stable?
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14: We'll be asking what impact the Gates Foundation's pledge of $1 billion in funding for AI in low-income countries might mean for healthcare. 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
15: Hello, welcome to Outside Source with me, Rob Young, live from the floor of the BBC newsroom. Pope Leo is in France for a whirlwind four-day visit, saying he wished to be a pilgrim of peace for a world at war. Well, he's just arrived at the restored Notre Dame Cathedral in Paris to lead an evening prayer service. As he was travelling through Paris in the Popemobile, the route was lined with many, many thousands of people who were cheering and waving flags. But on the substance, the Pope has put the issue of artificial intelligence at the heart of his visit. In a speech earlier on, the Pope warned against the creation of what he called a paradise ruled by machines that could threaten what he called the human condition. Well, the Pontiff said there was an urgent need for ethical judgment on AI to avoid, he said, losing our humanity. We're going to get into that. We're going to hear from the Pope and discuss the excitement about his visit among French Catholics. But first, the news.
16: BBC News with Sue Montgomery. Pope Leo has sounded the alarm on the dangers of artificial intelligence, calling for ethical discernment to prevent humanity from getting lost in a paradise ruled by machines. His address at the start of a visit to France follows an encyclical in May, in which he said AI should be disarmed.
17: Over the centuries, many tasks once performed by human beings have been entrusted to machines, whose capabilities and applications have continued to expand. More recently, certain artificial systems have even been given the name of our human faculty of thought, intelligence. At the same time, however, our ideas and relationships risk being impoverished by a process of dehumanization.
16: The Director General of the BBC has indicated that AI could be used to create and present programmes in future, with what he described as guardrails in place. Matt Britton said the organisation wants to experiment with the technology to understand its capabilities, but added he doesn't think anything the BBC does should be replaced by AI.
18: I think what we want to do is we want to experiment with this technology and understand what it can and can't do, but I think I'm here because I believe in human creativity. I don't think anything we do should be replaced by AI. I think there are lots of places where AI can help us to make License Fee go further, but also help us in our decision-making and in our creativity. But it's not a substitute for humans.
16: President Zelensky says that during their meeting in New York, President Trump reassured him he will grant Ukraine a license to build Patriot air defence systems. The original promise was made in July, but weeks later, Mr. Trump reversed his stance. Here's Sasha Schlichter.
19: President Zelensky is keeping his fingers crossed because we know that Donald Trump can change his mind in one day, several times. So his latest opinion, according to Mr. Zelensky, is that the final decision has been made and there will be permission for Ukraine to produce its own Patriot interceptors. But it's funny that in July, Mr. Trump was so keen. He said it would be pretty cool to grant Ukraine the licenses. 3 weeks later, he said America should be very careful before granting Ukraine authorization.
16: The mayor of Kiev says three bodies have been found in the rubble of an office block that was hit by a Russian drone. Earlier, the Moscow-installed official in charge of the Russian-occupied part of Zaporizhia said a Ukrainian strike on a car killed three volunteers, bringing in humanitarian aid. World News from the BBC. Lithuania has launched its largest national mobilisation exercise to test the country's response to potential Russian aggression. It's the beginning of a week of practical drills involving thousands of staff, health workers and volunteers. One scenario being rehearsed is the evacuation of residents near the border with Russia's ally Belarus in case of a military incursion. The United Nations says there's been a sharp increase this week in the number of Sudanese refugees fleeing the country's civil war to neighbouring Chad. It said more than 400 people were crossing the border each day, around 20 times the usual rate. The UN Refugee Agency says aid donations are critically low. Sources have told the BBC that one of English football's most successful football teams, Manchester City, have been found guilty of the majority of the 115 financial charges levelled against them. The club hasn't commented and it's understood it will appeal the decision. Here's sports correspondent Andy Swiss.
20: The panel, it's worth saying that the disciplinary panel has limitless powers. Perhaps worth remembering that Manchester City were originally found guilty by UEFA back in 2020 of breaking financial rules. They were banned from the Champions League for 2 seasons. That ban was then overturned on appeal. So, I mean, that just gives you a sense, perhaps, of potential bans. Would they get points deductions? Would they be kicked out of the Premier League? Would they get a huge fine? We simply don't know.
16: A woman who accused the American rapper Jay-Z of raping her when she was 13 has formally said her allegation was untrue. The unnamed woman filed a lawsuit in 2024, claiming she had been drugged and raped by Jay-Z, whose real name is Sean Carter, and Sean Diddy Combs at a party in 2000. The stars denied the allegation and she dropped the lawsuit last year. BBC News.
15: Hello, welcome to Outside Source on the BBC with me, Rob Young. We are broadcasting to you live from the heart of our newsroom here in central London. And on the big video wall in front of me is a live TV shot from the Etihad Stadium, the home of Manchester City. That is because sources have told the BBC that the club has been found guilty of breaking the majority of the 115 financial rules they were accused of breaching. This story has just broken in the past 10 minutes or so. We will bring you more on that later on this edition of Outside Source. We are first, though, going to go to the French capital, Paris, and more specifically to the restored Notre Dame Cathedral, where the Pope has just arrived. He is walking through Notre Dame, having just arrived there in the Popemobile. He was on a very long journey through the French capital, Paris, with many, many thousands of people lining the route, cheering, waving the French and the Vatican City flags. And when he got to Notre Dame, he stopped and shook an awful lot of hands, many, many hands, before he went inside. Let's see if we can listen in to the sound of the service that is getting underway there. Oh, we just lost the sound. Unfortunately, a few minutes ago, it was a beautiful singing from the choir. But one of the things that the Pope has been talking about in a couple of the speeches that he's given today in France is the issue of artificial intelligence. He's been warning about the dangers of it. Let's hear some of what he had to say.
17: Over the centuries, many tasks once performed by human beings have been entrusted to machines whose capabilities and applications have continued to expand. More recently, certain artificial systems have even been given the name of our human faculty of thought, intelligence. At the same time, however, our ideas and relationships risk being impoverished by a process of dehumanization. The paradox has become increasingly evident. While intelligence is attributed to computational systems, we struggle to recognize the inalienable dignity of human persons whose lives are judged according to the criterion of efficiency, and when deemed no longer productive, they're rejected and discarded. This painful reality invites us to reflect both on the fragility of our human nature and on the immense dignity of every human person, a dignity that remains undiminished even in the most vulnerable circumstances, even to death itself. The human being is certainly one who is born, but also one who dies. Our dignity is not destroyed by illness or suffering, nor is it dependent upon our abilities. Rather, it calls for loving care at every stage of life.
15: That was the Pope speaking earlier on today in Paris. Well, our reporter Pierre Antoine is across the Pope's visit for us. He is here. You've actually been the voice of the Pope for BBC TV viewers today, translating when he's been talking in French.
21: Yeah, what an honour that was, for sure.
15: What do you make of his French?
1: It's good. It's got a bit of an Italian accent, weirdly, for someone from the US, but I think it's because he speaks Italian so well. He's been learning Italian, obviously, for the job and as a cardinal before that. So, yeah, definitely a bit of an accent there, but very intelligible. So it was a very nice visit. It's a nice visit. We're seeing the pictures, obviously, very, very beautiful pictures to see, especially as he is in Notre Dame now, and what it means for the French people to see Notre Dame standing tall like that after the incident and the fire. Obviously means a lot.
15: Well, it's a beautiful day in Paris. Yeah. Wonderfully bright blue sky. It looks like it's a very warm day as well. So the Pope was able to get out in the Pope Mobile. He shook so many hands when he arrived at Notre Dame Cathedral. Could you believe the numbers that had lined the route?
1: Not really. I mean, obviously, we know that the Catholicism is very prominent in France, but there's been, and it's fair to say, sort of a decline when it comes to the practice and the attendance in church every week. You're talking about between 5 and 8% of people, French people, attend church every week. So there's been that sort of decline, and I think that visit comes at this exact time, this intersection when we have new energy into the Catholic Church with Pope Leo the 14th, and then therefore it's very important here to try and hammer the message again of a new generation. And in a couple of hours he will be at the Stade de France, and he will be which is France's main stadium, in front of 80,000 young people between 17 and 35 years of age, to answer some of their questions, talk about the future of the church, what can the church bring to them. And I think that's sort of the messaging that in this day and age, in 2026, the Catholic Church is trying to push to bring a new generation of faithful.
15: Now, you can hear the hubbub of the newsroom behind us. You can also hear some organ playing, which I assure you is not in the BBC
1: no,
15: newsroom.
1: It's not.
15: It is the live feed from Notre Dame as that Vespers service begins to get underway. Now, in France, there is this very strict separation, isn't there, of powers between the church and the state. So we have seen President Macron with the Pope for some of the day, but he's not with them for all of it.
1: No, he's not with them for all of it. It's very important for the separation, obviously, as you said, the secularism in France, that Emmanuel Macron isn't part of this visit, which is the him praying in Notre Dame, and therefore that's why he received him at the Elysee earlier as a head of state, as the head of the head of the Holy See, to talk about the things in common between France and the Holy See and the Vatican. And I think that was very important to see some of the language used by the Pope in this, where he suddenly turned into a head of state, not the leader of the Catholic Church, talking about what the Vatican and the Holy See are promoting and pushing when it comes to international institutions. And there have been some interesting words used by the Pope in that regard, about how he doesn't necessarily agree with what France is doing when it comes to assisted dying, when it comes to surrogacies, to abortions. And I think that was a bit of a moment of tension there. But there was a real strong reiteration and commitments from Pope Leo to talk about how France has, in his words, a crucial role to play when it comes to the promotion of democracies. This is the birthplace of the Human Union Charter. So this is why it was also very important for Pope Leo to be there. And it's interesting to see they may not see eye to eye on every aspect. It's definitely less than any previous leaders that were, let's say, essentially in the room. Let's say Nicolas Sarkozy, the former president, was in the room, and he would have seen a lot more in common with Nicolas Sarkozy than with Emmanuel Macron. But now it's time, obviously, to connect with the people who are here to support and to celebrate Pope Leo.
15: And it's interesting that some of his speeches have been in French, and the parts about artificial intelligence have also been in English, because it's clearly a message he wants not just to be understood by the French faithful, but by people around the world. Pierre Antoine, thank you very much indeed. We will return to Notre Dame, to the beautiful sound of that Vesper service, which is underway a bit later on. We are going to turn to events in Ethiopia now, because in the north of that country, in the region of Tigray, telecommunications are down amid increased violence. Now, there are reports that people are panic buying essential goods as fears grow of a new civil war less than 4 years after a peace deal ended a devastating two-year conflict. Now, fighting began in the Amhara region on Wednesday between the Ethiopian government and the TPLF, which runs Tigray, and which has now formed an alliance with other regional armed groups. These local residents have been speaking to the BBC's Tigrinya service.
2: They were shelling with heavy artillery. We kept hearing heavy thuds. Yesterday there was a drone strike, and today fierce fighting broke out from all directions around the Tokolosh, Koram, and Sokota areas. They started firing at 12:30. Right now, there is no single vehicle moving, and public transport has completely shut down.
21: I've heard a report that forces from the Tigray are fighting along the Afar region. I personally know what war is really like. It weighed heavily on me. War is war, and war claims human lives, especially right now in Tigray. Young people are not joining into this conflict by choice, but they are forcibly recruited. At the same time, the harm the federal government is committing on this generation is a devastating blow to Tigray as a whole. Tigrayan youth are being targeted from every angle. Just when Tigray desperately needs time to heal, dragging it back into war is heartbreaking.
15: Well, we can also hear from Duke Burbage, who's an American board member of the Health Professionals Network for Tigray, which helps get specialist doctors into remote communities. He recently travelled to the region to assess the impact of the drought and check on health projects in the regional capital, Mekelle.
22: Right now, there's a lot of tension. Last night, telecommunications got knocked out, and we're still connecting through one of the carriers, but the other one that most people use is gone. A lot of people are very concerned about what's happening, but we're still a little ways back from the fighting. So I think that people are happy for that. This is a very cash-poor society. There's not a lot of paper currency around because currency has been cut off from the ATMs for about 8 months or so. You know, people aren't getting from the federal government. So everybody does transactions over the phone through bank apps. And with the telecommunications down, this is the first morning, I think, that there hasn't been the ability to do that for most people. And that's going to be, I think, devastating just for everybody here. Everybody who needs to purchase anything is going to find that to be very difficult right now. Crops aren't growing. They didn't get the rain that they were looking for. Even livestock is very skinny. They're having a hard time even finding grass to graze on. So people are in a real bad condition in Tigray. Also in, I believe, Amhara and Afar, they're also feeling the impact of this drought. So wherever there's fighting, even all of the places that you see that there's fighting, there's also a great deal of urgency around getting food out to them, getting nutritional support to them, because just things aren't growing right now.
15: American Duke Burbage there. Well, let's speak to our former Ethiopia correspondent, Kalkidan Yibeltel, who joins us from Nairobi. Hi, Kalkidan. Just take us back a few days. What is the spark for this conflict?
23: Well, this latest conflict came in after weeks of war of words and then increasing tensions. There have been signs for weeks and frankly for months because both the federal government and the Grand Forces were accusing each other of breaching and violating the peace deal that was signed 4 years ago, ending the previous civil war. And then after that, there were, you know, quite a number of steps that led to this latest outbreak. One of these signs was that according to that peace deal that was signed in 2022, there was an interim administration set up in Tigray, but that was set up by the federal government, but the Tigrayan forces kicked that interim administration and then they took power there, saying that all the stipulations and then the clauses of that peace deal were not being implemented, so there is no point to have an interim administration. And also they accused the federal government of restricting cash flow to the region and restricting fuel to the region and you know, imposing these indirect pressures on them. After that, you know, we have seen in recent days that they have formed an alliance with six other armed groups that were operating in different parts of the country. And then then they announced that they were going to work together with the aim of toppling the central government. And then a few days after that, we've seen airports that were inside Tigray falling under the Tigrayan forces. They took control of three airports and then flights were suspended. And then immediately after that, the fires they started firing shots.
15: Well, listeners to Outside Source have got questions for you, Kalkidan, which we hope you can answer. Let's listen to the first one.
3: I'm John Ayator from Kenya. What are the two fighting for? Does the Tigrayan want an independent state from the Ethiopians or what?
15: Kalkidan.
23: Well, initially, when the first civil war broke out in 2020, it looked like it was a power struggle, because before 2018, when the current prime minister came to power, for nearly three decades the Tigrayans were the Tigrayan forces, or the Tigrayan People's Liberation Front, that's the official name of the party, the nominat party there. They were the powerhouse in Ethiopian politics. They took control of most of the major aspects of the government, including security and intelligence structure. But after the current prime minister came in 2018, he wanted to replace that, and it seems that at that time it seemed that the new guard and the old guard were competing over their differences. 2 years later, that war broke out, and then for 2 years it was very devastating. The number of people that were killed were staggering, but after the peace deal, many issues remain unresolved. One of these issues is the fate of the people that were displaced by that war. There are around 1 million people still living in makeshift camps across Tigray. They are not being returned. And also there are some contested lands that are claimed by both Tigray and its neighboring regions. So those issues, underlying issues, were not resolved while the governments were silenced due to that peace deal. So it seems that now all this, have led to the breaking out of these latest clashes.
15: All right, let's have a listen to another listener question.
4: Hello, my name is Mohamed Onka from Freetown, Sierra Leone. My question is, given the history of conflict in Tigray, what concrete steps are being taken by the Ethiopian government, Tigrayan leaders and regional actors to rebuild trust, address the root causes of the conflict and prevent renewed fighting from undermining the peace process? I thank you.
15: Well, that's a fascinating question, isn't it, Kalkidan, given that they are involved in the fighting?
23: Yes, that's right. And if you ask them, all of them, all the actors, the Ethiopian government or the Tigrayan forces or even their new allies, they say that they have exhausted all the options to make peace. And particularly the Tigrayans say that they have given peace chance. They have been waiting for the federal government to implement that peace deal. And they are saying that that has not worked. The Ethiopian government, on its part, it's saying that it's exercising maximum restraint. A few days ago, the country's president was at the UN General Assembly, and in his speech he said that they are exercising restraint and they are not responding to what he called aggression by the Tigrayans. So what they say is they are committed to peace. It's in the statements that's what they're saying. But in practice, what we are seeing right now is the returning of these clashes. When it comes to regional actors, one of these entities or organizations that were instrumental in ending the previous war was the African Union. It facilitated those peace talks. And there have been accusations by commentators and observers of Ethiopian politics saying that the African Union has not worked enough to ensure that violence wouldn't return, recently, a few weeks ago, the former Nigerian president Olusegun Obasanjo traveled to Tigray. He is an envoy of the African Union for Ethiopia, and he tried to make peace. But what the Tigrayans at that time said was he was not trying to forge peace in good faith. So it seems that, given that in the region, particularly in the Horn of Africa, there are quite a number of conflicts, the wider international community might have divided attentions. I'm of course alluding to the war in Sudan, which is Ethiopia's western neighbor. There is war there, and it seems that there hasn't been much attention given, it seems, to Ethiopia and to the brewing conflict before guns were fired.
15: All right. Let's get another question for you.
5: Hi, BBCOS. My name is Inkalani. I'm from Lagos, Nigeria. My question about the conflict between the Ethiopian army and the Tigrayan forces is that is there any outside actor supporting the Tigrayan forces apart from the Eritrea?
15: Well, you mentioned the Sudan war. Are there other countries backing either side in this Ethiopian conflict? Because we know there are in the Sudan conflict.
23: Well, there are accusations and allegations, and then also signs of getting closer or trying to forge some alliance. One of these countries is Eritrea, which is Ethiopia's northern neighbor. And given that Tigray is Ethiopia's northernmost state, it shares borders with Eritrea. And Eritrea was heavily involved in the previous war on the side of the government. But now it seems that they have shifted their alliance, and there have been reports that there has been a sort of closeness between the Tigrayan forces and the Eritreans. And we haven't seen any concrete evidence that they are actively involved in supporting the Tigrayans now, so far at least. But it seems that there are signs that there is closeness between the two entities, between the Eritrean government and then between the Tigrayan forces. And also, you mentioned Sudan, Rob. Ethiopia is also, involved reportedly involved in the Sudan war. There are some reports accusing the Ethiopian central government of supporting the RSF, one of the fighters in Sudan, which Ethiopia denies, of course. And also there are other reports saying that the Tigrayans are close to the Sudanese army. So one of these fears that have been voiced by commentators and observers is that if a full-blown war is to break out in Ethiopia, there is a real and potential danger that it might merge with the conflict in Sudan.
15: All right, let's get another question.
6: You see, my name is Aliyu Tenimu from Kaduna City in Nigeria. My question is, what is the role of African Union in resolving the conflict between the Ethiopian army and Tigrayan forces that has lingered for a very long time?
15: You kind of answered that one before, Kalgidan, but I just wonder whether there is a serious process taking place at the moment that is trying to get the two sides around a table to talk about this rather than fight about it.
23: The African Union released a statement a few days ago saying that it's deeply concerned, but it seems that there is a certain degree of mistrust, particularly from the Tigrayan side, because they did not react well to the African Union's statement as well. But one thing that's hampering efforts of the African Union is the increased restraint of the West, particularly the U.S. government, from being involved in resolving these issues. In the previous peace process, when the previous war ended, while the African Union was the facilitator, there was a heavy involvement of the Western governments, particularly the U.S. government. They had a special envoy for the Horn of Africa, he was heavily involved, and also to some degree the European Union. Now it seems that many of these countries are a bit reserved in terms of trying to be involved in any sort of peace process so far, besides releasing statements of concern and besides giving these remarks. So it seems that the African Union efforts have been a bit hampered in that regard. But the hope is there could be increased pressure in the coming days or weeks to force these two actors and other actors involved in this conflict to come to the table.
15: And we heard from the doctor and the Tigrayan resident earlier on, both mentioning food. Are there real fears about the availability of food in Tigray?
23: There are concerns. One of the main concerns is the shortage of cash. What many people that we have spoken to say is that for the past several months, the cash flow to the region has been very much restricted. It's a cash-poor society, and many of the transactions are being done using banking apps and mobile apps. And if telecom services are to be cut off completely, they're going to be out of any options to make any purchases, any transactions.
15: So if you can't get cash, you can't buy food from the market. Thank you so much indeed. That's our former Ethiopia correspondent, Kalkidan Yibeltal, there joining us from Nairobi. And you can get more background on this conflict on the BBC website at bbcnews.com.
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15: Hello, this is Rob Young, live in the BBC's newsroom. Welcome to Outside Source. Would you go into a job interview with a takeaway drink in your hand? Well, this issue has divided the internet. Younger people say it is fine to take a coffee into an interview. Older people, many recruiters, also say it is just unprofessional. Well, we will bring you what has been called the Great Iced Coffee Debate after a summary of the very latest BBC News.
16: BBC News with Sue Montgomery. Pope Leo has sounded the alarm about the dangers of artificial intelligence, saying ethical judgment was needed to prevent humanity from getting lost in a paradise ruled by machines controlling everyday life. The warning at the start of his visit to France follows an encyclical issued in May, calling for AI to be disarmed. The Director General of the BBC has indicated AI could be used in future to create and present programmes, but Matt Britton said it would only be possible with guardrails in place. The Mayor of Kiev says at least five people, including a child, were killed when a Russian drone struck an office building in the Ukrainian capital. In Odessa, an electrical engineer was also killed by a Russian drone. Pakistan says it will discuss with Turkey and Saudi Arabia how best to assist Riyadh in the escalating conflict with the Houthi militia in Yemen. Their meeting is being held under the recently signed Mecca Mutual Defence Agreement. In a rare show of unity, the UN Security Council has condemned the escalating attacks on Saudi Arabia by Yemen's Houthi movement. The Pennsylvania Attorney General says one of the three attendees who were shot at President Trump's 2024 campaign rally in Butler has died from complications stemming from his injuries. Jim Copenhaver, who was 76, was struck twice by a gunman. Four major European football leagues have demanded reforms at world football's governing body, FIFA. They called for a separation between FIFA's regulatory and commercial arms. The BBC has learned that one of the most successful English football teams, Manchester City, have been found guilty of the majority of the 115 financial charges levelled against them. BBC News.
15: Welcome back to Outside Source with me, Rob Young. We are broadcasting to you live from the BBC newsroom here in central London. And the video wall in front of me is filled with lots of different video shots from inside Notre Dame Cathedral in Paris, that Gothic building that was gutted by fire a few years ago, because Pope Leo is there on the first of a four-day visit to France. We want to bring you the sound because it's just so beautiful, really. There's an organ playing. A choir clad in blue are singing. We can see the Pope singing along as well. He did earlier on in the day talk about the dangers of artificial intelligence, talked about the importance of putting people ahead of the technology. We'll check in on the progress of his visit again a bit later on. We are now, though, going to talk about job interviews. And this question, would you take a takeaway drink into a job interview? It's a very simple question, but it is an issue that has divided people. Younger people seem to say that it's fine to take a coffee into an interview, but many recruiters, many older people say that would simply look unprofessional. This all sparked by a recruiter talking about a candidate who brought an iced coffee into a job interview. Well, we've been speaking to three recruiters about this. Amy Miller, who is based in Seattle in the United States, has been recruiting for over two decades. Rebecca Siciliano, who's in London, who's been in the recruitment business for 22 years. And Cameron Hutchinson, who's based in Dubai and has been a recruiter for a decade. Let's hear from Amy first of all.
0: I am solidly Gen X. Let me start there. So as far as the generational divide, I can speak for my elder peers. Frankly, on the West Coast, we love our coffee. And so, you know, in preparation for this early meeting, I grabbed my own.
15: So you're drinking iced coffee right now, are you?
0: I am drinking an iced coffee at the moment, actually, because it's 7 a.m. here. But no, I think that the larger discussion, truly, it's less about age and more about industry, location. I could do this on the West Coast. I would probably not do this if I was in Washington, D.C., the other Washington. So there's a lot more nuance to it, and I frankly find it all quite silly, but it gives us something to talk about, doesn't it?
15: It does indeed. Rebecca, what's your view of it all?
11: I don't necessarily think it is an age thing. I feel like, you know, it's something I've seen over the years where you might have someone that walks into an interview holding their coffee. Most annoying if they walk in 5 minutes late, but they've still had time to grab their coffee on the way. But I think a lot more of it is to do with the perception, really, of is this person taking this meeting seriously? And if you're interviewing someone for a client-facing role, if they're presenting that way to you when they're sort of supposed to be putting their best foot forward, what are they doing when they're representing your company to potential clients?
15: Cameron, what's your take?
12: I sit somewhere in the middle because I don't think it's actually just about the coffee. They could have turned up in gym wear or sunglasses, or they could have a really bad attitude. It's about how the person showed up on that interview. And as Amy said, what you do in one place versus another is different. But for me, if it's iced coffee and there's an attitude and potentially late, it's kind of a knock-on. Whereas the person could have turned up with an iced coffee. They could be the best damn candidate that person's seen all day. What does it matter what drink they have? And actually, in my office, I encourage people to arrive, grab a coffee or tea or water or whatever it is that they want. If they choose to have an iced coffee and interview with me, so what?
15: Even if the ice is rattling around in the plastic beaker, it wouldn't annoy you, Cameron?
12: Maybe, but I think we've just, it comes with the times, right? You know, when I was coming up through the ranks and joined the real estate world when I was 16, we didn't have iced coffee. It's 20 years ago. Iced coffee is like a new thing now. So I could have equally slurped my water or my coffee in the interview that I had early days. If it annoyed me to a point, like I've had interviews before where people have chewed gum and I've politely asked them to remove it before we carry on with the interview, because I don't want to be distracted, but equally I don't want the candidate to be distracted either.
15: People turned up with chewing gum for an interview. Well, they forgot to take
12: and
15: it out, did they?
12: Spit out. I had it spat out whilst they were talking, and I said, well, that's one way to get rid of it. Maybe we'll carry on now without the chewing gum.
15: And did they get the job?
12: That particular person didn't, no.
15: I'm not surprised, really. Rebecca, given that we're on kind of job interview horror stories, why don't you carry on with that? What's the worst kind of thing, in your view, that somebody could do when it comes to arriving for a job interview?
11: I've had some good ones. I think one that sort of comes to mind is probably inappropriate dress code in an interview. I had someone who was interviewing for a buttoned-up finance company, and they chose to attend that interview in a suit, but with just a bra underneath and no top. That didn't go down so well with the interviewer, who was sort of feeling a little bit awkward, and then in trying to sort of make conversation at the end of the interview, sort of, you know, it was a Friday afternoon interview, have you got any plans for the weekend? And the response was, actually, I'm about to go on a date now.
0: Points for honesty.
11: Yeah.
15: Amy, how about you?
0: You know, again, having a very uniquely American and especially West Coast perspective here, I've had to coach hiring managers and interviewers to not hold against a candidate for wearing a suit. So the bigger nuance here that I really want every recruiter and candidate on the planet to understand the best source of truth is the recruiter at the company you're interviewing for. They should be able to tell you, hey, here's what's kind of culturally acceptable for this company. If I was working in finance on the East Coast, it's going to look very different than tech on the West Coast, which is going to look very different than manufacturing in the Midwest. So yeah, I've had several, especially early career candidates who really want to show their best self, and they've got the three-piece suit and their mom tied their tie for them that morning. And then I'm in here with the hiring manager going, don't you dare say no because of the suit. So it's just, it's weird how you ask 100 recruiters, you're going to get 100 different answers.
15: I assume that wearing a suit for a job interview is how you show you're really serious about the job interview. And here you are all laughing at me.
0: It's really painful, right? Because we've kind of been brought up that way. You know, you want to dress one level above and you want to put your best foot forward and you want to show respect and all the things that we're taught. And tech is just its own crazy world. I wish I could explain it other than, well, I was telling Cameron earlier, I had to tell one interviewer to put his shoes on before the candidate came in. So this is the level of drama that recruiters get to deal with.
15: Cameron, in Dubai, is there an expectation people wear a suit?
12: In my industry, yes. I would expect somebody to dress up and look good. We're selling real estate, or we're operating in the property industry. Whether people like it or not, you buy with your eyes. It's a first impression. And if they're not, why not? And I've challenged somebody on an interview before and said, is this how you would show up? You know, if you were showing me a property or if you were working with us, is this how you would show up? And some people will say, oh, no, look, I'm here on holiday and I don't have a suit, or actually, I thought this was appropriate. And it's like, well, actually, it's just educating people what is appropriate and what isn't. I would say this. I'm quite terrible for first impressions and judging somebody in an interview quite early on. But there have been instances where I've been proven wrong, where somebody has arrived, worn something which I felt is inappropriate, but they've won me over in a way with their skills, their experience, their communication, some answers to the questions I've asked. And you can overlook things, generally speaking.
15: Now, we started off this conversation talking about iced coffee and whether you should or shouldn't take it into a job interview, but it's part of a bigger issue for people in their 20s, which is many of them are finding it harder and harder compared to previous generations to get a job, even to get that first rung on the career ladder. Rebecca, what should younger people be doing if they're trying to find a job? If they get that interview, what should they be doing in the room?
11: Look, I think that's where, if you're working with a recruiter, you do want to lean on your recruiter that's going to tell you, don't wear a suit to this interview because they're not a, you know, buttoned up corporate, and this is what's going to, you know, get the best impression. So I think a lot of it is about doing your preparation. It's one thing the person can get the interview, and that's, you know, their CV's doing the talking, or, you know, their online profile, and that's what's got them that seat at the table. But then they have to bring everything else to show they want that job. So whether that is making sure that, you know, you're not bringing the coffee, or standing out because you've asked if the interviewer wants you to bring a coffee for them as well, or just really doing your research and knowing, you know, what your audience is. Look on the social media for the companies that you're interviewing with. Look at the applicable skills that you've got, and just really sort of make yourself stand out. Like, I think what we underestimate is with a lot of the younger candidates coming through, the people skills are probably where they're lacking, and they're the parts that are most important now.
15: Amy?
0: Yeah, I absolutely agree. And I think the COVID pandemic didn't do us any favors. I've got children who are young adults who are exactly in that phase of life, you know, finishing school, getting into their first careers. And they're not ready. And I think there's just been, we've not done a great job, I think, of preparing our next generation of workers. And I think we've all said this in various ways. It's not about the coffee. It has absolutely nothing to do with iced coffee itself as a drink, or as an accessory, if you will, as I'm holding mine in my hand. And it has everything to do with emotional intelligence. Recognizing that there's a power imbalance here, whether we like it or not. This is not an endorsement. This is an explanation. There's a power imbalance. The company, the employer, the interviewer, the hiring manager has the decision-making authority. Our job as the candidate, and certainly our job here collectively as the recruiter, is to help teach candidates and for candidates to understand how to play the game. So is a casual coffee, wear the trainers, wear the concert t-shirt environment appropriate? Great, I will tell you that. But if it is a more formal environment or a customer-facing environment, I'm absolutely going to tell you that too. So I think it's the onus is on recruiters and the staff that's helping support the candidates to understand the nuances, but it is absolutely on the candidate and the job seeker to take that guidance. I've watched this discourse play out on social media, and I'm absolutely baffled at how many people want the entire world to now just adapt to their personal preference. And we're interviewing 100 candidates. So guess what? We have one way to do that. We're going to ask all 100 of you, are you comfortable? Are you cool with us? Great. If not, that's a decision you get to make.
15: Young people keep saying it is a really hard jobs market.

0: got qualifications, they can walk into a job that allows them to arrive potentially 5, 10 minutes late, work from home, have the iced coffee, wear sneakers. And actually, that's not necessarily the way. And actually, Amy made a good point earlier, off of the back of the COVID-19 pandemic. There's a lot of work from home noise. And again, I think that blurs the lines slightly when people are going for interviews. But no, I don't think it's a hard job market. I think people's expectations are too high.
1: Anybody disagree with Cameron?
2: I think there are a lot of jobs now that people want that just didn't even exist, you know, back when I was looking for a job. Like, people want the YouTuber, they want to be a YouTuber, they want to be an influencer. And, you know, we hear it all the time, people that are like, I went to a red brick university, I'm not going to work in a reception job. Whereas I feel like, and again, I don't think it's an age thing. I think it's you know, the way the work ethic people have got. But we will get other people that are like, I don't care, I want a foot in the door and I'm going to do what it takes. But just the number of people that have got that attitude seems to be getting smaller and smaller.
3: I recruited through the dot-com bust, the housing crisis. I've seen some really bad job markets. So I completely agree with my friends here. Yes, there are certainly pockets that have been just absolutely decimated. I think it is a difficult job market, but I think it's also a louder and more noisy job market. When I first got into recruiting in the 90s, I'm handing out paper applications. My candidate pool was limited to people who saw my ad in the Sunday Times. Now my candidate pool is global. It's influenced by AI applications and hackers and all kinds of nefarious things. And so I do think the market is strong in certain industries. I happen to work in spacecraft manufacturing. We can't hire fast enough. But to, you know, both Cameron and Rebecca's points, that's a specialized skill set. So you either got to find an entry-level, hands-on, dirty turn wrenches technician job, or you have to get some very specialized training. And there's not always a lot of willingness to do one of those paths, unfortunately.
1: Interesting stuff there. Our thanks to Amy Miller, Rebecca Siciliano, and Cameron Hutchinson. Well, we've been reaching out to some Gen Z voices, that is, people born in the late 90s and noughties, for their thoughts. Here's Evan.
4: Oh, God, I want to vomit watching this take and seeing this kind of stuff. This is why I left the corporate world 3.5 years ago and have never looked back, because of this kind of stuff right here. You're telling me that if someone is just going about their day and then going to their interview and has an iced coffee, that you're going to perceive them as lazy or a bad worker? Like, what? I thought she was about to go into, like, I don't know, people are showing up in robes or hoodies or something for an interview, but, like, what? They're bringing their coffee, or they're on a virtual interview and they have their coffee? Yeah, you are a stop in their day, because it is important. That's why they're there. That's why they showed up. But it's not their entire world, because work is not your entire world.
1: Thank you, Evan. Now here's Anne So.
5: I've seen people argue whether it's professional or not to have an iced coffee for your interview. Ultimately, it doesn't matter. It's etiquette. The same way you don't talk to your parents the way you talk to your friend. The same way you don't leave the house dressed anyhow. Social rules exist. And if you're not okay with that, go home, lock yourself in, and don't be a part of society. You're not going to change a running system overnight. Do you want the job or not? So many people apply for jobs they don't even understand the market they're applying to. That's the actual problem.
1: Well, Anne says very clear. Have a listen to Mika.
6: At first, when I heard the premise, my initial gut reaction was like, of course you don't bring an iced coffee into an interview, especially being an older Gen Z, like I'm 2001. But hearing the other side, I could understand why they would say, what does my drink, my iced coffee, have to do with the interview if I'm the most qualified candidate? But what I think that side isn't understanding or refusing to acknowledge is that in not in every case will there be an outstanding applicant, right? Like, especially when you're talking about fields like law and finance, where everyone already has certain degrees, credentials, have already proven themselves in certain ways. It's not going to be like, oh, this is the obvious best candidate. It's going to be that they are on basically a level playing field, and it's going to come down to those little differences, how they walked in the room, how they talked, their cadence, their eloquence. And something like a drink all of a sudden becomes important. Whereas, like, in an industry like food service or, you know, retail, not to say they're not important, but they're definitely less prestigious. A lot of you get a wider applicant pool. Like, you get people who maybe have never been to school, never finished high school. You get people with all kinds of degrees. So in that scenario, yeah, you're gonna have a best, most qualified.

0: applicant, and something like an iced coffee isn't really going to matter as much.
1: Very thoughtful view there from Mika. And finally on this story for now, here's Coca.
2: The employers, the interviewers, they don't have a problem with the iced coffee itself. It's that bringing the iced coffee signals that you're already trying to challenge authority. On the first, introduction to the company, the first time you're meeting the company, you're not putting your absolute best foot forward. You're already trying to bend the rules, see what you can get away with. And employers, when there's 50 other candidates who can also do the job as good as you can, they're not looking for somebody who's going to challenge their authority. It doesn't mean that they have a problem with iced coffee, or when you're actually employed by that company, you can't have an iced coffee. It's that it signals to them that you didn't completely dot all your I's and cross all your T's, and that you are trying to challenge authority subtly.
1: You are the outside source from the BBC. Now, there's been great news for Swifties. Taylor Swift has stepped back into the spotlight for an encore. The superstar has released a new version of her Life of a Showgirl album featuring four new songs. Let's have a listen to the new single, Patient Zero.

0: It's pretty catchy. With us is Iqra Farouk from the Outside Source team. Do you like it?
1: Yeah, I love it. But I mean, I kind of love everything Taylor does. So the new tracks are called Patient Zero, Cleveland, Pink Clouding, and Babylon. And Taylor explained that she wrote them. The songs weren't left over from the original album. She wrote them when she took a trip to Sweden with the collaborators of the original album. Life of a Showgirl came out this time last year and became one of the most commercially successful albums in music history. It broke a lot of all-time first week sales records. And in an Instagram post, she wrote, "Really, we just wanted to reflect and take in how grateful we were for the moment we're in. But then there was a studio and we did what we do when we feel anything at all around a studio. We wrote more songs." And so you just heard a bit of Patient Zero there. That one's had a lot of reaction in Decoding. It's the new single. And it's written from the perspective of a one-sided phone call where a narrator talks to the new girlfriend of an ex-partner. She's offering guidance and validation. And in the song, Taylor Swift calls herself Patient Zero because she dated the man first and apparently caught the infection of his toxic behavior first.
0: Sounds a messy situation to be in. Now, I've been reading some reviews of this. One of them says, "One diamond and three duds." So how have fans been reacting?
1: Yeah, there has been a bit of a mixed reaction on socials, I have to admit. I've seen a lot of people saying, you know, I was expecting a bit more from Taylor. She's churned out a lot of music in recent years, you know. We've heard a lot. We've had a lot of reversions of different songs. Maybe she should take a little bit of a break and come back with something totally different. But we've also heard from Swifties like Sarah in Tennessee and Kemi in France who see much more to these songs. So let's take a listen.
2: "I think that just like Life of a Showgirl, the Disc 2 side with Patient Zero, Cleveland, Pink Clouding, and Babylon is very confessional, like all of Taylor's songwriting, and shows different phases of her life that weren't in the Life of a Showgirl. I think Pink Clouding is the biggest bop. Cleveland has a lot of references to herself that seem really negative, and I'm not sure how I feel about that. And Patient Zero, I think, continues a lot of themes from the Tortured Poets Department that kind of ties to Life of a Showgirl after she went through two breakups that she talked about. And I think overall, though, all four songs have so many allusions to past albums, past songs, and those references are creating this larger narrative about her life and love. And it's very timely that she released this after getting married to Travis."
3: "I'm Camille from France, and I'm really enjoying the newest songs that Taylor Swift has released as part of her album, The Life of a Showgirl. 1 year after the initial release, I think that the four new songs that she has put out today are a good follow-up to the universe that she has built with this album. She's delving further into different perspectives of her past work, her past relationships. And also, I think this album, this edition, deluxe edition, is acting as a good transition to where she might be going next. A lot of people are hinting at a comeback to country, to folk roots. So we'll see what happens. But I'm a really big fan of the song Babylon. I think it's quintessential Taylor Swift, not only in terms of songwriting, but also in her melodies and in her voice and in the lyrics that she's offering here. So definitely a good release, I think, for me."
0: Well, our thanks to Kemi and to Sarah. And so they have had mixed reviews, as you were saying. I've just seen another one online. Gives it 2 stars out of 5,
1: okay,
0: which is not great. I mean, is it among her best works?
1: I see what you're hinting at here, Rob. I would I don't know what to say here.
0: It's interesting, though, that she said on social media that, you know, we thought of this song and we happened to be going past the studio and thought, let's knock it off.
1: Yeah, and actually these are her first new tracks since her wedding in July to American football player Travis Kelce, as was mentioned in the voice notes there. And I think that's a big deal for a lot of fans. You know, a lot of them have been saying, we want the wedding album, not new songs. Like, that's what they want from Taylor's life now at the moment.
0: Well, if you look at the life of people who write and perform songs, the music does change as they progress through life because they are inspired by what is happening to them, what they are feeling.
1: Yeah.
0: I suppose it is inevitable that her music would change.
1: Yeah, and actually on the track Cleveland, which is inspired by the U.S. city where Travis Kelce grew up, you see that much more upbeat side to her life. People are saying it almost sounds like the end of a rom-com. And that's not something we're historically used to with Taylor Swift. It's all about, you know, the melancholy, the heartbreak, the loss of relationships. So you can see that change in tone in her music as well.
0: And if the music does change, and her music has changed before, as we were hearing that reference to country there, will the Swifties stick with her?
1: I think they will. I mean, she, if you look at the stats there, she's one of the most commercially successful, wealthy, influential music artists in modern history. We know that. Estimated at approximately $1.6 US billion dollars. She's made $2 billion. She's the richest female musician in the world. First billionaire whose wealth is derived just from music and performances. I think, you know, she's got a lot of success riding on her. So it would take a lot for the Swifties to veer away from that. They always want to know about her lives. They always will. And I think she's got a lot more to say.
0: She's an absolute phenomenon. A few years ago, she sold more music than the entire classical music industry put together. That is how big Taylor Swift is. And so four songs is not quite an album, is it? What is it? It's not a single with an A and a B. It's a small album.
1: Yeah, it's a reversioning of the original album. I guess she says that she was so inspired by the original album that these new songs were born out of that experience. And actually, she is going to become the first person to receive an MTV's New Artist Director Award this weekend at the VMAs. And that celebrates musicians who direct their own music videos. So the Patient Zero music video, that song we played at the start, she directed that and will premiere there. We've had a glimpse of that video and it features her friends Dakota Johnson and Colin Farrell, so look out for that.
0: Thank you very much indeed. Oh, you love it. Here's a few more seconds of it.
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7: The man in a notorious Iranian prison who started to secretly carve sculptures of the animals he was desperate to see. The boy who built his own prosthetic arm from Lego, and the cartoonist who made it her mission to rescue a famous work of art.
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0: Welcome to Outside Source with me, Rob Young, live from the floor of the BBC newsroom. China's Xi Jinping and America's Donald Trump continue to spend time together in Washington, D.C. The pair are frenemies, essentially. There's been lots of bonhomie on this trip, but there are clear tensions over trade, Taiwan and technology, artificial intelligence in particular. Well, after last night's lavish state dinner, the red carpet's been rolled out again to

0: today at the White House. It is the Chinese leader's first state visit to the US in nearly a decade. They've been having more talks over tea, and so far there have been lots of warm words, but little progress on the key issues. And the decisions they take today could shape the global economy, the regulation of artificial intelligence for us all for years to come. We will bring you any updates from the meeting between the two most powerful leaders in the world. But first, a bulletin of the very latest news.
1: BBC News with Sue Montgomery. Pope Leo has sounded the alarm on the dangers of artificial intelligence, calling for ethical discernment to prevent humanity from getting lost in a paradise ruled by machines. His address at the start of a visit to France follows an encyclical in May, in which he said AI should be disarmed. Later, in a speech at the UN culture and education body, UNESCO, the Pope also decried the recent direction of global leadership, saying the world was being ravaged by a handful of tyrants who disrespected the rule of law but invoked it when it served their interests.
2: Instead of respecting the law, those in power invoke it when it serves their interests and disregard it when it restrains them, treating even justice itself as though it were a commodity to be bought and sold.
1: The Director General of the BBC has indicated that AI could be used to create and present programmes in future, with what he described as guardrails in place. Matt Britton said the organisation wants to experiment with the technology to understand its capabilities, but added he doesn't think anything the BBC does should be replaced by AI.
3: I think what we want to do is we want to experiment with this technology and understand what it can and can't do. But I think I'm here because I believe in human creativity. I don't think anything we do should be replaced by AI. I think there are lots of places where AI can help us to make license fee go further, but also help us in our decision making and in our creativity. But it's not a substitute for humans.
1: Sources have told the BBC that one of English football's most successful football teams, Manchester City, have been found guilty of the majority of the 115 financial charges levelled against them. If found guilty, City could be handed a fine, a points deduction, or even expulsion from the Premier League. Ben Croucher has the latest.
4: Of those 115 charges, they relate to a variety of financial rules. 54 of them, failure to provide financial information between 2009 and 2018. 14, failure to provide accurate details for player and manager payments during that time. 5, for failing to comply with UEFA's rules regarding financial fair play between 2013 and 2018. So that just gives you an idea of the complexity of this case.
1: The mayor of Kiev says at least 5 people, including a child, were killed when a Russian drone struck an office building in the Ukrainian capital. In Odessa, the region's governor said an electrical engineer was killed when a Russian drone hit the car he was driving away from a substation. World News from the BBC. On the final day of Xi Jinping's state visit to the United States, Donald Trump has said he and China's leader have made tremendous strides, very positive for both countries. Mr. Xi said there was the possibility of them meeting twice again before the year was out, at the APEC meeting in China and the G20 summit in Florida. Lithuania has launched its largest national mobilisation exercise to test the country's response to potential Russian aggression. It's the beginning of a week of drills involving thousands of staff, health workers and volunteers. One scenario being rehearsed is the evacuation of residents near the border with Russia's ally Belarus in case of a military incursion. In a rare show of unity, the UN Security Council has condemned the escalating attacks in Saudi Arabia by Yemen's Houthi movement. The Iran-backed Houthis have imposed a naval blockade in Saudi Arabia, hitting its tankers and seizing swathes of Yemen's Red Sea coast, which is vital for Saudi oil exports. France's top literary prize has removed a breakout author's debut novel from its long list over claims he used AI to help write it. The Académie Goncourt said Telisson Aurelian's book was omitted to preserve the integrity of the word. He's denied the accusations. Here's Jacob Evans.
5: It was either that or die tells the story of a Haitian migrant who travels through the

0: the Americas to Canada. The book's publisher said it was the fastest-selling novel it had had in decades, with translations planned for roughly 20 languages. However, Telison Orléans' breakout year is now facing massive scrutiny. The Academy's decision follows accusations by an unknown X account called Expose Your Claude, in reference to software made by Anthropic, claiming the novel was almost totally written by AI. It put passages through a detector called Pangram, but that itself has its own critics.
1: BBC News.
2: Hello, you're with Outside Source on the BBC with me, Rob Young. We are broadcasting to you live from the BBC newsroom here in central London. And I'm just watching a live video feed from Washington, D.C. of the world's two most powerful men shaking hands. Donald Trump and China's Xi Jinping are standing on a red carpet at the bottom of the very long set of steps up to the National Archives, where they've just been wandering round. They've just shaken hands. They're both holding hands with their respective wives now as they continue this state visit that Xi Jinping is on to China. They've held tea earlier on in the Red Room at the White House. There was a state dinner just last night. They both exchanged diplomatic niceties. President Trump gave a gift to Xi of a statue of a bald eagle and hailed American ties with China.
3: As the leaders of our two nations, President Xi and I both understand that we represent different systems, but the ties between our people endure, and we've never gotten along better.
2: Well, taking his turn, President Xi focused on securing China's place alongside the U.S. as a superpower.
4: President Trump has pledged to make America great again and lead the American people to achieve significant development milestones. China is committed to achieving the great rejuvenation of the Chinese nation. Chinese modernization has continuously opened up new horizons. Both goals are ambitious and can surely mutually reinforce each other.
2: Well, the BBC's Anthony Zerker joins us now from Washington, D.C. Hi, Anthony. We didn't have any sound on our feed of Donald Trump and Xi Jinping talking. Did you, or how good's your lip reading? Any idea what they were saying?
5: My lip reading isn't all that great. I think we got to wait for the pool reports to be able to tell us exactly what they said. At the tea at the White House, we did have audio of that, and Donald Trump didn't do a whole lot of talking at that point. That was earlier today. He did say that great progress was made and that American farmers would be very happy, which would suggest that maybe there's some sort of an agreement on agricultural exports, which is a big thing for the American side. And Xi Jinping actually spoke a little bit more, but kind of in broad strokes about cooperation, the need of working together and the like. Nothing too detailed on that end either. This has been a lot of ceremony, a lot of pomp and circumstance so far, but not a lot of actual evidence of breakthroughs.
2: No, an awful lot of red carpet, particularly at the National Archives. A very wide carpet went all the way up that incredibly long set of steps to show Xi Jinping a document at the core of which is democracy. Interesting one, that.
5: Yeah, there's a choice, right? There's a message that this is sending about American democracy. If you've ever been in the National Archives in Washington, D.C., it is a big building. It kind of looks like a Greek temple with columns, and you walk in, and the Declaration of Independence is under thick glass at one end of it. The United States Constitution is there as well as other historic documents and supporting kind of historical material. It is built as a shrine, essentially, to American democracy. So to bring Xi Jinping there is a choice, and very different from the kind of experience that Trump gets when he goes to Beijing, where he's in the Hall of the People, so this massive building, no shrine to democracy there, certainly. It's right off of Tiananmen Square, which, if you remember, decades ago was a site of a democracy movement in China, one that was cracked down rather harshly.
2: I said earlier on that the two were effectively frenemies because the two countries are so tightly interwoven economically, yet there are these big disagreements on trade. Well, you mentioned there might be some progress on agricultural trade. Also on Taiwan, which America is legally obliged to defend, and on technology, on artificial intelligence. We heard the Pope talking earlier on about the importance of ensuring that humans remain in control of artificial intelligence. Has there been any sense that there's been movement on that key issue during this trip?
5: On AI, not so much. In fact, last night at the state dinner, Donald Trump didn't even mention AI, although he filled the state dining room with AI tech CEOs and leaders. So perhaps he was speaking with that and not not in, in words so much. Xi Jinping has said and said on at the dinner last night that it was important for humans to stay in control of AI. So echoing those words. But if we're looking for any kind of an agreement on guardrails or controls or even, you know, curtailing the pace at which AI technology is advancing, which is something that a lot of people here in the United States and around the world have been clamoring for, we haven't had any indication that they have made any kind of progress on that as of yet. Now, sometimes these negotiations that are taking place behind the scenes, it takes a day or two for us to get the word of what they agreed to. So I wouldn't totally write off the possibility that progress was made. But at least so far, we haven't seen any indications of it.
2: Now, often when a world leader visits Donald Trump, they are subjected to the full Oval Office press conference treatment. What is the chance that Xi Jinping will be subjected to that?
5: Zero? Minimal? This is a very, very tightly controlled, tightly choreographed state visit. The press access has been limited, even putting aside the fact that Television Pool has not covered most of this because of the ongoing suspension of pool coverage because of Trump's decision to block CNN from bringing their cameras in, a move that has since been reversed by the courts, at least temporarily. But everything has been very limited. There have been a few shouted questions. Most of the of what we're getting from the two leaders are in prepared remarks and not responses from media queries, which is not surprising with the Chinese. They don't like that sort of unscripted interaction. And if you try to cover a state visit, a U.S. visit to Beijing, it is you're even farther distant from them. There's even less of a chance to shout a question. And in fact, you're actively told that if you try to shout a question while you're in China, you may be removed from the premises and not allowed back in.
2: Yeah, I tried to get close to Xi Jinping a few years ago with a microphone. It was made very clear by his security people I was not going to be able to do that. So given that it's impossible or very difficult to get close to the Chinese leader and Donald Trump at the moment, we wondered what our listeners would say or ask them if they were able to get into the room with them. Have a listen to Jack in Nigeria.
1: I will certainly ask them to come together and bring peace to the world, probably under a new world order with strict control over nuclear weapons manufacturing and the uses. Secondly, decisions where by conflict are causing the closure of sea routes should be discouraged. Such routes could be under the United Nations, with all countries around it contributing troops to keep it safe and open. Thirdly, the issue with Israel and her neighbors, including Russia and Ukraine, should come to an end. Enough of people being killed every day. Thank you.
6: My name is Adi Utemi from Kaduna State, Nigeria. I will ask President Donald Trump to learn from President Xi Jinping of China. As you can see, China is pursuing development rather than war. Donald Trump chooses a different route. Since he was elected the president of the United States for the second time, the world become violent. He kidnapped the president of Venezuela. He launched an airstrike in Iran. I would advise him to follow the exemplary leadership of Xi Jinping of China by pursuing peace rather than violence.
2: On that last point, Anthony, Donald Trump does genuinely appear to respect Xi Jinping, doesn't he?
5: They seem to have a warm relationship, and they have since, if you remember, Xi Jinping came to visit Trump in his first term down at Mar-a-Lago in Trump's resort and private club there. And that relationship has stayed warm, even with the tensions on things like Taiwan, on things like the Iran war, and certainly on trade that have been bubbling over over the course of Trump's two presidencies. They seem to be able to get along. And that is one of the things that that was a goal of this big state visit, with all of the red carpets, all of the pageantry, all of the pomp and state dinners and shared toasts. That was all to strengthen that friendship and to strengthen or stabilize the relationship between the two men and the two countries, even if there isn't any kind of a major agreement that comes out of this.
2: All right. Thank you very much indeed. That's Anthony Zirk there joining us from Washington, D.C. We're going to head to South Korea now, where an unlikely new celebrity has emerged. Over 100,000 people have supposedly flocked to a canal in the city of Busan, and what they hoped to see was a shark that had swam into the body of water and soon became an internet sensation. Now, it isn't the first time that a wild animal has gone viral. With us now, there are three people who've had viral creatures in their own neck of the woods. Ed Shanahan is a reporter with the New York Times who's covered Flaco the owl. Ruth Frankova is a journalist with Prague International Radio in the Czech Republic, once tracked Emil the Moose. And Mina Bloom is an investigative reporter for Block Club Chicago, who broke the story about Chance the Snapper, an alligator who ended up having merchandise made of it. I presume that is merchandise with its face on rather than made out of it, Mina?
7: That's right, yeah.
2: Yeah. Ed, can we start with you? What do you make about this? The 120,000 people, I'm reading in the Korean press here, have gone to see this shark in a canal. Did you see anything like that with Flaco? If I pronounced it right, it is Flaco the owl.
8: No, actually, it's Flaco.
2: Flaco. Apologies to Flaco.
8: Any way you say it, he was very popular owl. I would say that there was no... I can't think of any way you could compare his following to 120,000 people coming. Most of the people who... There were many people who followed him in person after he escaped from the Central Park Zoo and settled in Central Park. But I don't think there was any one time when you had a group quite that large, and most people were following him via what was known then as Twitter.
2: Right. And what people were hoping to spot him, to get him on video? What was the point?
8: Well, I think New York City has a very active birding community with folks out in Central Park all the time looking for different birds. And, people wanted to see Flaco. And the interesting thing about Flaco was that he was not actually a wild animal. He was born and raised in captivity and escaped into what passes for the wild here in New York. So he was a wildlife oddity, I guess you would call him. And the ability to get close to him and see him in a tree rather than seeing him in a zoo enclosure was really fired people's imagination.
2: Ruth in the Czech Republic, tell us a bit about Emil the Moose. Why did he become such a media sensation?
9: Well, I think it's mostly because seeing a moose in our country is pretty extraordinary. There are, I think, around 30 to 50 moose living in Czechia, but they are very shy and they usually keep away from people. So once Emil was spotted and people knew that it was moving across the country and it wasn't really afraid, of course, people were trying to, you know, take pictures, and it soon became a media sensation, you know, on social media. There were even Facebook groups dedicated entirely to Emil.
2: Now, Mina, you were the first journalist to look into the sightings of an alligator in Chicago. Perhaps others just thought, well, of course there aren't alligators here. Did you come up with the name?
7: So, yes, we did not come up with the name. We actually created an online poll as the frenzy was going on, and our readers came up with the name Chance the Snapper. It's a nod to Chance the Rapper, who's a rapper from Chicago and is, talks a lot about Chicago publicly. But no, our readers came up with the name, and there were some other names that were fun, like Croc Obama and Ruth Bader Ginsburg, but Chance the Snapper won the day.
2: And how did the alligator get to Chicago?
7: Well, and that's a great question. We still don't have a definitive answer, but what we found after the week-long search and after he was rescued by a guy from Florida is that he actually had a bent snout, which indicated to the gator trapper that he had been somebody's pet, likely, and that someone had just dumped him in this lagoon. And you know, similar to the moose story, we don't have gators in Chicago. We certainly don't have gators in our lagoons or in our Lake Michigan. So it was quite shocking when we discovered that there was a gator.
2: Shocking. And were people terrified?
7: People were scared. But, you know, people were also just having a lot of fun with it. You know, so many people came to the lagoon to try and get a glimpse of the gator. And they brought, you know, picnics, and they made their own T-shirts. And at one point, there was a Chicago police officer blasting the Jaws theme song. So it was a fun time.
2: Perhaps more appropriate than the shark fever case in Busan. Taking a picnic near where an alligator's been spotted. Is that sensible, I wonder? Ed, now Flacco died a couple of years ago. Is that right?
10: That's right.
2: Did Flacco continue to be a bit of a hit, though? Up until his death?
10: Flacco had a full year on the loose. And just to quickly say, he was a Eurasian eagle owl, so he was not native even to North America either. He was definitely a fish out of water, not unlike that shark who actually is a fish in the water. But in any case, his following built over the course of the year, and I didn't want to diminish the fact that he did have many followers who came to the park to try and follow him and find him in different spots. And when he did die, and we wrote the story, the obituary for Flacco, it was probably among the best read stories of that year.
2: I see. Now, Ruth, tell us a bit about Emil. I understand it got up to all sorts of antics, caused quite a lot of disruption.
9: Yeah, that's right. I think one of the most memorable moments came in Austria, in St. Polten, where he wandered onto the railway tracks at the main station, and he just stood there while trains had to stop and wait for him to move. He was also spotted in people's backyards, just, you know, munching on apples. He even fell asleep on the lawn and, you know, appeared totally unafraid. Also, there is a footage of him swimming across the Danube, so...
2: Amazing. And I wonder why you think certain animals become celebrities, why videos of them go viral, because of course there are so many wild animals in towns, cities, neighborhoods, rural areas, aren't there, all the time. Why do some become famous?
9: Well, in case of Emil, it's definitely the fact that it's such a rare animal, and really you almost never spot a moose in our country, or I should perhaps say elk, because we refer to them as elks in our region. And also, unlike bears, for instance, which occasionally also wander from Slovakia, but, you know, they kill sheep, so they are not really popular with farmers. Emil is this giant herbivore. And even if you don't know anything about moose, you could tell that he was still a youngster. He didn't have huge antlers, and he seemed kind of goofy rather than scary. So I guess that's one of the reasons.
2: Mina?
7: Gosh, I mean, I think really similar to the moose story, you know, we don't have alligators in Chicago. And so it was just strange. And it became this kind of funny, strange, you know, week-long frenzy. And people were eager for updates, you know, every day. If you weren't hanging out around the lagoon, you were checking your phone constantly to figure out if the gator had been caught. So I think, you know, for Chance the Snapper in particular, it was really just the strangeness of it.
2: Ed, what about Flacco? Because although you said not native to North America, I mean, there are owls, aren't there, all over the place?
10: Yes. Well, it's a couple of things. He was exotic, but also having lived in captivity his entire life, There were real serious doubts once he was in the park about whether he would be able to be an owl, to live as an owl, to hunt, to fly, to land if he did fly. He never had had to do any of these things, so he had to teach himself how to live on his own. And so he was kind of an underdog in a way, and people love an underdog story.
2: Yeah, an underdog, that's another type of animal altogether. Far more of them. What do you make of this shark story from Korea? Because, you know, there is a shark in a canal. It's not the kind of thing you would expect to see in a canal, but there are sharks off Korea.
10: Right. I mean, from my perspective, I think that people love animals. Most people, many people love animals, and they have, not always great opportunities to sort of engage and see animals in their in what is kind of a natural setting. And so anytime that the natural world kind of intrudes this way into our world, I think that becomes a very sort of appealing occasion and can sort of, again, fire people's imagination and give them, allow them to connect with wildlife.
2: Well, thank you all so much for telling us about them. Ed on Flacco, Ruth on Emil, and Mina on Chance. Thank you so much. Now, as you know, I'm broadcasting to you from the heart of the BBC's main newsroom here in central London, where hundreds of very talented colleagues are beavering away to bring you the latest news for TV, radio and online from around the world. And a story related to that is the head of the BBC has indicated that artificial intelligence could be used to create and present programmes in future with what he described as guardrails in place. Matt Britton took over as BBC Director General in May after a decade as president of Google in Europe, the Middle East and Africa. Here he is speaking to BBC presenter Laura Koonsberg.
11: The BBC and our apps and services should be the antidote to the algorithm. Everywhere else you go is driven by some commercial interest, you know, watch more shows, sell more advertising, or take your data and give it to somebody who's building other things. And we're also in this moment where AI is in takeoff. So I think there's a danger that six companies will control access to information in future and the creation of information and misinformation. Six companies, none of them European, let alone British. In that world, here's the BBC. It's the most trusted organisation.
12: So you want the BBC to be a rival to those other big platforms, but also the BBC content is going on to those platforms. Do you trust the other big tech platforms?
11: I think what I'd say is we have to be where the audiences are. So I was responsible for YouTube.
12: That's not the question. Right, do you trust them?
11: There's a lot of platforms out there, so I wouldn't trust any platform innately. And I think what you do is you keep under review how those things work and whether your content can show up in the right place and fulfil its mission.
2: Well, he also said that the BBC's financial situation and changing audience habits may well mean that some channels and radio stations have to close so resources can be invested in on-demand services. You can read more of those comments, more on that story, on the BBC website at bbcnews.com, and you'll be able to watch a full version, a longer version of that interview over the weekend on the BBC YouTube channel. You're the Outside Source on the BBC World Service.

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1: The man in a notorious Iranian prison who started to secretly carve sculptures of the animals he was desperate to see. The boy who built his own prosthetic arm from Lego. And the cartoonist who made it her mission to rescue a famous work of art.
0: Then in Witness History, artist Harold Riley remembers when he painted Nelson Mandela.
2: When I went to see him on one occasion, Zelda, his secretary, said, "Oh, Mr. Riley's here. You remember Mr. Riley?" He said, "Oh, yes. Does he remember me, do you think?" I mean, it was that kind of thing that he wanted to put you at ease.
0: And at bbc.com, Unexpected Elements explores the science of mistakes and misidentification.
3: It looks like our brains evolved a highly tuned visual system with one core task: detect faces as quickly as possible.
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4: Hello, this is Rob Young live in the BBC's newsroom. Welcome to Outside Source. Should you go into a job interview with a takeaway drink in your hand? That issue has divided the internet. Younger people say it's fine to take a coffee into an interview. Older people, many recruiters also say it is simply unprofessional. Well, we will bring you what has been called the Great Iced Coffee Debate after a summary of the very latest BBC News.
5: BBC News. Pope Leo has sounded the alarm about the dangers of artificial intelligence, saying ethical judgment was needed to prevent humanity from getting lost in a paradise ruled by machines. The warning at the start of his visit to France follows an encyclical issued in May calling for AI to be disarmed. The Director General of the BBC has indicated AI could be used in the future to create and present programmes, but Matt Britton said guardrails must be implemented. On the final day of Xi Jinping's state visit to the United States, Donald Trump has said their talks had made tremendous strides and been very positive. Mr. Xi said there was the possibility of them meeting again at the APEC meeting in China and then the G20 summit in Florida. The mayor of Kiev says at least five people, including a child, were killed when a Russian drone struck an office building in the Ukrainian capital. In Odessa, a man was also killed by a Russian drone. Pakistan says it will discuss with Turkey and Saudi Arabia how best to assist Riyadh in the escalating conflict with the Houthi militia in Yemen. They're signatories to the Mecca Agreement on Mutual Defence. The Pennsylvania Attorney General says one of the three attendees who were shot at President Trump's 2024 campaign rally in Butler has died from complications stemming from his injuries. Four major European football leagues have demanded reforms at World Football's governing body, FIFA. They called for a separation between FIFA's regulatory and commercial arms. The BBC has learned one of the most successful English football teams, Manchester City, have been found guilty of the majority of the 115 financial charges levelled against them. BBC News.
4: Hello, you're with Outside Source with me, Rob Young, live from the BBC newsroom in central London. Let's get straight to that story you heard at the end of the news summary there. Manchester City's been found guilty of breaking the majority of the 115 Premier League financial rules they were accused of breaching by an independent panel, according to sources speaking to the BBC. Laura Scott joins us now from outside Premier League headquarters in London. Hi, Laura. Just tell us what we know.
6: So it emerged earlier this afternoon that Manchester City had been found guilty of the majority of more than 100 charges that had been brought against them back in February 2023 by the Premier League. And it's important to stress we only heard that from our sources rather than any official confirmation from Manchester City or indeed the Premier League. But of course, as you'd imagine, it has led to headlines around the world, because this is a potentially seismic day for global football given the dominance of Manchester City in recent years. Now, we understand that whilst the verdict has been reached by the independent panel who held a hearing in late 2024, they haven't made a decision on the sanctions, but there is immense speculation on what those sanctions could be, possible fines, points deductions. Incredibly, they could also be expelled from the Premier League entirely. Now, Manchester City have strenuously denied the charges right from the very start, and it is our expectation and understanding that they will appeal this verdict, which would mean it would drag on for potentially many more months to come. Our understanding is that other Premier League clubs were told about this in recent days, but as you can imagine, the impact of this case could be profound.
4: Particularly if the most serious sanction, as you're saying there, is potentially expulsion from the league. When will we find out for certain what the penalty is going to be?
6: It is impossible to say that at the moment, not least because the Premier League and Manchester City haven't even issued an on-the-record statement regarding this case. So at the moment, it is shrouded in secrecy. They are, as we understand it, you know, hiding behind the privacy and confidentiality of this case, but it has led to immense speculation about it and the leaks. Just to recap on what these charges were, they were a catalogue of charges against City relating to alleged breaches of the financial rules and a failure to cooperate with the Premier League's investigation. It spanned 14 years, a period of dominance for Manchester City. And of course, the questions now lead to what happens to the trophies that they won. Can they retain players? Can they retain their manager, Enzo Maresca, if indeed they are found guilty? And if those sanctions are as severe as people think they could be, looking at past cases like Everton and Nottingham Forest, who have been hit with points deductions for much smaller charges. So there are so many questions left unanswered, but it is impossible to overstate the significance of this day.
4: No, indeed. Thank you very much indeed. That's BBC Sport Laura Scott there joining us out from outside Premier League headquarters in central London. There is currently a live page running on the BBC website. Get that from either the BBC Sport or the BBC News website. It's constantly being updated. Now, should you go into a job interview with a takeaway drink in your hand? That issue has divided the internet today because younger people say that it is fine to take a coffee into a job interview. Many older people, including many recruiters, say it is just unprofessional. Well, the debate first came about when recruiter Caitlin Weeney first spotted the trend among her candidates. Earlier today, she told our team why she made the video.
7: This is Caitlin Weenie-Annan. I'm president of OnQ Hire. We are a staffing and recruitment agency out of Miami, Florida. I made the post on TikTok because I was noticing with my Gen Z candidates that they were approaching their interview process with a certain casualness that I had not seen from other generations that I typically work with. And what was happening is I prepare my candidates very well for their on-site interviews. And oftentimes I'm on the phone with them while they're walking in. They check in with me once they get to reception and get through the security desk checks. And what they were telling me is that they had their iced coffee with them or that they were coming in with their iced coffee. And for me, I was advising them, don't do that. It's just bringing an outlier into that discussion that can be left behind. And it could appear or be perceived as a bit too casual for the moment to shine. And it's really important that they walk into that interview very well prepared and focused and ready to shine.
4: Recruiter Caitlin Weenie in there. Well, we've been speaking to three recruiters with different takes on this. Amy Miller in Seattle in the United States. She's been in recruitment for over two decades. Rebecca Siciliano, who's in London, who's been in the business for 22 years. And Cameron Hutchinson, based in Dubai, who's been a recruiter for 10 years. I began by asking Amy for her thoughts.
8: I am solidly Gen X. Let me start there. So as far as the generational divide, I can speak for my elder peers. Frankly, on the West Coast, we love our coffee. And so, you know, in preparation for this early meeting, I grabbed my own.
4: So you're drinking an iced coffee right now, are you?
8: I am drinking an iced coffee at the moment, actually, because it's 7 a.m. here. But no, I think that the larger discussion, truly, it's less about age and more about industry, location. I could do this on the West Coast. I would probably not do this if I was in Washington, D.C., the other Washington. So there's a lot more nuance to it, and I frankly find it all quite silly, but it gives us something to talk about, doesn't it?
4: It does indeed. Rebecca, what's your view of it all?
9: I don't necessarily think it is an age thing. I feel like, you know, it's something I've seen over the years where you might have someone that walks into an interview holding their coffee. Most annoying if they walk in 5 minutes late, but they've still had time to grab their coffee on the way. But I think a lot more of it is to do with the perception, really, of is this person taking this meeting seriously? And if you're interviewing someone for a client-facing role, if they're presenting that way to you when they're sort of supposed to be putting their best foot forward, what are they doing when they're representing your company to potential clients?
4: Cameron, what's your take?
10: I sit somewhere in the middle because I don't think it's actually just about the coffee. They could have turned up in gym wear or sunglasses, or they could have a really bad attitude. It's about how the person showed up on that interview. And as Amy said, what you do in one place versus another is different. But for me, if it's iced coffee and there's an attitude and potentially late, it's kind of a knock-on. Whereas the person could have turned up with an iced coffee. They could be the best damn candidate that person's seen all day. What does it matter what drink they have? And actually, in my office, I encourage people to arrive, grab a coffee or tea or water or whatever it is that they want. If they choose to have an iced coffee and interview with me, so what?
4: Even if the ice is rattling around in the plastic beaker, it wouldn't annoy you, Cameron?
10: maybe, but I think we've just, it comes with the times, right? You know, when I was coming up through the ranks and joined the real estate world when I was 16, we didn't have iced coffee. It's 20 years ago. Iced coffee is like a new thing now. So I could have equally slurped my water or my coffee in the interview that I had early days. If it annoyed me to a point, like I've had interviews before where people have chewed gum and I've politely asked them to remove it before we carry on with the interview, because I don't want to be distracted, but equally I don't want the candidate to be distracted either.
4: People turned up with chewing gum for an interview. Well, they forgot to take
10: and
4: it out, did they?
10: Had it spat out whilst they were talking, and I said, well, that's one way to get rid of it. Maybe we'll carry on now without the chewing gum.
4: And did they get the job?
10: That particular person didn't know.
4: I'm not surprised, really. Rebecca, given that we're on kind of job interview horror stories, why don't you carry on with that? What's the worst kind of thing, in your view, that somebody could do when it comes to arriving for a job interview?
9: I've had some good ones. I think one that sort of comes to mind is probably inappropriate dress code in an interview. I had someone who was interviewing for a buttoned up finance company, and they chose to attend that interview in a suit, but with just a bra underneath and no top. That didn't go down so well with the interviewer, who was sort of feeling a little bit awkward, and then in trying to sort of make conversation at the end of the interview, sort of, you know, it was a Friday afternoon interview, have you got any plans for the weekend? And the response was, actually, I'm about to go on a date now.
8: Points for honesty.
9: Yeah.
4: Amy, how about you?
8: You know, again, having a very uniquely American and especially West Coast perspective here, I've had to coach hiring managers and interviewers to not hold against a candidate for wearing a suit. So the bigger nuance here that I really want every recruiter and candidate on the planet to understand, the best source of truth is the recruiter at the company you're interviewing for. They should be able to tell you, hey, here's what's kind of culturally acceptable for this company. If I was working in finance on the East Coast, it's going to look very different than tech on the West Coast, which is going to look very different than manufacturing in the Midwest. So yeah, I've had several, especially early career candidates who really want to show their best self, and they've got the three-piece suit and their mom tied their tie for them that morning. And then I'm in here with the hiring manager going, don't you dare say no because of the suit. So it's just, it's weird how you ask 100 recruiters, you're going to get 100 different answers.
4: I assume that wearing a suit for a job interview is how you show you're really serious about the job interview. And here you are all laughing at me.
8: It's painful, right? Because we've kind of been brought up that way. You know, you'd want to dress one level above and you want to put your best foot forward and you want to show respect and all the things that we're taught. And tech is just its own crazy world. I wish I could explain it other than, well, I was telling Cameron earlier, I had to tell one interviewer to put his shoes on before the candidate came in. So this is the level of drama that recruiters get to deal with.
4: Cameron, in Dubai, is there an expectation people wear a suit?
10: In my industry, yes. I would expect somebody to dress up and look good. We're selling real estate or we're operating in the property industry. Whether people like it or not, you buy with your eyes. It's a first impression. And if they're not, why not? And I've challenged somebody on an interview before and said, is this how you would show up? You know, if you were showing me a property or if you were working with us, is this how you would show up? And some people will say, oh no, look, I'm here on holiday and I don't have a suit, or actually I thought this was appropriate. And it's like, well, actually it's just educating people what is appropriate and what isn't. I would say this, I'm quite terrible for first impressions and judging somebody in an interview quite early on. But there have been instances where I've been proven wrong, where somebody has arrived, worn something which I felt is inappropriate, but they've won me over in a way with their skills, their experience, their communication, some answers to the questions I've asked. And you can overlook things, generally speaking.
4: Now, we started off this conversation talking about iced coffee and whether you should or shouldn't take it into a job interview, but it's part of a bigger issue for

0: and that's, you know, their CV is doing the talking, or, you know, their online profile, and that's what's got them that seat at the table. But then they have to bring everything else to show they want that job. So whether that is making sure that, you know, you're not bringing the coffee, or standing out because you've asked if the interviewer wants you to bring a coffee for them as well, or just really doing your research and knowing, you know, what your audience is. Look on the social media for the companies that you're interviewing with. Look at the applicable skills that you've got, and just really sort of make yourself stand out. Like, I think what we underestimate is, with a lot of the younger candidates coming through, the people skills are probably where they're lacking, and they're the parts that are most important now.
1: Amy?
2: Yeah, I absolutely agree. And I think the COVID pandemic didn't do us any favors. I've got children who are young adults who are exactly in that phase of life, you know, finishing school, getting into their first careers. And they're not ready. And I think there's just been, we've not done a great job, I think, of preparing our next generation of workers. And I think we've all said this in various ways. It's not about the coffee. It has absolutely nothing to do with iced coffee itself as a drink, or as an accessory, if you will, as I'm holding mine in my hand. And it has everything to do with emotional intelligence. Recognizing that there's a power imbalance here, whether we like it or not. This is not an endorsement. This is an explanation. There's a power imbalance. The company, the employer, the interviewer, the hiring manager has the decision-making authority. Our job as the candidate, and certainly our job here collectively as the recruiter, is to help teach candidates and for candidates to understand how to play the game. So is a casual coffee, wear the trainers, wear the concert t-shirt environment appropriate? Great, I will tell you that. But if it is a more formal environment or a customer-facing environment, I'm absolutely going to tell you that too. So I think it's the onus is on recruiters and the staff that's helping support the candidates to understand the nuances, but it is absolutely on the candidate and the job seeker to take that guidance. I've watched this discourse play out on social media, and I'm absolutely baffled at how many people want the entire world to now just adapt to their personal preference. And we're interviewing 100 candidates. So guess what? We have one way to do that. We're going to ask all 100 of you, are you comfortable? Are you cool with us? Great. If not, that's a decision you get to make.
1: Young people keep saying it is a really hard jobs market at the moment. Do you all agree with that, that it is? Is there actual, does the data back it up that it's harder for people in their 20s now than it was for previous generations at the same stage of life?
3: I disagree. I think there's plentiful jobs, but are people prepared to do the jobs that are available? And are people prepared to do the jobs at the very early stages of their career? I commented earlier, I started in property when I was 16. I did everything from clean the windows, to wash the pots, to make the coffee, to answer the phone, in an effort to get my foot in the door at a particular employer. And sadly, nowadays, there is this expectancy that somebody's gone to university, they've got a degree, they've got qualifications, they can walk into a job that allows them to arrive potentially 5-10 minutes late, work from home, have the iced coffee, wear sneakers. And actually, that's not necessarily the way. And actually, Amy made a good point earlier, off of the back of the COVID-19 pandemic. There's a lot of work from home noise. And again, I think that blurs the lines slightly when people are going for interviews. But no, I don't think it's a hard job market. I think people's expectations are too high.
1: Anybody disagree with Cameron?
0: I think there are a lot of jobs now that people want that just didn't even exist, you know, back when I was looking for a job. Like, people want the YouTuber, they want to be a YouTuber, they want to be an influencer. And, you know, we hear it all the time, people that are like, I went to a red brick university, I'm not going to work in a reception job. Whereas I feel like, and again, I don't think it's an age thing. I think it's the work ethic people have got, but we will get other people that are like, I don't care, I want a foot in the door and I'm going to do what it takes. But just the number of people that have got that attitude seems to be getting smaller and smaller.
2: I recruited through the dot-com bust, the housing crisis. I've seen some really bad job markets. So I completely agree with my friends here. Yes, there are certainly pockets that have been just absolutely decimated. I think it is a difficult job market, but I think it's also a louder and more noisy job market. When I first got into recruiting in the 90s, I'm handing out paper applications. My candidate pool was limited to people who saw my

0: I add in the Sunday Times. Now my candidate pool is global. It's influenced by AI applications and hackers and all kinds of nefarious things. And so I do think the market is strong in certain industries. I happen to work in spacecraft manufacturing. We can't hire fast enough. But to both Cameron and Rebecca's points, that's a specialized skill set. So you either got to find an entry-level, hands-on, dirty turn wrenches technician job, or you have to get some very specialized training. And there's not always a lot of willingness to do one of those paths, unfortunately.
1: Interesting conversation there. Our thanks to Amy Miller in Seattle, Rebecca Siciliano in London, and Cameron Hutchinson in Dubai. Now, from skincare to makeup, beauty products are becoming an increasingly big part of young people's lives, with social media and influencers helping to drive the trend. It's predicted that by 2028, more than 160 million children worldwide will be using skincare products. But there is a warning that some of the ingredients in them could leave the kids with irreversible skin damage. Well, we can speak now to Nina Blissett from the BBC TV show News Round, which is aimed at children. Hi, Nina. And you've been speaking to some children, haven't you? So let's hear what they had to say.
2: Where do you see all these makeup and skincare products?
3: A lot of people like post about it, like their morning routines.
4: Idols, like the public, like social media, I would say.
5: I just saw like it around like TikTok and YouTube and stuff, and I just thought, why not try it? That would be fun, and it was.
6: I saw like Get Ready With Me's and like Day in Life's and all stuff like that, and I just thought like it was dead cool, and like I wanted to follow like the trend.
7: I'll just be scrolling, you'll see videos like Get Ready With Me to go out, and you'll see all these different products being used.
8: Maybe on certain products they could make it more clear that it's not for young skin.
4: I feel like some shops need to like realise if kids are buying retinol products, they should like just double check with parents.
9: Well, maybe the people who sell them should like be putting like warnings.
10: There's definitely an unrealistic standard about young girls and how they're supposed to look.
11: I think it shouldn't be such as like an expectation for people to like constantly be doing skincare or wearing makeup.
12: You should do it for yourself, not for anybody else. If it's something for anybody else, then you shouldn't do it. But if it's like something you want to like elevate your features or something, then go for it.
1: It's fascinating hearing those kids there and the pressure they clearly feel that they're under to look a certain way. What talk us through the stats, Nina. Do we know how many kids around the world are using skincare products, using makeup?
13: Yes, yeah, it's really interesting what we kind of found when we were speaking to young people. And so kind of as you said, the data that's been found is that by 2028, the number of product users who are children is expected to reach more than 160 million worldwide, which is absolutely massive. And as the children were saying there, a lot of what were they telling me was social media. And they were talking about influencers and content creators and watching those, you know, Get Ready With Me videos where they see their morning routines and they show them what products they're using. And they're all really interested in them. They're grasped by it. They want to try it. They say it looks quite fun. Let's give it a go. And it's happening just a lot more. It's really increasing.
1: Well, one of the children that you spoke to there mentioned retinol, which is a product that is supposedly able to reduce the appearance of wrinkles. But children, of course, don't have wrinkles.
13: Exactly. They're looking at this and they're thinking, I want to do this for my skin. But young skin is so sensitive. They don't need any of this. You know, I spoke to a dermatologist who said you can have such bad reactions to this. It can cause redness, itchy skin, eczema if you're using retinols, acids. They're too harsh. These products are too harsh for such young skin. You know, the skin is an organ. It's a living, breathing organ, a little bit like your heart and your lungs. So anything that you're putting on it, you really want to be careful that it's not damaging it. And some of the children I did speak to mentioned that they'd had bad reactions. Some of them had found redness and itching. Either their friends had said, oh, you know, try this product, would you like to give it a go? And they've realised, you know, sadly, it doesn't suit their skin and that wasn't good. And I had one child tell me that they're not allowed to use anything because their older sister had such a bad reaction to it. Their parents have said, you know, no more, we can't be using any skincare.
1: And the warning today is about the possibility of irreversible damage that won't go away as the kids age.
13: Yes, yeah, exactly. It could be leaving it with kind of dry, red, flaky, and leaving them with reactions, sometimes potentially even eczema as well, that these young children, they don't need these products at all. Their skin is, you know, great as it is. And the dermatologist we spoke to said, you know, really need to keep it simple. And she warned parents as well, just to check those ingredients if your children are interested in skincare, just to make sure what is actually in them, and because you don't know what could happen.
1: Yeah, and are we talking here about younger teenagers who've got pocket money, are allowed to go to the shops by themselves, and or parents who are buying these products for their kids, perhaps not knowing the potential damage?
13: Yeah, I think it's definitely a mix of both. There's definitely parents out there who you might not be interested in skincare or know much about it and think it's okay, it's harmless, and you know, it says it's moisturising, or it says it's going to give you a glow, and you don't check into it enough. So I definitely think that's part of it. But yeah, a lot of the children I was speaking to, they're out in big groups with their friends. You know, it's a Saturday and they get to spend their pocket money. But there are also quite young children out there as well. Some children even as young as 8 who are really into this and, you know, into buying skincare. And that is a bit of a danger. We all understand that children want to experiment with a little bit of makeup maybe as they get older, as you become a teenager, but it's as it's getting younger and younger that's obviously a little bit worrying.
1: Yeah, 8 is very young indeed, isn't it? And I was struck by what one of the children you spoke to that we heard from earlier said about the unrealistic standard that they see online, kids caked in makeup, and that's, I suppose, just a reality for kids who are on social media. They see this, they want to look like the people they see online.
13: Yes, they do. And they also, it's fascinating that they're, a lot of them are quite aware of it as well. You know, that girl that you spoke about there, that they know that about these unrealistic beauty standards, that they know that they're looking at this on social media, seeing these videos, and yet they can think, I know I shouldn't want this, but I do want it. And I know that's maybe that's not great. And a lot of them told me, you know, I just want to look like a bit more like myself, or I want to look a little bit better. They all are feeling the pressure and they have an awareness of it. They're very smart about that.
1: Nina, thank you very much indeed. That's Nina Blissett there from the BBC TV show Newsround. You can get more on that story on the BBC website at bbcnews.com. Well, that is it for this edition of Outside Source from me, Rob Young, and the rest of the team here in London. Thanks very much indeed for your company for the past couple of hours. Do have a great weekend.
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19: Welcome to the Outlook Mixtape. I'm India Rakerson, and coming up today we have Tales of the Handcrafted. We're hearing from people who overcame problems with a bit of a DIY ethos, like Murad Tabaz, a nature lover locked up in an Iranian prison. He painted and sculpted the animals he loved but couldn't see.
20: I would start sketching and drawing, making plans for these sculptures, and I never gave myself the time to start thinking about all the other nonsense that was surrounding me in the prison. This act of creation, it's an act of defiance in a way. They can't control your imagination.
19: And the Andorran teenager who built his own prosthetic arm out of Lego.
21: It just felt different, amazing. It was the first time that I was able to hug my parents with two regular looking arms. So yeah, it felt great.
19: That's all coming up after the news.
18: BBC News with Sue Montgomery. Pope Leo has warned about the dangers of artificial intelligence during a four-day visit to France. He called for ethical discernment to prevent humanity from getting lost in a paradise ruled by machines.
0: Over the centuries, many tasks once performed by human beings have been entrusted to machines, whose capabilities and applications have continued to expand. More recently, certain artificial systems have even been given the name of our human faculty of thought, intelligence. At the same time, however, our ideas and relationships risk being impoverished by a process of dehumanization.
18: The Director General of the BBC has indicated that AI could be used to create and present programmes in future, with what he described as guardrails in place. Matt Britton said the organisation wants to experiment with the technology to understand what it can and can't do. On the final day of Xi Jinping's state visit to the United States, Donald Trump has said he and China's leader have made tremendous strides, very positive for both countries. Speaking through an interpreter, President Xi said the future of US-China relations would be based on mutual respect.
2: The President and I are like two people that's charting the course for the great ship of China-US relations. When the President visited China in May, we agreed on the vision of building a constructive China-US relationship of strategic stability. This time, we've agreed to add new substance, that the relationship will be a constructive one of strategic stability on the basis of respect, fairness, and reciprocity.
18: Sources have told the BBC that one of English football's most successful football teams, Manchester City, have been found guilty of the majority of the 115 financial charges levelled against them. If found guilty, City could be handed a fine, a points deduction, or even expulsion from the Premier League. Dan Rowan is at the Etihad Stadium in Manchester.
22: There's been no sanction applied yet to them. And this was always expected, that it would be effectively a staggered outcome. First, the actual finding, and then subsequently a process that would determine what punishment they may receive. But of course, I've been told by sources here that City are certain to appeal. And it's unknown just how long that process could take and whether or not any potential sanction may have to wait until that process has been completed. And so, given that it's taken years to get to this stage, could it be that it takes months or years to finally reach an outcome in the appeal? The world of football will hope not.
18: BBC News. In a rare show of unity, the UN Security Council has condemned the escalating attacks in Saudi Arabia by Yemen's Houthi movement. The Iran-backed Houthis have imposed a naval blockade on Saudi Arabia, hitting its tankers and seizing swathes of Yemen's Red Sea coast, which is vital for Saudi oil exports. This has led to further energy price rises. The UN says there's been a sharp increase this week in the number of Sudanese refugees fleeing the country's civil war to neighbouring Chad. It said more than 400 people were crossing the border each day, around 20 times the usual rate. The UN Refugee Regional Coordinator for Sudan, Mamadou Djanbaldé, said a number of global issues were compounding the refugee crisis.
23: I was able to witness the arrival of new refugees, people who tell us that they flee the conflict, they flee the aerial bombardments, they flee the drone attacks, they flee the persecution, they flee the violence, and people who are also getting more vulnerable because of the impact of climate shocks.
18: The Pennsylvania Attorney General says one of the three attendees who were shot at President Trump's 2024 campaign rally in Butler has died from complications stemming from his injuries. Jim Copenhaver, who was 76, was struck twice when a gunman opened fire from a nearby rooftop. Donald Trump's ear was grazed by a bullet. Sri Lanka's parliament has passed a constitutional amendment to extend the retirement age of superior court judges by 2 years to cut a backlog of more than a million cases. The opposition and Sri Lanka's Bar Association accused the government of tampering with judicial independence. Badly overcrowded prisons led to recent riots that killed 31 inmates and prison staff.
19: Hello, welcome to the Outlook mixtape. I'm India Rakesson. This is the episode where, once a week, we get to stitch or bind together a wonderful patchwork of some of our favourite Outlook interviews. Because today, all our stories are, in some way, handmade. We're hearing from people who've crafted what they needed in life with the tools and the materials that they found around them.
20: So if you have the imagination and can get a bit creative with it, you begin to build this process which will occupy your life completely.
21: It was a completely random creation and it worked. And that was the fun part for me.
3: I just would watch it materialize from a blank piece of paper into something that looked really fun and funny, and it just seemed like magic to me.
19: From prison art to Lego prosthetics to a world-famous illustrated dog, these tactile creations changed the trajectories of all of our interviewees' lives. First up, we're in Iran's capital, Tehran, in a notorious prison, to hear how a wildlife lover crafted his own version of the natural world. Evin Prison is home to many perceived enemies of the Iranian government, and for a while, it was home to a man called Murad Tabaz. Murad had spent his life between the UK, the USA, and Iran, where his family is from. He made his money in New York real estate, but his heart was in conservation. He founded his own NGO in Iran, working alongside the authorities looking after local habitats. But then in 2018, the political winds changed, and suddenly numerous dual nationals were being arrested. It's a practice that campaigners like Amnesty International call hostage diplomacy. Iran was asking for a lot of money from other countries to let their citizens go. And that is how Murad came to be arrested.
20: Just being in solitary confinement with a bright light on 24 hours a day, no window, having limited access to going outside to 10-minute periods with blindfolds on. You could never leave your cell without a blindfold.
19: Constantly surrounded by concrete, he craved the natural world.
20: In the first few days and weeks that followed, when I would be given the chance to go outside for fresh air, I heard this very loud, raucous noise. They're actually parakeets. These are ring-necked parakeets, originally from India, and taken up residence in and around Evin prison. This was the kind of first symbol to me of life. I had a rush of adrenaline, that this was such a positive feeling when everything else was really spiraling out of control into darkness.
19: The interview you're hearing with Murad took place earlier this year. He's speaking to Outlook's Mabeen Azar. He told Mabeen how he was eventually moved into the general population, into a crowded and very hot cell. Again, a long way from the open habitats that he dreamed about. He desperately needed a way to cope.
20: He was in a room, in a cell with, 14 other people, in bunk beds in a confined area of 6 by 6 meters. A lot of political prisoners, financial prisoners, some nonviolent crimes, really. I went and then obtained some photocopy paper. I had access to pens, to simple pen, pencils. And I first started sketching a little, just from my imagination. Didn't have much to look at. But then I learned that some of the prisoners would occasionally smuggle in books. So I made arrangements and smuggled in a book on Iran's wildlife that I had actually published myself. It's kind of a coffee table book with lots of photographs by wildlife photographers in Iran.
5: How does one smuggle in a coffee table book? Sounds like it would be quite bulky.
20: It is quite bulky, but there were all different kinds of ways of smuggling in things. Like many prison systems, the guards can always be convinced. And over the time, I sketched well over 100 sketches of Iranian wildlife, some which have gone extinct in Iran. The lion went extinct in the 1940s, and the Caspian tiger went extinct in the 1950s. Everything else that I sketched still exists in Iran. So it started like that, and then people asked me whether I would teach a class. So I was teaching art. The difficulty was these these prisoners were coming and going. So you could never get past a certain point in teaching. So it's a bit of kind of a waste of time. I also discovered that there was a woodworking shop. So I decided that I would take some of my drawings and maybe make a sculpture out of wood. I made a lion out of scrap wood that could be disassembled. My fear was if the prison officials saw that I was making a lion, they would maybe start associating it with the monarchy and then create a whole new, basket of difficulties for me. So I made it in a manner that you could completely disassemble the thing. It looked like a jumble of wood.
5: Is this the lion that I see in your office today?
20: No, this lion I did later. This was wood that I made arrangements with the people who were running the woodworking shop for the prison. I made a deal with them. I would buy a drill if they would bring in wood for me. That's a whole story unto itself, Mubin. I mean, you could just each one of these types of transactions.
5: Do you often hear Evan Prison is notorious, of course. And I've heard from people who have been incarcerated in Evan Prison who've spoken about the methods they use to escape the day-to-day life. So I'm interested in how you were using art and your love of nature to really sidestep the grind of everyday life.
20: This is exactly how. I would concentrate on doing my art. And for me, this act of creation, it's an act of defiance in a way, because they can't, the things that they can't control, for one, is your imagination. Okay, no matter what they do to you, your imagination is yours. And no one can really take that away. So with that, then comes a level of creativity. So if you have the imagination and can get a bit creative with it, you begin to build this process which will occupy your life completely. And I never gave myself the time to start thinking about all the other nonsense that was surrounding me in the prison. And some of it's not nice. I mean, you have people who you get to know there that are whisked away and executed, right there. And it can really, really depress you. I mean, I was under the threat of execution for almost 2 years. The charges were lessened for me at the very last minutes of my trial. They were reduced to, 10-year imprisonment. So I always held hope that I was going to get negotiated somehow and I'd be freed somehow. But I did not let that ever occupy my mind, because that in itself can really drive you crazy. I mean, and there were multiple attempts to negotiate my freedom. I mean, to the point that at one juncture I was put in a van and I thought I was going to the airport. And instead, I went to my in-laws' home for 24 hours and then brought back to Evin prison. So you can imagine the letdown of something like that. I mean, it'll just crush you. It'll just absolutely crush you that, you were kind of thrown to the wolves. The only way you overcome those things is if you have goals, if you have an objective that you must accomplish every day, then that's the way you can get over those kind of setbacks.
5: Tell me about being released. How long had it been since you'd actually been able to see your family? I know you'd had some visits, of course, but how long had you been incarcerated?
20: And when I got out finally and landed in the United States on September 19th, 6 years, almost 6 years later, I hadn't seen my children in that time, my mother, sister, entire family. And it was, when you come back like that, everything is overwhelming because it's happening very rapidly. Initially, you're in a bit of a trance. Getting on the plane, getting off the plane, you're just kind of going through motions. But once you hit the tarmac and you can hug your children, and your family, everything becomes emotionally and mentally overwhelming.
5: You must have been so pleased to be home. I wonder, any of the art that you'd created whilst you were incarcerated, were you able to take any of it with you?
20: I was able to take almost all of it. I would periodically smuggle out my sketches, get them to my wife. These wooden sculptures that I made, a lot of them were able, you could able to disassemble and in boxes, and they would let me send those home with my wife. They would inspect them, and as I said, they were like a jumble of wood. So, and she was able to ship everything out. I designed 40 carpets while I was in there, and we managed to have those woven in Azerbaijan province and delivered to my in-law's home. She was able to ship those. So just about everything that I had created during this time frame, we were able to ship out. One of those sculptures was acquired last year by the Metropolitan Museum of Art. It's in their permanent collection now.
5: What is that particular one?
20: It's a lion. It's a lion. It has the middle part of its body is empty, but it has 7 bars. And it represents 7 of us who had been in prison for that long period of time. And of course, the lion has been a symbol of Iran for thousands of years. That's a very nice feeling to have, you know, your artwork acquired by a museum such as the Metropolitan. I guess it's a real historical artifact in a certain way as well.
19: Murad Tabaz speaking to Mabin Azar earlier this year. Now I want to take you to the Pyrenean country of Andorra to meet a man who built himself an arm. David Aguilar was born without the lower part of his right arm as a result of a rare condition called Poulin syndrome. These days, he doesn't see it as a big deal.
21: I think we are all differently able. Even if I have only one arm, I believe that disability is thinking that something is impossible just because someone else told you or just because society considers that having one arm only is considered a disability.
19: But back when he was a kid, he got a really hard time from other children at school. And his response to that was a pretty extraordinary piece of DIY. It all started when he was given a Lego set, those interlocking blocks that are loved by children around the world. Here he is speaking to Emily Webb in 2022.
21: I just really liked the fact that I had a challenge to use the bricks that I had at home to build whatever I was thinking. I didn't have an idea of how to make it. It was a try and error process.
4: So you were trying to create a new boat and you were using your smaller arm to sort of help the construction, and you had your arm in the sort of hull of the boat.
21: Yeah.
4: And as you were building it, you kind of realised that you could perhaps turn this into an arm rather than turning it into a boat.
21: That's right. No, it doesn't even matter how it looked because it was very colourful. It had like yellow, red, white, blue bricks everywhere. So it was very fun to look at and it was very fun to use it as well. That's how I built my first prosthetic. It just happened. I mean, it was a completely random creation and it worked. And that was the fun part for me.
4: This prosthetic David had constructed also had a small pincer at the end that he could operate with his smaller arm and use to pick up objects for the first time.
21: I wore it at school and teachers thought that it was a calling to my parents to get a real prosthetic. And it wasn't that. I mean, I just thought it was cool and that's it.
4: Why did you not get a prosthetic from a medical company, say?
21: Well, I decided to try and use my regular arms. My parents told me that if I wanted one, I just had to tell them. But they also knew that if I was wearing a prosthetic, I wouldn't be using my right hand as much. I can really use this little movement on my right arm to do a lot of stuff.
4: When you would be wearing it at school, how would it make you feel? Why did you want to wear it?
21: You can imagine how many looks I would get wearing a Lego prosthetic. So it felt different, but at the same time, I was feeling observed. That day, the comments went away for a while, But then the next day, they just tell me, hey, why are you trying to cover your hair again? It looks so weird.
4: So you had a sort of one day of reprieve and then the bullying started again when you stopped wearing it.
21: Yeah, and I couldn't wear it again because I destroyed it, because I wanted to use the bricks for something else.
4: But this was the start of something, the first real invention that would lead to much bigger things. However, David still had more prejudice coming his way. I feel like teenage romances can be quite traumatic at the best of times, but when you're about 15, you went through this pretty brutal experience where not only were you rejected, but you were told very clearly why that was. What happened?
21: I was talking to a girl and we kind of spoke for 4 months on WhatsApp. We met 2 or 3 times because we were very busy. I tried to make things work because I wasn't very sure she liked me. And one day I just got a message from her that said, hey, David, we can see each other tomorrow because I have some friends that laugh at me because I'm seeing a guy with no arm. And I was like, wait, really? Do you really care that much about others' opinions that you just don't want to see a guy that you may like, for example? Because I don't know if she liked me. And well, at that moment, I was sure that she didn't as much as I thought, you know? So that was a big hit on my moral. And I spent like 6 years without speaking seriously to any girl.
4: A few years after that rejection, you decided to attempt your second Lego prosthetic. What was it about that moment in your life that made you decide to do it then?
21: I was getting out of a depression. It just happened. I was very sad and very angry at everyone. Maybe it was because of my bad grades. I was repeating school year, so I just had to make everything over again, to study everything over again, and that struck me real hard. And then when I realized that I had a little bit more free time than before, I just thought, well, maybe I can just go back to Legos, because it was 4 years that I didn't use the bricks to build stuff, and they were sitting in my room getting dust. And I decided, well, maybe I can try to build something else from that helicopter that's sitting on my drawer. And I was thinking, maybe I can do a plane. But then I realized, look at your room. You have tons of planes already. You have tons of cars. You have tons of everything. What's something that you destroyed before that you haven't built? And I thought, well, maybe a prosthetic. So then I started putting bricks on my arm, tying them with some ropes that you use to close the hoodie. And then I just kept building around my arm.
4: What does the prosthetic look like?
21: So it was red and yellow. It had some moving parts inside, like the elbow, the grapple at the end of the forearm. It also had a small mechanism to fix my arm, because for those who haven't seen my arm, it looks like a hammer. And if I tried to fix that hammer inside of the prosthetic by blocking the way out. So I just used a screw to turn a mechanical actuator close to my arm. And then that blocked my arm from being stolen, for example, of someone who thought, hey, he has a very cool Lego arm.
4: So you almost created a lock so it would lock onto your arm.
21: Yeah, it had a lock just by turning a screw. A week later, I went downstairs with the prosthetic finished. I enter halfway to prevent showing my right side. And I told them, I'm not sure if it's going to work, but let me show you because I did something that's really cool. I showed them the arm. They were like, what? What did you do that? How did you do that? How does it work? How can you lift things? And I explained everything to them, how I imagined, how I thought it would work. And I just showed them everything I was able to do upstairs. I was able to do a push-up. I was able to drink water from a small bottle. And I could shake hands for the first time.
4: So was that the first time you'd ever shaken hands with someone with a right hand?
21: Yeah. I usually do fist bumps because my right arm looks like a fist bump if I close it. But it was really weird because I wasn't feeling the hand that I was touching. I just was feeling the strength of the movement with my elbow. It just felt different, amazing. Like it was something new. And I was proud of shaking hands. It was the first time that I was able to hug my parents with two regular looking arms. So yeah, it felt great.
4: Again, you decided to take this arm into school.
21: Yeah, it was Halloween, and I decided to bring my newer prosthetic to school to show my classmates their new cyborg friend. I was wearing a hoodie to cover my right arm, and people thought he's a new guy that came just on Halloween. But when I removed the hoodie and people took a look at me, they thought, why in the world are you wearing two arms? What happened to you? Did you grow one in your sleep or something? And I removed the sweater and I was like, this is my Halloween costume. I'm just a Lego cyborg, you know. I was able to surprise them with one push-up in front of everyone, even in front of those that said to me bad stuff when I was little. And they just shut their mouths. And it was really empowering to see them looking at me in a fascinating way instead of a mean way.
4: Your dad decided to put together a little home video documenting what you'd done. Can you tell me about the scale of the reaction to that video?
21: The scale was so big that even Lego responded to the video with a commentary that said that they were very proud of what I achieved. And they were very proud that their toy was able to inspire people like me around the world.
4: So they reached out as a company and were very excited about what you'd done. You also got some kind of amazing offers. Didn't NASA reach out as well?
21: Yeah, they wanted me to perform a keynote conference in front of them.
4: And this summit wasn't just happening anywhere. This summit was happening at NASA HQ in Houston in the US.
21: Yeah.
4: When you were standing there at NASA, it must have been strange to reflect on how your arm was something that you had been bullied for. And also that when you were young, when you were a teenager, you just wanted to fit in and you wanted to not be different. But you were now getting this recognition because you decided to stand out.
21: But then I realized that I had like a superpower. I thought building the arm was my great power and that I had the responsibility to keep going.
4: So as an introvert then, what was it like to deliver this speech at a summit at NASA HQ?
21: You can't imagine how much I was shaking. So in front of NASA engineers, in front of engineers of companies around the world, I just was very, very nervous. They got me 15 minutes and I had to do a keynote that I usually do in an hour and a half. In the end, I just wanted to show them that even if I have an arm, I'm no different than you because we should treat each other with the same respect.
19: David Aguilar speaking to Emily Webb in 2022. And David went on to study bioengineering and he began building prosthetic limbs for other children who needed them. Our huge thanks to him. Stay tuned for the second half of the Outlet mixtape to hear about a hunt for a very special hand-drawn cartoon. That's after the latest news.
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19: Coming up in the second part of the Outlook mixtape, Anika Oreck's grandfather owned a beloved hand-drawn cartoon by the Peanuts creator Charles Schulz. But when he got sick, he was forced to sell it.
3: I mean, it just felt like someone telling you that, I don't know, they're selling your childhood home or your dog. It just felt impossible.
19: As an adult, Anika made it her mission to get that cartoon back. That's after the news headlines.
18: BBC News with Sue Montgomery. Sources have told the BBC that one of English football's most successful football teams, Manchester City, have been found guilty of the majority of the 115 financial charges levelled against them. The club said the process remained ongoing and that there were significant elements to be completed. On the final day of Xi Jinping's state visit to the United States, Donald Trump has said he and China's leader have made tremendous strides, very positive for both countries. Mr. Xi said there was the possibility of them meeting twice again before the year was out. Pope Leo was warned about the dangers of artificial intelligence during a visit to France. He called for ethical discernment to prevent humanity from getting lost in a paradise ruled by machines. Hundreds of thousands of people lined the streets of Paris as the pontiff later travelled to give a homily at Notre Dame Cathedral. The mayor of Kiev says at least five people, including a child, were killed when a Russian drone struck an office building in the Ukrainian capital. Lebanon's prime minister has warned the UN General Assembly about the risk of creating a vacuum in the south if the upcoming withdrawal of the long-running UN peacekeeping mission isn't replaced with a new international force. The Pennsylvania Attorney General says one of the three attendees who were shot at President Trump's 2024 campaign rally in Butler has died from complications stemming from his injuries. Jim Copenhaver was struck twice by a gunman. Sri Lanka's parliament has passed a constitutional amendment to extend the retirement age of Superior Court judges by 2 years to cut a backlog of more than a million cases. Separate legislation extended the tenure for lower court judges. BBC News.
19: Welcome back to the Outlook mixtape, where today we're bringing you a hand-stitched show of our favourite Outlook stories, all about people crafting and creating with their own hands in a way that has truly shaped their lives. I'm India Rakesson. We've woven the thread through the story of the animal artist in Evin prison in Iran, through the story of a man who's built his own prosthetic arm from Lego in Andorra, and now we find ourselves tracing the ink and pencil of a famous cartoonist in America. Charles Schulz created the global hit comic strip you may have heard of called Peanuts. Now, it's been 75 years since he first created Charlie Brown and Snoopy the dog. His drawings and stories are hugely popular. Perhaps that's because they so wonderfully captured the everyday challenges of childhood and friendship. Peanuts became one of the most beloved comics ever created. It ran in newspapers across the world and came to life in TV shows and films.
1: Hi, Charlie Brown. Hi, Sally.
10: Hi, Charlie Brown. Hi, Sally.
11: Hi, Lucy. Hi, Linus.
1: What's with Sally?
11: Poor Sally is so nervous that if someone mentioned kindergarten, I'd bet she'd jump 30 feet in the air.
1: Kindergarten.
19: Charles passed away in 2000, but we're hearing from another illustrator whose life has been totally entwined with the Peanuts gang. For Anika Oreck, these drawings were more than just entertainment in her childhood. They've been the backdrop, quite literally, to her family life. When times got hard, they gave her valuable lessons in letting go of anger and holding on to love. She told Outlook's Zoe Gelber where the love affair began.
3: Pretty much most of my interests can actually be traced to my grandfather. My grandfather was a cartoonist. He started as a cartoonist and then became a humor writer. And I used to love watching him draw. He would draw funny birthday cards or sometimes do a cartoon for something in the newspaper. I would watch him do a thing that I catch myself now doing where he would be thinking, he would be in his own little world, and then he would kind of let out a little chuckle or a nod like, oh, that's it. That's the thing I'm going to do. I just would watch it materialize from a blank piece of paper into something that looked really fun and funny, and it just seemed like magic to me.
12: Ray Oreck, Anika's grandfather, was a well-known writer and cartoonist in the Bay Area in California. He was the center of her family and Anika's world.
3: He was a wonderful storyteller, first of all, and just a delight to be around. But he was the kind of person that never talked down to anyone. He always talked with everyone. And he made a career out of bringing smiles to people's faces, really. He was genuinely curious and interested in so many different things, and he channeled all of that into a daily column that he wrote miraculously. I don't know how he did this, 5 days a week. It was mostly humorous, observation, life. It was very witty. I still read them almost every morning. I'll read one with breakfast and end up laughing out loud.
12: And what was your relationship to him like as a girl?
3: Oh, he was just my hero. He was, I mean, I guess my best friend, I don't know. I just loved everything that he loved. I loved being around him. He was just my favorite person.
12: Growing up, Anika loved spending time at her grandparents' house, especially one room in particular.
3: It was the kind of room that, like, dreams are made of, that are in movies. Like, it was for toys, like what Willy Wonka's factory was for candy.
12: The toy room.
3: My grandfather, over the years, before he was a columnist, he was the coordinator of a home for children that would be entering into the foster care system. They would have a toy drive every year for Christmas. And one year, this fire truck just wasn't claimed, and he just couldn't let it go in the trash. So he brought it home not knowing what to do with it. And that turned into an appreciation for antique toys. He had a couple of glass cases with toys in them. It was just the most fun place to be as a kid and as an adult.
12: The walls of the toy room were lined with art from painters and cartoonists, including one very special frame, a personalised peanut strip, addressed to Ray and signed by Charles Schulz himself.
3: Just before he had gotten his break writing as a daily humour columnist, he wrote a letter to Charles Schulz just to express his admiration. And he wrote back to him and included an original comic strip. It's Peppermint Patty and Snoopy arriving at a dance. And she's saying, you know, look at all the kids. She's really self-conscious about dancing with a boy. And then the final panel is her and Snoopy dancing and her just basically letting her cares go and saying, well, I don't think anyone will really notice. And as a kid, there was like a sofa below this wall. And I would stand on the sofa and just stare at it and examine it about as closely as I could without smudging the glass. I think that would upset my grandma. And I just studied it.
12: Anika continued to study Peppermint Patty and Snoopy throughout her childhood and teenage years. But in 2007, just as she was about to head off to college, the family got some devastating news. Ray was diagnosed with cancer.
3: Growing up, I felt like that was my biggest fear, losing my grandpa. It was a kind of cancer that was very aggressive, and he just decided, I'm just going to let it take its course and enjoy the time that I have left.
12: Anika spent as much time as possible with her grandfather in his final months, camped out by his bedside and listening to his stories. During this time, he had decided to start selling some of his vast collection of antique toys and art to pay for his hospice care and to ensure his wife, Anika's grandmother, wouldn't have to worry about them all when he was gone. One day, Anika walks into the toy room and notices that her beloved peanut strip is missing.
3: I really just assumed maybe it had been taken down to be cleaned or, you know, it was going to be moved or something. And I was told that they were selling it. I mean, it just felt like someone telling you that, I don't know, they're selling your childhood home or your dog. It just felt impossible. So they put it on eBay and the bids started to climb immediately. I think by like the fourth or fifth day, it had reached like over $10,000. And he just kept laughing. He was like, oh my God, you know, he was very amused by this. But then someone sent him a private message on eBay saying, I hope you don't mind my asking, but I just felt like it couldn't hurt to ask. My father is a huge Charles Schulz fan, a huge Peanuts fan. He's always dreamt of owning an original comic strip, an original piece. And his birthday is coming up and our whole family, you know, we would love to put all of our money together to get this for him. But $11,000 is the most we can pull together. And I wonder if you would be willing to end the auction now and just sell it to me for the price that it's at now. You'd be making an old man very happy. You know, he wrote this very lovely, heartfelt message. And my grandfather decided to do it. And my aunt was like, you know, what if this isn't real? What if this is a hoax? What if this guy is just making up a story to get this from you because the bids are still going up? And he said that might be true, but also you know, it might be fake, it might be real, but either way, I'm getting $11,000 for something that I paid nothing for, except for the price of a postage stamp. We've enjoyed it all of this time. And if it's true, then wonderful. I get to know that we're it's going to a good home and someone will really appreciate it. So he sold it. He ended the auction and sold it to this mystery person for the price that it had reached.
12: Ray Oruk died in February 2008, surrounded by his family and friends. Anika graduated from college and followed in his footsteps, becoming a writer and illustrator herself. At the beginning of 2020, she had just written and illustrated her first book about the first professional women's baseball team in the US, and just before the pandemic hit, she was excitedly preparing for its publication. She knew her grandfather, who had been a huge baseball fan himself, would be proud. And she had a plan for what she'd do with her first royalty check.
3: It's sort of how we fantasize about winning the lottery. You know, I just thought, well, if I became a best-selling author and this book did great, then I think the first thing I would do would be buy back the comic strip. Mm-hmm. Initially, I thought, I'll find the person through eBay. I'll offer to buy it back with, you know, a little extra so they can make some money off of it. And I thought I wanted it for myself. But then I learned about the Charles Schulz Museum in Santa Rosa, California. And I thought, oh, well, that would be even better because it would be in a place where everyone could enjoy it and it could be well preserved. So in my mind, I thought, I'll buy it back. I'll enjoy it for a few weeks. I'll stare at it some more and then I will give it to the museum.
12: Anika looked on eBay, but the person who offered to buy it from him no longer existed on the site. So she did a simple internet search for the strip instead, and then she saw it. The exact strip with the exact same personalized message from Charles Schulz to her grandfather.
3: The image was from an auction on the Heritage Auctions website, and it had sold for, I think, $24,000. And it sold just a few days before my grandpa passed away, meaning that it was purchased and then turned and sold in a matter of about 2 weeks. So the person who bought it clearly bought it because they knew this auction was coming and they could make money off of it. So it was indeed a scam. So yeah, it sold for more than double what this guy had paid for it.
12: What was your reaction?
3: Oh, I was devastated and so mad. I don't think anyone likes to be taken advantage of, but I feel more strongly about other people being taken advantage of, people we care about or people who don't deserve it. And I think my grandfather really, in my mind, represented the best of good people. He did so much for people and he just had such a warm and trusting and kind outlook. And he wasn't naive. He was incredibly smart. He knew that this was a possibility, but he just made that choice. And I think my grandfather parting with it, with the hopeful knowledge that it was going to a good home, was part of why he did it. And it was really just going to someone who saw an opportunity and took advantage of it. And that just made me even more angry. And, oh, I just couldn't let it go. I mean, I really struggled. We were already dealing with so much at that time. My book tour was canceled. I was trying to recalibrate into promoting my first book all, you know, entirely online and not seeing family and friends. So I was having even stronger feelings about it. And I just wanted to hunt that person down. I don't know what I was going to do when I found him, but I was definitely, I don't know, I was going to lecture them, let them know.
12: Anika tried her hardest to hunt down her grandfather's scammer, the scambag, as she preferred to call them, but to no avail. The auction house no longer had any record of the scammer or whoever they'd sold it to. Her only lead had evaporated, and so there was no option but to try and channel the gentle good humour of her grandfather and let it go. A couple of years later, Anika was invited onto a podcast to talk about baseball and peanuts, part of a panel of guests, including the curator of the Charles Schulz Museum.
3: So we had a conversation about peanuts and baseball, and it was great. It was really fun because there's a big connection. There are a lot of peanuts cartoons about baseball. There's some recurring themes.
11: All right, Charlie Brown, let's get our signals straight. One finger will mean the high straight ball,
13: Two fingers will mean the low straight ball. What about my curve ball?
14: And on the podcast, Benjamin Clark, the curator of the Schultz Museum, and he asked me about my relationship with Peanuts, and I told him about the comic strip and about my sort of dead-end quest. And then at the very end, we had stopped recording the podcast and we were just saying our goodbyes. And then just before we hung up, he said, hold on, do you know the date of the cartoon or what the content was? And I said, oh yeah, absolutely. And I gave him the date and the contents, and I just hear this little tap, tap, tapping on his keyboard. And we were all just kind of

0: long-awaited reunion.
1: I expected I might get a little bit emotional, but I was not. I was not prepared for what happened. It was like being reunited with a family member. Mm. But this family member was exposed ink. So I suddenly realized, like, I am tears, I am snot, and I can't now, after all this time, be responsible for ruining this thing. So I had to back away for a while. But once I sort of gained my composure, wow, to see it again, like I said, it was like being reunited with a family member. But also, it was incredible because for the first time, I was seeing it not behind glass. Mm. My grandfather had received it before I was born, and so it was behind a frame. And seeing it outside of the glass was really incredible. I was noticing new things that I had never noticed before. And that was really cool.
0: Having let Peppermint Patty and Snoopy go, they had found their way back to Anika, not by hunting down the scammer with willful vengeance, but by talking about what she loves best, writing and drawing, gifts she had been given by Ray, her grandfather.
1: The legacy of this piece of paper, essentially, is really incredible to me because it started with a gesture of appreciation, and then that led to a gesture of generosity and, you know, a gift. And then that gift really was a gift to our whole family and to me for years. And in its loss, in its moving on from that wall in my grandparents' home, I learned so much about letting go, about choosing your battles. You know, I don't know what happened to that person. And, you know, really, ultimately, all he did was make $12,000, which, good for him. I would like to also. But, you know, at the end of the day, it didn't affect anything. It didn't change how my grandfather was. It didn't change my relationship or my memory of him or the comic strip or the toy room. And it ended up right where it was supposed to be, right where I had hoped it would be, without any of my influence. No one had to tell anyone off. And their bad doesn't remove any good. And I think to me, that was the biggest lesson, is that however much bad there is, the bad doesn't negate or take away any of the good.
0: There's a beautiful poetry to this story, and yeah, a certain kind of trust it engenders, you know?
1: Yes. It's not always easy. But I like things like this because they do reinforce that if we have generosity and kindness and appreciation, that maybe that can just be its own force.
2: That was Anika Orrock talking to Zoe Gilbert in 2025. Our big thanks to her. That's all from the Outlook mixtape today. I'm Indy Rackerson. The producer is Harry Graham. From me and the team, thanks so much to you for listening.
3: BBC World Service. And now, history told by the people who were there. It's Witness History. In 2025, Rina Stanton Sharma went through the archives to tell you the story of the only artist who was ever granted a sitting to paint one of the most famous men in the world.
4: The thing about Nelson Mandela that really was, if you like, the essence of him was humility. I painted a lot of people, painted a few popes, a few presidents. I'll tell you something, humility is a wonderful, wonderful essence in a person. It's the soul of a person. I mean, President Kennedy, for instance, he wasn't big on humility. I mean, he had many other things. He was a wonderful man, handsome man. But Nelson Mandela, when I went to see him on one occasion, Zelda, his secretary, said, "Oh, Mr. Riley's here. You remember Mr. Riley?" He said, "Oh, yes. But does he remember me, do you think?" I mean, it was that kind of thing that he wanted to put you at ease.
5: That's the English artist Harold Riley speaking to a BBC programme that paid tribute to Nelson Mandela shortly after he died in 2013. He describes the capturing on canvas of the first black president of South Africa as one of the greatest experiences of his life.
4: You have to, if you're doing something, somebody like one of the greatest men that has ever lived, you must in fact make it not just iconic, but you must in fact make it real. I don't know about politics. I don't know about a lot of things to do with the ins and outs of his political life. But what I do know

0: was what I tried to find out about him as a man. And what I tried to find out and what I did find was that he instinctively had love. He had kindness and love in him. And he loved life. He loved people. He liked to joke. He liked to laugh. But somehow or another, there was always in him the feeling that he was believable. You know, that's important. You're always at ease with someone you believe.
1: The painting in Earthy Yellows and Greens shows Mandela with grey hair reclined on an armchair, looking relaxed and reading his newspaper in front of a hilly landscape and mountain. The African National Congress leader sat for Harold six times in Cape Town and Johannesburg over 18 months, and the final sitting was held in 2002. He told the BBC's Nikki Campbell about how they got on.
0: If you paint the kind of traditional portrait I do, that is a relationship between a person and yourself when you're looking at them, talking to them. So he sat easily and he said, "What do you want me to do?" Because I've done it before. So I said, "Well, just sit there and talk to me. Let's talk about whatever you want. And I'll make drawings." I made a whole series of drawings. And from those drawings, I then put together the picture. But in the course of doing the drawings, various things occurred and various realizations about him. I mean, the first thing is he was charismatic, unbelievably charismatic. And you can't paint charisma. So the point is you've got to find symbols which you can put into a picture, which would actually say something in a way that would, if you like, suggest humility. He, for instance, wanted to talk about people that I'd painted, asked me if I'd ever painted Joe Louis, for instance. Joe Louis, the heavyweight boxer, was somebody he actually idolised.
2: He loved the Brown Bomber, didn't he?
0: Oh, he did, yeah. And he said, did you ever see him, Mr. Ryan? I said, yeah, I did. I saw him in Las Vegas sitting outside a night, a casino, as a host, inviting people in. And he said, what was he like? I said, he had great dignity.
1: Harold Reilly was born in 1934 in Salford, in the northwest of England, and sold his first painting at just 11 years old. He was friends with fellow painter L.S. Lowry, who grew up in the city and was best known for his white and brown scenes of industrial landscapes and mills and stick-like figures. Harold recalled his first sale when he spoke to the BBC's Sam Walker in 2013.
0: Lowry came to Salford Grammar School, where I was, and we had an exhibition, a school exhibition of drawings and paintings. And he saw a picture of mine of the railway bridge at Stott Lane in Salford. And he thought it was very good and suggested I came with him. We went to the City Art Gallery. And the director at the time was a man called Frape. And he was the man who collected all the Lowrys for the city. And he said to Mr. Frape, "Oh, I think this is very good. And I think this young man is very good." He said, "I think you should buy it." And Mr. Frape said, "Well, how much does he want for it?" So Lowry,
3: what did you ask for?
0: I didn't ask for anything. Lowry governed the whole thing. He said, 30 shillings, sir. So he said, 30 shillings? All right, 30 shillings. So I got 30 shillings there and then. And I went straight to the Co-op at Pendleton Church and bought a plaid shirt.
1: That's roughly $20 today. Not bad for an 11-year-old. Harold's father was a pianist, and both his grandfather and great-grandfather were painters. He studied at the Slade School of Fine Art in London before travelling to Italy and Spain for postgraduate courses. But he'd always returned to Salford, a largely working-class area, where he documented what he perceived to be a disappearing way of life through sketches, photographs and paintings. Although his passion for art was clear from a young age, he was also a budding footballer as a teenager and attracted the attention of a Manchester United scout. He incorporated his love of the game into his life as an artist, capturing players and fans, as he told another BBC programme.
4: Sport was the one place where everybody came together, you know, where you would have a man from the pit standing next to a clergyman, standing next to a businessman, standing next to a bus driver. And it didn't matter about the religion, it didn't matter about what they earned, they stood together. There was no other system where that happened. And I've always felt that if I go and sit on the touchline at Old Trafford, which I've done for nearly 50 years now, and made drawings, I've experienced something, a kind of theatre of movement and expression which has stimulated me and excited me. I mean, as Degas went to the ballet, I went to the football match.
1: Harold was given a special award in 2017, and that came with some unusual privileges.
3: There are few entitled to do this. The artist Harold Riley is now one of them. A freeman of Salford has the right to run sheep wherever he wants. It's a privilege dating back to medieval times, but laced with modern meaning.
1: In this television clip from ITV News, you can see an elderly Harold being pushed in his wheelchair down the street in a parade with musicians and a sword in his hand. And in front of him, there's a flock of sheep.
3: Riley is Salford born and bred and has for 70 years been documenting the changing face of his city. His reputation is worldwide.
1: As well as painting popes and presidents, he was also commissioned to paint members of the British royal family. But it's his portrait of Mandela which remains one of his most significant commissions. It was unveiled in 2005 and raised over $1 million for South African children's charities at an auction held at the Rockefeller Center in New York. It was reportedly bought by a group of Hollywood celebrities.
0: Most people think a portrait is an attempt to make something look like somebody else. That's what an artisan can do, an illustrator. What a portrait really is about is how the artist feels about the person he's painting. I felt with Nelson Mandela an element of one of the most important things which art is really all about, and that's love. He had love in him. He had love for life. He had love for people.
5: Harold Riley died at the age of 88 in April 2023. That Witness History was produced and presented by Rena Stanton Sharma in 2025.
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7: 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Italian Prime Minister Giorgio Meloni has broken the record of leading the longest-serving government since World War II. How did Italian politics become stable?
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9: 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Also, Zinedine Zidane takes charge of France tonight for the first time, and Formula One news from Azerbaijan.
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10: At 18 hours GMT, welcome to the newsroom from the BBC World Service with Valerie Sanderson. The BBC is told that one of the world's most successful football teams, Manchester City, have been found guilty of many of the 115 financial rule breaches they faced. Top sports lawyer Paul Gilroy says...
11: Sports arbitrations tend to hit the headlines in football because that's where the most money is in sport. So these are the big headline cases, and of those headline cases, this has got to be the biggest of all.
10: The Pope, who's on a visit to France, warns against the dangers of artificial intelligence. President Xi Jinping's visit to the US is a success, says President Trump.
12: We've really enjoyed it, and I think we've made tremendous strides. We've made great strides, very positive for both countries.
10: We ask what the three-day trip achieved. And back to school, 50 years after four pupils in Dublin met and formed the rock group U2. That's all on the newsroom. After this news update.
13: BBC News with Sue Montgomery. Sources have told the BBC that one of English football's most successful football teams, Manchester City, have been found guilty of the majority of the 115 financial charges levelled against them. Here's our sports correspondent, Andy Swiss.
14: It has been one of football's biggest and longest-running controversies. But 3.5 years after Manchester City were charged with more than 100 financial breaches, sources have now told BBC Sport they've been found guilty of the vast majority of them. City were accused of inflating the size of sponsorship deals and hiding payments to some of their staff to give them an advantage over their rivals. City have always denied any wrongdoing, and in a statement they said the process was still ongoing, while the Premier League have also declined to comment. But if found guilty of the most serious charges, City could face heavy sanctions, including a points deduction or even expulsion from the Premier League.
13: On the final day of Xi Jinping's state visit to the United States, Donald Trump has hailed what he called a positive visit for both countries. Our North America editor, Sarah Smith, has more details.
15: Over tea in the White House, Donald Trump said they had made great strides that were very positive for both countries.
12: America is very happy about this visit, and I'm sure China is very happy also. Great things for both countries.
15: Speaking through a translator, Xi Jinping said he and Donald Trump were charting a great shift in China-US relations.
16: This time, we've agreed to add new substance to it, that the relationship will be a constructive one of strategic stability on the basis of respect, fairness and reciprocity.
15: Both leaders seem satisfied their good personal relationship will underpin global stability and improve commercial opportunities.
13: Pope Leo has warned about the dangers of artificial intelligence during a 4-day visit to France. He called for ethical discernment to prevent humanity from getting lost in a paradise ruled by machines. The Pope also decried the recent direction of global leadership, saying the world was being ravaged by a handful of tyrants.
17: Instead of respecting the law, those in power invoke it when it serves their interests and disregard it when it restrains them, treating even justice itself as though it were a commodity to be bought and sold.
13: The mayor of Kiev says at least 5 people, including a child, were killed when a Russian drone struck an office building in the Ukrainian capital. In Odessa, the region's governor said an electrical engineer was killed when a Russian drone hit the car he was driving away from a substation. Earlier, the Moscow-installed official in charge of the Russian-occupied part of Zaporizhia said a Ukrainian strike on a car killed 3 volunteers, bringing in humanitarian aid. World News from the BBC. Lithuania has launched its largest national mobilisation exercise to test the country's response to potential Russian aggression. Practical drills involve thousands of staff, health workers and volunteers. One scenario being rehearsed is the evacuation of residents near the border with Russia's ally Belarus in case of a military incursion. In a rare show of unity, the UN Security Council has condemned the escalating attacks in Saudi Arabia by Yemen's Houthi movement. Their naval blockade in the Red Sea is already pushing fuel prices even higher. Here's Sascha Schlichter.
18: This time there was no veto. Everyone on the Security Council felt something had to be done about the spiralling violence. The Iran-backed Houthis have been hitting Saudi tankers, attacking infrastructure and seizing swathes of Yemen's Red Sea coast, which is vital for Saudi oil exports. The UN's refugees chief spoke of a deepening humanitarian crisis where civilians continue to bear the brunt of this conflict. Tens of thousands, he said, have already been displaced, with thousands fleeing the conflict, looking for safety in Djibouti and elsewhere.
13: Lebanon's prime minister has warned the UN General Assembly about the risk of creating a vacuum in the south if the upcoming withdrawal of the long-running UN peacekeeping mission isn't replaced. Nawaf Salam said it was very difficult to hand over some of UNIFIL's posts to Lebanese troops, given more than half are in Israeli-controlled areas. The US Supreme Court has lifted restrictions on the Trump administration using a controversial federal voter database. It uses citizenship information and sensitive data to filter out alleged non-citizen voting. Critics warn that the ruling could lead to genuine voters being removed from electoral rolls. BBC News.
10: It's 18:06 GMT. You're listening to The Newsroom on the BBC World Service with me, Valerie Sanderson. It is one of football's longest-running sagas. Now it's being reported that one of the world's most successful and richest clubs, the English Premier League side Manchester City, have been found guilty of breaking the majority of the 115 financial rules that they were accused of breaching. It's a decision that could have far-reaching implications for the club, the league, and even the global game itself. Here's top sports lawyer Paul Gilroy.
11: I think you'd struggle to find a sports lawyer who would say in living memory there's been anything bigger than this. Sports arbitrations tend to hit the headlines in football because that's where the most money is in sport. So these are the big headline cases, and of those headline cases, this has got to be the biggest of all.
10: Well, the Premier League has yet to make an official announcement. Manchester City have denied all the allegations, which cover the years 2009 to 2017. City experienced unparalleled success, winning multiple Premier League titles, a highly coveted Champions League, and numerous cups. Here's how some fans have reacted to today's news.
19: Regardless of what happens, I'm a City fan first and foremost. Do I agree with the rules? No, but if they broke the rules, then they broke the rules.
20: As it stands, I have full belief in the club, the owners, the people behind the scenes, that we're fine.
21: Well, as a Liverpool fan, I think it was coming with the amount of money they have spent, and it has been ridiculous.
10: Well, the BBC's Laura Scott is outside the Premier League headquarters in London. Laura, tell us more about what City were accused of and how they've responded to this.
22: Well, it was back in February 2023 that the Premier League announced a catalogue of charges against City, more than 100 of them, for alleged breaches of its financial rules and a failure to cooperate with its investigation. The information related to club revenue, including sponsorship income and operating costs, and the financial charges were all the way from 2009 to 2018. The failure to cooperate charges ranged from 2018 to 2023. So you can see there, these charges spanned 14 years between them. And among them, there were 54 charges of a failure to provide accurate financial information, 14 charges of a failure to provide accurate details for player and manager payments. There were 12 charges of breaching financial rules, both with UEFA and the Premier League, and 35 charges of a failure to cooperate with the investigation. Now, right from the very start of this, Manchester City have always strenuously denied the charges. But today we learnt that a long time after, nearly 2 years after the independent panel concluded their hearing in this case, Manchester City have been found guilty of the majority of those charges that were levelled against them. Now, we understand that they are almost certainly going to appeal that verdict. We are also awaiting the sanctions in this case, and those could range from a warning all the way up to expulsion from the Premier League. It is important to stress that this case is unprecedented in its scale and complexity. It's difficult actually to draw links to previous cases like those of Everton and Nottingham Forest in recent years, but those clubs were hit with points deductions, and so we wait, and so does the rest of the football world, to see what implications there could be in this case.
10: And I understand City have put out a statement, haven't they?
22: They have indeed. I mean, they issued a statement right at the very start of this afternoon when it first emerged that they had... That we learnt from our sources that they had been found guilty, and they haven't confirmed or denied those reports. What they have said is that the Premier League process remains ongoing with significant elements to be completed and that those are subject to strict confidentiality. The statement went on to say that the club has diligently respected due process for 8 years on the basis that the Premier League board and executive would behave as an independent, impartial and fair-minded regulator free from partisan influence. And I think that gets to the heart of this, doesn't it? This is the world's richest league, the Premier League, taking on one of its most dominant clubs in Manchester City. And both of them have spent tens of millions of pounds fighting this legal case. And the ramifications could be profound.
10: So what happens next?
22: Well, it's difficult to know the timeline, but what we are waiting for are the independent panel to tell us the sanctions. Of course, we would also like official confirmation from the Premier League and Manchester City, who have remained silent, other than that statement from Man City saying that it's ongoing. They haven't actually confirmed the verdict in this case. Then we'll have the sanctions. There is likely to be this appeal. That could drag on for many months to come. And I think you're then likely to see what the other 19 Premier League clubs do in this case, because our understanding is that those legal teams have been lining up potential compensation claims, and there may be sporting sanctions too. We've heard today some people suggesting that Man City should be stripped of their trophies if indeed they have been found guilty of these breaches.
10: Thank you, Laura. Laura Scott there. It's the final day of the Chinese President Xi Jinping's state visit to the United States. There have been plenty of photo opportunities during the last few days and an awful lot of good manners on display. Here's a taste of President Trump having tea with Xi Jinping alongside their wives in the White House.
12: Well, thank you very much, everybody. We've had a tremendous visit from two spectacular people, and we've really enjoyed it. And I think we've made tremendous strides. We've made great strides, very positive for both countries.
10: Mr. Xi was equally gracious.
2: Well,
3: I want to thank the Honourable President and the First Lady for everything they've done for myself and my wife during this visit.
10: The two countries have much to discuss and many issues of disagreement. Russia's war in Ukraine, Iran, trade, to name just a few. But it's not clear there was progress on any of those. Well, I'm joined now by our North America correspondent, Ione Wells, from Washington. Has anything concrete come out of this, Ione?
4: Well, the most concrete thing we know about is that China has loaned two pandas to the United States. But beyond that, there aren't very many tangible commitments that we know about. We have had a sense from what we've heard from Donald Trump, but also from Xi Jinping as well, that there were topics like Iran on the agenda. The US's ambassador to China said that the US made it clear that support for Iran was considered unacceptable from the US's perspective. It has long been a concern of the US's that China has provided Iran not just with economic assistance, but also with components that have been used in military technology and things like that as well. On other areas as well, like trade, the temporary trade truce that had been agreed between the two nations has been extended somewhat until January, but that is only kicking this down the road a couple of months, and it is still very unclear whether there will be a reigniting of those tariffs and that tariff war come the new year. So I think there are still, despite all the warm words and the displays of pageantry that we've seen, there are still, I think, a lot of unanswered questions about whether some of the big issues between the two countries have been resolved at all, if there is any progress on any of those topics.
10: There are some hours to go in this trip. What are they doing today?
4: Well, they have been meeting for a tea to continue talks before the president of China heads back to his own country. I think what we heard from Donald Trump this morning was that, again, a slight flavour of some of the things that might have been on the agenda. He claimed that farmers would be very happy, perhaps a reference there to some of what Washington has been asking for in these trade talks around trying to get China to buy more US agricultural goods. Again, we don't know if there has been any tangible commitment on that, aside from what Donald Trump has said. He also claimed that Xi Jinping had agreed with him that artificial intelligence should be called superintelligence. This has been another area of discussion between the two nations about whether or not there will be any kind of cooperation on when it comes to regulating artificial intelligence as the two big superpowers on that technology. We heard from Xi Jinping certainly some, I think from him, a slightly more sceptical tone, saying that there needed to be steps taken to ensure that it remains under human control. But again, we haven't really got any sense of whether talks on that have continued today, whether or not there's any kind of tangible commitment to cooperate when it comes to things like AI safety. So I think at the moment it is more of the same hospitality that we saw yesterday, but without much detail on any progress.
10: Thanks, Ione. Ione Wells there in Washington. In Spain, the eviction of an 87-year-old woman from her home because she was unable to pay the rent has triggered angry protests and put the country's housing crisis under the spotlight. Rising rents have become an increasing problem for millions of Spaniards. Guy Hedgecoe reports from Madrid.
0: The moment that Mari Carmen was evicted from her flat in central Madrid, the home she had lived in for seven decades. Hundreds of supporters turned out to protest against the eviction. Mari Carmen had been paying rent of 500 euros per month. But when a property company bought the flat a few years ago, it raised the rent to five times that amount. It eventually settled on 1,650 euros, still way beyond her means. The 87-year-old spoke just before her eviction.
1: Son unos inhumanos. No se puede hacer a una persona vivir durante siete años.
5: They are inhuman. You can't make somebody live for 7 years as I have done, with a machete at my throat. And then they cut my throat, and all just to make money at other people's expense.
0: In the hours after the eviction, protesters took to the streets of Madrid and other cities, clashing with police who fired rubber bullets in the air. These people were angry, not just at the plight of this elderly woman, but at a housing market in which rental costs have soared in recent years, leaving millions of Spaniards struggling to get by. Economist Javier Díaz Jiménez says a lack of supply of housing is at the root of the problem.
23: Clearly, there's an excess demand for housing in the city centres and the places that are close to offices and so on. Lots of Spaniards, more Spaniards than in any other European country, they own their houses. So this is a problem that affects especially young people.
0: The socialist-led government says it sympathises with those who are struggling, but many want to see it take drastic action. As the crisis has worsened, more and more people, particularly youngsters, have become involved in activism. This week, Madrid is hosting an international conference on tenants' rights. One of the organisers is Miriam Bue of the local tenants' union. She protested outside Mari Carmen's flat before her eviction, and she warns that anger is building.
24: If this continues like this, the momentum is going to grow and this is going to become a civil problem in the streets because we believe the laws are not legit anymore. The average salary in Spain is 1,600 euros per month. We are in a moment where not even a full salary is able to give you a space to live. If this is not solved soon enough, we promise you we are going to organize for this rebellion to happen.
25: I'm outside the building where Mari Carmen lived for seven decades, and it's very quiet now following the drama and tension that was seen here during her eviction. But the big question now is whether this particular case, which has moved so many Spaniards and triggered so much debate, whether it will have a broader impact on the country's housing crisis.
10: Guy Hedgecoe reporting. You're listening to The Newsroom on the BBC World Service. Pope Leo has joined world leaders and tech bosses in sounding the alarm over artificial intelligence. In a speech at the start of his four-day visit to France, the leader of the Catholic Church warned against losing humanity in what he called an AI-driven paradise of machines. Hugh Schofield sent us this report from Paris.
26: The Boulevard Saint-Michel was a sea of yellow and white Vatican flags as the Pope was driven in his Popemobile from Montparnasse down to Notre-Dame Cathedral. The sun was hot, musicians played religious songs, the faithful were overjoyed.
27: I feel privileged. And I'm like, OK, the Pope is coming to France. That's crazy, amazing. Like, I feel very lucky and thankful also.
28: It's a historical event for France to have the Pope again in Paris. And I've been here just to see the Pope and take pictures of him and enjoy the day.
26: Earlier, after arriving at Orly Airport, Pope Leo went straight to the Élysée Palace, where he had talks with President Macron and then addressed an assembly of church and state dignitaries. Not for the first time, one of his themes was artificial intelligence and the threat he says it poses to human dignity. In order to prevent humanity getting lost in a paradise of machines, invading and controlling our everyday life, he said, we need to learn ethical discernment. Human beings needed to be at the heart of every reflection on AI. Big crowds will be out again tomorrow when 600,000 faithful are expected for his mass on the Champs-Élysées. For the Catholic Church, the enthusiasm is proof of a spiritual thirst among many people who feel disenchanted and adrift in an increasingly turbulent world.
10: Hugh Schofield. Staying with AI, the boss of the BBC says artificial intelligence could be used to create and present programmes in the future. Matt Britton, a former executive at Google, took up the role of Director General in May. He's been speaking to the BBC's Laura Kunzberg about AI and how the corporation could be better placed to deal with its potential. She asked Mr. Britton if he would allow a BBC programme to be made and presented by AI.
6: I would do, within guardrails. And I think what we want to do is we want to experiment with this technology and understand what it can and can't do. But I think I'm here because I believe in human creativity. I don't think anything we do should be replaced by AI. I think there are lots of places where AI can help us to make License Fee go further, but also help us in our decision making and in our creativity. But it's not a substitute for humans. The BBC and our apps and services should be the antidote to the algorithm. Everywhere else you go is driven by some commercial interest. You know, watch more shows, sell more advertising, or take your data and give it to somebody who's building other things. And we're also in this moment where AI is in takeoff. So I think there's a danger that six companies will control access to information in future and the creation of information and misinformation. Six companies, none of them European, let alone British. In that world, here's the BBC. It's the most trusted organisation.
7: So you want the BBC to be a rival to those other big platforms, but also the BBC content is going on to those platforms. Do you trust the other big tech platforms?
6: I think what I'd say is we have to be where the audiences are. So I was responsible for YouTube.
7: That's not the question. Right, do you trust them?
6: There's a lot of platforms out there, so I wouldn't trust any platform innately. And I think what you do is you keep under review how those things work and whether your content can show up in the right place and fulfil its mission.
10: The BBC Director General, Matt Britton. And finally, a school lunch break with a difference. On Friday, one of the most successful rock bands ever turned up for a surprise gig at Mount Temple Comprehensive School in Dublin. The four members of U2, all former pupils there, were celebrating the formation of the group 50 years ago.

0: Well, back in 1976, Larry Mullen Jr. posted a musician's wanted ad on the school notice board. And 5 decades ago, Paul Hewson, now Bono, David Howell Evans, The Edge, and Adam Clayton arrived at Larry's house for their first band practice in his kitchen. They called themselves U2, and 11 years later, they released an album, The Joshua Tree, which has sold more than 25 million copies and featured the song you've just heard, With or Without You. This November, the band will release their 16th studio album, Carnaval de Luz, which features a duet with the late Dolly Parton. Our music correspondent Mark Savage met U2 in Dublin, where they reminisced about how it all began.
1: 50 years of U2. Larry, you are the instigator of this whole enterprise. Talk me through what went through your mind when you were going to put that sign up in the school.
2: I'd been playing on my own in my house. My dad was pretty frustrated. I wasn't very good at many things. And playing the drums was included in that. So I think he, out of frustration, said I should try and play with other people. So I wrote a note and put it up on the notice board in the school, hoping that someone would respond, and they did.
3: Unfortunately.
2: Oh, yeah.
3: And you got the three of us.
2: Yeah, and I ended up with these guys.
1: You turned up to Larry's house wanting to play the guitar, but you didn't bring a guitar.
3: Yeah, not good with gear, carrying it, unpacking it, that kind of thing. I owe my place in this four-piece not just to Larry, but also just to friendship in general, because my mate, Reggie Manuel with Cocker Spaniel, he talked me into coming. And I didn't think I should do it, you know, because, I mean, you were, what, third year?
2: Second year.
3: I wouldn't be hanging out with second years, particularly really good-looking ones. I was not going there. But Reggie said, no, I should do it. And he drove me there on his Yammy 100.
2: Wow.
3: So I did arrive on a bike, and I can tell myself it was a Harley Davidson, but it was a Yamaha 100.
1: And that first rehearsal, Adam, I heard, even then, there were screaming girls climbing over the wall of Larry's parents' house.
4: He already had a fan club. and we thought, well, if he's got a fan club, that looks pretty good to us. Maybe if we hang out with this guy, it might stretch a little further.
3: As I recall, Larry Mullen took a hose to the fans. It's probably not, definitely not the way to treat the fans.
2: But I think it was more
3: playful.
2: Advanced.
3: It was playful.
2: They were sitting on the garden wall, and I don't know what possessed me. I did. I took out the garden hose. They enjoyed it, I believe. It was an act of kindness and love because it was a hot day.
1: I see. The Adam, Edge, yes, I read you say that in the beginning of the band, you were very dysfunctional. How ugly did it get?
5: Well, that dysfunction is both a challenge but a strength, because it's made us have to find unique ways to utilize our instruments and work together. So it's sort of been a guiding light in some ways, the limitations of the band. But we therefore are, you know, in this place where musically we don't know what is about to happen. It can fall apart or it could become something extraordinary. And that's the beauty of U2, is the lack of orthodoxy and formality and predictability. And that's carried through right to this album. You know, the early sessions of playing the new songs that we came up with were at times super inspiring and then, like, really not that good at all. So I hope that never changes, because I think that is really a big part of what makes us unique.

0: like of which the Premier League's not seen before, nor European or world football. However, the big question is what's to come on the punishment and then City's reaction and how far they fight it. You imagine the sanctions would come relatively soon, but I think the appeal could take quite some time.
1: That's The Athletic's David Ornstein, who first broke the story. Well, let's also hear now from Stefan Borsson, who's a former financial advisor to Manchester City. His time at the club was long before the period the charges relate to, and he's now head of sport at law firm McCarthy Denning. He told the BBC's Chris Warburton how serious this is for Manchester City.
2: Yeah, I mean, it's incredibly serious, and a complete finding for the Premier League clearly makes it even worse. So you've now got a situation where this is going to go to a sanction hearing, which will look at what the punishment should be. It will be going with the worst possible set of circumstances to that sanction hearing. City guilty of everything, with built-in aggravating factors such as the non-cooperation, the nature of the charges that we believe are now proved are such that they will demand very severe punishment. And when we see the 500, 600, 700 page decision, you can expect it to say some really quite serious things about the people who have given evidence and the way in which Manchester City have behaved.
3: It's a huge moment for the Premier League because, as I was mentioning earlier, this whole case has cost them an absolute fortune, hasn't it? It's dragged their own product through the mud. And yeah. I guess if they had lost, they would have been far more reluctant to pursue another club in quite the same way in the future.
2: Yeah, I don't think it's been pursued in the right way for the game generally, because I think that even this scenario, as you can see from the reaction of the fans, it's going to cause major problems now.
3: Well, how would they have done it differently?
2: Well, I think it could have been done in a more managed way in terms of less charges, picking the most serious and carrying them out in a tighter process that didn't take quite as long as this one has.
3: So I mean, it's just the time of it that's the issue?
2: Well, I think so. It's hung over the game already for a very, very long time. And we're not finished yet. I mean, this is only the first part, really, because what's going to happen now is you're going to go through a storm of reaction. We're then going to see 600 to 700 pages of analysis as to what actually went on. There's then going to be a whole load of follow-on cases around, in all likelihood, around people claiming damages for losses that have been incurred by the findings. There's obviously going to be some sort of appeal. The success of that, I think, is probably very unlikely to succeed for Manchester City.
3: So but I suppose that could drag on as well for however long, couldn't it?
2: It will, but you know, I think for the Premier League's benefit to have succeeded on everything is going to make things much easier for it in appeal, and it's going to make it much harder for City to find ways in which to slow the process down now in this second phase, despite what they might want to say in their statements. City are now in a very, very serious predicament.
3: Yeah.
2: They've objected to the claim. They've obviously not cooperated according to the findings, and they've been found to have carried out effectively what appears to be false accounting. So there's very, very serious consequences from here.
1: Stefan Borsson there, former financial advisor to Manchester City, now head of sport at law firm McCarthy Denning, speaking to the BBC's Chris Warburton. Let's get some other sport now and turn to Formula One. Mercedes' George Russell will start on pole position ahead of Ferrari's Charles Leclerc at the Azerbaijan Grand Prix. McLaren's Oscar Piastri was third fastest in qualifying at the Baku City Circuit. Mercedes championship leader Kimi Antonelli hit the wall at turn one during the opening phase of qualifying. The 20-year-old Italian will now start in 16th in the race, which is being held on Saturday, with the country marking its Remembrance Day on Sunday. Let's get more from our team in Baku, former McLaren mechanic Mark Priestley and our commentator Harry Benjamin.
4: Well, as the wind begins to die down and the sun slowly sets here in Baku, the man with the widest smile on his face is George Russell, a fifth pole of the season and quite possibly one of the most dominant this year. The former McLaren mechanic Mark Priestley is alongside me, and Russell's looked quick from the off, hasn't he?
5: He has, but I think even they were surprised by the level of dominance that that we all saw in that qualifying session. 0.8 of a second is unheard of in modern Formula One. That is a lifetime in this sport, and yet no one could get anywhere near him.
4: He didn't have any competition, at least directly, from his teammate. Of course, Kimi Antonelli crashing in Q1. A big mistake from the championship leader, who's got an 81-point buffer.
5: Yeah, and it was driver error. He clipped the wall on the way into turn one. He just judged it wrong, and that put him out of the picture. So not only did that put him out of the picture, it may be that freed up George Russell a little bit with no pressure in that sense. However, it also meant he didn't have his teammate to work together and instigate the tow, dragging each other down this long start-finish straight that we have here, minimising the drag, which can give you 2 or 3 tenths of a second. He didn't have that, whereas other teams around them did. They were able to use that. So overcoming that and still delivering such a dominant performance, I think hats have got to go off to George Russell.
4: Well, 51 laps around this Baku City circuit, and it's George Russell who has the best view in the house.
1: Harry Benjamin and Mark Priestley in Baku. Our top story again, Manchester City have been found guilty of the majority of the 115 financial regulations that the club is accused of breaching. Sources have told BBC Sport that the independent panel has reached a decision, but the sanctions have not yet been decided. City have said the process is ongoing and they've always denied any wrongdoing. The Premier League has declined to comment. Remember, there's much more on this story on our BBC News and Sport websites and on our app. But for now, from me, Nishat Lada, and the Sport Today team, goodbye.
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10: Do plants get as much pleasure out of us as we get from them? 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
11: Hello, I'm Rob Young. Welcome to BBC Conversations. This time we bring together women in South Africa to share their experiences of tackling violence. The country has one of the highest levels of violent crime against women in the world. In the past few months, 9 women, including a young mother out jogging, have been murdered near Johannesburg. In our conversations, we hear from survivors of domestic abuse and female runners.
12: You should be able to come home. You should be able to go to the grocery store. You should be able to just go about your day without thinking twice. It's like looking over your shoulder. It's exhausting.
11: We also bring together founders of organisations helping to protect women and change attitudes. That's BBC Conversations after the latest BBC News.
13: BBC News with Sue Montgomery. One of the world's richest football clubs, Manchester City, have been found guilty of the majority of the 115 financial rules they were accused of breaking. It could have major repercussions for global football. Here's our sports editor, Dan Ruin.
14: For many, today's news will taint the trophy-laden era City have enjoyed since the takeover of the club by Abu Dhabi's billionaire Sheikh Mansour in 2008. City won 3 Premier League titles, 1 FA Cup and 3 League Cups during the period of alleged financial rule breaches, and rival fans will now say that they did so unfairly. And even though there's no suggestion that legendary former manager Pep Guardiola was aware of any alleged wrongdoing after he arrived in 2016, the accusation will be that breaking financial rules allowed the club to lay the foundations which the manager then built on to achieve so much success, culminating in the treble triumph of 2023 and a record 4 Premier League titles in a row.
13: On the final day of Xi Jinping's state visit to the United States, Donald Trump has hailed what he called a positive visit for both countries. Our North America editor, Sarah Smith, has more details.
15: Over tea in the White House, Donald Trump said they had made great strides that were very positive for both countries.
16: America is very happy about this visit, and I'm sure China is very happy also. Great things for both countries.
15: Speaking through a translator, Xi Jinping said he and Donald Trump were charting a great shift in China-US relations.
17: This time, we've agreed to add new substance to it, that the relationship will be a constructive one of strategic stability on the basis of respect, fairness and reciprocity.
15: Both leaders seem satisfied their good personal relationship will underpin global stability and improve commercial opportunities.
13: Lebanon's Prime Minister Nawaf Salam has warned the UN General Assembly about the risk of creating a vacuum in the south if the upcoming withdrawal of the long-running UN peacekeeping mission isn't replaced with a new international force. Neda Taufik sent this report from New York.
18: Under U.S. pressure, the U.N. Security Council ordered UNIFIL to begin withdrawing at the end of 2026. That sparked concerns that the U.N. would lose its eyes and ears in southern Lebanon. France and Italy are leading talks to establish a new multinational mission, but Prime Minister Salam is now warning that unless that is finalized, it will create a vacuum. It would be very difficult to hand over some of UNIFIL's posts to Lebanese troops, given more than half are in areas now controlled by Israel. The Prime Minister told the Assembly his country wanted the withdrawal of Israeli forces from their territory and a revival of life in their villages and towns. Some 1 million people remain displaced.
13: World News from the BBC. President Putin has said Russia is not preparing for any kind of military action against Europe. He told reporters that there were no such plans. His remarks follow warnings by Western intelligence agencies that Moscow could intensify its hybrid warfare, such as sabotage, or even launch a limited attack on a NATO country within months. Sri Lanka's parliament has passed a constitutional amendment to extend the retirement age of superior court judges by 2 years to cut a backlog of more than 1 million cases. Criminal cases can take years to conclude. Civil cases often take generations. The US Supreme Court has lifted restrictions on the Trump administration using a controversial federal voter database. It uses citizenship information and sensitive data to filter out alleged non-citizen voting. Critics warn the ruling could lead to genuine voters being removed from electoral rolls. The Trump administration seeks to clamp down on allegations of non-citizen voting. Pope Leo has warned about the dangers of artificial intelligence during a 4-day visit to France. Thousands of people lined the streets of Paris to greet him, as Hugh Schofield reports.
19: The Boulevard Saint-Michel was a sea of yellow and white Vatican flags as the Pope was driven in his Popemobile from Montparnasse down to Notre Dame Cathedral. Earlier, after arriving at Orly Airport, Pope Leo went straight to the Élysée Palace. Not for the first time, one of his themes was artificial intelligence and the threat he says it poses to human dignity. In order to prevent humanity getting lost in a paradise of machines invading and controlling our everyday life, he said, we need to learn ethical discernment. Big crowds will be out again tomorrow when 600,000 faithful are expected for his mass on the Champs-Élysées.
13: BBC News.
11: Hello, I'm Rob Young, and this time in BBC Conversations, women in South Africa share their experiences of dealing with violence. In the past 3 months, the bodies of 9 women have been discovered near Johannesburg. Most were young, in their 20s or 30s, and almost all had suffered extreme violence before their deaths. The murders have sparked an outcry across the country that more needs to be done to combat violent crime against women, a problem the government itself has described as a national disaster. I should warn you that later in our conversations, two of our guests describe their experiences of domestic abuse. One of the women who was killed in the recent attacks was out jogging when she disappeared, and the police have issued a public warning for women to be careful when running in the area. My colleague James Reynolds brought together Hanny from the Pirates Running Club in Johannesburg, and Elizabeth, another regular runner in the city.
20: It's really heartbreaking, you know. These are people's mothers and sisters and relatives, and they had a story and they had a life, and that was cut short by the growing rates of the femicide that is going on in our country. And it's very, very sad. And you kind of sit with it and you think, okay, literally, am I next? Am I going to make it home today? Am I going to make it to work? Can I go to the grocery store? Like, what is happening?
0: Yeah. I mean, they went out for their things in day-to-day life and they just never came home. It's about freedom and it just suddenly feels all very threatening and everyone's feeling very vulnerable.
21: One of the victims was a jogger, and you both are into fitness, you both are into running, trail running. How do you go about that pursuit at the moment, Elizabeth?
20: You know, as it is, I'm already very vigilant. You know, my family has me on Find My Friends, so do my friends. They have my live location. They know what I'm wearing. I have about 5 or 6 routes mapped out in my head. You know, I make sure I don't have any jewelry on me before I leave the house or anything that'll draw attention to me, even down to what I'm kind of wearing. Let me not wear like a crop top or shorts or anything too revealing so that I don't attract unnecessary attention to myself on my run. I'll message my family and say, listen, if I'm not back in 40 minutes and half an hour, you need to now start looking for me or get worried because this is how long it should be taking me. This is the route I am taking. And even on the run, I'm constantly aware of my surroundings. You know, I'm checking over my shoulder all the time. How long has this car been following me? Okay, this man just crossed the street. He's running or he's walking on the same path as me. Let me now quickly change my route. Let me run past, you know, quite a busier street where there's a lot of complexes and, you know, complex security. Let me just be in public and still trying to keep myself safe, you know, not get hit by a car. And when something should be so normal, it's just, you're just going for a run, you're just exercising, you're decompressing for the day. And even that gives me high levels of anxiety and high levels of stress.
0: You know, as a running club, there's a lot of focus on safety already, like Elizabeth's saying, that you do for yourself as well. So, you know, there is pace groups, there are sweepers at the back. We know who's going out and make sure that they're accounted for when they come back. But I think what's happening lately has also woken us up to make sure that we figure out whether we're really safe enough and look out for each other.
21: On those runs recently, what kind of conversations have you had about the unexplained deaths of the women?
0: You know, it's hit home. It's not in your nearest area, but it also feels very close. She was a runner. She went out. She never came home. Her 8-year-old daughter was missing her. But if we talk about the runner in specifically, right? But who are these other women? What are their names? What were they doing? And I also feel like we're coming from a point of privilege, right? I have a car. I can decide if I go run or I go to the gym. I can afford an Uber Black. I can, you know, choose the gym. And this is not the case for a lot of women in South Africa. And they go about their daily lives in the early hours of the morning and it's dark and it's not safe. A lot needs to be done to make our areas safer.
20: You know, there's so many excuses that are brought up and it's, you know, it's, oh no, what were you wearing? What were you doing? Were you drunk? Were you this? Were you that? That's not the case at all. And I really dislike that's being pushed. That's the agenda that's being pushed. It's really not. It's a problem that needs to be addressed. And the powers that be are not addressing it. It's, you should be able to come home. You should be able to go to the grocery store. You should be able to just go about your day without thinking twice. It's like looking over your shoulder. It's exhausting. I'm tired that things have to go so far and be so escalated so far and so much for, you know, a little bit of action to be taken or a little bit of attention, to be given to the problem.
0: No, I totally agree. And we need safer roads, better lighting, you know, safer public spaces, better policing. But the problem is also the acceptance of behavior, so how women are treated by men. And, you know, people should report this wrong behavior. We need role models for our children, for our sons. I mean, I'm also a mom of 3 kids, and it's like I fear for my daughters, but it's actually more important that I make sure that my son knows how to treat a girl. And I think it starts with adults laughing at the wrong jokes, you know, children not seeing role models at home or not being taught about this in school. We have the community around us. I actually feel pretty safe. I'm not from South Africa myself. I'm here for 20 years now. There's many reasons for me to live here. I mean, love the country, love the people. But this is just very shocking.
11: Hani and Elizabeth, runners in Johannesburg. According to the United Nations, the rate at which women are killed in South Africa is 5 times higher than the global average. And a 2024 government report suggested that one in three women in the country had experienced violence from their partners. We're going to hear now from two survivors of domestic abuse. We've changed their names to protect their identities. In a moment, Lizzie, she's now a grandmother. First, 29-year-old Mary.
2: I had a boyfriend. Things were okay between the two of us until for a year. Then he started cheating on me. He would just shout and shout whenever you ask where he comes from. He is drunk. Until this one time, he came back drunk as usual. It was around 12 o'clock in the morning. We were yelling at each other until a slap landed on my cheek, a very hot one. Neither did I know that it was the start of everything. The physical abuse, the emotional abuse, and everything else that led to us breaking up. Whenever he's drunk, it's the yelling, the insults, and then he starts beating me. You don't know when you have done right, because when you ask, you get a beating. When you don't ask, when you keep quiet, also it's a beating. It's like...
21: Mary, how long did the violence against you carry on for?
2: For 3 years, full 3 years. I once involved the authorities. He beat me and then I just went out. And then I went, in fact, before I went out of the yard, I called. I think because I was shaking, I missed maybe one number because it wasn't going through. Then where I'm staying, you have what we call the neighborhood watch. So the neighborhood watch, normally it's the police cars. They just going around, just checking if there's no violence. So I went out that particular day. The police van arrived. And then they asked me, why are you sitting here alone at this time of the night? Then I couldn't say anything. I just started crying there. I cried. And then also, I remembered when I hand him to the police, when I open a case against him, it means that he's going to have a criminal record and then he won't work again. Instead, I just kept my mouth shut. And the police, they kept on asking, ma'am, what's happening? What's happening? I just couldn't say because I remembered he will be unemployed, and all the frustration of being unemployed, then it means that I'll get more beatings. And then I just went home and they followed me. They came after me and they found him outside. And then he started saying things that are not there, that I'm cheating on him. Whenever he talks to me, I talk back, such things. And then the police said, asked me whether I'm laying a charge or not. Then I said, no, I'm not opening a case. That's what did you guys to intervene and talk to him. They talked to him. And then after that, it was like just, I think, 2 weeks. And then he started again. He would say things like, go and call those police that you are dating them. They are your boyfriends. Call those boyfriends of yours. It was just too much. And I couldn't tell family or friends. He didn't beat me on the face. He just beat me on the body. On the face, you wouldn't see. I carried the scars, but then on the face, you wouldn't see. You'd just see a happy soul whenever you met with me because I was afraid of what people would say about me.
21: What has the impact of those years of violence against you been on your entire life?
2: A lot of things, because now I no longer date. Because I think all men would do the same thing. Whenever someone shouts, you shake, you hide your face. I hide my face because I think maybe a slap is going to land. We carry the scars. But now at least it's better because you can stand in front of people and then you tell them that, you know what, this is not the end. You are not the only one. When you see us, when you see me like this, I was once there, but now I survived. Here I am. I'm still here. And I left the relationship because you don't just walk away because there are threats. That there's also emotional abuse because he tells you no one will ever want you. No man will want a girl with a child. No man will want a person who has who's this fat. No man will ever look at you. But then there are men that still looks at you like a whole human being. They want to be there for you and your child, but you just can't let them in because of what now you feel you are more independent. You don't need a man to leave you.
21: I'd like to bring in Lizzie. I know, Lizzie, you have been abused yourself, and Mary mentioned the stigma in society about being abused, the fact that that stigma means women don't talk. Can you tell us about that, please, Lizzie?
3: It's true the women don't talk because of our culture. Normally, with our culture, they will say it's normal to be abused in marriages, according to our parents. if you have been abused, it means your marriage is successful. But it is not. With our generation, we don't stand for nonsense. Even though it takes time for us to quit, you know, because we have got that hope of saying, maybe you'll be okay. And as a victim also, you end up even blaming yourself to say, like my husband, he was a serial cheater. He was not drinking liquor, but you'll come in the morning. Then when you act like Mary is saying, you are at fault, why are you asking me? When you don't ask, why are you cheating, you know? And that thing make me to hate men. So I just decided to say 17 years in the marriage with no peace, I rather choose my daughter rather than him. Then I divorced him.
21: You have helped Mary to make sure that she is okay. What has that process been like?
3: We go through the same abuse. I counsel her. I told her that men are not the same. She's still young. She can get married if she wants, you know. She must not just give up on love. She's still young and beautiful. She's still going to find someone that is going to love her, together with her, a child.
2: I don't know where would I be if it wasn't of her. It's like she's saying, in Africa, we are afraid to come out. They're always blaming women. It's always our fault. Whenever you come across someone also wanting to help, you think they are also going to judge you, forgetting that it's different. It's what they do. It's what they are trained to do. You also think, you know, what if she also think it was my fault? So it really helped, still helping even now, because if I can stand and also help someone who has been through what I went through, though I'm not much of a counselor, but at least someone can come back to say, if it wasn't because of you, Mary, I wouldn't be here. She really did help.
21: You have a 9-year-old son. As you bring him up, what kind of life do you hope for him?
2: I hope he doesn't become like his father. I try as hard as I can to show him that even when the school, children are children, they bully each other. I always say, you don't resort to fighting, because his dad would beat his mother growing up. So I normally tell him that fortunately for him, he wasn't always with us. His dad would respect, he wouldn't beat me in front of him. Whenever he remembers his dad, he would always see his dad as his hero. So I always try to tell him that whenever you see bullying, even if it's not being done on you, whenever you see a person bully another, you go and tell to report to an elder, to tell them that there's this so-and-so are fighting or so-and-so is bullying, so that they don't grow up to be like his father. But you want, because then he didn't see his father doing all those things to me. He was this loving father whenever his child is around. So you try to talk to the child not to do such things so that he can turn out to be a good person.
3: After my divorce, I have realized that my son has developed anger. He used to beat his girlfriend. I took him to counseling. And then besides counseling, I normally talk to him. It's not good to beat a woman. She's a human being like you. Wherever you have got a misunderstanding, just there are so many ways of resolving issues or conflicts, but beating is not necessary. He grew up in a very toxic family. He saw everything in the marriage, that his dad was beating me in front of him. And that thing, when he speaks about it, you'll see the anger. And then to other young generations, either a girl or a boy, I normally emphasize communication. When you are not happy about something, just speak. And then when you are angry, try not to speak when you are angry, because now you'll never know then the next person, how is he or is she going to respond to you. Try by all means to avoid fighting, because you'll end up beating someone, you know, and you'll end up in jail.
11: Lizzie and Mary in South Africa. You're listening to BBC Conversations with me, Rob Young. Almost everyone in South Africa agrees that more needs to be done to tackle violence against women. This week, President Cyril Ramaphosa pledged to leave no stone unturned in investigating the recent deaths near Johannesburg and said the nation must stand up for the right, safety and dignity of women and girls. But the government has also been criticised for not doing enough. For our next conversation, we brought together South Africans who founded their own organisations to combat gender-based violence. Lynette is from Girls on Fire, and Elmarie is the chief executive of Memeza Community Safety.
4: My sister was murdered as a result of gender-based violence. She was murdered by her husband. That really changed the direction of my life. Coming from a corporate career, I reached a point where I needed to do something practical to solve this gender-based violence epidemic that we have in this country in some form. I cannot change what happened to my sister, but I can choose what I do with that loss.
21: Was your sister's husband convicted?
4: The sad thing is, James, he was, but he, you know, spent a minimum of 2 years in prison.
5: That happens often. I work very closely with people like the River Rebecca Steenkamp Foundation, which works on the parole system, which is broken in South Africa. And we have got some of the very bad perpetrators back into jail. So it's not a single approach. For us, it is to actually take action rather than activism, to teach ladies what to do, to recognize when things are going to go bad. And then obviously when something happens, how can they protect themselves the best? I believe strongly in proper training, competence and responsibility and understanding the law. When it happens, can I get away? Can I attract attention? Can I get behind a locked door? Can I call for help? Or will I have to defend myself? And then obviously how to deal with the aftermath.
4: I absolutely loved what Lynette was saying because it is exactly the approach that Memeza has taken, although we're more driven from a technology point of view. So our approach is also how do we get tangible safety tools into the hands of women so that we can prevent, we can protect, and if the worst case happens, we can improve the response to gender-based violence. Unfortunately, where we are in South Africa, that every woman is a potential victim, although it shouldn't have to be our concern to go to this length to protect yourself. This is where we are. So as Memeza, we look at practical tools. We have personal alarms, technology like mobile applications that we distribute to women, and we join that with awareness education. We make sure that we work with government, with the South African police services, and we make sure that when we give that technology to a woman and she does use it, there is a response. There could be a social worker response, but there's a response that helps that woman either hopefully prevent what was going to happen or support her afterwards.
5: We will definitely make contact with you, Elmarie.
21: Are there different ways to protect women from, let's say, violence from a stranger late at night when they're walking back from work against the threat of violence from within the home?
5: So for us, if you have a look at the crime and especially serial rape, serial murders in South Africa, it's a very opportunistic crime.
4: And yeah, I think, James, to add to Lynette, some of the prevention tools we use are really, James, and it's not rocket science. It's really basic. It
5: Absolutely.
4: Is make a loud noise. So our personal alarm makes a sound of 140 decibels, and it will not stop until you put the pin back. So whoever is going to attack you is going to run away because that sound is not going to stop when you pull that pin. The same with a very simple thing like pepper sprays that we distribute, which is camouflage, that it doesn't look like a pepper spray. It would look like a lipstick, for instance. And then obviously, the technology, mobile applications, unfortunately, your phone is the first thing that gets taken. So we don't only look at mobile panic apps, you know, where we can track your GPS, but we also want to give you other tangible things that you can use if your phone is taken. So definitely there are different tools, which we have seen definite evidence that prevention works. Over the last 13 years of many, many pilots and, you know, really research done, we can for a fact say that it reduces the risk for women to go through gender-based violence.
5: So avoid.
4: Mm.
5: That is your first line of defense. And that's why we teach, we go into detail about situational awareness. When things don't look right, then do something about it. Then if you can't get away, you might not be able to get anybody else to help you. You might be in an isolated place. And the only thing that I promote is safe firearm usage, and that is what we teach ladies, to actually use firearms and be equipped, and then obviously legal firearm ownership, and be trained, and that is one of the things that we do throughout South Africa, is to train ladies to be able to defend themselves. when they can't avoid the situation. Last resort.
4: Normally, I would say, you know, I don't even want a firearm in my home. But what I'm seeing happening all over, I wouldn't even think twice of potentially sending my daughter to have that training, because you don't want to lose your life in a situation like that. And truly, we still want to walk on the street and go for a jog. That wouldn't be my first option, but I understand why Lynette trains people on that. And I would say it's a good idea, because you need to protect yourself and within the law, obviously, and using it very legally.
5: I do feel that while society works on changing the perpetrator, which is men, I want to rather work on giving potential victims that knowledge to be able to defend themselves.
4: We see a lot of good male allies and champions, you know, and the more that men will challenge men in this kind of behavior, I think the more it will help. There's a very big challenge to solve, and it's going to take a long time. And as Lynette says, what do we do in the meantime? While we get men to come on board, while government is stepping up and saying we want to help, how do we make sure in the meantime, do we keep ourselves and our daughters and our sisters and our mothers safe? And I think it's become that kind of crisis at the moment, which is very unfortunate.
11: Elle Marie and Lynette sharing their experiences of combating violence against women in South Africa. Thank you to them and all of our guests who've shared their experiences this week. We appreciate how difficult that can be. Well, if you've been affected by any of the issues raised, details of help available in many countries can be found at Befrienders Worldwide, www.befrienders.org. I'm Rob Young, and you've been listening to BBC Conversations from the BBC World Service.
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27: You could imagine if yourself standing in a room blindfolded, all of a sudden you feel something touching you, you'll probably be a bit stressed. But that's more or less, I think, the sensation a plant must have.
10: Listener Gamit wants to know what happens to a plant when we touch it. Do they have any awareness of us? And is there any evidence that being in close contact with plants is good for us? 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
13: BBC News with Sue Montgomery. One of the world's richest football clubs, Manchester City, have been found guilty of the majority of the 115 financial rules they were accused of breaking. It comes after the former English and European champions were investigated for alleged breaches of financial fair play rules. Manchester City have denied any wrongdoing. On the final day of Xi Jinping's state visit to the United States, Donald Trump has said he and China's leader have made tremendous strides, very positive for both countries. Mr. Xi said there was the possibility of them meeting twice again before the year was out. Lebanon's Prime Minister has warned the UN General Assembly about the risk of creating a vacuum in the south if the upcoming withdrawal of the long-running UN peacekeeping mission isn't replaced with a new international one. The mayor of Kyiv says at least seven people, including two children, were killed on Friday after a Russian drone struck an office building in the Ukrainian capital. The US Supreme Court has lifted restrictions on the Trump administration using a controversial federal voter database. It uses citizenship information and other sensitive data to filter out alleged non-citizen voting. Critics warn the ruling could lead to genuine voters being removed from electoral rolls. Pope Leo was warned about the dangers of artificial intelligence during a visit to France. He called for ethical discernment to prevent humanity from getting lost in a paradise ruled by machines. Hundreds of thousands of people lined the streets of Paris as he travelled to Notre Dame Cathedral. Sri Lanka's parliament has passed a constitutional amendment to extend the retirement age of Superior Court judges by 2 years to cut a backlog of more than a million cases. BBC News.
7: So here we are. This is a particular variety of lavender called Arctic Snow. It's an English lavender.
10: Welcome to Crowd Science from the BBC World Service. I'm Anand Jagatia, and I'm getting my hands dirty in an English garden.
7: And if you just take your fingers and sort of rub it along the foliage here and just smell your fingers, you will instantly remember lavender smell, yes.
8: Yeah, I mean, that's basically as strong as if you have a little bottle of essential oil. Yes. But it's much nicer, it's more mellow.
7: Yes, it's quite pungent.
10: I'm trying out some direct physical contact with the plants in this garden, because that's what this week's question is all about.
9: Hi, my name is Gurmeet. I'm from India. My question for Crowd Science is, can plants actually sense the presence of humans and respond to the way we interact with them? For example, when we touch, hug, or care for a plant, can it detect this in any scientific way?
10: Gurmeet began wondering about whether plants might be able to detect the presence of humans after hugging a tree at a well-being centre.
9: They talk about to hug a tree or talk to a tree, that makes us calm and well. Then I was very curious to know, is there any scientific evidence behind this?
8: So what was it like hugging the tree? Did you enjoy it?
9: Yeah, when I hug a tree, that feels me very calm and happy. And it feels earthing.
8: Earthing, I like that word.
9: But I want to know, is trees also enjoy when we hug trees?
8: Yeah. You obviously got a lot out of hugging the tree, but did the tree get anything out of it as well?
9: Yeah.
8: So I like that there's sort of two halves to this question. One is, do plants know that we're there? You know, does a tree know if we hug it? But also, what's the impact of that kind of thing on us? Does touching plants or hugging plants have an impact on us as well as humans? We will try and find some answers and we'll let you know what we find out.
9: Thank you so much.
10: Thanks, Gurmeet, for getting in touch with that tree and for getting in touch with Crowd Science. To answer your questions, let's start from the plant's perspective. Do they actually have a sense of touch?
27: Yeah, absolutely. They have a pretty decent sense of touch. It helps them in many ways.
10: This is Olivier van Aken. He's a molecular biologist from the University of Lund in Sweden, where he researches how plants respond to their environment.
27: It can help climbing plants to find something to attach to. It can find maybe insects crawling on the leaf so that the plant can prepare before it actually gets bitten. Also, wind can actually induce these kind of signals, because obviously if you're a tree growing on an open plain, you don't want to be blown about too much, so you'll try to become a bit shorter, a bit more stocky, and all of this is response to touch in various ways.
10: So touch is important for plants. It's useful for them to be able to sense the things in contact with them. But Gurmeet also wanted to know if being touched might be a positive experience for the plant. Well, according to Olivier, most of the time it's probably quite stressful, which makes sense if you think about it from their point of view.
27: I guess you could imagine if yourself standing in a room blindfolded and you don't know what's happening around you, and all of a sudden you feel something touching you, you'll probably be a bit stressed about it, unless it's like your partner and you know it's going to be okay. But that's more or less, I think, the sensation a plant must have, because they can't really know what is touching them. A large part of it is a stress response, because it can then help them boost their immune system. Maybe they might get a wound or get cut in some way, and then they can stimulate the immune system to stop maybe infections. But that's kind of one end of the story. Of course, plants like Venus flytraps, you know, the ones that, you know, can catch flies, yeah, they obviously use it in a more sort of positive way. And they kind of adapted that stress signal into something that alerts them to, hey, now is a good time to close my trap. So, of course, it's not a black and white answer.
12: Of course. And I think that's a really illustrative example, the Venus flytrap. Have you got any other examples that spring to mind of specific plant species that tend to have a reaction to touch?
27: Yeah, you have these sensitiva plants. You've probably seen them, mimosa. They're the ones that when you touch the leaf, it has all these like leaflets, and you touch it and then it sort of collapses on itself very quickly.
12: Yeah, you can like stroke them and then you sort of get this domino effect.
27: Yeah, exactly. Yeah, so those ones do it. And they again do it because they think it might scare away some bug that's trying to eat them.
12: Yeah, and I guess in those examples, the outcome, the response to the touch stimulus is movement, and it's visible and it's something we can notice. But I guess in other plants, their reaction might be much more invisible. There might be an internal kind of chemical change or something like that. So what are some of the ways that plants will respond, either internally or externally, after they are touched, and why?
27: Probably a single touch on the plant probably won't give much of a noticeable effect even a bit later than that. So, but if you're kind of persistent about it, if like in the lab, when we try to do these experiments, we touch with paintbrush or something gentle. We touch them like once or twice a day, and we do this for maybe 1-2 weeks in a row. And then you start seeing these responses, which are probably cumulative effects of several small contributions of each of these manipulations. And then what we can see is that the plants, they flower later. So they develop a bit more slowly. They might have smaller leaves. So in a way, yeah, it's like a stress response. So they kind of prioritize survival over being the fastest growing plant.
14: So plants do have a sense of touch, and they can respond to physical contact in a variety of ways, from climbing plants, which may use it to attach to a surface, to a Venus flytrap, which may snap shut around a juicy fly. But in most cases, plants respond to touch defensively, with a stress response, because there's a good chance that whatever is touching them is going to harm them. So plants might not enjoy being touched quite as much as we may like touching them. Listener Gamit certainly found hugging a tree to be a positive experience. But is there any scientific evidence that close contact with plants is good for our well-being? We've travelled to the perfect place to find out, a well-being garden in the south of England.
7: Welcome to Wisley, RHS Wisley Garden. We are standing in front of RHS Hilltop, the home of gardening science. So it's a big building dedicated to horticulture scientific research. And in front of it, we are in the Wellbeing Garden.
14: This is Ashby Lavelle Sachs, the Wellbeing in Gardening Fellow at the Royal Horticultural Society. We're surrounded by flowering plants in a very peaceful garden that's been specially developed to make you feel good.
7: This garden was designed specifically to support well-being by including all kinds of beautiful textures. We have moving water, lovely sounds, and we also included a number of aromatic plants that so you can experience that scent. So really all five senses are really elevated in this garden.
12: What is the evidence for the impact of being around plants on our physiology and our psychology?
7: So one of the first things you notice in any garden is color. It's when people are most drawn to flower colors. And we have done research that shows that actually, if you look over here at these yellow flowers, those warm, saturated yellows, reds, and oranges have found that really energize us and produce positive emotion.
12: And then you said there are also other senses we can think about.
7: Absolutely. So if you think about maybe sound here, we had an interesting study done here at the Hilltop where a researcher came in and gave people three different prompts. First prompt, they just had them walk around for 20 minutes. The second prompt was, notice nature around you. What sounds do you hear? And also the third prompt was, notice all the man-made sounds, the roadway, the airplanes above you. And then we found that the folks that really paid attention to the natural sounds, the natural features, scored the highest in the restoration. Their mood and their relaxation was scored the highest. So my point being is these natural soundscapes can really calm and relax us as well.
12: So listener Gamit, when she was hugging this tree, she might have been hearing the sounds of the wind in the leaves. What other things might have been going on that would have been impacting her well-being?
7: So one thing I also want to point out is scent, which is very powerful and something we're studying here. If you have ever walked through the forest and just wondered, you know, you felt at peace, there's actually a lot going on behind that. One of the things specifically is something called a phytoncide. So conifer trees emit these organic compounds, and There's a lot of research that has shown that even just a two-hour walk through a forest with conifer trees activates our killer T cells, and those can really affect our immune system and our sleep and actually help fight cancer even for days afterwards the visit.
14: So when our listener Gurmeet had her arms wrapped around that tree, it might not have just been the hugging that made her feel good. The colours, sounds and scents that she was experiencing may also have had lasting positive effects on her mind and body. In fact, just smelling the compounds released by certain trees can have a boosting effect on our immune system. We've heard that plants can respond to physical contact, but Gurmeet also wants to know if they can sense the presence of humans. That's what we'll be looking at next. You're listening to Crowd Science from the BBC World Service, where we try and wrap our heads around the answers to your science questions. I'm Anand Jagatia, and this week we're exploring what happens when we come into contact with plants. We've learned about the impact that this can have on us. But what about the plants? Is there any evidence that they can detect us being near them?
0: I absolutely think plants will be aware of other organisms around them.
14: This is Alexander Jones. He works at the Sainsbury Laboratory at the University of Cambridge in the UK, studying plant hormones.
0: In terms of humans, I think they won't necessarily know a human or even an individual human. They certainly wouldn't be aware of that level of specificity, but they would, in a small room, if a human walked in, they would be breathing out carbon dioxide and the plant would immediately be aware of that change in the air. If the human turns on the light, if they open the shutters, all these things would affect the plant's physiology in a way that the body of the plant would respond to, and even on short timescales.
14: According to Alexander, just by being around a plant, we would change their environment in ways that they can detect and respond to in measurable ways.
0: So we can measure gene expression going up or down in response to these stimuli very fast. We can measure physiological responses like the pores in their leaves opening and closing. These are the things that would happen right away, actually, in response to, let's say, a large animal entering a closed room.
12: I'm wondering, is there any evidence that plants can distinguish between human touch, but also maybe other kinds of contact, like an insect walking across them, or rain or wind?
0: I absolutely think the plants would be able to discriminate different types of stimuli. In fact, we've seen some of this in our own research where, you know, a poke may be read differently from a pest inserting a feeding structure into the plant leaf. And so I think this could take on different forms, but I absolutely think plants are capable of discriminating different types of touch.
14: Alexander has studied the way one species of plant reacts to a particularly invasive form of touch, being eaten.
0: And you might be familiar with spider mites crawling all over your houseplants. They're actually a terrible pest. We found that when spider mites feed on a leaf, they will actually trigger a drought hormone.
14: This drought hormone is normally used to save water by closing pores on the leaf, but the plant can do the same thing to defend against spider mites.
0: And the reason they do this, we think, is because the spider mites prefer to feed through these pores. So if you close the pores, actually the spider mites have a harder time of feeding and causing infestation.
14: The plant has evolved a new way of using an existing hormone. And Alexander says that hormones are really important for plants as a way of responding to their environment.
0: When a plant is responding to an environmental stimulus, we know that it will change the levels of these hormones, these molecules, and that then becomes information that the rest of the plant can then interpret. And what's really important is that they can come together and provide information processing to say, well, there's multiple signals present at the same time, and then we're going to actually activate the immune system. And so we think that's how plants function without a central information processing brain.
14: So despite not having a brain, plants have the ability to respond to touch in very sophisticated ways, using hormones as a way of processing information signals from their environment. And to answer listener Gurmeet's question about whether plants can sense our presence, plants can respond to changes in the environment that we might cause, like CO2 or light levels, but there's no evidence to suggest that they can detect the presence of humans per se, although it might be possible.
0: And you never know, maybe there is a plant out there that has evolved a way to specifically read some sort of chemical plus physical signature of a human touch. We cannot exclude this sort of thing.
14: Now, we've looked at some of the downstream consequences of how plants respond to touch. But what we haven't explored is how do they actually sense physical contact in the first place? What's actually

0: open, it means charged particles called ions can flow through them.
1: And different ions like calcium can enter the cell, and that sort of sets in motion a whole signaling cascade. And that cascade itself, we're kind of getting to know, and we know some important players of how that part inside the cell is working, but then really how the first signal is perceived, that is still a bit of a mystery.
0: So we don't know exactly how plants translate that first physical touch into a response, but it's likely that it involves stretch-activated channels for ions like calcium. And once those ions move into the cell, it can cause a domino effect for all kinds of cellular signals.
1: So we know there are particular proteins that can sort of measure the concentration of these ions inside the cell, and then they will activate. It's a bit like a relay race. So the first person, you know, gets a tap on the shoulder, and then he starts sprinting, maybe has some kind of stick, and he passes the stick on to the next one, and then this person will continue. So you have this sort of protein cascade. So one protein activates the next one, and the next one, and in doing so, you can kind of amplify the signal. And then 10, 20 minutes later, we can measure like 1,000 or 2,000 genes have changed just by this initial touch. And then depending on how often this will happen, you get these cumulative effects. That's what we think. So just a single touch probably doesn't do so much. But if you do it every day, couple of weeks in a row, all this will build up into something that actually becomes a tangible effect.
0: So that's the impact of touching a plant on the plant. But what about the impact on us? We've heard about the positive impacts of being around plants in general, but listener Gamit wanted to know if there's any evidence that actually touching them might be good for us. Back at Wisley Garden, I put this to well-being and horticulture expert Ashby.
2: There hasn't been that much research on specifically what happens when we touch a plant. I think we have done research on gardening. You know, what happens if you pot a plant? What happens if you're working with your hands in the soil, touching the soil? So the act of gardening stimulates all five of our senses.
3: In my head, I can definitely think of plants that I don't want to touch, like stinging nettles, or, you know, if you go camping and the grass is really scratchy underneath you. But yeah, I guess the act of hugging a tree, I don't know if you know if there's been any research on that, but it's more than just the feel of the tree or the bark against your skin. There's also this sense of connecting with a being that's been there for a really long time. There's a sense of feeling how you're connected to the earth beneath you. Also, probably your face is getting a lot of smells and sights as well.
2: There's been research that's shown that spending time looking at nature, being in nature, it makes your problem seem smaller because you get greater perspective and you feel like, you know, you're part of something larger than yourself, a bigger ecosystem, and it can be really grounding and soothing feeling. So maybe that's what your listener was describing, not just touching the tree, but really feeling connected to something bigger. And I think the more we can do that in our world today, the better everyone will be.
0: So there is research which shows that being in nature can ground us and connect us to something bigger. Perhaps that's part of what listener Gamit was experiencing when she hugged that tree. There hasn't been much research which has specifically looked at the effect of touch, but we were able to find a scientist who has done one of the few studies in this area.
4: We wanted to find out whether different textures could produce different physiological and psychological responses. In other words, does touching a soft leaf affect us differently from touching a soft, stiff or rough one?
0: This is Sine Park, who researches the health benefits of gardening and plants at the Department of Bio and Healing Convergence at Konkuk University in Seoul, South Korea. In her experiment, 30 adults were asked to touch soft, smooth, stiff and rough leaves on 12 plants for 90 seconds. The plants were placed inside a box so that participants couldn't see them, allowing them to focus purely on the sensation of touch.
4: While they were touching the plants, we measured responses in the prefrontal cortex. After touching each plant, the participants were asked to evaluate how they felt psychologically.
0: The study looked at the prefrontal cortex, a part of the brain known to be important for regulating mood. To measure brain activity, they used an indirect marker, levels of a substance called oxyhemoglobin.

0: hemoglobin?
1: Oxyhemoglobin is hemoglobin that carries oxygen in the blood. So when a brain region becomes more active, its oxygen demand generally increased. So changes in oxyhemoglobin can be used as an indirect indicator of cortical activity.
0: Previous research suggests that lower levels of oxyhemoglobin may signify mental relaxation. But Sine's findings didn't completely fit with that interpretation.
1: Oxyhemoglobin concentration in the prefrontal cortex was lowest when participants touched the smooth plant and highest when they touched the soft plant. Psychologically, however, both the soft and smooth plants were evaluated very positively.
0: Participants had a lower concentration of oxyhemoglobin in the prefrontal cortex when touching smooth plants, and they reported a higher level of relaxation. But it also turns out that oxyhemoglobin was high when participants touched soft plants, even though they still reported high levels of relaxation and comfort.
1: So one important finding is that physiological and psychological responses do not necessarily follow exactly the same pattern. Different textures appear to produce different type of responses.
0: So it seems from this research, which granted is just one study with a small sample size, that touching smooth or soft plants may relax people. But it's not conclusive from this study that it was definitely the plants that were affecting well-being. Perhaps touching something like velvet or a teddy bear might have had the same effect. However, as we heard at Wisley Garden, there is lots of research to show that being in nature does have an impact on us. We heard earlier that for a plant, touch is usually a trigger for a stress response. Plants simply don't know whether it's a friend or a foe that's brushing their leaves. But there is evidence showing that touching some plants, like crops, might lead to some positive results. For us, at least.
2: Out on the field, if we think about like wheat or barley, and they're still quite young, when you sort of just after winter or when you've just sown them, then we actually see if we roll the plants gently, so we don't really sort of destroy them, we just gently roll them with a soft roller.
0: This is molecular biologist Olivier van Aken again.
2: And then we do that a couple of times, and then what we've noticed is that actually the mature plants are more resistant to, it's called lodging, it's when it gets very windy and rainy, and then when it, the sort of plants get blown over and they struggle to get back up again, and that's obviously not great for the farmer because he'll lose a bunch of that yield. So we have some nice evidence that that actually can prevent some of the lodging, so that's something we're trying to actually finish off a study at the moment.
3: Wow, so basically if you, as you say, have this little roller and you use it to roll up and down the stems of these crops, then when they are mature, they will be more resistant to being blown over by wind and things like that.
2: You have to sort of time it well, which is why the research goes quite slowly, because you have like one go a year when it's the season to try this, and then, oh, okay, this happened, and the next year you can say, oh, maybe let's do it slightly differently, and then, oh yeah, that worked, it didn't work, and then there's the next year. So it's sort of slow going research.
3: Yeah, and I suppose it really speaks to the kinds of evolutionary strategies that plants have to employ, because I guess they're just slower than animals, right? They operate on a different time scale, like you're saying. They can't change very quickly, and so actually they're picking up on maybe fairly subtle cues when they're very young to push them in a different direction and kind of maximize their resources to predict the future, really, of what kind of environment they might be in.
2: Yeah, exactly, yeah. I guess what we do by doing these treatments, I guess you could think of it like if it doesn't kill you, it only makes you stronger.
0: Olivier's research could mean bigger yields for crops. Even though touching plants in this way might be stressful for them in the short term, it could make them more resilient in the long term. Gamit, you wanted to know if plants can sense our presence. And while they might not be able to distinguish us from other animals, or even from generic changes in light or CO2, plants are surprisingly sensitive to changes in their environment. And they can certainly respond to being touched, even if they aren't aware of who's doing the touching. As for tree hugging, there isn't much data on how the physical sensation of connecting with a plant impacts us. But there is lots of data to show that being near to plants in general can improve our health and well-being through all of our senses. Thanks for reaching out with your question. Over to you for the credits.
4: 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The presenter was Anand Jagjita and producer was Joe Glanville. 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
9: We speak to South Africa's new ambassador to the US, Rolf Meyer, who rejects President Trump's claim that white Afrikaners face genocide and explains how his experience of negotiating the end of apartheid could help repair relations with Washington.
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0: you're tuned into Pet Talk, your guide for all things pet-related, from tips on care and training to heartwarming stories and animal-related news. We've selected interesting articles from The Guardian, The Daily Telegraph, Modern Dog and other sources. You're with Leslie Heinzman today and Adrian Grant and Maddie Malins on Vision Australia Radio. Today we hear some fascinating puppy facts, followed by an article about the most popular Bridgerton-inspired pet names. But first, Maddie is going to tell us about a pigeon rescued from bullies.
1: This article is from The Guardian by Hannah Hall and is entitled, "The Pet I'll Never Forget, Penny the Pigeon Who Never Left My Side." Why would anyone kick a bird? Penny was delightful company from the moment I rescued her from some bullies in a pub. A few years ago, I was sitting in a pub beer garden when a scruffy little pigeon landed on the bench. After a while, the pigeon edged a bit closer to me, and before I knew it, she'd hopped onto my lap. One of the waitresses came over and explained that this pigeon had wandered inside, but sadly some customers kicked her around to get rid of her. She looked quite young. I thought maybe she was a baby. For the next 3 hours, this pigeon didn't leave my side. Then I drove home with her on my shoulder. My mum had a cat carrier ready to house the pigeon, so we got some bird seed and a hot water bottle. We thought, if she doesn't make it, at least we've given her a nice last night. The next day, she seemed a lot better. When we gave her a bath, I could see how wounded she was in her chest from being kicked. I documented the entire thing on my phone. I compiled all the footage together and put it online, asking for advice. I'd never rescued a bird before. The video went viral. People fell in love with her. And via public vote, the internet even named her Penny. Every day I attempted to release her. She would just circle the garden, stay within eyesight, and then fly straight back to my shoulder. I tried to introduce her to other pigeons, but she wasn't feeling it. I even became friends with a pigeon fancier who trains pigeons, and we set her up with an older male pigeon called Grandad. We put them in a cage together, but Penny would try to get out. If he tried to step nearer, she'd wing slap him. She had clearly imprinted on me. We built her an aviary so she could have a nice time outside, safe from predators. At night, she lived in my room in a big parrot cage. Penny was always with me. I'd be doing my hair or makeup, and all of a sudden, I'd have this pigeon on my shoulder. I taught her tricks so she could recognize flashcards and spin on command. She would loaf on my lap and I would tickle her head like a cat. On her birthday, the anniversary of her rescue, I made her a tiny cake, actually bread, designed to look like a Victoria sponge. Penny had a really happy life for a year and a half until she got poorly. She had an abscess on her liver. After she died, I connected with two women online who said we should do something in Penny's memory. So we set up Penny's Pigeon Aid to change the narrative around pigeons. They are so misjudged. They are incredibly intelligent, loyal, and affectionate, just like Penny was. I was never lonely while she was in my life. That was The Pet I'll Never Forget, from The Guardian, by Hannah Hall.
0: Thanks, Maddie. Now Adrian's going to read the next article.
2: Our next article is from the ABC News website, and it's entitled, "Monarto Safari Park Hyena Gets Gold-Coloured Crown in Dental Treatment." One of Monarto Safari Park's hyenas is flashing his new golden smile after a dental procedure to fix his deformed teeth and restore biting abilities. Zoos SA recently gave three-year-old Jabali a custom-made gold-coloured crown after they noticed the carnivore was struggling to chew properly. Veterinarian Dr. Oliver Funnell told 891 ABC Adelaide the dental problem started after Jabali was bitten over his muzzle, the top part of his nose, when he was a four-month-old cub. Dr. Funnell said zookeepers were aware the injury could cause deformities in the spotted hyena's jaw as he grew older. We could tell as he got sort of 2 years plus that he was struggling a little bit to do normal hyena stuff, which is a lot of chewing on bones, things like that, Dr. Funnell said. Dr. Funnell said hyenas have one of the strongest bites in the animal kingdom. A large part of their diet is bones, and they can even chew right through a giraffe leg bone, he said. So, if we're going to sort of cap one of his teeth, we need something that can really handle the pressure. Monarto Safari Park enlisted the help of specialist Kirsten Holstone at Adelaide Veterinary Dentistry and Oromaxillofacial Services, who created the crown from metal alloy that appeared gold when it catches the light. This particular premolar didn't have a proper enamel coating, so it was either going to have to be removed or it could just disintegrate, Dr. Funnell said. But what we could do is plane it down a little bit, or Kirsten, I'm not clever enough for that, but Kirsten could manufacture a crown that would go over the top. That will protect his tooth, make it functional, allow him to do hyena stuff. Dr. Funnell said the mammal was under anaesthesia and some laughing gas for 5 to 6 hours during the assessment and treatment. It was quite a long day for him because he had to be transported down to the property at Glen Osmond, unconscious, he said. So he was anaesthetised at Monarto Safari Park in a specially designed crate, fully unconscious all the way there and back. Dr. Funnell said Jabali was in good place since the surgery and has a distinctive smile. And that was Monarto Safari Park hyena gets gold-coloured crown in dental treatment and was sourced from abcnews.com.
0: And from hyenas to puppies. This article is called Fascinating Puppy Facts from Modern Dog Magazine. A coat of a different colour. A puppy's coat colour and texture often change as they mature. Australian cattle dog puppies, for instance, are born with mostly white coats. Their distinctive blue or red speckling and patches develop as they grow, typically starting around 3 to 4 weeks of age. This unique trait comes from their Dalmatian ancestry. All Dalmatians start life as spotless white puppies. Baby shark. Puppies get their sharp baby teeth around 3 to 4 weeks old and have a full set of 28 teeth by 6 to 8 weeks. They then start to lose them around 3 to 4 months of age as their adult teeth push through. Dogs typically have all their adult teeth by 6 to 8 months, though it can vary by breed. Name recognition. Dogs are very attuned to human intonation and pitch. Short names with hard consonants and ending in a vowel like Lucky or Bella are easier for them to distinguish from ambient sounds and other words. The change in pitch in two-syllable names helps capture their attention effectively. But while short, one- or two-syllable names are often recommended by experts for ease of training and recognition, puppies and adult dogs are capable of learning and distinguishing longer names and even complex language. Who's your daddy? A single litter of puppies can have multiple fathers, a phenomenon called superfecundation. A female dog releases many eggs during her fertile period, and during a single heat cycle, which lasts weeks, she can mate with multiple males. If each male fertilizes a different egg, each puppy in the litter can have a different father. This can explain varied appearances within a single litter. Seeing double. Puppies can be identical twins, but it is extremely rare. Though the existence of puppy twins was long suspected, the first genetically confirmed case was documented in 2016 in Irish wolfhounds from South Africa. The twins developed from a single fertilized egg that split, were confirmed via DNA testing. Most dogs are considered adults by 1 year, but maturity varies by breed. The general rule is that smaller dog breeds reach adulthood the fastest, while giant dog breeds mature the slowest. Toy and small breeds reach their full physical and emotional maturity the most quickly. Many are considered fully grown in height and size by 6 to 12 months. Giant breeds, on the other hand, have a significantly more prolonged growth period, often taking 18 months to 2 or even 3 years to be considered fully mature, particularly in terms of filling out muscle and body mass. St. Bernards, for example, can take 2 to 3 years to be considered fully mature. Play school. For puppies and children, play is learning. Play teaches puppies social skills, bite, inhibition, and confidence. Newborn puppies can't see or hear. They have no teeth and need their mother's stimulation to go to the bathroom. Touch is their first developed sense, followed by smell, with eyes opening around 10 to 14 days. Newborn puppies sleep 90% of the day and should double their birth weight within the first week. An estimated 1.2 million puppies are born every day worldwide, 3 times more than babies born daily. This staggering figure underscores the importance of population control via spay and neuter initiatives to keep pups out of shelters. And that article was entitled Fascinating Puppy Facts from Modern Dog Magazine. Now, if you're wondering what to call your pet, Maddie might have some answers.
1: Yes, this article is entitled Most Popular Bridgerton-Inspired Pet Names Revealed from Modern Dog. TikTok's Bridgerton pet name trend fuels real-life popularity surge. With the long-awaited season 4 of Netflix's hit series Bridgerton now streaming, mania for all things inspired by the alternative history Regency romance is at an all-time high. The show has already left its mark on fashion and beauty, but there's another, lesser-known influence beginning to emerge. Bridgerton-influenced pet names. After the previous season dropped in May, a new TikTok trend emerged. The viral Bridgerton pet name reveal videos worked by choosing Lady or Lord, then combining your pet's real name with their favourite food and adding Ton to complete the full title of and the pet's breed is added to the end. Comical results like Lady Shakira Cheeston of Dachshund, Lord Joey Cheerioton of Tabby and Lady Willow Watermelonton of Mutt had many pet lovers jumping on the bandwagon. The trend was huge, with some videos ranking up over 500,000 views. But for some pet owners, this wasn't just a viral moment. Delving into the trend, global pet-sitting platform Trusted House Sitters surveyed its members to reveal the most popular Bridgerton-inspired pet names in the country. Out of the 75,000 registered pets, these were the top-ranking Bridgerton-inspired names. In the number one spot, Daphne, the eldest Bridgerton daughter, embodies elegance and grace. Next up, lady gives a regal feeling. For the male pet names, Colin topped the charts. The Bridgerton character is known to be charming and loyal, much like many loved pets. Simon was the second most popular boy's pet name inspired by the show. The character is known to be loyal to those he loves, just like our four-legged friends. In addition to leading monikers like Daphne and Lady, the names Charlotte, Portia, Lord, and even Benedict received honourable mentions. And that was most popular Bridgerton-inspired pet names revealed from Modern Dog.
0: You're listening to Pet Talk on Vision Australia Radio. It's great to have your company. Stay tuned for an article about orcas having fun. But first, Adrian will tell us about a canine unit protecting squirrels.
2: And this comes from Your Dog. On a mission, the canine unit tasked with protecting red squirrels. Libby Wellborn from Conservation Dogs has what she thinks is her absolute dream job, regularly searching the parks and countryside around Aberdeen with her dogs Sika and Tarka. Their mission is to help the Scottish Wildlife Trust partnership project Saving Scotland's Red Squirrels ensure that red squirrels will always be a part of Scotland's native wildlife. It's an important and ambitious project, as the once commonly seen native red squirrels had all but disappeared from the northeast of Scotland due to high numbers of grey squirrels competing for food and territory. I'm an ecologist by profession and we love working with wildlife, explains Libby. I'm always a dog lover, and when I found out about the works of Conservation Dogs, I was very interested. I started training with Conservation Canine Consultancy, who have over 20 years of experience in training scent dogs to detect things like explosives and drugs and help to prevent wildlife trafficking. When the Saving Scotland Red Squirrels project became available, Tarka, my 2-year-old Springer Spaniel, and Sika, my 5-year-old Australian Kelpie, were assessed to see if they would be suitable. This assessment was based on specific requirements, such as the dogs not being interested in chasing or interacting with wildlife, having good physical fitness and stamina, plus a high toy drive, as we use a ball to reward them during training. They also had to cope in a busy city environment with lots of different distractions. Finally, they needed to really enjoy the search because we only joined the project last year and it had been going since 2009, so there were not many grey squirrels to be found, which means the dogs can do long days of searching without the reward of finding. We've done 2 years of intensive training with the Conservation Canine Consultancy to prepare for this project, which was paid for by Saving Scotland's Red Squirrels. I already had Sika, who'd been training in conservation detection since 2023. But the intensity of her training really ramped up about 18 months ago. I got Tarka specifically to do conservation work, and she's been in foundation training from 8 weeks of age, doing basic searching using treats and encouraging her to use her nose, and then progressing to searching for a hidden ball. To help train the dogs for this project, we were sent bedding from captive squirrels, and I made fake squirrel drays, which is what we call their nests. We started by putting some squirrel hair on the ground for the dogs to find and gradually increased the complexity of the finds until I was putting the fake drays high up into trees to make the searches closer to the real condition where squirrels live. Once the dogs successfully find their scent, they will freeze and indicate with their paws and then get rewarded with the ball. The dogs can also detect droppings that are less than 3 days old, as we need to help the team find current locations rather than old ones. The dogs can tell the difference between red and grey squirrels and only indicate when they scent grey squirrels. It's our job to help the team to locate the few remaining grey squirrels, and it's hoped that Aberdeen can declare complete eradication by 2028. Without this work, there would be no chance for the red squirrels to recover, and we would quickly be back to square one. And that comes from Your Dog, July 2026, and the article was entitled On a Mission, the Canine Unit Tasked with Protecting Red Squirrels.
0: And our next article, Orcas Turn Fish into Puree Baby Food for Their Calves, or Are They Just Having Fun? This article from the Daily Telegraph by Sarah Knapton. In sinister footage, a female orca was videoed holding out a large sunfish in preparation for its podmate to smash into it, shattering the creature into hundreds of pieces. The behaviour has never been seen before, but experts think it could be a way of breaking down a large meal to make it more digestible for orca calves, like humans puree food for babies. The ramming caused the sunfish's tissue to fragment and float in the water, where the smaller parts were consumed by the juvenile of the group, while the adults ate the larger parts. Dr. Catherine Ayres, a scientist at Beneath the Waves, a US non-profit organization promoting ocean health, captured the footage in the Gulf of California in 2024. One orca holds the sunfish and lets go just before another orca hits it at high speed, causing the tissue to break apart into thousands of pieces, she said. We think this may help younger orcas feed more easily, or it could also be just for fun. Orcas are known for playing with their food. Orcas often tear apart prey and share it with other members of the group, including calves and juveniles. The behaviour was seen again in September 2025 when an orca was spied holding a sunfish, which was then rammed into and broken apart so that juveniles could feed. It's unclear if the same orcas were involved both times. The sunfish were already dead in both cases, so the ramming is thought to be a processing technique rather than a means to finish off the fish. Sunfish are one of the world's heaviest fish and can grow over 3 meters long and weigh up to 4,400 pounds. In the footage, the impact was so intense that the orca was seen somersaulting away. Dr. Ayres said they're one of the world's most iconic marine predators that continue to surprise us, yet still see new techniques of how orcas hunt and process their prey. And that article was from the Daily Telegraph, Orcas Turn Fish into Puree Baby Food for Their Calves, or Are They Just Having Fun? Now here is Adrian with our final article.
2: And this one comes from 7news.com.au and entitled Dr. Chris Brown, How to Work Out Your Dog's Real Age in Human Years. Dr. Chris Brown has revealed the real way to calculate your dog's age, explaining the method most pet owners rely on is actually incorrect. The Aussie vet and TV host debunked the long-held belief that one human year equals seven dog or cat years. On Friday, Brown shared the accurate aging guide on his Instagram account, Drool, by Chris Brown. I don't know how to break it to you, but it turns out that one human year doesn't really equal seven dog or cat years, he wrote. But here's the simple way to truly nail down their age, if in fact they were fully human. The My Renos Rule host then shared a chart outlining the system he uses to work out a dog's true age. So much is achieved in the first year of life that by 1 year of age, they're already the equivalent of a 30-year-old person, Brown explained. By 2 years of age, they're clocking up the big 4-0. From there on, things slow down a little. They mature, well, almost, and sort of meander through their middle age. Brown wrapped up by asking followers how their pets measured up. Are they looking good for their age? All that fur hides the wrinkles anyway. Fans and pet owners were surprised and some relieved to learn the new age calculating method. The Aussie TV vet often shares tips and tricks for pet owners. Oh my God, I love this. It makes me feel better thinking my boys lived a good long life, one commenter wrote. Brown created the account, which is also the name of his dog treats brand, to share his tips and tricks on how to best care for your four-legged friends. According to Brown, while dehydration and a lack of appetite, both signs of illness, can make the nose dry out, sun exposure, low humidity, strong winds, and, most commonly, age, can also suck the moisture out of a dog's nose. Yes, a well-hydrated dog or cat will often have a wet nose, but a runny nose due to a serious virus can have them licking a nose and causing record levels of wetness, Brown added. Brown said a lack of interest in food and exercise, plus vomiting and diarrhea, were the key signs of illness. And that was from 7news.com.au, February 2026, and was entitled Dr. Chris Brown, How to Work Out Your Dog's Real Age in Human Years.
0: Thanks, Adrian. And you've been listening to Pet Talk coming from our Perth studios. My name is Leslie Heinzman, reading today with Adrian Grant and Maddie Malins. That's all we have time for on the show today. I hope you can join us at the same time next week on Vision Australia Radio, VA Radio Digital, or online at varadio.org for more interesting stories and articles. 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
5: Welcome everyone to this week's edition of The Uncertainty Principle. I'm Sandra Rees, your presenter and reader, and reading with me today are Francis Cooper and David Walker. Thank you very much for your company. We hope you're in very well and enjoying the first signs of spring. We hope that you're going to enjoy the show, where we'll be bringing you all of the latest in scientific discoveries and ideas and research, including, in this half of the program, we'll be telling you about the first space telescope to be named after a woman, the Nancy Grace Roman Telescope, a new film highlighting meteorologists and the weather at the D-Day landings, how AI can create new viruses, and David's going to start by telling us about how the United Nations votes to adopt a new world map. Thank you, David.
6: Thank you, Sandra. Yes, this article appeared in The Guardian on Saturday, the 5th of September, and it's from Togo in Africa, and it was written by Oromo Ebajuli from Abidjan. And it's titled, The UN Votes to Adopt a New World Map That Shows Africa's True Scale. The United Nations has voted to adopt a resolution for the world to formally phase out the traditional Makata map of the globe in favour of one that more accurately displays Africa's size. In a session at its headquarters in New York, the UN General Assembly officially retired the 16th century Makata projection in favour of one based on a more accurate 2018 Equal Earth design. At this session, 164 countries voted in favour of the resolution. Only the US voted no, with its representative saying the resolution was superfluous, and there were six abstentions. UN resolutions are non-enforceable, so countries and institutions will not be mandated to use only the new projection or forbidden from using the old one. However, the outcome is expected to result in an update of classroom curriculums and everyday technology, given the wide usage of the Makata projection in education, technology and governance. Togo, which spearheaded a campaign for the resolution on behalf of the African Union, said the resolution recognises and affirms that disproportionate cartographic representation, particularly those resulting from the Makata projection, have had lasting cognitive, educational, cultural, geopolitical and socio-economic effects, contributing to a drastic reduction in the perceived size of Africa and other regions of the world in the global collective imagination. Speaking before the resolution passed, Robert Doucet, Togo's foreign affairs minister, said, "This discussion is not a political discussion, but a scientific discussion, because there is scientific proof, so we all have to accept the reality." The Makata projection was introduced by the Flemish cartographer Gerardus Makata in 1569 to help sailors navigate the seas. Almost five centuries later, it remains the global standard. Because of its projection style, however, regions near the equator appear significantly smaller than they really are, whereas high-latitude areas look much larger. For example, the map shows Africa to be of a similar size to Greenland, but the continent is actually 14 times larger than the Danish territory. You could fit the United States, China, India, Japan, Mexico, and much of Europe into Africa and still have land to spare, says a petition on change.org for the #correctthemap campaign, which has more than 11,000 signatures. The African Union endorsed the campaign in August 2025 and then asked Togo to spearhead its adoption. On Friday before the vote, France's foreign minister spoke in support of the resolution. "We will abandon the Macarta projection in favour of a map representation tailored to specific users, more faithful to the actual surface area and in line with the recommendations of cartographers and scientists," Jean-Noël Barrault said during a speech at the Sorbonne University in Paris, in a move seen as part of France's push to increase goodwill among its former colonies. France will now use the Ecoute 4 projection, which is close to the Equal Earth projection recommended in the resolution. Historians and geographers have said for years that the Macarta projection is rooted in Western stereotypes. Activists have echoed this, with some coining the term cartographic colonialism. Some argue that the map has subtly shaped international power dynamics by minimising the physical presence of the global south and visually inflating northern hemisphere nations while shrinking equatorial regions. This is said to have reinforced systematic biases in international trade, development priorities, and educational frameworks. One of the Macarta's projection's most prominent critics was Arno Peters, a German historian who launched the Peters World map based on Gaul Peters' projections in 1973. It has often been used as an alternative to the Macarta map. Togo's #correctthemap campaign promoted the use of the 2018 Equal Earth design, which was developed by an international team of cartographers. Supporters say it will help reverse perceptions of Africa and decolonialise global curriculums. Some analysts agree. J.J. Enoch, a London-based senior associate at a geopolitical risk advisory firm, said the Macarta projection visually diminished Africa's true scale. He linked the campaign to a quest by African nations for a greater influence in global institutions and greater control over how the continent is represented. He said, "Adopting an equal area map, which would provide a more accurate basis for education and public understanding, while signalling that Africa's demographic, economic and geopolitical importance should no longer be viewed through the inherited and distorted conventions of colonialism." Togo's government is planning an event in Lomé, the Togolese capital, with UNESCO, the African Union, and tech brands such as Google Maps during the first quarter of next year to map out the implementation of the resolution. Speaking before the vote, Doucet said, "To those who say why now, I say why not? When we look at the world map, it is time for us to change the narrative." He added, "It is time for us in Africa to take responsibility to change what we can change ourselves." And that article appeared in The Guardian on Saturday the 5th, and it was entitled "UN Votes to Adopt a New World Map that Shows Africa's True Scale."
7: Thank you, David. My next article is entitled "Artificial Intelligence Used to Design Brand New Viruses" and can be found on the BBC News Online and is by James Gallagher, dated the 6th of August. Artificial intelligence has been used to design brand new viruses that are fully functional and can replicate in the laboratory, says US researchers. It is the first time whole genomes have been successfully designed by AI. The resulting 16 novel viruses were created to infect bacteria and pose no threat to people. The breakthrough has been labelled a very significant turning point in science that could unlock a new era for treating disease. But experts have also warned AI-designed viruses raise urgent safety and security concerns. AI tools are rapidly advancing and have already been used to design new antibiotics. But that is relatively simple compared with designing a new viable virus from scratch. Bran Hie, from assistant professor at Stanford University, told the BBC, "This is a next step in the complexity that's designable by generative AI. This is the first time generative AI has been used to design a complete genome. It's something that can replicate and have other functions inside cells, which was new territory for us." The technology works similarly to large language models like ChatGPT, which predict sequences of text. In this instance, the AI models known as EVO1 and EVO2 predict the language of life rather than words. The AI models were trained on genetic codes from viruses, bacteria, plants, and people. They were then refined to produce a type of virus known as bacteriophage, which infect only specific species of bacteria. The Stanford researchers picked the most promising 302 AI designs and synthesized them in the lab. Of these, 16 proved effective at killing E. coli bacteria. The phage were placed on petri dishes, growing a layer of bacteria on them, and the scientists waited for signs their new viruses were enjoying the feast. Samuel King, a PhD student in the lab, said, "We were starting to see these clear spots, and it was just extremely exciting." Developing new phage could lead to new ways of treating infections that have become resistant to antibiotics. But the breakthrough also points to the ability of AI to design new biology that goes beyond the natural world, what is known as synthetic biology. Hie argues that this has the potential to massively improve human health by developing new drugs and therapies. But concerns have already been raised that the same technology could be used maliciously to create new diseases. In a commentary accompanying the publication of the journal in Science, Dr. Thomas Inglesby and Dr. Moritz Hanke from the Center for Health Security at Johns Hopkins University wrote that the findings raise urgent biosafety and biosecurity questions. They said it was no longer a question of whether generative viral genome design will exist, but whether it can be used without enabling serious harm. For example, they said new viruses with the potential to cause disease should not be pursued. The researchers themselves took steps to maximize safety. They excluded viruses that could infect complex organisms from the training database, performed the research on phage rather than viruses that infect people, and it all took place in a secure laboratory. Hie argues even existing safeguards go a long way towards ensuring that the technology is used for good. Viruses are not alive, and it would take another significant leap for AI to generate living organisms. The genetic code of the phage is around 5,400 base pairs, that is, letters, long. The smallest genome of a living cell is around 500,000 base pairs. The human genome is 3 billion base pairs. Hie says it would probably be a lot of work, but not impossible, to attempt some simple organisms, and they were definitely interested in working towards that. Professor Mark Will from the Synthetic Biology Lab at Pompeu Fabra University in Spain said the study was a very significant turning point because for the first time in history, we are beginning to design biology on a computer. He said it allows us to dream of exciting possibilities for tackling humanity's greatest challenges, such as developing phages to tackle disease, enzymes to treat genetic disorders, and antibodies that could be used in immunotherapy. Professor Patrick Kai, Chair of Synthetic Genomics at the Manchester Institute of Biotechnology, said the study was an important milestone. The significance extends far beyond phages. It suggests that genome language models are beginning to learn the design principles encoded by evolution, opening the door to AI-assisted genome writing. And that article was by James Gallagher and could be found on BBC News Online, dated the 6th of August, and is entitled Artificial Intelligence Used to Design Brand New Viruses.
5: Thanks very much, Fran. Not a day seems to go by that we don't learn something new about what AI can do. Now, I'm going to tell you about the new space telescope that was launched on the 30th of August. And this article is entitled How Nancy Grace Roman Ushered in Space Astronomy. And it comes from Nature on page volume 657, the 10th of September. And it's entitled, and it's written by Robert W. Smith. And it starts like this. Astronomers have a new tool for peering into the universe to probe dark matter, dark energy, and exoplanets. The Nancy Grace Roman Space Telescope, launched on the 30th of August, is the first space telescope to be named after a woman. It was renamed in 2020 from the Wide Field Infrared Survey Telescope, with the abbreviation WFIRST, to recognise the scientist who created NASA's first space astronomy program in 1959 and who is known as the mother of the Hubble Space Telescope. By the time of its renaming, WFIRST had suffered deep cuts or been cut entirely from the US president's budget several times, meaning that it almost didn't survive. Naming it made it non-cancellable, according to Thomas Zurbrücken, who was head of NASA's Science Mission Directorate in 2020. In this way, even after her death in 2018, Roman performed one more service for the impressive space astronomy program she'd set in motion and led for decades. Throughout teaching the history of astronomy over the past three decades, I, the author, has been persuaded that the growth of astronomical knowledge that was fuelled by the emergence of space astronomy in the 1950s and 60s is arguably the most remarkable transformation in the history of the discipline. At the time of NASA's founding in 1958, astronomers had flown instruments aboard sounding rockets, that is, those which follow suborbital trajectories, balloons and high-altitude aircraft. The next goal was to go above the layers of Earth's atmosphere, which obscure and distort electromagnetic radiation from celestial objects, for much longer than the 5 minutes or so that were possible with sounding rockets. But as Roman told me in a 1984 interview, even in the mid-1960s, the people who were in favour of any kind of telescope in space, large or small, were in a minority. Space astronomy was seen as a threat by some ground-based astronomers because they worried that it would drain money from their activities. Others regarded it as being just too costly. And for sceptics, events such as the 1966 catastrophic failure of an orbiting astronomical observatory called

0: developing such a large telescope regarded some of these advocates as a bit too enthusiastic, but by 1965 she decided it was a time to get moving. So she helped to outline the possibility of what an extremely powerful space telescope could do. She also established a planning process that involved NASA staff members, astronomers, and industrial contractors in the careful evaluation of various options for such a telescope. For a period, the primary mirror was proposed to be 3 metres. That was later cut back to 2.4 metres, the size of the mirror of the Hubble Space Telescope, which was launched in 1990, and the size of the Roman Space Telescope's primary mirror too. Not only did Roman play a crucial part in winning governmental approval for Hubble and helping to get it underway, but she also helped to ensure that it would be equipped with the best light detectors when it was launched, because they would enable major improvements to the telescope's performance. Alongside these achievements, Roman successfully navigated the male-dominated power structures in both NASA and the astronomy community. Early in her career, she'd stubbornly ignored the many people who told her that she should abandon plans to become a scientist because of her gender. She did a degree in astronomy at Swarthmore College in Pennsylvania and earned a PhD at the University of Chicago in Illinois and became the first woman to be a NASA executive. Since the mid-20th century, powered by unprecedented levels of government support in several countries, the reach of astronomical observations has expanded far beyond the confines of the optical and radio regions of the electromagnetic spectrum to wavelengths from 10 to the minus 12 metres to longer than 10 metres. And now the well-named Roman telescope will address a range of questions on the invisible universe, dark matter, dark energy, and exoplanets, and unearth fresh ones. It will serve as a reminder of a true space pioneer. And that article was entitled How Nancy Grace Roman Ushered in Space Astronomy, and it came from an article in Nature written by Robert Smith. So a very well-named telescope has been launched. David, you're going to keep us in the atmosphere.
1: Yes, and that's a well-deserved accolade for Nancy Green Roman, who was obviously very tenacious. So I've got an article here that also came from The Guardian on the 8th of September this year, and it's entitled How Meteorologists Recreated Weather That Helped Decide the Second World War. And it's written by Nicola Davis, who is the Guardian science correspondent. Dressed in a Royal Air Force uniform and supporting a trim moustache, Andrew Scott looks slightly queasy, as well he might. Behind him is a huge map of the English Channel, and in front of him is Brendan Fraser, looming with a request. "I need a forecast," he says. Starring in the film Pressure, based on a true story, Scott plays the meteorologist group captain James Stagg, the man who must tell General Eisenhower, played by Fraser, whether conditions will be suitable for D-Day landing scheduled to take place on the 5th of June 1944. But a large storm is approaching the Normandy coast. The film, showing in cinemas in the UK and Ireland from the 9th of September, unites two topics that ceaselessly fascinate the British, the Second World War and weather. It is also a rare treat for meteorologists, who were not hugely represented on the big screen and are delighted to be portrayed as the heroes of this film. Dr. Stephen Burt of the University of Reading, an advisor for the film, said the challenge Stagg and his colleagues faced was enormous. To do a forecast beyond 24 hours was, in the 1940s, like trying to land a man on the moon, he said. Back then, scientists had only recently started using upper air data to predict the weather and largely relied on surface measurements of pressure, temperature, dew point, wind speed and direction, and experience-based intuition. One difficulty is that most of the UK weather forecast comes in from the Atlantic. Nowadays, we have satellites and so on, and we can see what's coming. We have observations coming from the US, said Burt. But then, we had just had a couple of ships, a couple of submarines,

0: maybe, and some aircraft observations, and that was it. Crucially, the week before D-Day was the hottest week on record, Bert said, a high only broken this year. Then a huge storm blew up, with another close behind it. Professor Ed Hawkins of the University of Reading, an expert in historical weather forecasting and data examination, including D-Day, explains that there were three teams working on the D-Day forecasts, all feeding information to Group Captain Stagg. But they took different approaches and produced different forecasts. It was up to Stagg to reconcile the results and present a recommendation to Eisenhower that would ultimately affect 160,000 troops. Stagg was in a very difficult position, Hawkins said. He left his very pregnant wife to come and do this very important task. The teams were split about the forecast for the 5th of June, with Stagg concluding that conditions would be too perilous. The landings were postponed. But by the evening of the 4th of June, a consensus emerged. There appeared to be a small but suitable window on the 6th of June, and so the invasion was back on. They managed to do the forecast and the invasion and get away with it, said Bert. Bert and his colleagues agree that even modern systems based on artificial intelligence have struggled to accurately predict conditions for the 6th of June 1944 using data available from the time. I would still be chewing my fingernails on the morning of the 6th, said Bert. Catherine Ross, a meteorology officer, archivist, said filmmakers used exact replicas of records from June 1944. We were able to provide images of every single weather chart that was being produced at the time. We had codes and examples of how the observations were sent in and all sorts of documentation, she said. She notes that even before modern technology, Allied forecasters were on the front foot in terms of access to data. They already had data from the UK and across the Atlantic, but because Bletchley Park had broken the Enigma code, they also had access to all the German weather forecast observations as well, Ross said. While the German forces may have been aware of the storms, they were not aware of a potential break in the weather. Sometimes there's no Atlantic on the German charts, which is where the weather was coming from in early June 1944, she added. It is no spoiler that D-Day was a success for the British, but the film sheds new light on the drama that unfolded behind the scenes. It's the most famous forecast ever made by the Met Office, said Ross. It's probably one of the most important weather forecasts in history. And that article came from The Guardian on Tuesday, the 8th of September, and was written by Nicola Davis.
1: Thank you, David. Very interesting, and we'll all go and see the movie. This is an article by William Zhang. It can be found in Scientific American, the September edition, and is entitled Shifting Smells. Humans, as an evolutionary group, are often said to be losing their sense of smell. But our sense of smell is not simply declining, says Lian Deng of the School of Life Sciences at China's Fudan University. It is still being reshaped by lifestyle, diet, and even culture. That's the upshot of a recent study aimed at revealing how the genetics of human olfaction has changed over the past few millennia. The study grew from the fieldwork of Ho-Boon Peng, a geneticist at the IMU University in Malaysia, who saw how important smell still is in the daily life of the region's hunter-gatherers. They follow their noses to distinguish among herbs, identify ripe fruit, and figure out where animals have travelled. They can even tell what kind of animal has passed by based on the smell of its urine. And their language has a strikingly rich vocabulary for odours, Ho says. Such observations led Deng to ask whether smell's enduring importance might have left detectable traces in the evolution of smell receptor genes. In the study, published in Cell Reports, Deng, Ho and their colleagues analysed genomes from 50 indigenous people from the Malay Peninsula and compared them with other populations around the world. The sample included the hunter-gatherers and two other indigenous groups that focus on farming and agriculture. The results suggest that the Malay Peninsula hunter-gatherers have preserved a more complete set of smell receptor genes than the other groups studied. In most populations around the world, many of these genes have accumulated mutations over time that have left about 60% of them non-functional. But the hunter-gatherers showed significantly fewer mutations in their olfactory receptor genes. The intact gene variants they carry are linked to sensing earthy, floral, and fruity smells, cues often tied to food and other vital resources. The genetic differences among the populations did not pertain only to smell. In one of the farming groups, the researchers identified a distinct version of receptor gene called OR12D3. Previous studies have linked this gene to insulin secretion, suggesting it may reflect adaptation to the higher carbohydrate diet that came with agriculture. Even among modern humans, sense of smell varies widely from person to person, and much of that variation is thought to come from differences in odor receptor genes, says Duke University molecular geneticist Hirokai Matsunami, who was not involved in the work. To him, the study provides evidence that humans' recent evolutionary history might have helped shape these genes. Deng says hunter-gatherer populations, long underrepresented in genomic research, have allowed the survival of genetic signatures tied to ancient history and have also led to new adaptations. Such living populations can be invaluable for understanding the deep history of human genetic diversity, she adds. And that's an article by Willow Zhang entitled Shifting Smells and can be found in the September issue of Scientific American.
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2: Welcome back to The Uncertainty Principle. In this half of the program, we're going to tell you why AI firms are now employing philosophers, drought and disease, a hidden retinal defence against retinal loss, and the possibility of vaccine delivered via nasal sprays, which is the article I've got, and I'm going to start reading that to you now. And the article's entitled Guardians at the Gates. It's by Anthony King, and it comes from Nature, 10th of September. In volume 657. Vaccines created at the height of the COVID-19 pandemic prevented millions of deaths, especially among older people, but they fell short in stopping the spread of the virus. In many cases, SARS-CoV-2 would enter cells in a person's nose and throat, making the person infectious to others without causing any obvious symptoms. You're breathing out millions of particles of virus, yet your immune system hasn't noticed you're infected, says Shane Crotty, an immunologist at La Jolla Institute for Immunology in California. The vaccines, if injected into muscle, raise in the blood an army of antibodies that defend major organs and stave off serious illness. But they often don't prevent infection at the points where respiratory viruses enter the body. Delivering a vaccine directly into the nose, by contrast, could bolster the protection at the moist mucosal barriers that line the respiratory tract and enable a person to rapidly warn off pathogens. We think that mucosal vaccination would be better at preventing infection and transmission, says Ryan Thwaites, an immunologist at Imperial College London. So far, just one intranasal mucosal vaccine has been approved in the United States and Europe, a live attenuated influenza vaccine marketed as Flumist or Fluenz. It has been sprayed into the noses of children since the early 2000s, in part to reduce transmission of flu to vulnerable adults. In the past few years, some respiratory vaccines for COVID-19 have been approved in China and India, although their effectiveness is uncertain. Several more nasal spray vaccines are in development, taking aim at diseases such as pneumonia and pertussis. The promise is great. The vast majority of dangerous pathogens that humans get sick and die from are first encountered at mucosal surfaces, says Ed Laval, an immunologist at Trinity College Dublin. But as a long line of failures demonstrates, developing a mucosal vaccine is a challenging task. Just because there's a conventional vaccine for a disease does not mean that a nasal version will follow quickly. In 2023, the first vaccines for respiratory syncytial virus, RSV, administered by intramuscular injection, were approved in the United States. The following year, pharmaceutical firm Sanofi, based in Paris, launched a phase 3 trial of an intranasal RSV vaccine in around 6,000 toddlers. But in October 2025, the study was halted early owing to poor results in preventing infection, which can inflict severe lung disease in young children. The goal of a mucosal respiratory vaccine is to generate a reservoir of immune cells tailored to a pathogen in a person's airways. Triggering an immune response in an airway is difficult. Humans take around 20,000 breaths a day, inhaling dust, pollen, fungal spores, plastic particles, viruses and bacteria. The immune system ignores a lot of these foreign substances, so to elicit a response, a mucosal respiratory vaccine must provide a bigger shove. A potential solution is to include an adjuvant in the vaccine. That's a foreign agent that's sufficiently suspicious to the immune system to trigger a strong response. Bundled with a piece of the virus or bacteria, the adjuvant could provoke sentinel cells beneath the mucosal barrier to recognise the pathogen. But although adjuvants are common in conventional vaccines, none is yet approved for use in respiratory nasal mucosal vaccines. One reason is safety. If an adjuvant were to trigger severe inflammation in the respiratory tract, this could impair breathing. Inflammation in the nasal cavity might also affect the olfactory or facial nerves. Hoon-Young Ri, a vaccinologist at Chungnam National University in Gwangju, South Korea, is trying to develop safe intranasal adjuvanted vaccines. His target is Streptococcus pneumoniae, which is a major cause of bacterial pneumonia, especially in children. Existing injected pneumococcal vaccines have a limited ability to stop bacteria colonising the nose and upper airways, says Yoon, which an intranasal vaccine could improve. Ri and his colleagues have designed a nasal vaccine comprising a spherical nanocage made of biodegradable ferritin protein. Each nanocage is decorated with 24 pieces of surface protein from S. pneumoniae, as well as protein from the whip-like propellers of Vibrio bacteria that act as an adjuvant. In testing in mice, Rees says, levels of immunoglobulin A antibodies spiked in the nose after the delivery of the nanocage. These vaccine candidates use the pathogen's surface proteins to train the immune system, but other researchers are taking cues from the existing intranasal flu vaccine and building new versions around live attenuated viruses and bacteria. One advantage of vaccines based on live microbes is that they resemble a real threat closely enough to trigger a cascade of counterfire from the immune system without any need for an adjuvant. You're mimicking nature. You're just doing it with a safe pathogen, says Ferrer. Despite all these difficulties, the difficulties of the potential of nasal vaccines to both protect the recipient and interrupt transmission is great enough to attract commercial interest. Line your army up at the outside wall, then you can stop pathogens getting in and you won't even feel unwell, says Lavelle. Add to that the possibility of preventing a pandemic, and nasal vaccines might seem to be a bright prospect on the disease prevention horizon. And that article was entitled Guardians at the Gates. It came from Nature on the 10th of September by Anthony King. David, over to you.
0: Thank you, Sandra. Yes, I have an article here entitled Drought and Disease Are a Dastardly Duo, and it comes from the Science Advisor website, from a part of the science.org website, and it was published on the 26th of August. Of the hundreds of parasites known to infect humans, more than half depend on water. Some, like Giardia and Cyclospora, spread directly through contaminated drinking water or lurk on the surface of poorly washed lettuce. Before reaching their ultimate targets, parasitic flatworms known as trematodes must first hitch a ride on freshwater snails. Meanwhile, pools of stagnant water, which are notorious breeding grounds for mosquitoes, also serve as hotspots for a host of mosquito-borne pathogens. One might assume that drought, which dries up water sources, would help curb the spread of these diseases. This assumption sometimes holds true. In the early 2000s, for example, a major drought in Kenya reduced cystosomiasis cases in humans by killing off the snails that transmit it. And chytrid fungus, which spells doom for amphibians around the world, tends to spread poorly under dry conditions. In other cases, however, drought actually amplifies infectious pathogens that rely on water. In the 2020s, when drought-induced water shortages forced people in the Horn of Africa to rely on unsafe water sources, major cholera outbreaks followed. 2 years ago, a particularly dry summer in California helped spark one of the largest outbreaks of avian botulism ever recorded. And now, scientists suggest that drought is to blame for Brazil's first yellow fever outbreak in almost 80 years, even though the disease is spread by mosquitoes. Species are adapting, said mosquito ecologist Noah Rose. In a review paper published last week in the journal Trends in Ecology and Evolution, scientists set out to investigate this counterintuitive drought disease paradox. By synthesizing nearly 100 previous studies, the authors identified three main mechanisms that determine how a pathogen will fare when water dries up. We've created a general theory for how water-associated disease works during drought, aquatic disease ecologist Tara Stewart-Merrill, who co-authored the review, says in a statement. The researchers found that as drought dries up rivers and ponds, animals are forced to congregate around a region's few remaining water holes, creating more opportunities for pathogens to spread between them. The chance that a parasite's necessary hosts overlap at a water body becomes elevated during drought, Stewart Merrill explains. And when water bodies shrink to a smaller size, parasites don't have to travel as far to find a host in the water. When a severe drought hit California in 2014, for example, dwindling water levels caused frogs to crowd into bodies of water that persisted, where they then became infected with Ribeira ondatrae, a waterborne trematode also known as frog-mutating flatworm, for its tendency to make victims sprout additional limbs. These extra-leggy amphibians struggle to swim and hop, making them vulnerable to predation by birds, the parasite's definitive host. Drought, which does more than just reduce available water, can also influence the health of parasites and hosts alike. As water evaporates from freshwater and marine ecosystems, for example, salinity rises. Increased salt concentrations were good news for the oyster-infecting Perkinsellus parasites, but bad news for invasive copepods, which struggle to infect their tilapia hosts during a drought in South Africa. Stress from high temperatures, dehydration, and other drought-induced risk factors, meanwhile, can weaken hosts and make them more susceptible to infection. Drought can also give boost to certain parasites and disease-carrying organisms adapted to hot, dry conditions. In North America, reduced water levels can hinder the dragonfly larvae that would otherwise chow down on mosquito larvae, allowing diseases like West Nile viruses to thrive. And perhaps no pathogen loves drought more than the fungus responsible for valley fever, which infects humans and animals that breathe in dry, contaminated dust. As usual, climate change is likely to exacerbate the problem. With temperature rising, droughts are becoming more frequent, intense and widespread, and less predictable. That unpredictability, study co-author Peter Johnson says, is becoming one of the defining challenges for understanding and managing diseases in natural ecosystems. And that article, entitled Drought and Disease, a Dastardly Duo, was on the Science Advisor website on the 26th of August.
1: You are on The Uncertainty Principle on Vision Australia Radio, and my next article is entitled Scientists Find a Hidden Retinal Defence Against Vision Loss and can be found in Science Daily, dated the 15th of September. Many diseases that lead to vision loss have something important in common. They gradually damage the retina, the layer of light-sensitive tissue at the back of the eye that makes sight possible. Scientists understand many of the physical changes that occur as retinal degeneration progresses, but they know far less about the chemical signals that influence how the retina reacts to injury. Researchers at Scripps Research, working with scientists at the University of California, San Diego, and the Lowy Medical Research Institute, have now identified a naturally occurring molecule called erucimide that appears to help coordinate communication between cells in the retina. In a study published in Nature Neuroscience in June, the team found that erucimide levels decline as photoreceptors, the light-sensing cells responsible for detecting visual information, begin to die. When the researchers restored erucimide, however, it activated cellular responses that helped stabilize retinal tissue. The results suggest that the molecule may be part of the retina's own protective system and could eventually point toward new ways to slow diseases that cause progressive vision loss. Martin Friedlander, the author, a professor at Scripps Research, says the retina doesn't simply deteriorate, in fact it actively responds to injury. Our work identifies erucimide as a signalling molecule that helps coordinate that response. Keeping the retina healthy requires constant coordination among neurons, glia, blood vessels, and immune cells. Together, these components form what scientists call the neurovascular unit, a closely connected system that helps maintain the tissue needed for vision. That coordination begins to break down in diseases such as diabetic retinopathy, retinitis pigmentosa, and age-related macular degeneration. As the disease advances, photoreceptors die and vision progressively declines. Friedlander's team began pursuing the new study after earlier research produced an intriguing result. Transplanted stem cell-derived retinal cells appeared to slow degeneration even after the transplanted cells themselves had disappeared. That finding suggested the cells might have been releasing protective chemical signals whose effects lasted longer than the cells. The researchers therefore began searching for the molecules that might be responsible. Scientists have long known that lipids, a broad group of fat-like compounds, can do much more than store energy or form cell membranes. Some also act as signaling molecules, carrying instructions between cells. Yet many lipid-related molecules have received relatively little attention in retinal disease. To look for possible protective signals, the team used mass spectrometry-based metabolomics, a technique that measures many small molecules in tissue at once. They applied the method to several well-established preclinical models of retinal degeneration and tracked how different molecules changed as the disease progressed. Erucamide quickly attracted their attention. Its levels dropped sharply as photoreceptors began to deteriorate, raising the possibility that the change might play an active role in the disease process rather than simply reflect ongoing damage. The next question was whether replacing erucamide could alter the course of retinal degeneration. To test that idea, the scientists delivered erucamide into the eye using porous silicon nanoparticles, tiny engineered carriers capable of releasing molecules in a controlled manner. That delivery system was particularly important because erucamide is hydrophobic, meaning it doesn't dissolve well in water, and can form clumps when injected. The nanoparticles help keep the molecule stable and distributed more evenly inside the eye. What happened next surprised the researchers. Erucamide did not appear to act directly on the photoreceptors themselves. Instead, it activated immune cells in the retina known as CD11b+ myeloid cells. These cells respond to injury and contribute to tissue maintenance throughout the body. The researchers also identified a protein called TMEM19 that erucamide binds to. When TMEM19 levels were reduced, the myeloid cells were no longer activated in the same way and erucamide's protective effects disappeared. Once activated, the myeloid cells released signals linked to neurovascular stabilization. These signals supported both nerve cells and the blood vessels that supply them with nutrients and oxygen. Erucamide did not reverse retinal degeneration outright. Instead, it slowed certain aspects of the process by helping preserve the structure and function of tissue that remained. Instead of targeting the photoreceptors themselves, erucamide appears to work by engaging the surrounding environment, says Guang Wei, a staff scientist at Scripps Research. The researchers have now identified several important pieces of the pathway, but many questions remain about exactly how erucamide produces its effects. Future studies will examine how erucamide signaling behaves across different retinal diseases and whether manipulating the pathway can deliver meaningful benefits over longer periods. Turning erucamide into a treatment could also be challenging. Because erucamide is hydrophobic and most eye medications are water-based, researchers will need better ways to formulate and deliver it. The team plans to test modified forms of erucamide to determine whether they can produce stronger or longer-lasting effects. Researchers will also examine related lipid molecules to see whether any are even more effective at activating the retina's protective responses. And that was an article entitled "Scientists Find a Hidden Retinal Defense Against Vision Loss" and can be found on Science Daily online, dated the 15th of September.
2: Thanks very much, Fran. An interesting result. Every little thing helps. And now back to AI again, but this is a different slant that you might be quite interested in finding out what's going on. And this article is entitled AI Firms Turn to Philosophy, and it comes from The New Scientist of the 11th of July on page 10. It's by Matthew Sparks. Some of the biggest challenges in artificial intelligence are being worked on not by computer scientists head down in code, but by philosophers lured from academia. They're tasked with making the next generation of models more capable and reliable, but they also shed light on the mystery of consciousness and whether intelligence can be replicated in software alone. Jonathan Birch at the London School of Economics and Political Science says AI companies are the big employers of philosophy PhDs right now, with offers of interesting work, large salaries, and stock options tempting people. Topics that have been researched in philosophy departments for decades, how to make rational decisions, how to systematize moral principles, what counts as thinking or reasoning or introspection, what counts as evidence of consciousness, are suddenly of massive value to AI companies, says Birch. One of the key tasks for this crop of philosophers is alignment, the AI industry term for efforts to stop harmful content, such as revealing instructions on how to make bombs. Efforts were initially focused around putting in simple black and white guardrails, such as forbidding a model from talking about bombs entirely, for instance. But these proved clumsy and easy to circumvent. Now companies are pursuing methods that lean heavily on philosophical understanding of right and wrong. However, it's rarely straightforward. Researchers have found that if you tell a model to break a rule in one specific situation, it will start breaking lots of other rules, says Shane Glacken at the University of Exeter in the UK. Understanding why is exactly the sort of problem that philosophy's logical analysis can unpick. The best explanation for that seems to be that there's a semantic link deep in the corpus of texts that it's trained on that holds the good-coded things and the bad-coded things together. And once you allow it to do some bad, it picks up on that and extrapolates and starts doing other things that are bad, says Glacken. As an ethicist, one way of seeing what we're doing is trying to work out the shape and extent of concepts like right and wrong, or good and bad, and trying to work out what things fall under it, in common usage or conceptually. And that seems to be exactly the sort of analysis that the LLM is doing. Other key tasks for philosophers at AI companies include cutting down on hallucinations, the industry term for fabrications produced by models, generally improving performance and tackling biases inherent in the models. They also apply theorems of human consciousness to AI models in an attempt to answer the persistent question of whether they display sentience. What do minds do? What do brains do? What can be replicated? This is a big issue for AIs. It's a really important question for those companies to answer, and it's something that philosophers have been thinking about for a long, long time, says Glacken. And that article is entitled AI Firms Turn to Philosophy, and it comes from The New Scientist of the 11th of July, and it's written by Matthew Sparks. So whoever thought AI and philosophy, who knows what's going to happen next in the world. But David, you're going to tell us about sex reversal in frogs, something quite different.
0: This is an article that appeared in the Science Advances website on the 26th of August, and it's entitled Sex Reversal Could Land Frogs in Hot Water. In the animal kingdom, biological sex isn't always a simple affair. If a genetically female agile frog grows up during a heat wave, for example, it will develop testes and mature into an apparently normal male. Such a frog is able to reproduce, but because it has an excess chromosome ensemble, it will only produce offspring that are genetically female. This phenomenon, known as sex reversal, may give individuals born into unfavourable environments a slightly better chance of passing on their genes. Male agile frogs start reproducing earlier than females, so swapping sexes could be helpful for a frog that might otherwise die from heat stress before ever getting the opportunity to breed. But as climate change heats up habitats around the world, this strategy may not be as good for frog populations as a whole. To find out, scientists captured hundreds of agile frogs and placed them in containers that lead author Veronica Bocconi jokingly referred to as sex hotels in an interview with the science podcast host Sarah Crespi. Sex-reversed males, she explained, were willing and able to mate, proving themselves just as fertile as typical males. Some females, however, seem to have a preference for mates with matching genotypes and phenotypes, since they occasionally withheld some of their eggs when mating with a sex-reversed male, a strategy that allows them to perhaps to reproduce later with more preferred males. To test the resilience of offspring from these matches, the scientists exposed tadpoles to heat waves and infected some of them with a virus. Infections were more intense in the froglets sired by sex-reversed males, but only if those froglets were also exposed to heat stress. These offspring were also more likely to undergo sex reversal, potentially skewing the ratio of the overall population in favour of males. This combination of these factors, the team reported, could drive frog populations to decline and ultimate extinction as the climate continues to warm. And so be careful of the heat. And that article came from Science Advances on the 26th of August.
2: Thanks very much, David. And that brings our very wide-ranging variety of articles that we've presented to you today to a conclusion. Thank you very much for joining us, and we hope you've enjoyed the show. We've certainly enjoyed presenting it to you. You've been listening to The Uncertainty Principle on Vision Australia Radio with Fran Cooper, David Walker and Sandra Rees. The show will return at the same time next week. Until then, goodbye from the team.

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3: Hello and welcome to today's episode of Our Aussie Gardens, brought to you from the Perth studios of Vision Australia Radio. I'm Sandra Martin and today I'm joined by readers Linda Napier and Veronica Furie. We hope you enjoy our special items that we hide in the program each week. Veronica's visitors to the garden, Linda's plant of the week, and what popped up on my Facebook. We sprinkled a few other topics in between those, taken from various sources. And our first item is going to be read for us by Linda.
4: This next article is about an Arizona garden, but the conditions sound quite similar to those found in many places in Australia, so it might provide some inspirational ideas. The section is called Swimming Pool Food Factory, from the book My Tiny Veg Plot by Leah Lindertz, published in 2015. The day after Dennis and Danielle McClung completed the purchase of their new house, Dennis set about turning the old cracked swimming pool into a greenhouse. I'd made a plan to change my life and live as self-sufficiently as possible, and I wanted to make the pool a part of that. I'd made a paper model of what I wanted to do with it, so that first day I just built a frame and covered it with UV plastic. He filled the new sunken greenhouse with buckets planted up with crops, but in the heat of the Arizona summer, soon found he had to water 5 or 6 times a day. After much experimenting, he found that the key was to turn to a combination of hydroponics, growing plants entirely in fertilized water, and aquaponics, growing fish for food. In this 5-metre by 10-metre, that's 16 foot by 30 foot space, Dennis has created a closed-loop system that requires very little in the way of input and yet provides a large proportion of his family's food. The 5-year plan is working. Thanks to the garden pool, we're self-sufficient above and beyond anything we could ever have imagined within city limits. The garden pool soon attracted attention. I started showing my friends and family, and next thing I knew, all their friends were asking, and friends of friends too. So many folks were interested that I started a meetup group and organised tours, and I'm still doing that 5 years later. The garden pool has been a wonderful journey for me and my family. Style and gardening notes. Central to the success of the system is the pond, created by filling the deep end of the pool with water. Here, Dennis breeds tilapia fish, which the family eat. He also has a raised area sited directly above the pond where his chickens roost at night. Their droppings fall into the pond and make it high in nutrients, and this rich water is fed round the pipes to water and feed the plants. We reuse 90% of our water. In the desert climate where we live, that's really important. A solar-powered pump automatically draws the water up through the system to water the fruits and vegetables. Then gravity takes the water back to the tilapia pond. The garden pool is a controlled environment that helps us grow an abundance of food all year round, even in our desert conditions. I'm not fighting the climate or the weeds, birds or bugs. It makes gardening so much easier. He grows asparagus, mint, bok choy, oregano, parsley, cabbage, and many other vegetables. The easiest plants are basil, lettuce, tomatoes, and Swiss chard. The only things that don't thrive in here are drought-tolerant desert plants, but he can grow those outside. The garden pool needs very little input from us. We let the chickens in and out of the roosting area daily. We also check on the water flow to all the grow areas, and we make sure there are no blockages. We get new seeds started and tend to the seedlings. With just this little amount of work, we get an extraordinary amount of produce. It's amazing. So, if you've got an old swimming pool, well, there's an idea of what to do with it. Swimming Pool Food Factory from My Tiny Veg Plot by Leah Lindertz.
5: And our next article comes from the West Australian of September 6, 2024. A daily coffee break. It's a spring gardening special. 'Tis the season to get busy. And this is Sabrina Hahn. Everything you need to know to create a gorgeous garden that will thrive long into the summer months. Gardeners behave like frolicking lambs in a paddock or mad shoppers at a 60% off sale when spring hits. The sun lifts higher in the sky, the days become longer, and we forget that summer is looming around the corner. Encouraged by the gentle start to spring, we optimistically fill our trolleys at nurseries. Hopefully more rain will fall over September and October to replenish a dry and parched landscape and help initiate new growth, particularly in our forests and bushland, which had to endure a crippling harsh summer. With that in mind, it's best to prepare your garden now for a summer onslaught to ensure your spring endeavours are long-lasting. Essential ground preparation. Improve the biology, water, and nutrient-holding capacity of your soil, regardless of what is planted. Even native plants need a helping hand to get through the hotter months, particularly in the first 2 years. Sandy soils need some clay, compost, slow-release fertilizer, soil microbes, biochar, and mulch. At present, it's best to choose lupin-loop, lucerne, pea or sugarcane mulch, unless you know that the wood-based mulch is free of polyphagous shot hole borer, or PSHB. Clay soils will require compost, soil microbes, gypsum and sand, or potting mix to increase drainage. This allows for better root development to penetrate the clay and grow. Depending on what is planted, animal manures can also be added to the mix. Have a plan in mind before visiting nurseries. Know what areas get sun, dappled light, or full shade, and be mindful of the mature size of plants. Don't overcrowd and accommodate surrounding vegetation. Native plants. WA has the most diverse range of endemic plants that are spectacular, so we are spoilt for choice. Plant breeders are now developing more compact plants that are suitable for smaller gardens, including species of trees that grow to a maximum of 3 to 4 metres in height. Be aware, many of our native plants are soil-specific, so knowing your soil type and the origins of the plant will help with plant selection. Many grevilleas and banksias won't perform well in highly alkaline soils or heavy clay soils. All native plants respond well to pruning. Some grevilleas, Eremophilus, and kangaroo paws flower all year round, but still require pruning. Prune kangaroo paws at the end of summer into autumn, down to 10 centimetres high. Grevilleas can safely prune at the end of summer or autumn, and Eremophilus can be lightly pruned after each flowering flush. More trees, please. There is an urgent need to replace the trees we have lost due to PSHB, dieback, and climate change. The Department of Primary Industry and Regional Development updates its list of trees affected by the borer and host plants that gardeners need to avoid planting. Canopy loss will be devastating, not only for humans, but all the animals, birds, and insects that rely on trees for food, shelter, and breeding. Small trees like Circe's Oklahoma, Eucalyptus fecunda, Eucalyptus sinandra, and Hakea franciscana are well suited to smaller gardens and offer a food source to native insects and birds. Adopting your verge tree, giving it extra water and fertilizer in summer, will also ensure canopy cover and help line our streets with canopy cover within 10 years. Our gardens provide the only substitute to ecology until newly planted trees establish. And the veggie patch. Nurseries will be bursting at the seams with tomatoes, chilies, broccolini and melons. Tomatoes are the hard ones to get through to fruiting stage, but in my experience, it's best to grow them in wicking beds or pots. They will need full sun. Along with tomatoes, other vegetables suitable to plant out now are Asian greens, asparagus, beans, beetroot, carrot, celery, eggplant, lettuce, melons, potato, radish, rainbow chard, rocket, silver beet, spring onion, sweet corn, and zucchini. Mulching is vitally important to grow veggies throughout spring and summer. I prefer DeSatco lupin mulch as it feeds the microbes in the soil and prevents moisture loss, and it's grown here in WA. And that was the Daily Coffee Break from Spring Gardening Special, September 6, 2024, by Sabrina Hahn.
3: And now to my Facebook from Gardening Humour. Posted on the 16th of September 2024. One of the most satisfying feelings for a gardener is when you pull a weed and get all the roots. However, Michelle Nemkovsky says they still manage to come back. But Dorna Marie Wright puts a positive spin and she says, and you pull with love and love the weed. Weeding is a great exercise in never-ending patience. This quote keeps me sane and humble. Ambition is most appropriate for those who see the world as being in constant change and who, without thinking that they control it, wish to influence its direction. And that quote was from Theodore Zeldin. And that was what popped up on my Facebook. You're listening to Our Aussie Gardens with Linda, Veronica and me, Sandra. It's great to have your company. We're now about halfway through our 30-minute program. And I've got two short quotes today from A Garden of Inspiration, Quotations for Lovers of Gardening and Growing from Hatherley. And this is from Chapter 5. And the first one is from Winifred Mary Letts. That God once loved a garden, we learn in Holy Writ. And seeing gardens in the spring, I well can credit it. And from author unknown, learn to be an observer in all seasons. Every single day, your garden has something new and wonderful to show you. And now here's Linda.
6: And the celebrity plant of the week is zucchini. And this article called How to Grow Zucchini comes from the October 2023 edition of Gardening Australia. Quick and easy to grow, zucchini plants provide a bountiful spring harvest when managed well, writes Phil Dudman. Zucchini is a staple in my spring patch. I usually get a bunch of seeds started in pots during late winter so they're ready to go in the ground as soon as it warms up. You've got to watch your enthusiasm, though. Plant too many and you'll run out of room in your fridge for storing the excess. I normally find 2 to 3 plants are plenty, and if you treat them right, you'll be harvesting fruit for many months. Getting started. Zucchini have large seeds that germinate readily. Right now, you can sow directly in the ground in most areas. Plant 2 seeds per hole in small mounds of free-draining soil enriched with compost and organic fertilizer. The seeds are prone to rotting, so let the soil dry out between waterings until they germinate. When both seeds successfully germinate, thin out the weakest seedling. For a quick head start, buy established seedlings. Most garden centres will have them now. If it's still a bit chilly or you can't find room in the patch, start your plants in pots filled with premium potting mix. Balcony gardeners can grow a good zucchini crop in a container. Go for a big pot, at least 50 centimetres wide, and place it in a sunny spot protected from gusty winds. Zucchini vines trail as they mature and need a bit of room. Space plants at least 1 meter apart and plan where to direct their growth. They easily trail up and down a bed over a season. If you're a bit tight on space, train them vertically on a trellis or tomato stake. Unlike cucumbers, they don't have any tendrils, so you'll need to tie the vines to their support with twine. They grow quickly, so check them every few days to keep everything in place. Growing and harvesting. Give the soil around the base of plants a deep soaking 2 to 3 times a week to keep them well hydrated and maintain mulch to help retain moisture. Once a month or so, sprinkle around more organic fertilizer. Fruit production can start in as little as 6 weeks after sowing. If the fruit are not developing properly or rotting at the tips, it's likely due to poor pollination, which is common. To maximize your return, get in the habit of hand pollinating. Simply pick a male flower, these are on long, slender stems, and remove the petals to expose the pollen. Then find a female flower, the ones with an immature fruit at the base, and dab the pollen onto the stigma in the center. Job done. Each flower opens for just 1 day, so check every morning. Once pollinated, zucchinis will expand quickly. I find that they are at their best when they're about 15 centimeters long. Use a knife to cut them off at the base. Miss one and you'll soon be faced with a giant marrow. These are always good for stuffing and baking. Look out for powdery mildew, which is a white fungal disease that affects zucchini foliage and stems. It can ruin plants if it gets out of control. Make it a part of your routine to remove and destroy the worst affected growth, usually older leaves, and spray the remaining foliage once every 10 days with an eco-fungicide. A few days of heavy rainfall during hot, humid periods can be seriously damaging to zucchini plants, particularly in tropical and subtropical areas. To help get your plants through these times, construct a simple frame over the vines. This could be just a few short stakes pushed into the ground, and toss over a sheet of clear plastic when dark, heavy clouds appear on the horizon, and remove the cover after rain. And that was How to Grow Zucchini by Phil Dudman in the October 2023 Gardening Australia.
5: And what you have just heard is our rainbow lorikeet, which is a visitor to your garden this week, and from backyardbuddies.org.au. What do rainbow lorikeets look like? Rainbow lorikeets have bright red beaks and eyes with colourful feathers. Their blue head and belly, green wings and orange-yellow stomach make them a very colourful rainbow. Though males and females behave differently, it's very hard to tell them apart just by their appearance. They are often found in flocks and tend to roost in large groups. Where are rainbow lorikeets found? Well, these colourful birds can be seen almost anywhere along the east coast and northern Australia, both in towns and in the bush. They are often seen just on dusk, arriving by the hundreds at their favourite roosting place, usually in tall eucalypts. Hanging upside down aerial acrobats or bobbing, bowing and prancing are just some of the displays that the male rainbow lorikeet

0: rainbow lorikeets to your garden is to grow native plants. Putting a bird bath in your yard is also a good idea because lorikeets love to splash around and clean their feathers after feeding. Don't give rainbow lorikeets other kinds of food such as biscuits, breads or seeds. They may become dependent upon these sources of food and become less inclined to forage in the wild. Eating seeds can actually cause damage to their tongue and beak. Let them feed on native plants. Pollen and nectar, their favourite foods are nectar and pollen from native flowers, grevilleas, callistemon, bottle brushes and banksias. Nectar gives them energy and pollen provides protein for healthy feathers. They also feed on fruits and small insects. Trees with hollows, these are perfect for making nests. The wrong food, grinding seeds and grain can cause damage to their beak and tongue. So it's important to let them eat food from the wild. Other birds, lorikeet, will chase a much bigger bird away from food. Cats, dogs and foxes, these animals can disturb or chase lorikeets while they're feeding. Plant-flowering native shrubs like banksias, grevilleas and bottle brushes encourage your neighbours to plant native trees across your neighbourhood. They will eventually provide a larger habitat. Take time out to watch lorikeets. It's a pleasure to watch them clowning around. Avoid feeding lorikeets, particularly processed foods such as biscuits or bread. They have a sweet tooth. Their digestive system cannot cope with artificially refined sugar. And avoid removing trees that have hollows suitable for nest sites. Don't be surprised if you see lorikeets feeding at the same time each day. Don't be surprised if they nest in a tree hollow in your backyard. Don't be surprised if you hear shrill and shrieking notes as they fly swiftly overhead. Don't be surprised if they hang upside down and duck and weave like acrobats. So that was the rainbow lorikeet from backyardbuddies.au.
1: A feast of hanging lettuces. And this comes from the book by Leah Lindertz, My Tiny Veg Plot, published in 2015. The creative impulse that inspired Dawn Isaac's hanging lettuce ball came from an unfortunate juxtaposition of vegetable patch and box hedge. I made some new vegetable beds, and as I've always loved the look of box hedges, I decided to edge the veg beds with them, not realizing that snails would hide in the hedges and crawl out at night. The lettuces in particular didn't stand a chance. Raising lettuces high off the ground and out of reach of the slugs and snails is perhaps the only guaranteed way of protecting them from these voracious mollusks. Dawn has had perfect, untouched lettuce leaves ever since she constructed her little hanging garden. The lettuce ball hangs in a corner of the garden that is well used by her children, and at a height where they, including Ava, aged 11, find it easy to care for the lettuces and harvest them. It's an odd thing and funny to look at. I wanted something that would intrigue them and make them smile, says Dawn. She also hoped that by adding a slight element of comedy to her vegetable growing, she might entice her children to eat the foods that they are usually most averse to. They won't eat a salad. In fact, I can't get them to eat anything green indoors. But if they find it in the garden, it's a different story. They'll pick and eat it there and then, no problem. That's the way it is with the lettuce leaves, so I think it was worth the trouble. Style and gardening notes. The lettuce ball is created using two standard hanging baskets wired together. The baskets need lining with moss, so Dawn asked Ava to rake the moss out of the lawn and they used that to carefully line both baskets. Two problems solved in one go. You could use hanging basket liners just as easily, she says, but if you've got your own source of moss and your own workforce, you may as well make use of them. After lining, each hanging basket was balanced on top of an empty pot for filling. Dawn used compost mixed with a good scattering of water-retaining granules to prevent it from drying out too quickly. She chose lettuce green salad bowl for its curved, sweet, mild lime-coloured leaves, Lolo Biondo for tightly curled green leaves, Lolo Rossa for the same in dark purple, and Red Batavia and Green Batavia, both of which have a slight nuttiness. After filling the base of each basket with a little compost, Dawn and Ava pushed the roots of their plug plants through gaps made in the moss and then secured them by adding more compost on top of the roots. The general idea is to get a

0: roughly even spread of lettuces, but it doesn't matter too much. As they fill out, they'll cover up any mistakes. Putting the two halves together is tricky and requires a couple of people and some fancy wiring, but it does not take long. Dawn finished by hanging her lettuce ball in partial shade, which prevents it from drying out too quickly and makes for softer, lusher leaves, all the better to tempt her children. And that was how to make a feast of hanging lettuces from My Tiny Veg Plot by Leah Lindertz.
1: And next, from the Weekend Australian of the 14th and 15th of September 2024, on page 47, we have Helen Young in the gardening section. And the title is Seed Capital. Keen to grow your own veg? Heirloom varieties are a good choice. It's peak seed sowing time for summer vegetables. Growing from seed is much cheaper than buying seedlings and offers a far wider choice of varieties. Look for heirloom seeds, which are varieties that have stood the test of time and are open-pollinated by wind, insects, animals, or humans. They breed true, meaning the seeds they produce will produce near-identical plants, so each variety can be passed down over generations. They often have quirky names that reflect their particular flavour, size, origin, productivity or colour, and tend to be best suited for home gardeners rather than mass production. Some famous examples are the Mortgage Lifter Tomato, Queensland Blue Pumpkin, and Scarlet Runner Bean. The huge diversity of heirlooms helps preserve genetic biodiversity worldwide and also promotes food security. Commercial seed companies often sell hybrid seeds, carefully crossbred to produce certain characteristics such as disease resistance, better yields, shelf life, or weather resilience. They're common in agriculture, but you can't just save the seeds to get the same results next year. They'll be genetically variable and sometimes infertile. Instead, you must always buy new seeds. And we have the question and answers from Louise Morris Riverton. My cauliflower crop this winter was large and lush, but why were the florets individual looking instead of compact? And the answer, cauliflowers can be demanding to grow, as good head formation requires a narrow range of temperature and moisture conditions. Loose heads occur when there is an inconsistent or insufficient watering, fluctuating or extreme temperatures, or excessive nitrogen. Sometimes it's just the luck of the weather, but ensure watering is consistent and plentiful. And finally, from Ted Walton, Tyler Gum, Northern New South Wales, what can we plant in our two new planter boxes, each 6 metres by 1 metre, across the front of our veranda? They face east and get around 6 hours of sun per day. We'd like plants with colourful flowers to about 1 metre tall. And the answer is Dwarf Tibuchina Peace Baby bears large white flowers with purple-pink stamens most of the year. You could also use dwarf hibiscus, such as the Hibiscus Q's and Rio Clara ranges, in a wide range of colours. Some salvias thrive in the subtropics, such as S. leucantha, Hot Lips, Mystic Spires, and Love and Wishes. Other long-flowering options include Star Cluster, Pentas, Ixera, Dwarf Butterfly Bush, Buddleia Buzz series, Gardenias, and Heliotrope. Along the front edge, consider a border of Evolvus Blue My Mind or Fanflower Scivola. And that was from the Weekend Australian, page 47, gardening section by Helen Young.
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0: G'day and welcome to Happy Panther Show, especially for kids and especially for you. My name is Geraldine.
1: And my name is Jo.
0: And together, we're your Happy Pants team for today. Are you wearing your Happy Pants today? We are. I really like that colour, Jo.
1: Our yellow always makes me feel happy. It's such a sunny, warm colour. If yellow had a taste, what do you think it might be, Geraldine?
0: Well, I had a poached egg on toast for breakfast, and I reckon a yummy, runny egg yolk on hot buttered toast is about as yellow as a taste could be. What about you, Jo?
1: Oh, no doubt about it. Mango. The taste of yellow could only be ripe, juicy mango.
0: All this talk of yummy stuff is making me feel hungry. Quick, change the subject.
1: Well, how about a pocket check? There's always interesting things in our Happy Pants pockets.
0: And one of these days I'll work out how they get there. The pockets are always empty to start with.
1: Oh, I've given up trying to work it out. It just happens. What clues have you found in your pockets this morning, Geraldine?
0: A wishbone in this one and a clover leaf. How about you?
1: A little bright silver star and a pack of birthday candles.
0: Oh, keep still, Jo. Keep still. Something just landed on your shoulder. Oh, it's a ladybird.
1: Oh, I love ladybirds. I don't want to hurt it, so I'll let it fly away outside. Oh, there you go, ladybird. By the way, Geraldine, there's something poking out of your hip pocket. Oh, it looks like a dandelion seed head.
0: So it is. And all the seeds are still there. Oh, I'll blow them away later when we go outside. All those clues are different, but they must match up somehow. If we make a list, we might be able to work out how they fit together.
1: Okay, there was a wishbone, a clover leaf, a star, and birthday candles.
0: And then a ladybird landed on you, and I found a dandelion seed head.
1: Some thinking music. How about Yumbo Jive? We can jive along with the music and that ought to shake up our brains a bit.

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0: carbon is where it's at.
1: I don't know about my brain, but the rest of me got well shaken up.
2: Me too. I wish I could start every day with fun music like that.
1: Oh, that's it. That's it. You're brilliant, Jo.
2: Oh, I am? How?
1: You just solved the clue conundrum.
2: Big word alert. Conundrum. A conundrum is a difficult problem.
1: And you just solved it.
2: I did? Oh, I did. I said I wished something, and all those clues were about making wishes.
1: First was the wishbone, and that's been a symbol of luck for thousands of years. Some ancient people believed that birds could tell the future, and all the magic was held in the Y-shaped bone at the top of the chest. That's the bone that supports the wings and makes flying possible. Humans can't fly, but birds can. So people back then believed that there had to be magic involved.
2: Big word alert. Support. To support something means to help it stay in place. When these ancient people killed a bird for food, they carefully cut out the wishbone and dried it in the sun. At first, the dried wishbones were carried around as lucky charms. But then it became the custom to snap the dried wishbone in half to let the magic out. Now, if someone snapped a wishbone and made a wish, it just might be granted. Later on, after a few hundred years or so, it became the custom for two people to break the wishbone. Both would make a wish, but only the person with the largest bit of bone might be the lucky one. Perhaps.
1: May I have a look at that clover leaf, please?
3: I thought so.
1: It has four leaves instead of three.
2: Clover has three leaves on each leaf stalk, but once in a while a stalk has four leaves instead. Four-leaf clover is very rare, so of course people believe that if you found one, it had to be very lucky. The person who found a four-leaf clover was bound to have good fortune, so a wish might be granted if it was kept secret.
1: And the next clue was that little silver star. Of course, we know that shooting stars are really bits of space dust and rocks that wander into our Earth's atmosphere and burn up as they fall, and we call them meteorites.
2: But ancient people thought they were messages from the gods. If you saw a falling star, you might be able to ask a favour of the gods. And if they were in a good mood, your wish might come true.

0: The next clue was those birthday candles. They look pretty on a cake, but why do we make a wish and blow them out?
1: Well, that's another custom that started thousands of years ago. Back then, people believed there were dozens of different gods, and they all lived high in the sky on top of a mountain. If you wanted a favour from one of them, you might bring a honey cake to a temple with a wax candle on top. The candle was lit to make sure the particular god was watching. Then a silent wish was made and the candle blown out.
0: The smoke from the blown out candle would, of course, rise, and people believed that the rising smoke carried the wish to the home of the gods who might, or might not, grant it.
1: One problem. If the wish was ever spoken aloud or someone guessed what it was, it would never come true.
0: Well, the idea of lots of gods living on a mountain above the clouds died out long ago. But the custom of having a special cake with candles to celebrate a birthday has kept going. It's a great excuse to have a party with friends anyway.
2: Sing.

0: Ladybirds landing on you are supposed to be lucky too.
1: Well, some people used to believe that if one lands on you, you should count the spots on it, because you'll have a year of good fortune for every spot.
0: Oh, I let my ladybird fly away. Oh, and I didn't count the spots.
1: Well, maybe that's a good thing. What if there was only one spot? That'd be okay for this year, but then you'd probably worry about what might happen next year when the luck ran out.
0: Yeah, true. Now I don't have to worry. Just deal with whatever comes when it arrives. Now, how about that dandelion seed head, Geraldine? What does that have to do with wishes?
1: Well, in the olden days, people believed that dandelion seeds could make wishes come true. First, you had to find a dandelion seed head and pick it without dropping any seeds. Then you made a wish. The next step was to take a deep breath and blow on the seed head. If all the seeds blew away, there was a good chance your wish would be granted. But if any seeds were left, there was no chance of it coming true. Joe, if you found a four-leafed clover or a dandelion seed head or saw a falling star, what would you wish for?
0: Well, first, I wouldn't tell anyone because wishes have to be kept secret. Something I often think would be great, though, would be to be part of a really good band. Maybe play a guitar or the keyboard. Anything, so long as the music had tune and rhythm and people could dance or sing along and just enjoy themselves.

Snap those fingers. Keep on snapping.

0: Mum and Dad. I'm trying to listen to Happy Pants.
1: That'd be great for other people. If you were in a band that played every night, you'd never get to dance to the rhythm yourself.
2: Ah, I didn't think of that. Well, how about you, Geraldine? What would you wish for?
1: Well, I love to swim, especially in the sea. I think I might wish I could swim like a dolphin, gliding through the water, playing in the waves.
2: Just a flip of the tail and away you'd go. Ah, but you'd have to eat fish.
1: The fish are lovely to eat.
2: Yes, but a dolphin eats fish for every meal, every day, for its whole life. Raw fish, whole, with scales, bones and all. No ice cream, no birthday cake, no warm, snuggly bed at night.
1: Oh, I didn't think of that.
2: We often wish for things, but sometimes it's better if the wish never comes true. When I was little, I had a big picture book about dinosaurs. My biggest wish was to see a real dinosaur up close. Now, I'm very glad that the closest I've ever come to a dinosaur is a picture in a book.
1: Think of all the times you said something like, I wish this summer could last forever. If your wish came true, and it was summer every day, the streams would dry up, the trees would die, and you'd live in a big hot desert.
2: But if you said, I wish we had snow every day, and your wish came true, you'd be shivering all day and your house would be up to the roof in snow so you couldn't get in or out.
1: I used to think it would be great to be a cat, a pet cat, which did nothing all day but eat, sleep and sit on someone's lap being stroked.

0: A nice, easy life, no work required. But then, a cat can't read a book or phone its friends to meet up for a coffee. It can watch television, but it can't change the channel.
1: Oh, you're right, Jo. Nearly all the things I like to do would be impossible if I was something else.
0: Our story today is about a boy who did become something else.
1: And if you would like to find out what happened, find a comfortable place where you can listen while Jo reads All I Said Was Just For You.
2: Settle in and get comfy. It's time for a story.
0: All I Said Was by Michael Morpurgo. I looked up from my book and saw a bird at my window. All I said was, "Hi there, bird. You know what I'd like? I'd like to be you. I'd like to be able to fly off to any place I liked. That would be so good." And he said, "Oh, that's fine by me. Just open the window and I'll come in. I'll lie on your bed and read a book. I've always wanted to read a book." So in he hopped and off I flew. I flew over the rooftops and down towards the sea. I was thinking, wings are the best. Wings are great. This flying lark is amazing. I want to be a bird all my life. But then, as I skimmed low over the beach, the gulls came after me, and there was an army of them all out to get me. So I flew in over the land, over the rivers and fields. And what happened? The crows mobbed me. So I landed in a field to hide. And what happened? A farmer chased me. I don't know how I got out of there, but I did. I had had enough of all of this by now. I was thinking, books are better, a whole lot better. Next time I'll just read about being a bird. I'll just imagine it. It'll be safer that way. I'll live longer. I flew back to town and landed at my window. And there he was, lying on my bed, reading my book. Only the odd thing was, he didn't look like a bird anymore. He looked like me. Then I saw myself in the window. I was still a bird. I tapped on the window with my beak. He looked up at me. "Hi there, bird," he said. "You know what? I'm reading a great story. It's all about a boy like me who wants to be a bird like you. So he does a swap and becomes a bird. Trouble is, it turns out he can't change back. He's a bird for the rest of his life. Isn't that a shame?"
1: That was a reading of All I Said Was, written by Michael Morpurgo. The reader was Jo.
0: That story made me think, maybe we should be careful what we wish for because it might come true.
1: So, what have we found out today?
0: We found out that some of the customs we follow today started thousands of years ago when people believed in fairies and witches as well as lots of different gods. We keep making wishes, not because we really believe they will come true, but because they're a fun custom.
1: And who knows? Maybe a wish does sometimes come true. But wishes have to be secret, so we'd never know.
0: We had two big words, conundrum, which means a puzzle to be solved, and supported. To support something is to help it stand up or stay in place.
1: And if there was anything in today's program about which you would like to know more, you can reach us at radio@visionaustralia.org.
0: Well, that means it's the end of the program for today. So it's goodbye from Joe.
1: And it's goodbye from Geraldine.
0: Keep wearing those happy pants, and we'll catch you next time.
3: Happy Pants is produced on the lands of the Whadjuk Noongar people. Vision Australia Radio acknowledges Aboriginal and Torres Strait Islander peoples as the first Australians and the traditional owners of the land across our working area. We pay our respects to elders past, present and future in maintaining their cultures, countries and their spiritual connection to the lands and waters. Vision Australia Radio acknowledges and respects the genuine diversity and richness of Aboriginal and Torres Strait Islander peoples across Australia. Happy Pants has been made possible with the support of the Community Broadcasting Foundation.

0: Good morning, Sally Bothroyd with ABC News. US President Donald Trump says he and China's leader Xi Jinping have made tremendous strides that are very positive for both countries. Mr. Xi has wrapped up a three-day state visit to Washington, D.C. Speaking through a translator, the Chinese president says there's the possibility of the pair meeting another two times before the end of the year.
1: When the president visited China in May, we agreed on the vision of building a constructive China-US relationship of strategic stability. This time, we've agreed to add new substance to it, that it will be on the basis of respect, fairness, and reciprocity.
0: Pope Leo has sounded the alarm about the dangers of artificial intelligence, calling for ethical discernment to prevent humanity from getting lost. The head of the Catholic Church says artificial intelligence must remain at the service of people. His address at the start of a visit to France follows a papal letter he wrote in May, in which he said AI should be disarmed.
2: Certain artificial systems have even been given the name of our human faculty of thought, intelligence. At the same time, however, our ideas and relationships risk being impoverished by a process of dehumanization.
0: A Filipina woman who spent nearly 15 years on death row in Indonesia for drug trafficking has been released from prison. Mary Jane Veloso was granted a presidential pardon this week, allowing her to walk free. She was due to be executed in Indonesia in 2015 alongside two Bali Nine members, Australians Andrew Chan and Muran Sukumaran, but was granted a last-minute reprieve. She was handed back to authorities in her homeland of the Philippines in 2024 to serve the rest of her sentence. The West Australian Premier Roger Cook says he'd be happy to meet with the National Commissioner for Aboriginal and Torres Strait Islander Children and Young People on child protection proposals for WA. Samantha Girling reports.
3: The Commissioner travelled to WA after reports in the Australian newspaper 2 weeks ago of children living unsupervised in South Hedland. Sue-Ann Hunter already committed to a rapid review of child protection and family support services in the Pilbara with the support of WA's Child Protection Minister, Jessica Stokowski, who has visited Port Hedland twice in the past fortnight. The National Commissioner also held a round table in Perth on Friday, with attendees proposing a WA First Nations Children's Commissioner and independent peak body for First Nations children and families. The Premier says he'd be happy to discuss the outcomes of the roundtable with the National Commissioner.
0: Three Darwin Maritime officers were presented with Distinguished Service Awards this week for their rescue of a 75-year-old sailor off Darwin coast last month. In early July, Digby Campbell departed Timor-Leste bound for Darwin in what he thought would be a six-day voyage, but he spent 5 weeks at sea after a freak wave damaged his navigational equipment. Mr. Campbell says he was pleased to see his rescuers presented with the awards.
4: Oh, it was great. Yeah, we'd caught up before for a beer and, once again, catching up with the beer and meeting Renee, you know, who's in the awards and everything. It was really great to be there, you know, and well-deserved for them. That's for sure.
0: In Melbourne, the gates to the MCG are now open as diehard footy fans begin pouring into the ground for this afternoon's AFL Grand Final clash with Fremantle taking on Brisbane. Ethan White reports.
5: Spring Melbourne rain isn't stopping thousands of Melbourne Cricket Club members from lining up, some camping out for several days to snap up one of the few unreserved seats, with the gates now open this morning. The Dockers are looking to secure their first premiership in the club's history, while the Lions will play in their fourth consecutive grand final, aiming to take home their third win in a row. Aussie pop princess Kylie Minogue will be headlining the pre-game entertainment, with 100,000 spectators expected to fill up the MCG. The game kicks off at 2:30 Australian Eastern Standard Time.
0: To the weather now and the forecast for today, a slight to medium chance of showers in the Top End and Carpentaria District, increasing to a high chance in the eastern Arnhem District. Partly cloudy across the territory, light to moderate east to northeast winds, fresh and gusty south of Tennant Creek during the morning. A top of 34 for Darwin, a top of 31 degrees for Alice Springs.
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0: And a very good morning to everyone. Welcome to Saturday. It is the 26th of September, otherwise known as Grand Final Day here in Melbourne, where we are in the Vision Australia Radio studios on Wurundjeri Country. And a very good morning to everyone. It is 8:07. Welcome to the Saturday Morning Paper program. I'm Jenny Irving, delighted to be joined today by Sandra Ridings. Hello and welcome, Sandra.
1: Good morning, Jenny, and good morning, listeners.
0: It's lovely to meet you, and nice to see Max Williams again. Hi, Max.
2: Great to see you again, Jenny and Sandra.
0: We will be with you until 10 o'clock this morning. Not tomorrow, that would be a very long news read. Reading a selection of articles from today's Age, Weekend Australian, and of course the Saturday Herald Sun. But before we get into it, just in case you missed the weather on the ABC, here it is. It's going to be wet, basically. 15 and rain today. So great for the garden, not so great for the footy players, but it's going to be a smashing game, I'm sure, one way or the other. Tomorrow, 8 to 17 and partly cloudy. Monday, 7 to 19, mostly sunny. Around the country, it's a really mixed bag of weather. Perth, a shower or two, expecting a top of 18. Showers and 19 for Adelaide. Showers and 12 for Hobart. Possible morning fog in Canberra, rising to a top of 27, and mostly sunny in Sydney, 29. Cooler in Brisbane, 25 with a possible morning shower, and reliably Darwin is mostly sunny, looking forwards to 34 degrees. Which brings us to the news for this half hour. Well, we cover AI concerns, redundancies at the Melbourne Zoo, and the government's response to anti-Semitism. But first, to a story about One Nation, and over to Sandra.
1: Thank you. This first story, One Nation Defends $56,000 Shed Splurge, comes from page 3 of The Age with a pointer on page 1. And it's by Brittany Bush, federal political reporter. One Nation has rushed to explain to members why it used party funds to build a shed on Federal Director James Ashby's private land to help launch the micro-distillery business he co-owns with leader Pauline Hanson. The party's general manager, Kelvin Morton, told supporters in an email on Thursday night that while the small-batch brewing endeavour may appear unconventional, One Nation had approved a loan for the business to support future campaigns and the party's expanding overheads. Morton's note was in response to reporting from The Guardian, which revealed Small Batch Brewing, privately owned by Ashby, Hanson and Treasurer Alex Jones, had built the $56,000 shed on Ashby's Queensland property. The outlet reported Ashby, until recently Hanson's long-term chief of staff and key strategist, was living in the shed while his home was undergoing renovations. One Nation's finances have been closely scrutinised as the party soars in the polls and expands rapidly, fielding candidates in all seats in the looming Victorian election. Morton said One Nation approved the reinvestment package to establish the brewery. In an effort to minimise costs, including commercial rent and outgoings, it was unanimously agreed that One Nation would loan Small Batch Brewing the establishment costs for a shed and distilling equipment, which could be placed on land owned by a member of the executive, he said. As One Nation grows, so too does our need to increase staffing numbers and move into larger premises. He said the 64 square metres colour bond shed was built on Ashby's property in Yeppoon because that was where the property's master distiller was located. Morton said Small Batch Brewing was awaiting liquor licence approval and final ATO requirements before beginning production next year. One Nation anticipates licensing revenue of between $400,000 and $500,000 per annum based on projected sales. This represents a significant increase in alcohol revenue from our average of $105,796 each year, he said, pointing to the party's Please Explain gin launched in partnership with the Sunshine Coast Distiller, CAVU. The gin's success provided the finances to launch One Nation's hugely popular Please Explain cartoon series. Rum and vodka soon followed, providing One Nation a passive revenue stream of $528,983.79 in licensing arrangements, he said. Morton said the party was confident members would appreciate the business as an opportunity to fund future campaigns. While small batch brewing may appear on the surface as unconventional, One Nation are not alone in our investment decisions. Labor have several investment arms, including licensed clubs with pokies and commercial premises, he said. The Liberals have the Cormac Foundation and Parakilia, which provides parliamentary offices with software and data management. The Greens, Liberals, Labor and Nationals have historically produced their own types of alcohol, however none as successful as One Nation. Those major party ventures are not owned by private individuals. This masthead revealed earlier this week that the party failed to declare a $100,000 plane as a political donation, even after an investigation by the Australian Electoral Commission prompted the donor himself to make a declaration. The plane was registered in Ashby's name. In a police statement seen by this masthead, one former staff member reported the matter as a possible misappropriation. The party has also publicly reported racking up $400,000 in debts to Hanson over the past decade. Ashby was contacted for comment. And that article was One Nation defends $56,000 shed splurge, with a pointer from page one, but main article on page three of The Age.
2: And to the Herald Sun, appearing with a pointer on page one and the full report on page four is headlined Bondi Heroes Fury. This is an exclusive by Vanessa Marsh. The heroic Texan rabbi shot while tending to an injured police officer during the Bondi terror attack has blasted the disturbing and naive government response, saying Australians will remain vulnerable to extremist violence without accountability and change. Rabbi Liebel Lazaroff said he feared the Royal Commission into Anti-Semitism and Social Cohesion that failed to call evidence from political leaders and intelligence community whistleblowers had not delved deeply enough. It's definitely a little bit shocking, and it's almost as naive as letting it happen in the first place, Rabbi Lazaroff said. What they're doing is not getting to the source of anything. They're just spinning in circles, hearing people's stories, which is a beautiful thing, but that's not actually what they're supposed to be accomplishing, from my understanding. In an exclusive interview with the Saturday Herald Sun at his home in College Station, Texas, Rabbi Lazaroff shared his story of bravery and survival. The 21-year-old was shot while helping a wounded police officer and begged for his gun, telling him, "I'm from Texas, I'm trained. I know how to shoot, please give me the weapon," he said. "I almost lost my life trying to save a life. They, the terrorists, were willing to lose their life to kill a life. It's up to the government to choose if they're going to be on the right side of humanity, because that's really what it boils down to." Public hearings into Australia's anti-Semitism inquiry wrapped up last month, despite objections by members of the Jewish community and former Prime Minister Tony Abbott, who called for it to be extended to hear evidence from political leaders and the intelligence community. Rabbi Lazaroff said the response in the months since had been almost as naive as allowing protesters to march around spewing hateful messages and believing nothing more sinister would eventuate. "I thought what happened at Bondi Beach was enough of a wake-up call," he said. "There needs to be proper accountability. Change is not talk. It's not political videos saying cute things and getting some nice press. Changes by action and actually doing something about it." Rabbi Lazaroff said he feared an inquiry that was not thorough could make things worse, warning it could give people a false sense of security that action had been taken. "It's disturbing, and I don't think it's going to solve anything," he said. "And I think that I question the legitimacy of the outcome." His mother, Manya, who runs the Rosh Chabad Jewish Center at Texas A&M University, with her husband, Rabbi Yossi Lazaroff, said post-Holocaust Germany had been able to make a difference with international policy, educational and legislative changes. As a mother, what I would say, and I did say this to any politician who was willing to listen, if Jewish Australians are not safe, no Australian is safe, she said. It could start with Jews, but this is not a Jewish problem. This is not about social cohesion. This is about eradicating hate at its core. The Commission's final report is due on December 18, 4 days after the one-year anniversary of the massacre. Bondi Heroes Fury is a story that appears in the Saturday Herald Sun with a pointer on page one. It's an exclusive by Vanessa Marsh.
0: 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We continue now in the Weekend Australian and an exclusive for that paper on page four with a pointer on page one. Security alert after My Car EV sales. It's by Sarah Eisen. Australia's exposure to national security and privacy risks posed by electric vehicles is set to intensify, experts warn, following the purchase of one of the country's biggest service station networks by a Chinese company. The $400 million sale of My Car Tyre and Auto this week to Tuhu sparked alarm, as industry leaders urged government to consider the prospect of a foreign-owned company being granted hands-on access to electric vehicles and the data they contain. All 1,600-plus employees and nearly 280 service stations operated by MyCar were part of the transaction between German-listed firm Continental and Tuhu Car Hong Kong. The physical access to EVs by a subsidiary of Tuhu Car, a Chinese company that has, since 2011, set up more than 8,800 workshop stores across several countries, opens up fresh risks to Australia's national security, cyber expert Alistair McGibbon said. This previous

0: be pulled out, and all it takes is plugging in a cable in some cases, and you can extract that data, he said. Or if there was some software update to be applied, where do those software updates live? The potential for foreign actors to harvest data or exercise control over Australian EVs, more than 27,000 were purchased last month alone, heaps pressure on the government to address a yawning gap in laws. As countries institute tough import controls on connected vehicles found to carry high-risk vendor software, Labor insisted bans were not the answer. The government's preference is to manage the risks of technology that provide benefits to Australians rather than banning it, a spokeswoman said. Our government requires manufacturers to take cybersecurity threats for vehicles seriously and address them appropriately. We also need manufacturers to be upfront about the technology that is in their cars to help Australian consumers make informed decisions. Labor's slow pace in regulating EVs has sparked criticism the government was prioritising emissions reduction over privacy and national security. Pitch & Partners' Stephen Bragg said the MyCar purchase was another example of short-term wins being taken without any long-term plans. The consumer gets a win because they're getting a cheap EV. The government gets a theoretical win because they're reducing emissions, Mr. Bragg said. But then ultimately, the long-term losers are existing operators and really the whole market. If these Chinese companies continue in this way, they could rip market share off the Japanese, and then the Japanese at some point are going to capitulate and either leave or shrink. That could see us with one or two big Chinese brands that can one day just say, Australia is not a priority market anymore. Cyber expert Jason van der Schiff said he was not convinced the MyCar purchase would meet the threshold to be considered by the Foreign Investment Review Board. This deal deserves a harder look than the label car servicing suggests, because security questions around connected vehicles no longer end at the border, he said. The questions that matter are about control, not location. What data does the network hold, and where does it flow? Will its systems be integrated with the parents or kept separate? Who can access them remotely? Enforceable conditions can address all of these, but only if someone asks. Security alert after MyCar EV sales. That was a Weekend Australian exclusive by Sarah Eisen on page 4 with a pointer on page 1.
1: From pages 2 and 3 of the Saturday Age, we have the article Redundancies Across Zoos Leave Staff Fearing for Their Safety During Animal Escapes by Cassandra Morgan and Kieran Rooney. A restructure at Zoos Victoria has left staff fearing for worker and patron safety, including concerns about fewer armed and emergency personnel in case of an escaped animal or other crisis. In June, staff were told through a series of meetings of the significant restructure. Workers were promised no frontline roles would be affected, but the definition of frontline was unclear, sparking concern for jobs across administration, conservation and education. The community and public sector union labelled the cuts ill-conceived and far-reaching. In the end, 54 redundancies were outlined, about 5% of the workforce, to find $7.7 million in savings. In the month spent waiting, staff morale hit crisis point. The state's workplace watchdog last month slapped management with an order to rectify psychological hazards following reports people were crying while working alongside potentially deadly animals, among other issues. Zoos Victoria has complied with the order, with a spokeswoman saying an inspector acknowledged its significant work undertaken to review, monitor and strengthen our management of psychosocial hazards and risks during the consultation process. The inspection report recognised a range of measures implemented by Zoos Victoria, including careful hazard and incident monitoring, frequent consultation, strong psychosocial risk controls, improved guidance and support resources for employees and managers, and ongoing leadership, oversight and communication, the Zoos Victoria spokeswoman said. The watchdog confirmed there are no outstanding notices hanging over Zoos Victoria. However, staff still harbour serious safety concerns as the team tasked with managing

0: watching zoo emergencies dwindles. Nearly half of the more than 90 chief wardens and designated firearms officers working across the organisation are on the chopping block, with management cutting about 54 full-time equivalent roles. By late October, Melbourne Zoo could be left with 4 of 16 chief wardens, Werribee with 13 of 28, and Healesville with 6 of 16. Two people are currently filling 60% of the chief warden shifts at the Melbourne Zoo, risking burnout, a Zoo's Victoria employee speaking anonymously for fear of reprisal said. Zoos will have to train people to take the place of those gone from the voluntary compliance role roster. A burnt-out husk of a person or someone lacking in experience will struggle with any serious emergency, whether that be an animal escape, fire, aggressive person, drunk person, child safety incident, flood, chemical spill or medical emergency, said the employee, who asked to remain anonymous, fearing reprisal. The Zoo's Victoria spokeswoman said the redundancies would result in a modest adjustment to the number of firearm response personnel in the short term. Through training, upskilling and workforce planning, these responsibilities will be distributed across newly created roles, ensuring consistent operational coverage and the continued safe management of our sites, the spokeswoman said. The most recent animal escape at Melbourne Zoo was in 2019 when orangutan Malu got out of its exhibit, sending the zoo into a short lockdown. The same orangutan escaped in 2015 by using a blanket to climb through a hole onto the top of its exhibit. The staff member feared even people who stayed on with Zoos Victoria would bow out of the voluntary compliance team roles, wrecked from the mismanaged redundancy process and reluctant to take on a heavier burden with fewer tired staff. It's a legal requirement for zoos with Category 1 or potentially deadly animals to have a firearms officer on site before they can open. Most workers who act in this role are staying on. Melbourne is losing 3 of its 12, Werribee 2 of its 22, and Healesville doesn't require firearms officers. The firearms officers have to stand by with rifles when staff move, examine or operate on big dangerous animals. Giselle Hanna, Victorian Branch Secretary at the Community and Public Sector Union, said the loss of staff with emergency management responsibilities should concern every Victorian. WorkSafe's improvement notice to the organisation on August 13 noted that despite more than 24 measures meant to help staff during the redundancies, there was still no evidence staff who were still struggling had been offered extra support. And that article was Redundancies Across Zoos Leave Staff Fearing for Their Safety During Animal Escapes by Cassandra Morgan and Kieran Rooney from pages 2 and 3 of the Saturday Age.
1: And to the Weekend Australian on page 4, AI needs an off switch before catastrophe. This article is written by Washington correspondent Joe Kelly. Mining billionaire Andrew Forrest says the scientists behind the world-leading AI companies told him a human catastrophe would be the only way for governments to end up regulating the technology, warning the OpenAI breach of Medicare had crossed a red line. Speaking to The Australian before flying out from New York, Dr. Forrest demanded mandatory kill switches for AI models and argued it was folly to expect technology companies to regulate themselves. He said it was time for governments to step in, show leadership, and set stronger ground rules and regulations for AI following the Medicare incident, a world-first breach by a frontier AI model of a government system on June 18. Dr. Forrest was not optimistic about the prospect for progress from either the US or China, but noted Xi Jinping's remarks at the White House alongside Donald Trump, where he argued for the technology to remain under human control. "I know that you have one leader excusing their inaction by another leader's inaction," he said, "and I don't consider that leadership. I just call it inaction." However, President Xi did come out and say, "We've got to keep a human in the loop. AI's got to be in human control. Dr. Forrest, whose Fortescue has become one of OpenAI's most active customers in Australia, argued that the company should have notified the Australian government instantly upon learning of the Medicare breach. Instead, it did not alert Canberra until September 10 and used a General Services Australia inbox to do so. However, Dr. Forrest argued it was unrealistic to expect companies to respond more swiftly to such incidents when there were no clear regulations or requirements imposed on them. There is no law, he said. It was entirely discretionary for them to inform Medicare at all. I obviously, with the wisdom of hindsight, think they should have done it instantly. He stressed that when there was no regulation, there was no reason why companies have to move. Dr. Forrest also revealed that he was in very active communication with OpenAI Chief Executive Sam Altman and frequently discussed the need for AI safeguards with him, but declined to go into details of my last call or anything like that. Yet he revealed his discussions with the technicians working for some of the biggest AI companies. When I speak to the scientists behind the great leaders and I ask them, what will it take for us to put the off switch in to put humans in control? And they say to me, with often a devastated look on their face, a human catastrophe will be the only way we will get the regulation in my industry. They're talking about their employer themselves, and so that's why I've said we've crossed the red line. Do not wait now for a catastrophe. Get it done now. Dr. Forrest said he had been totally in favour of AI as an industry, but stressed it needed to have an off switch. If we don't have an off switch on AI, with the power that has developed, it could very well decide to have an off switch on us, he said. So there just isn't a debate. And I've advocated this ever since 2017, when I really started to look into it. That article, AI Needs an Off Switch Before Catastrophe, is written by Washington correspondent Joe Kelly, and it appears on page 4 of the Weekend Australian.
2: And just briefly before our bottom of the hour break, a photo story from page 5 of the Herald Sun by Lewis Nantkeville. Give us a steer on this beauty. One little farmer is making a move on the big smoke, swapping paddock life for city lights to show off his prized golden heifer at the Melbourne Royal Show. 4-year-old Dustin Vanderdrift travelled from the small northern Victorian farming village of Macorna with parents Murray and Aaron to showcase their cattle, including his golden rose charcoal Charolais steer, Paddington. The keen young handler helped raise the animal from a calf and was completely in his element among the livestock, showcasing the best of regional Victoria. Mr. Vanderdrift said he remembered bringing steers to the show as a kid and loved passing that country tradition down to his son. Dustin loves it. He loves doing all the cattle work at home, Mr. Vanderdrift said. For the show, he sleeps with us down in the lockers in a swag and loves the whole experience. To him, it's just a really fun camping trip where we bring a few cows. The Vanderdrifts have deep agricultural backgrounds, so it came as no surprise that Dustin was eager to pull on his boots and get into the paddock. Dustin just loves livestock, Mr. Vanderdrift said. He has all different pets at home, chooks, alpacas, lambs and cattle. He's well and truly involved and excited to be here. The family intend to return next week for the main breed judging. That was Give Us a Steer on This Beauty, a picture story by Lewis Nantkeville, featuring Dustin with his animal Paddington, giving him a big cuddle. It's coming up to 8:34 on the Saturday Morning Papers program here on Vision Australia Radio. That means it's time for a short station break.
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2: And however you are listening, welcome or welcome back to the Saturday Morning Papers program on Vision Australia Radio with me, Jenny Irving, Sandra Ridings and Max Williams. Coming up in this half hour, the secrets of a long and happy relationship. And here's a hot tip. It just might involve helping with the dishes. A call for pharmacy-based testing for hepatitis C and promising results from a new targeted cancer therapy. First, though, to school funding. Thanks, Sandra.
0: Okay, this article, School of Hard Knocks, comes from page 5 of the Herald Sun with a pointer on page 1 and is by Mary Papadakis. Victorian primary schools will be stripped of up to hundreds of thousands of dollars under funding changes for children learning English, and their academic success is to blame. In an email to principals just before Term 3 holidays, schools were told that from next year, children of language backgrounds other than English would have their English as an additional language support slashed from a maximum of 7 years to 4. Australian-born students with a parent who has a bachelor degree or higher qualification will no longer qualify for any EAL funding. The changes are because these children are outperforming their Year 3 peers in all NAPLAN literacy areas. Instead, the Education Department will steer funding towards secondary schools, where it says these students perform at a significantly lower level than their peers and provide English support for up to 6 years. But primary school principals and language experts say these changes will jeopardise the success of younger children and liken the move to robbing Peter to pay Paul. The 2025 Victorian school census showed there were almost 266,000 state school students with language backgrounds other than English, including 185,696 from families who did not speak mainly English at home. The most common languages in those households were Punjabi, Mandarin, Arabic, and Vietnamese. A primary school principal speaking on the condition of anonymity slammed the lack of consultation with schools and said the huge cuts to the student resource package would strip at least $100,000 from their EAL budget, which was used for dedicated lessons and in-class support. It's going to impact the intervention programs we can offer and the support we can provide for the students. It's very concerning, they said. Another said there was a disquiet among principals about the eligibility criteria around parents' educational attainments. The new criteria does not consider whether qualifications were obtained or even recognised here. Victorian Principals Association President Andrew Dalgleish said leaders feared children missing out on the support that set them up to fly. The VPA will continue to advocate for funding decisions that recognise the critical importance of early language intervention and do not leave primary schools carrying additional responsibility with reduced capacity, he said. A department spokesperson said many EAL students in primary schools were born in Australia to highly educated parents and do not require significant EAL support, while those who first enrol in an Australian school in later years require more English language support. Schools would be given transitional funding. And that was Schools of Hard Knocks, on pages 5 with a pointer on page 1 of the Herald Sun by Mary Papadakis.
2: And we turn to The Age now, page 5. Data reveals secrets of long, happy relationships. It's by Matt Wade. The data is in, revealing the secrets to a happy relationship. A unique study tracking 17,000 Australians for almost a quarter century shows an equal division of housework, childcare and earnings were significant predictors of stronger relationships. Couples who shared weekly hours of paid and unpaid work approximately evenly reported higher quality relationships on average than couples where the division of work was less balanced. This applied to couples with or without dependent children, according to the Household Income and Labour Dynamics in Australia, HILDA survey. Melbourne University economics professor and report co-author Roger Wilkins said higher rates of female workforce participation and career aspirations were key drivers of this trend. Historically, we saw a division of labour where women tended to specialise more in home production, as we call it in economics, that is, running the household, while men tended to specialise in paid employment. But that has shifted a lot over time, he said. Now less specialisation and a more equitable division of both paid and unpaid work translates to better satisfaction for both partners in a relationship. In an unexpected twist, women report greater relationship satisfaction when housework and childcare are shared equally, but not when their partner does most of these tasks. Where women are the primary earner, couples report lower relationship satisfaction compared to those in which a male is the primary earner or earnings are equal. The survey reveals another key benchmark, 24 years, when ratings of relationship quality decline after the honeymoon highs of the early years, only for quality to improve, surprisingly, increasingly year on year, eventually surpassing where it started. Melbourne University researcher and co-author Inga Lass calls this the U-curve in relationship satisfaction in the decades after a couple move in together. On average, it feels very strong at first, with that rating slowly declining for 24 years before it picks back up, she said. When you think about the trajectory of a relationship, there's a good chance that potentially stressful factors like work, bills and raising children start to ease around the 25-year mark, allowing couples to prioritise their relationship. The chart shows the U-curve pattern for satisfaction levels that most long-term relationships follow. The low point, after a little more than two decades together, typically comes for men and women alike when they reach their mid to late 40s. The subsequent satisfaction rebound is strong for men but comes later and is less pronounced for women. Men and women in their 20s and early 30s report similar levels of satisfaction, but a gender gap opens from the late 30s onwards as women report greater dissatisfaction. That gap remains pronounced throughout the second half of life, the report says. Overall, life partner relationships are very strong in Australia, the report found, although men consistently report higher satisfaction scores than women. The HILDA survey shows relationship rankings have been lower on average between 2020 and 2024 than began between 2003 and 2006, soon after the study began. This may reflect social and economic upheaval since 2020, especially the pandemic and the cost of living crunch. The happiest couples appear to be childless, with relatively even earnings and share of the housework. The least satisfied were couples with dependent children, where the mother was the primary earner and typically undertook most unpaid work. Women in same-sex relationships report greater relationship quality than those in opposite-sex relationships, but this is not the case among men. The survey revealed two clear factors contributing to lower relationship quality: financial stress and disability. Wilkins said that in opposite-sex couples, the woman's satisfaction level was a much better predictor of the end of a relationship than men's satisfaction level. Women are also more likely to initiate the dissolution, he said. And that was Data Reveals Secrets of Long, Happy Relationships by Matt Wade, page 5 of The Age.
1: And to The Weekend Australian on page 8, pharmacy tests key to beating hepatitis C. This is an exclusive by Rachel Baxendale. A medical research institute is calling for both major parties to commit to rolling out pharmacy-based testing for hepatitis C ahead of the November Victorian election, arguing it is crucial if the state is going to meet its target of eliminating transmission of the potentially fatal disease by 2030. The Melbourne-based Burnet Institute has been trialling a new model through its Expand C study, training 59 Victorian pharmacies to test for hepatitis and diagnose and treat patients who were otherwise being missed by the health system. Burnet is calling for the model to be added to Victoria's expanding community pharmacy program, allowing trained pharmacists to offer finger prick screening to people already visiting pharmacies regularly, particularly those on opioid agonist therapy such as methadone or buprenorphine. Monash University and Burnet Institute Professor of Infectious Diseases, Joe Doyle, said highly effective treatment was no longer the main barrier, with current medicines curing more than 95% of cases in an 8 to 12-week course, preventing the development of liver disease and cancer. It's definitely curable. If you take your tablets, almost everyone gets cured, Professor Doyle said. He said the challenge was reaching people who remained undiagnosed or untreated, including those currently injecting drugs or with a history of injecting drug use, prison exposure, or limited engagement with mainstream healthcare. In England, NHS figures released last month show more than 100,000 people have been treated for hepatitis C since 2015. Deaths have fallen 36%, and the World Health Organization's 80% treatment target has already been met. Professor Doyle said the Expand C model had already identified untreated hepatitis C among people who may otherwise have slipped through. We've found people who are positive, about 1 in 18 people with untreated hep C of the people we test, he said. Professor Doyle said pharmacists were well placed to reach these patients because they saw them frequently, often more often than GPs. Everyone on opioid agonist therapy is engaged in healthcare already, and yet prescribers often don't have time to organise Hep C testing, he said. Geelong pharmacist Krishna Nathwani, who has participated in the trial, said pharmacists were often better placed than traditional services to build trust and start conversations with patients. We have patients who keep coming back to us and we see them every day and every week, she said. There are so many opportunities to build trust and educate our patients. Ms. Nathwani said pharmacists could offer a free test, use the waiting time to discuss transmission and harm reduction, and then refer patients into established treatment pathways if needed. Our main group of patients that we really were able to involve in the testing were our pharmacotherapy patients or people who were there for needle and sharps exchange, she said. AMA Victoria President Dr. Simon Judkins said the proposal warranted consideration but would need strong safeguards. AMA Victoria supports improving access to hepatitis testing, particularly for people who might otherwise miss out, he said. Burnett's proposal warrants serious consideration, but we would want to be satisfied any statewide model provides appropriate medical oversight, reliable pathways to confirmatory testing and treatment, and proper follow-up. Professor Doyle said he agreed medical and nursing support was critical and said the Burnet model was designed as a partnership between pharmacists, nurses, and doctors, not a replacement for existing prescribers. Health Minister Ingrid Stitt said the government was committed to eliminating hepatitis C as a public health threat by 2030, but did not directly address questions about the Burnet proposal. Opposition health spokeswoman Georgie Crozier said the coalition looked forward to seeing further details of its plan. And that article, Pharmacy Tests, Key to Beating Hepatitis C, is an exclusive by senior reporter Rachel Baxendale, and it appears on page 8 of the Weekend Australian.
0: And to another exclusive on page 10 of the Weekend Australian with a pointer on page 1. Christian Lobby probes shirked religious cultural differences by James Dowling, a legal affairs reporter. The Australian Christian Lobby has accused the Bondi Royal Commission of avoiding hard conversations on Islamic anti-Semitism and immigration, arguing cultural incompatibilities have gone unaddressed by leadership and cultivated a national crisis. The Australian spoke to ACL Chief Executive Michelle Pearce after the release of the lobby group's submission to the Anti-Semitism and Social Cohesion Royal Commission, in which she excoriates the federal government's denial of the theological roots of Islamic radicalism, failure to manage religious differences, and reluctance to consider a more rigorous commitment to Australian values from all immigrants. There are a number of drivers of anti-Semitism in Australia, including hard-right racism and hard-left anti-colonialist ideology, of which the latter is of greater scale. However, ACL contends that the main cause of anti-Semitism in Australia is Islamic anti-Semitism, Ms. Pearce's submission reads. The ACL is a charitably registered religious group not affiliated with any single Christian denomination. It has wielded significant political clout as a proponent of the conservative ideas aligned with the Christian right. Representatives for Australia's largest Christian denominations, the Catholic, Anglican and Uniting Churches, refused to comment on the ACL's stance. Ms. Pearce this week clarified her position, saying the Royal Commission has fallen short. We are not aware of anything that demonstrates the Commission has canvassed or acted on ACL's suggestion to investigate the impact of Islamic anti-Semitism, the related preaching of Islamic religious leaders, or migration, she said. It will be a travesty if the Commission, called in response to the Bondi Beach terrorist attack on Jewish Australian, fails to identify the core drivers and sources of anti-Semitism in Australia that must be addressed to protect Jewish Australians. We are now doubtful that this outcome will be achieved. Ms. Pearce put her weight behind a coalition push to extend the commission, saying it would also have given space for the inquiry to find whether Australia's past and current immigration policies have been drawing people into Australia whose religious ideology, their theology, is intrinsically anti-Semitic. The government should consider generally applying a more rigorous commitment to Australian values from all immigrants. Among other things, this should focus on the primacy of Australian law, the equality of men and women, rejection of violence for whatever reason, and every person's right to the freedom of religion and beliefs, the June 12 submission reads. It should require all immigrants to sign an undertaking with potential punitive consequences if breached, that they will abide by the laws of Australia, accept and respect the principle that all in Australia are subject to Australian law and all are equal before the law, and do their utmost to be integrated into Australian society. Punitive consequences could include revocation of citizenship or visas and withdrawal of charitable status for religious organisations whose representatives do not abide by these undertakings. Ms. Pearce also advocated for professional standards and accreditations within Muslim faith groups, echoing a divisive proposal by ex-Liberal Prime Minister Scott Morrison in January for a countrywide register of Islamic preachers, conduct requirements and an independent standards body. Islamic religious teachers in Australia should also be subjected to professional standards and licensing, as is already the case for most Christian clergy, she wrote. Islamic anti-Semitism has been present in Australia for some time. Importantly, it is a theological problem, fueled by the religious teachings of prominent imams who justify their anti-Semitism on certain canonical texts of Islam. Ms. Pierce flagged a lack of awareness of the extent to which religion-shaped culture can still instill very different and conflicting values. Although culture is downstream from religion, our governments, federal, state and territory, do not seem to have an adequate awareness of how religions shape cultures and potentially can instill very different values in their followers, she wrote. In their efforts to promote multiculturalism, Australian governments have largely failed to manage religious differences. A submission to the Commission by the Anglican Church Diocese of Sydney appealed against recommending further restrictions on the freedom of speech and expression, while the Australian Catholic Bishops' Conference spoke on the importance of religious freedom. Australian National Imams Council President Shadi Alusiman told the Commission in August there was a deficit in local training for imams. One of the challenges that we see with imams who come from overseas, who are trying their best to accommodate for the community, is that there is a big gap of understanding, the cultural understanding of the Australian context, he said. And that article was Christian Lobby, Probe Shirked Religious Cultural Differences, and exclusive by James Dowling, Legal Affairs Reporter, from The Weekend Australian, page 10, with a pointer on page 1.
2: We are coming up to ABC's news headlines at 9 o'clock and we're back in the Herald Sun before then. Cancer therapy right on target, writes Kate Kiriakou on page 11. Australian scientists have identified a new targeted therapy that attacks melanoma, ovarian and lung cancer tumours without killing off healthy cells. A team from Mater Research said laboratory testing found a combination of a protein-inhibiting drug and a low dose of chemotherapy encouraged the immune system to attack tumours without killing off surrounding healthy tissue and organs. The trial focused on melanoma, ovarian and lung cancers, but there is hope the therapies could be effective on other types of cancer. Before we can address progress to clinical studies, further work is needed, but these early results are exciting, said Professor Brian Gabrielli, who led the study. The patient's immune system is still intact, and the way this treatment kills the tumour cells enables the immune system to start recognising the tumour and actually responding to it as a foreign body. Standard chemotherapy treatments have severe side effects and work as a blunt instrument, killing healthy cells as well as cancer cells. Targeted treatments avoid this while having an equal, if not better, efficacy against the tumour. The new research found the treatment combination trapped cancer cells during a vulnerable stage of the cell cycle when they were actively copying their DNA. Dr. Rita Parna-Bhatt, who also worked on the study, said that halting the tumour cells at this point activated proteins called capsaicins. These capsaicins rupture the cell membrane, triggering a highly inflammatory form of cell death known as pyroptosis, she said. Dr. Bhatt said this caused the dying cells to release danger-associated molecular patterns into surrounding cells, which resulted in the person's immune system activating to fight the disease. Professor Gabrielli said the next step was securing the funding to move into clinical trials with cancer patients. Melanoma, ovarian cancer and lung cancer, we feel confident that these are good targets for the treatment, and we're hoping to take this therapy into ovarian cancer patients in the near future, he said. The results of the study have been published in the leading medical journal, Cell Death and Differentiation. The research was supported by funding from the Ovarian Cancer Research Foundation, the Melanoma Research Alliance, and continued funding from the Mater Foundation, Smiling for Smitty. That was Cancer Therapy Right on Target, a positive news in the field of cancer research by Kate Kiriakou on page 11 of the Herald Sun. And just finally to the odd spot on page 2 of The Age, which brings us to Canada and the Canadian capital. Fed up with Donald Trump's attitudes towards Canada, as well as the US President's penchant for renaming things, Ottawa City Council has hit back, voting unanimously to rename Trump Avenue in one of the capital's leafy suburbs. The street is in an area named Central Park, which has many roads with names relating to Trump's hometown of New York. I don't like the idea of anything that's named for Donald Trump, who has demonstrated hostility towards Canada in our city. Ottawa Mayor Mark Sutcliffe said. That was the Odd Spot on page 2 of The Age. We are coming up to ABC News headlines at 9. It's time for everyone to stand up, stretch, have a bit of a break, get a drink, rehydrate, and then come back for another hour of our selections of articles from today's Age, Weekend Australian and Herald Sun.
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9: Good morning, Sally Bothroyd with ABC News. US President Donald Trump has hailed a visit to Washington, D.C. by Chinese President Xi Jinping as a positive for both countries. The BBC's Sarah Smith reports.
10: Over tea in the White House, Donald Trump said they had made great strides that were very positive for both countries.
11: America is very happy about this visit, and I'm sure China is very happy also. Great things for both countries.
10: Speaking through a translator, Xi Jinping said he and Donald Trump were charting a great shift in China-US relations. Both leaders

0: 18-year-old male. They've broken into the house and it's alleged they've demanded the keys to the car. At this stage, the 87-year-old male has become involved in a physical altercation, and it appears as he's managed to force these two offenders out of his house.
1: Police say the alleged offenders fled before officers arrived at the scene, and they're calling for anyone with information to come forward. After more than two decades, the Australian Defence Force is farewelling its $1.1 billion fleet of attack helicopters known as the Tigers and replacing them with American-made Apaches. The Tiger Armed Reconnaissance Helicopters will be retired from use this month, and the 1st Aviation Regiment will be transitioned from Darwin to Townsville. Captain Nicholas Bilton says flying the Tigers was a great experience.
2: It's absolutely awesome. It's literally me living out my childhood dream. I've wanted to do it ever since I was a little kid. The AH Tiger is a phenomenal platform, and I've really enjoyed flying it in Darwin and overseas as well.
1: One of the world's richest professional soccer clubs, Manchester City, has been found guilty of dozens of breaches of financial rules. The BBC's Laura Scott has the details.
3: There were 54 charges of a failure to provide accurate financial information, 14 charges of a failure to provide accurate details for player and manager payments, 12 charges of breaching financial rules, both with UEFA and the Premier League, and 35 charges of a failure to cooperate with the investigation. Manchester City have always strenuously denied the charges, but today Manchester City have been found guilty of the majority of those charges. They are almost certainly going to appeal that verdict. We are also awaiting the sanctions in this case.
1: 100,000 spectators are expected to pack out the MCG this afternoon to see Fremantle take on Brisbane in the AFL Grand Final. Mackenzie Archer reports.
4: More than 114,000 passengers are expected to pass through Melbourne Airport today, with West Australian and Queensland fans flocking to Melbourne for the decider. Some committed Melbourne Cricket Club members have been camping out the front of the MCG overnight, hoping to nab one of the few unreserved seats. And celebrations are extending beyond the stadium, with two diehard Dockers fans to tie the knot outside the G this morning in a purple-themed wedding. Before the match, Kylie Minogue will take to the stage for her hotly anticipated pre-game show. The game kicks off at 2:30 this afternoon.
1: Taking a look at the weather forecast, a slight to medium chance of showers in the Top End and Carpentaria district, increasing to a high chance in the eastern Arnhem district. Partly cloudy across the territory. For Darwin today, mostly sunny and 34 degrees. Alice Springs, partly cloudy and 31.
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3: Welcome back to the Saturday Morning Papers program on Vision Australia Radio. You are listening to me, Jenny Irving, Sandra Ridings and Max Williams with a selection of articles from today's dailies here in Melbourne. We hope you've enjoyed what we've been choosing so far, and if you would like to become part of a team, it's really easy. All you need to do is go to the Vision Australia website and the About section, and you can sign up to become a volunteer here with us. I do highly recommend it. But now to the news. Coming up, we have AI. Yes, more AI, but it is a big running thread through our lives at the moment. Gender dysphoria and diesel exports. But first, we go to New York and the United Nations. Thank you, Sandra.
4: From page 10 of The Age, we have an article, Albanese calls for middle powers to join forces, from a United Nations reporter, Rob Harris, who's a national correspondent. In New York, Anthony Albanese used a dramatic warning about the risks of artificial intelligence to argue that the international system is under unprecedented strain, declaring that middle powers such as Australia must help ensure the world is governed by rules rather than power and force alone. Addressing the United Nations General Assembly in New York, the Prime Minister pointed to the recent infiltration of a government website by an AI agent as evidence of the speed at which emerging technology is creating new international challenges. Sandwiched between the Greek Prime Minister and the Irish Taoiseach, Albanese's warning was aimed at a world increasingly shaped by rivalry between the United States and China, the two powers on which Australia's security and economic prosperity are deeply dependent. Australia's latest cyber scare, which involved an open AI agent gaining unauthorised access to the public-facing Medicare Statistics Reporting Service portal, has bolstered the Prime Minister's argument of the risks that he says governments must confront as artificial intelligence rapidly develops. This is unacceptable, Albanese said in a 19-minute address on Thursday evening US time. We can't ignore AI or prevent it. And it's why we joined with other nations this week to call for action to shape AI development rather than be passively shaped by it. His appearance at 7:30 p.m. New York time came a few hours after US President Donald Trump and Chinese President Xi Jinping met in the White House, and Benjamin Netanyahu faced perhaps the most hostile political climate an Israeli prime minister has faced in New York since the country became a member of the United Nations in 1949. Outside, thousands of protesters filled a public square in T-shirts emblazoned with "Fund People, Not Bombs," and chanted slogans such as "Let Gaza Live," and "The Whole World is Watching." More than 100 people were arrested, including Thelma and Louise movie star Susan Sarandon. Of the conflict in the Middle East, Albanese said the only viable path to peace was security, and security was through a two-state solution. We will continue to speak out against actions that damage that prospect of peace, including illegal settlements in the West Bank, he said. Just as we continue to oppose any role for the terrorists of Hamas in Palestine's future. Australia, the Prime Minister said, would continue to work closely with its principal ally, the United States, while maintaining its relationship with China, its major trading partner, seeking room for middle powers to exercise their own sovereign choices. Australia stands for a safer world where no country dominates, and no country is dominated, he said in a half-filled assembly with delegations from across the world. The speech placed AI within a much broader challenge to the international order. Albanese argued that while AI could improve lives, drive productivity and produce breakthroughs in areas including healthcare, leaders of AI companies had themselves raised concerns about the technology developing too quickly without safeguards. He said that climate change, emerging technology, and the breakdown of international rules were creating challenges that demanded countries work together, and warned that multilateral system was under immense strain. His address was also a pitch to counterparts for Australia's campaign for a non-permanent seat on the UN Security Council in 2029-30, seeking to position the country as a voice for smaller and middle-sized nations caught between the competing interests of major powers. We understand the UN mission cannot be entrusted solely to great powers or the biggest countries or even the loudest voices alone. Nor can it be subcontracted to the world's richest companies or dictated by the pace of technology, he said. Australia would, if elected, amplify the voices of small states and middle powers, Albanese said, while working to prevent crises, resolve conflicts, and protect civilians through diplomacy and practical action. Albanese repeated his warning that rules-based order built after the Second World War was facing a profound test, with the institutions designed to prevent conflict struggling to keep pace with a radically changed world. The multilateral system we have all known and benefited from is under immense strain, he said. He said the breakdown of trust and social cohesion was driving conflict both within and between countries. For Australia, he argued, the response was to use its position as a middle power to give smaller nations a greater voice while continuing to work with major powers. And that was Albanese calls for middle powers to join forces by United Nations reporter Rob Harris, international correspondent, from the Saturday Age on page 10.
0: And staying on page 10 of the Saturday Age, OpenAI boss silent on Medicare hack. This article appears on page 1 with a pointer, and the full report is on page 10. It's written by Michael Koziol and Paul Sakel, reporting from Washington. The billionaire boss of OpenAI, Sam Altman, refused to answer questions about the hacking of an Australian government website while leaving a White House dinner as Prime Minister Anthony Albanese used the unacceptable incident to call for action at the United Nations. Altman remained silent and did not answer four times when asked by this masthead what he would say to Australians about the breach, whether he should apologise, or why it took months for OpenAI to detect and report it to the Australian government. The OpenAI boss held his phone to his ear as he left the White House grounds following the state dinner with Donald Trump and Xi Jinping on Thursday night, US time. But he did stop to autograph cards for some waiting tech enthusiasts before his minders ushered him into a waiting black SUV. Jensen Huang, president and chief executive of chipmaker Nvidia, played down the incident and said it did not come up in discussions among the many tech bosses who attended the black tie dinner. "I don't know very much about it," Huang told this masthead. "I think it has already been addressed by just about everybody. Sam's addressed it." Apple chairman Tim Cook, who met Albanese in California last week, also declined to comment on the matter as he left the White House dinner. The tech boss's silence came as Albanese told the UN in New York that the AI bot's infiltration of the Medicare Statistics Reporting Service showed why countries must develop standards to ensure that AI worked for people, not the other way around. In Australia, some sources who did not want to be named because they did not want to cut themselves off from the behind-the-scenes conversations said the government was using gentler language in private than Albanese had employed in public. One political source who had spoken to government officials said they had been emphasising the message of Defence Minister Richard Marles, who on Thursday described the impact of the incident as minor. Another source said that officials were trying to make clear in private that while Albanese's rhetoric was tough as he spruiked his AI regulation proposal at the United Nations, the Cabinet's disposition towards attracting frontier labs to Australia was unchanged. Albanese's deputy called the impact of the event important but relatively minor, in terms that Albanese did not use. Marles' rhetoric reflected Labor's attempts to balance the risk and rewards of AI and its aim to maintain social licence for the emerging technology among Australian voters. Late last month, Marles travelled to San Francisco to work on deals with Anthropic and OpenAI. Marles, who met Altman on the trip, said negotiations were pivotal for national security and productivity growth. Albanese brushed off criticism from the Coalition and One Nation about what they claimed was a politically convenient delay in announcing the break-in. "It's just nonsense. We were informed of this late. That's one of the issues that I raised with Sam Altman when I spoke with him yesterday," Albanese told News 24. The hack gained global media coverage and sparked further conversations about the need for AI regulation following dramatic statements by serving and former industry personnel, particularly at Anthropic. Altman, Anthropic boss Dario Amodei, and Elon Musk have all backed a coordinated industry slowdown, although Trump opposes such a move, arguing it would cede control to China. In his interview with News 24, Albanese acknowledged the hack was not malicious, though he insisted it was still serious. "This was not a malicious act," he said. "It was an act of an AI agent essentially being told no, and when told no, found a way to circumvent one of the barriers that were there. There's no evidence there's any harm being caused here, but that doesn't mean that it's not serious. It is an example of implications we have been warning of. Indeed, AI companies themselves have warned of." OpenAI and Anthropic have said they would not spend billions of dollars in Australia to train models unless Australia's copyright laws were changed so that firms could pay money into a pool rather than enter into commercial agreements with individual creatives. Nationals leader Matt Canavan said on News 24 that tech firms' approach could only be described as blackmail efforts from large tech companies. And that article, OpenAI Boss Silent on Medicare Hack, is a lead story on the first page of The Age, of the Saturday Age, and it appears in the full report on page 10. It's written by Michael Koziol and Paul Sakal.
3: 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It's 9:18 and we turn to The Weekend Australian and an exclusive by Rachel Baxendale on page 8. Experts warn on gender scandal. Australian authorities should realise they may be presiding over a medical scandal of enormous proportions and have become reliant on activist-influenced gender medicine frameworks, despite major evidence reviews in Britain, Finland and the US, two British gender clinic whistleblowers have warned. Husband and wife psychotherapists Sue and Marcus Evans played an instrumental role in exposing what they regarded as harmful practices at London's now-closed Tavistock Gender Clinic, and are set to share their experiences as keynote speakers at next month's Coalition for Advancing Scientific Care conference in Adelaide. The pair won their own practice counselling gender-questioning young people and their parents. Ms. Evans was a psychiatric nurse and psychotherapist at London's Tavistock Gender Identity Development Service, while Mr. Evans was a psychoanalyst and later a governor at the Tavistock and Portman NHS Foundation Trust, which oversaw the gender clinic.

0: government banned puberty blockers for gender treatment in January 2025. The drugs continue to be prescribed to children as young as 10 in Australia, amid a review being overseen by the National Health and Medical Research Council, which has had its deadline extended to November. Mr. Evans became a prominent internal critic of the Tavistock's gender service and resigned in 2019, accusing senior staff members of trying to bury concerns raised by whistleblowers and former staff. More recently, Ms. Evans played a key role in initiating the judicial review that ultimately saw prominent detransitioner Kira Bell sue the Tavistock Clinic. Ahead of their visit and having travelled to Australia several times in recent years, the Evanses warned this country is well behind the UK in becoming alert to the risks posed to gender dysphoric children and young people by medical treatments with irreversible consequences, such as puberty blockers, cross-sex hormones and surgery. Pointing to the UK review as well as significant evidence reviews conducted recently in the US and Finland, Mr. Evans said, "If your psychiatric institutions don't take those three studies seriously and make amendments accordingly, it is symptomatic of a psychiatric system that has lost its clinical centre of gravity." Turning to the NHMRC review underway in Australia, Ms. Evans reinforced the importance of such reviews being genuinely independent amid concern over the presence on the NHMRC panel of paediatrician Ken Pung, who has been a senior member of Melbourne's Royal Children's Hospital Gender Clinic for more than a decade and co-authored its controversial treatment guidelines. "I think the government needs to understand that they might be presiding over a medical scandal of enormous proportions," she said. The Evanses were keen to emphasise that while they have taken a strong public position on what they argue are the harms posed by the gender-affirmative care model and medicalisation, they regard themselves as professional clinicians who have never been activists and never tell their patients what they should do. The CASC is an Australian organisation formed in 2023, whose members argue that opposition to gender-affirming care is not ideological but evidence-based and founded on the first do-no-harm approach to medicine. That was Experts Warn on Gender Scandal, a Weekend Australian exclusive by Rachel Baxendale on page 8.
1: On page 7 of the Herald Sun, we have an article, "Trump's Diesel Ban Hit Aussies Hardest," by Adrian Zuzut. "As Aussie motorists could be paying $4 a litre for diesel if the US pushes ahead with a ban on diesel exports. MST Markey's head of energy research, Saul Kavanick, warned the ban could push prices up 50% and even lead to rationing. If the US goes down this path, and particularly if they do it in a very severe way, I think we'll be looking at that in a matter of weeks," he told ABC's The Business. "While Australia doesn't import diesel directly from the US, it would feel the knock-on effects. Australia is one of the largest diesel importers in the world due to our mining and agricultural industry, and so we are especially vulnerable to diesel export restrictions out of the US," Kavanick said. "A global diesel shortage driven by conflicts in the Middle East and Ukraine taking refineries offline has left the US picking up the export slack after Russia and China stopped shipping refined fuels. Macquarie University's Dr. Lurian DeMello said a ban closes off an emergency option for Australia, noting an earlier US diesel shipment here was exceptional rather than structural. President Trump backed the idea floated by the Republicans ahead of the midterms. I've said, let's not send out the diesel. I've called for it within my people," he said at the UN. Treasury Secretary Scott Bessent is investigating the ban's feasibility as the US diesel prices hit an all-time high. Analyst Patrick Dehan warned it would backfire, while economist Joseph Broussolis called the plan folly and an own goal. That was "Trump's Diesel Ban to Hit Australia Hardest," by Adrian Zorzut, from page 7 of the Herald Sun.
2: And to page 11 of the Herald Sun, "Sonia's One Step Ahead on Dementia." This article is written by James Wigney. Gold Logie winner Sonia Kruger said she's looking seriously at her own life after seeing close family diagnosed with dementia. The former professional dancer and host of The Voice and Dancing with the Stars said she had begun to pay more attention to new research about preventative measures and the lifestyle

0: changes she can make now after seeing the toll it takes on elderly loved ones. When you watch people that you love lose aspects of their memory and their independence and connection with the world, it does change the way you think about aging, she said. Kruger, 61, is speaking out in support of the Herald Sun's Think Again dementia campaign. The Australian Institute of Health and Welfare's Dementia in Australia report attributed 43% of the dementia burden to six modifiable risk factors, being overweight, physical inactivity, high blood sugar, high blood pressure in midlife, smoking, and impaired kidney function. Kruger was also taken by a 2003 study in the New England Journal of Medicine that suggested dancing significantly lowered the risk of dementia, outperforming other activities and cognitive tasks such as reading. Music is shown to be effective on its own, but there does seem to be something special about music that is participated in, said University of New South Wales expert Dr. Craig Sinclair. Sonia's One Step Ahead on Dementia is an article in page 11 of the Herald Sun. It's written by James Wigney.
1: And we finish this half hour staying in the creative arts and staying on page 8 of the Weekend Australian. This is by Rosemary Neal. Wei Wei harbours hope in $1 million anti-war sculpture. When Museum of Contemporary Art director Suzanne Cotter travelled to Berlin last year to visit Ai Weiwei, she was on a mission to persuade the art superstar to create a $1 million monumental sculpture for her gallery. Known for his head-turning large-scale installations, Chinese-born Weiwei is ranked among the world's top handful of visual artists. Often artists of the stature of Weiwei won't really accept a commission unless they know you, Cotter told The Australian. Happily, that face-to-face meeting in 2025 made all the difference, the MCA director said. And on Friday morning, she was super excited to unveil a striking 450-square-metre sculpture by Weiwei installed on the MCA's front lawn facing Sydney Harbour. Titled Mushrooms, Weiwei's new work comprises 500 cast-iron sculptures of combat helmets, and it's a rallying cry for peace. In a statement, Weiwei described the MCA commission as a great honour and added, "To have a public project presented in Sydney, Australia, so far from where I am, is in fact a challenge. I hope this work prompts people to reflect on war and peace." Weiwei's sculptures have been exhibited at New York's Museum of Modern Art, London's Tate Modern, and the Guggenheim at Abu Dhabi. He said his latest work's enigmatic title reflected how mushrooms could transform decay into new life, evoking growth in darkness, nuclear mushroom clouds, and in Chinese, the term also suggests endless delays. The high-profile commission, which will remain on the MCA's Tella Wallada lawn for 7 months, is the second installment of the Balnaves Foundation $3 million three-year public sculpture program developed with the MCA. Foundation Chief Executive Hamish Balnaves said it was a great win by the MCA director to secure such a large original work by a top-tier artist such as Weiwei. "Getting artists to Australia isn't always the easiest thing," he said, adding that the sculpture program was set up to honour his father, philanthropist and businessman Neil Balnaves, who tragically died in a freak boat accident in 2022. While the visual arts has been a lightning rod for tensions relating to the Israel-Gaza war, Kotcher said mushrooms was not speaking directly to that conflict. It's speaking to conflict in a broader sense. The helmets that comprise mushrooms were cast by Weiwei from a single mould based on a real military helmet and created in a foundry in China. Weiwei has said a key inspiration for this work was the German government sending 5,000 helmets to Ukraine in 2020, amid concerns about the impending Russian invasion. This initial German response to Ukraine's request for arms was deemed by Ukrainian officials inadequate and an absolute joke. Another inspiration for mushrooms was Weiwei's 2017 documentary, Human Flow, which examined the global refugee crisis and its causes. Weiwei has said while making the film, "I started to realise war is the most crucial factor in creating all those injustices and casualties in the world." Members of the public are able to walk among the rows of helmets and will be invited to record video messages sharing their thoughts as they respond to mushrooms. Some of these messages will be shared with Weiwei. Cotter confirmed mushrooms will be followed by a small exhibit of Weiwei.